0: told me the other day that I shouldn't drink so much coffee, and I asked her why. She said, well, you did 13 miles on the treadmill yesterday. So I asked, what does that have to do with the amount of coffee I drink? She said the treadmill wasn't plugged in. Point taken. And what about the names and varieties of coffee drinks today? Espresso, Romano, Mocha Latte, Cappuccino, Cinnamon Dolce. You almost need a dictionary. When a barista asks me what I'd like to drink, I tell them I want coffee in my coffee. Uncomplicated. In many ways, we've complicated the gospel. But we don't need 25-syllable words to try to explain it. The gospel, which is the good news, is not difficult to describe and no dictionary is needed to understand the precious words found in John 3:16. For God so loved the world that he gave his only begotten Son, that whosoever believes in him should not perish but have everlasting life.
1: To learn more about humorist, speaker, and storyteller Tim Lovelace, or to find out when Tim will be in your area, go to timlovelace.com and be sure to follow Tim on social media.

0: In recent weeks on the Moody Church Hour, we've explored the idea of identity, how each of us seeks a sense of self. We've met 9 Bible characters who've shown us how not to find significance, security, and satisfaction, things we all long for deep down. Today we sum up this transforming series with a look at what it means to live as a child of God, finding our identities in Christ. Stay with us. 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Today, the final message in a series on identity traps. Our focus this time, living as a child of God, as seen in Romans chapter 8. Here now is Pastor Philip, along with worship leader Tim Stafford.
1: Well, hey, everybody, and welcome to the Moody Church. We're so grateful that you've joined us today, whether you're here in the room or you're joining us online or by radio. We're grateful that we get to share in this moment as we seek God's face and continue to learn what it means to find our deepest identity as children of God. As we begin, would you bow your heads and pray with me? Let's give this service to the Lord and ask Him to come and transform our lives today. Let's pray. Heavenly Father, we're learning in this series that our deepest identity is found in you and you alone, that you are our beloved Father, and that we are not orphans, but we are your beloved children, sons and daughters of the Most High God. And when we remember who we are, that's where our deepest significance, security, and satisfaction is found. Help us to believe deeply into who we are in Jesus Christ by the power of the Spirit. Change us today, we pray. In Jesus' name, amen.

are coming to you today with our hearts hardened as they may be, but just as we are, give us hearts of faith like these children. Help us to praise you without reservation, holding nothing back. We praise you today in Jesus' name. Amen.

Today we're going to put a bow on our series, Identity Traps, where we're looking at nine ways we lose ourselves and how Jesus makes us whole. And, you know, a couple weeks ago, somebody pointed out to me that this little schema here actually kind of looks like a seating chart for Moody Church, if you think about it. And so what you could do is you could, like, identify your whole thing, your identity trap, and then move to that section. And so, actually, everybody stand up. We're going to shuffle. No, I'm just kidding. I'm kidding. We're not going to do that. But in this series, we've seen how our orphan

0: Certain hearts tend to look to everything but God for significance, for security, for satisfaction. We look to people and power and possessions to know who we are, and it all ends up letting us down. But the good news is that we don't have to live like orphans anymore. Because of Jesus, we don't have to live like orphans fending for ourselves in this universe. Jesus has made a way back home to our Father. That he came for us. He died in our place, and for our sake, he bore our sin and shame. He exchanged his identity for ours. He's our substitute, his life for ours. And he rose again so that we might come home to our Father by grace, through faith in Christ, and be children of God. No longer orphans, but children of God. And we're learning that our truest, our fullest, our deepest, most abiding, thick, durable, robust identity is found in this simple reality of living as a child of God. And so today, what I want to do as we wrap this up is I want to share just a few final insights on this whole schema. We're not going to look at a character in particular. We're going to zoom out and look at the whole thing today with some final concluding thoughts. We're going to see today the worship of identity, the weight of identity, and the wonder of identity. The worship, weight, and wonder of identity. Those are our key thoughts for today. My prayer is that this talk will help us gain insights on what it truly means to live as a child of God. Would you bow your heads? Let's pray, and we'll jump right in. Father, we need more than anything to learn to really live as children of God. Some of us have been orphans in this life because we don't know you. And so, Father, I pray that today we would come home. Some of us have been living like orphans so long that even though we've come to trust Jesus as Savior and Lord, we have all these resources available to us. Our habits keep us from living as full sons and daughters of God. Help us to step into, to metabolize the deep realities of who we are as children of God. Free us from all that is taking us down, and help us live with the faith of a child. We pray this in Jesus' name. Amen. Number one, the worship of identity. The worship of identity. Every single one of us has an identity. We have a sense of self in this wide world, a way that we conceive of ourselves that helps us distinguish ourselves from others and helps us have bearing roots as to who we are in this wide world. So some of us might say, well, I'm a mother, I'm a director, I'm a creative person, I'm a teacher. And all of these sort of identity statements, they all provide us with three deep foundational needs, deep identity needs within ourselves. We're all looking for significance. We need to know that we matter, that we have value. We're all looking for security. We need to feel safe and okay in the universe. We're all looking for satisfaction. We want to be fulfilled and happy. And so we build identities in order to meet these deep identity needs for significance, security, and satisfaction. But what's interesting, and we haven't had a lot of time to tease this out, is that those deep identity needs actually work on our hearts in very different ways. For example, we tend to serve the things that give us significance. We tend to trust the things that give us security, and we tend to love the things that give us satisfaction. Okay? So these are different modes, if you will, of the way that your heart engages in this overall pattern. We tend to serve whatever promises us significance. We tend to trust whatever promises security. We tend to love whatever promises satisfaction. So, for example, if you, let's say you're looking to your career for significance. You really want to build your identity around making it big time in your profession. That's how you're going to know who you are in the wide world. And so if that's true of you, if you're building your career in order to get significance, you're much more likely to work excessively long hours, to give most of your energy to your job, to make sacrifices, including probably your family, in order to get ahead. You're much more inclined to go the extra mile for the firm, you're much more likely to try to keep score through promotions and paychecks, right? In other words, what you're doing is you're serving, giving of your time, your skill, your life, in exchange for significance, right? That's what you're doing. In other words, we tend to give our service to the very things that we hope will give us significance in return. In contrast, we tend to trust whatever it is that is promising us security. Let's say you're looking to romance for security, okay? Let's say you're building your identity around finding the right person who will give you love and protection and you'll feel safe in their arms. And if that's true, you're much more likely to wear rose-colored glasses, right? To sort of excuse away whatever faults are there, to develop codependencies in your relationship, and to do whatever it takes to have them, whatever it takes. See, what we're doing there is we're entrusting our hearts, our life, ourself, who we are, we're entrusting ourselves to them in exchange for a sense of security, right? So we give our trust to whatever it is we hope will give us security. And finally, we tend to love whatever it is giving us a sense of satisfaction. We tend to love whatever promises satisfaction. Let's say you're looking to fashion, okay, for satisfaction. So you build your identity around having the trendiest look and the latest technology, okay? This is how you're orienting your life. If you do that, you're much more likely to be image obsessed, to always be wanting more in life, to be chasing after the next thing, whatever it is. You're captivated, most likely, by niceties, and you get a little spoiled, and you live with a lot of malcontent in the world. Because what's happening is your love is getting all wrapped up and entangled in all the stuff, right? And in exchange, you're getting some sense of satisfaction. So we tend to give our love, our affections, to whatever it is we hope will give us satisfaction. Now just look at those words. Serve, trust, love. Those are words of devotion, aren't they? They're devotion words. And here's the main point. Where we find our identity, we give our devotion. Where we find our identity, we give our devotion. This is where we render our service, our trust, and our love. Now, what I'm trying to show you here is there's actually a deep connection between identity and worship. Do you see that? There's a connection between identity and worship. Identity formation is actually an act of worship. We are what we worship. A fellow philosopher by the name of James K.A. Smith in 2016 wrote an amazing book titled, You Are What You Love. You are what you love. And Jamie Smith writes this, our wants and longings and desires are at the core of our identity, the wellspring from which our actions and behavior flow. Do you hear what he's saying? Our wants and longings and desires are at the core of our identity, and it's the wellspring from which our actions and behaviors flow. So at the heart of identity is desire, and desire is a word for worship. You see that? The reformer and theologian Martin Luther reminds us this as he writes, whatever your heart clings to and confides in, that is really your God. Whatever your heart clings to and confides in, that is really your God. This is profoundly important. Wherever we look for our deep identity needs to be met, significance, security, satisfaction, whenever we build our identity in pursuit of those deep soul longings, we are in fact worshiping. We are worshiping. Identity formation is an act of worship. Now, it's interesting. In the Enlightenment, we labeled ourselves Homo sapiens, right? The wise beings, the thinking beings. But it might be more accurate to describe ourselves, to label ourselves as homo liturgicus, the worshiping being, the worshiping being, because we can't help but worship. It's who we are, and we are what we worship. Worship and identity are commingled and mutually reinforcing things. Our search for identity always moves us out and into worship, and it is through worship that we actually discover who we are. So I need significant security and satisfaction, and so I give my service, my love, and my trust in order to get it, and in getting it, that's how I know who I am. You see how it's all interconnected? Those words, service, trust, love, those are words of devotion. Those are words of worship. You can't form your identity without doing theology. You see the connections. The question is, who are you worshiping? And therefore, as a result, who are you becoming? Who are you worshiping? And as a result, who are you becoming? It's the worship of identity. Okay? First core idea. Secondly, I want to talk about the weight of identity. The weight of identity. Throughout this series, we've been talking about the three primary strategies that we use to get our deep identity needs met. That we look for significant security satisfaction through people, power, and possessions, right? Now, one thing we haven't spent a lot of time talking about is that there's actually, when it comes to people, power, and possessions, there's an external version of that, and there's an internal version of that. External and internal. Here's what I mean. Let's take people, for example. I can try to find real significant security and satisfaction in people out there, right? So I'm living for romance, for applause, for approval, for promotions, for smiles, whatever it is. I'm looking outside at the people out there, and that's how I'm getting my sense of identity. Or, so that's an external-based approach, or I can actually flip it and start looking in here, trying to find significant security and satisfaction in the person that I am on the inside. So instead of looking to the people out here, I can look to the person in here. It's like Ricky Nelson. I'm going old school on you. It's like Ricky Nelson said in Garden Party. How many of you remember that song? That was a long time ago. I know. My dad loves it. He says in that line, you can't please everyone, so you got to please yourself, right? Na, na, na, na, na. Anyway, you can't please everyone, you got to please yourself. You see that even in the line, instead of looking to people out here to know who I am, I'm now looking in here to know who I am. The same thing is true of power. There's an external, internal dynamic. I can look for significant security and satisfaction through power out in the world, accumulating power. I can try to be large and in charge. I can try to be the boss of everyone. Or I can try to find that sense of power and control inside. I can try to control me. I can try to control my body, my will, my freedom, my world, you see. As Robert Two says, if you're going to trust one person, let it be yourself. Let it be yourself. And the same thing is true of possessions. You can orient your life around finding significant security and satisfaction in stuff that's out here, cars, houses, fashion, stuff, right? Or you can look for it inside, your inner possessions, your inner beauty, your inner personality, your creativity, the spark of who you are, all that you possess on the inside. Because as they say, it's what's on the inside that counts, right? It's what's on the inside that counts. And I think this distinction between external strategies for finding, you know, your sense of security, significance, satisfaction, versus an internal strategy helps us understand some of the big distinctions between traditional community-oriented cultures and late modern individualistic cultures. So, for example, in traditional community-oriented cultures, and some of you are from those kinds of cultures around the world, the focus is largely on the external. So if you want significance in the community, people, if you want security in the tribe or your nation, power, if you want satisfaction in life, satisfaction, then live into the expectations of your family, your people, and then you will receive honor and prestige and be rewarded with leadership in the community. You'll have a happy and fulfilling life. You'll get ahead. But you notice in a traditional society, community-based society, it's mainly external where you're building your identity. You're mainly looking for security, significance, satisfaction in the world around you. That's how you know who you are. In late modern individualistic cultures, it's just the opposite. So this is the world we live in. This is the West. The focus shifts to the internal. If you want significance, value yourself. If you want security, trust yourself. If you want satisfaction, treat yourself, right? Be true to yourself. Find yourself. Follow your heart. Be yourself. You do you. It's everywhere. It's all looking internal, looking for significant security and satisfaction somewhere on the inside of you. It's a shift from the outside to the inside. So in traditional community-oriented cultures, the question is, who do I need to be for my community? But in late modern individualistic cultures, the question is, who do I need to be for me? For me. And I think in the West, in the last century in particular, we've been experimenting with this shift to move from external-based strategies for identity formation to an internal strategy of looking to the person, power, and possessions that I have in here to know who I am. And it's not without reason that we would make that shift. Because if you build your identity externally, if you base it out here in creation, you're vulnerable. Do you realize that? You're vulnerable. A creation-based identity is vulnerable. A creation-based identity is vulnerable. If you live for people's approval, you'll die by their rejection, right? If you live for power, you'll die when you lose control. If you live for possessions, you'll die when they get taken away. In other words, if you tether your identity to anything in this world, you're always going to be vulnerable because it can always be lost. You'll be vulnerable to manipulation. You'll be vulnerable to control and rejection. You'll be vulnerable to grief and loss. And then you'll wonder, who on earth am I? Who on earth am I? With a creation-based identity, friends, you always carry the weight of vulnerability. And it's a heavy load. It's a heavy load. So it's not without reason that people in the West have been shifting to a more internal-based strategy to find identity. It sounds so much easier, right? You can't please everyone. Please yourself. Don't trust other people. That's scary. Trust yourself. Forget all the shiny things. Shine from within. That's what really matters. Move over creation-based identities. Let's have a self-created identity instead. That's where it's at. But here's the reality, friends. The experiment is coming home to roost. And we're increasingly discovering that a self-created identity is crushing. A self-created identity is crushing. It turns out that this idea of forgetting what other people think and just pleasing yourself, it sounds really good on paper. But in reality, our own opinions just don't carry enough weight to secure our own identities. All of the self-acceptance, self-approval, self-applause that we summon always comes up short. We can't escape the need to find some validation outside of ourselves. We're not good at naming ourselves. We're not good at naming ourselves. Oh, we may reject the voices of our parents or our tradition, but when we finally summon the courage to declare to the world, this is me, it's amazing how fast we collect a little group of cheerleaders around us to validate the decision that we made. We just change the group of cheerleaders we're looking to. We can't live in the vacuum of our own approval for long. And when you only trust yourself, friends, it gets incredibly lonely. It gets so lonely. When you push everybody away in order to be yourself, oh, you may be free, but it's a freedom in isolation. And the silence is deafening because you're all by yourself in there. And it's an enormous amount of pressure, this being yourself. When you try to be yourself, to find your unique self, to shine and shimmer from within. Do you realize how much pressure is loaded on you in those kinds of things? Go be yourself. Follow your own heart. My kids and I, we were at Disney World this last year, and the theme for the year is, you are the magic. You are the magic. And there's people serving fries. I wonder if they believe they're the magic. Do you realize the absurdity of it? They don't even buy what they're selling. It's great marketing, a terrible lifestyle. Crushing expectations. Go be unique. Go be awe-inspiring. Go be yourself. Glimmer and shine. Be unique. There's like a whole bunch of billions of us. It's so hard to be unique. No wonder we're so dominated by anxiety. Always wondering if we're enough. Am I special enough? Am I real enough? Am I authentic enough? Am I unique enough? And while a few people go off and go viral and become superstars, the rest of us are left carrying around the crushing weight of being selves that we can never measure up to. The people we're supposed to be, we're haunted by the selves we wish we were, and we're never enough. And it turns out, in the end, we're still vulnerable. We're still vulnerable because one day the inner spark of who you are will be lost. I hate to tell you, but one day you're going to get old, and age and infirmity are going to take their toll. Mental decline will set in, and you will be left without a whole bunch of beauty that you used to think was who you were. Friends, you need an identity that will survive the loss of your great beauty, or in the end, you'll lose yourself. So a creation-based identity is vulnerable. We're orphans, you see, worshiping the creation. Connected back to point number one. We're orphans worshiping the creation, trying to find security, significance, satisfaction in the world around us, and we end up vulnerable because the world is not a dependable place. And a self-created identity is crushing because we're orphans worshiping ourselves. You see? We're making ourselves our own gods. And it's a crushing weight to be your own god. You're just not up for the task. And so it crushes you in the end. It's what David Foster Wallace was trying to tell us in 2005 in his commencement address at Kenyon College. Not a Christian man, but listen to these words. In the day-to-day trenches of adult life, there's actually no such thing as atheism. There's no such thing as not worshiping. Everybody worships. The only choice we get is what to worship. And the compelling reason for maybe choosing some sort of God is that pretty much anything else you worship will eat you alive. If you worship money and things, if that's where you tap real meaning in life, then you will never have enough. Never feel you have enough. It's the truth. Worship your body and beauty and sexual allure, and you will always feel ugly. And when time and age start showing, you'll die a million deaths before they finally plant you. Worship power, and you'll end up feeling weak and afraid, and you will need ever more power over others to numb your own fear. Worship your intellect, being seen as smart, and you will end up feeling stupid, a fraud, and always on the verge of being found out. That's so good. It's so insightful. Creation-based identities, friends, leave us vulnerable. Self-created identities are crushing. They're orphan-hearted strategies that are too heavy a weight to bear. What is our only hope, friends? If those kinds of identities, identities without and identities within, if those don't work for us, what kind of identity can actually give us life? Where do we build our identity? The worship of identity, the weight of identity. Now let's talk about the wonder of identity, the wonder of identity. Friends, what if we don't have to live like orphans? What if we don't have to scrounge around after whatever security, significance, satisfaction we can find around us or within us? What if we don't have to go get it? What if we actually have a Heavenly Father who knows us completely and loves us utterly and has forgiven us entirely? What if Jesus came and died in our place and for our sake and bore our sin and shame and rose again to make us right with God, so that by grace through faith in Christ you don't have to be an orphan, but you can be a beloved child of a good Father? What if the scriptures are true? What if they're true? John 1:12, but to all who did receive him, Jesus, who believed in his name, he gave the right to become children of God. Galatians 3:26, in Christ Jesus, you are all sons of God. Ladies, that includes you, through faith. Galatians 4:4-7, but when the fullness of time has come, God sent forth his Son, born of a woman, born under the law, to redeem those who were under the law, so that we might receive adoption as sons. And because you are sons, God has sent the Spirit of his Son into our hearts, crying, Abba, Father. So you are no longer a slave, but a son. And if a son, then an heir through God. 2 Corinthians 6:18, God says, I will be a father to you, and you shall be sons and daughters to me, says the Lord Almighty. Romans 8:14-17, for all who are led by the Spirit of God are sons of God. You did not receive the spirit of slavery to fall back into fear, but you have received the spirit of adoption as sons, by whom we cry, Abba, Father. The Spirit himself bears witness with our spirit that we are children of God. And if children, then we are heirs, heirs of God, fellow heirs with Christ, provided we suffer with him, in order that we may also be glorified with him. One of my favorite verses in the Old Testament is Zephaniah 3:17. The Lord your God is in your midst, a mighty one who will save. He will rejoice over you with gladness. He will quiet you by his love. He will exult over you with loud singing. Your Father sings over your life. It's who you are. 1 John 3:1-2. See what kind of love the Father has given to us, that we should be called children of God. And so we are. Beloved, we are God's children now, and what we will be has not yet appeared. But we know that when he appears, Jesus, we shall be like him, because we shall see him as he is. Friends, we are children of God. We are adopted into his forever family, which means you are significant. You are significant. You are a royal son or daughter. You are called by name. You are chosen in Christ. You have been bought by his blood. You are seated with Christ in the heavenly places. You are an heir of all the universe. And you are secure. You are embraced by your Father's love. You are sealed by the Holy Spirit. You are kept every day of your life for Jesus Christ. And never will he leave you, and never will he forsake you. And nothing can separate you from the love of God that is in Christ Jesus our Lord. And you are satisfied in him. The joy of the Lord is your strength. You have Christ in you, the hope of glory. And so you rejoice in the Lord always. And again, we say, rejoice. For these light and momentary sufferings are producing for us an eternal weight of glory beyond all comparison. And one day the righteous will shine like the sun in the kingdom of their Father. And there will be no more weeping or mourning or crying or pain, for the old order of things will pass away. away, and all things will be made new. For in his presence is fullness of joy, and at his right hand are pleasures forevermore. Friends, don't you see what a gift we have been given in Jesus Christ? Christ is in you, and you are in Christ forever, which means you have an identity that is true and full and deep and thick and durable and resilient. A Christ-graced identity is abundantly life-giving, friends. A Christ-graced identity is abundantly life-giving. A creation-based identity is vulnerable. A self-created identity is crushing. But a grace-based, Christ-based identity is abundantly life-giving. As Jesus says in John 10:10, I came that they may have life and have it more abundantly. Friends, do you realize what you have in this identity in Christ? This is not something you have to reach out and get. This is not something you have to reach down and find. This is all something you have to reach up and receive. This is, the pressure is not on you to go get an identity, to go find an identity. All you have to do is receive the greatest identity the world could ever know. And friends, I really believe this. I believe that if you are a follower of Jesus Christ, underneath all of the sins that plague you, the addictions you can't seem to quit, all the behaviors that are messing you up, I think at the root of all of this is it's a matter of identity. If you get your identity straight, I think it takes care of most everything else. You get this right. Because friends, in Christ we become ourselves. In Christ, we become ourselves. To be in Christ is to be a child of God. And the more we become like Jesus, the more we become ourselves. Let me say that again. The more we become like Jesus, the more we become ourselves. You don't get batched up in some sort of generic category where it's everyone is like the Borg. Star Trek, remember the Borg? How everyone just kind of became the same. You're not some sort of Jesus clone. You, in becoming like Christ, you actually become your true self, your real self, your created identity with the unique thumbprints and identity markers that God placed in you at the dawn of creation. He's calling that out. You become your true self. You become more of yourself. As you lay down your orphan identity, you step into your identity as a child of God, and your unique beauty as a creation in the image of God, a child of God, comes to life, and it is beautiful and it is unique, and you find yourself by losing yourself in Jesus Christ. So we look to our Father to remind ourselves who He is, so that we can remember who we are, so we can learn to act like ourselves. That's how it works. We look to our Father so we remember who He is, so we remember who we are, so we learn to act like ourselves. So who are you? Who are you, Philip? I'm a husband, I'm a father, I'm a son, I'm a brother, I'm a pastor, I'm a neighbor, I'm a student, I'm a creative, I'm a leader, I'm a procrastinator, I'm an overeater. But more than anything, I'm a child of God. Child of God. I pray that this series has been helpful to you. I pray that in this series, maybe you've begun to recognize some of your own orphan-hearted tendencies. And I hope you're beginning to see the resources in the gospel that directly shape who you are. And then from who you are, you can then live your life. My good friend Eric Arnell and I have been working for the last few weeks on collecting 15 verses for each of the deep soul needs, significance, security, and satisfaction. And we put them together. And they're just, as a child of God, I'm significant. As a child of God, I'm secure. As a child of God, I'm satisfied. There's three of them, one for each, okay? And you can look it up. It's moodychurch.org/ID-verses. ID-verses, okay? Go online, download these. The vision is you can print them off, put them in your Bible, and on your worst days, you can remember who you are. Use the scriptures to tell you who you are. Let the voice of your Father ring out with loud singing over your life so you remember who you are. And you'll remember to act like yourself. Because at the end of the day, in Jesus Christ, we are children of God. Amen? Amen. Amen. Let's pray. Father, I just think there's, in a room this large, there's probably somebody here who just wants more than anything to know this reality, to come home in Jesus Christ, to live as a child of God. And if that's you, I want to show you the way. Coming home to our Father is as simple as A, B, C. A, we admit that we are sinners. B, we believe that Jesus has done everything to make us right with God when he died in our place and for our sake and rose again. And C, we commit our lives to him. We say, here I am. Be my Savior, be my Lord, be my King, be my everything. Admit, believe, commit. And I'm just going to pray now. And if you want to come home, would you just pray after me in these words? Let's pray. Father, I admit that I am a sinner. I've wandered far away from you. I believe that you sent Jesus to die in my place and for my sake, to rise again so I could come home. And I commit my life to you. Would you be my Savior, be my Lord, be my King, be my everything? I'm yours. Father, I just thank you that the reality is you promise that when we come to you in faith like this, you welcome us as forever children of God. And so for my brothers and sisters who have just prayed this prayer, I pray that you would fill them with your Holy Spirit, that you would remind them who they are, that you would change them, make this point a pivotal moment in their story. And Father, for the rest of us who need to learn to live more deeply into our childlike identity, teach us to have the faith of a child, to look to you for significant security and satisfaction, to remember who we are, that you are our beloved Father, and we are your beloved children. And nothing in heaven or on earth, even death itself, will change who we are. We thank you for all that Jesus has done, for it's in his name we pray. And all God's people said, amen, amen. Amen.
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6: 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Independence Day reminds us how valuable freedom really is. Throughout history, people have sacrificed greatly for it. And while we are grateful for the freedoms we celebrate as a nation, the Bible points us to another kind of freedom that changes us even more deeply. Galatians 5, verse 1 says, "It is for freedom that Christ has set us free. 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So as you celebrate this Independence Day, thank God for freedom. And remember, the greatest freedom of all is found in Jesus Christ. For more ways to make your life count, visit crew.org/life.
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8: How are we to identify misplaced priorities? 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How do we do it? Well, I believe the first step, which is almost always omitted, is that we should first of all listen to God's analysis of our circumstances.
9: 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Equipping the Saints is a radio outreach from Equipping Bible Church in Greer, South Carolina, and our teacher is Greg Lundstedt, pastor of Equipping Bible Church. And Greg, today we're beginning a new study in the book of Haggai, and I wonder if people even know where that book is in the Bible.
10: Well, Dave, I'm sure there's probably some who don't know where it is, but I believe once you find it and study it, you will be blessed by it. Mm-hmm. Because it's God's Word, and And this is a wonderful, wonderful book. In just two short chapters, God, through the prophet Haggai, analyzes and addresses the lives of those Israelites who seemingly wanted to follow him. And like those Israelites, sometimes we find our walk with the Lord may not be what we think it is. We'll begin today with an overview of the book and some historical context. 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
9: Well, thanks, Greg. 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
8: Turn with me to Haggai chapter 1. I'm going to give an overview and context how we get to the book of Haggai. And hopefully that will give us a good understanding. And I'm going to start from the beginning. In Genesis, God created the heavens and the earth. He created Adam and Eve in his own image, and they were blessed, but Adam sinned, disobeying God, listening to the voice of his deceived wife. And from that point, sin entered into the human race, and we have that man lost God's blessing, obviously, through sin, and now man lives in the midst of a cursed world. But God always had a plan to redeem mankind. It would be through Eve's seed, singular, Jesus Christ, that Satan and sin would be crushed forever. And in Genesis, we see this plan coming to its beginning as God calls Abraham and makes an everlasting covenant with him. And we see within that he revealed the gospel that through his seed or descendant, all the nations would be blessed. And as we follow his descendants, Isaac, then Jacob, renamed Israel, then the nation of Israel is born in his sons. And God fulfills sovereignly his word to Abraham, bringing Jacob and Joseph's brothers to Egypt. It is there where they would multiply and be enslaved and oppressed for 400 years. And at this point, I'd like to come bring a more of a condensed timeline to bring us up to the book of Haggai. So after 400 years of oppression around 1445 BC, we have the Exodus where the children of Israel are come forth out of Egypt as Moses leads them. And then at Sinai, God makes a conditional covenant with them, giving them the law. And there were 40 years in the wilderness because of their unbelief at Kadesh Barnea. They did not believe what God said. They believed what they saw. Then in 1405 B.C., on the plains of Moab, Moses relays the law again, Deuteronomos. And we see the covenant blessings and cursings laid forth in Deuteronomy 28 through 30. Blessings if they would obey, cursings if they would not. And it's very important that in those chapters, Moses makes it clear, inspired by the Holy Spirit, that if Israel disobeyed in this covenant relationship, they would be disciplined and they would be expelled from the land. And certainly we know that that was the rallying cry of the pre-exilic prophets, repent or you will be judged. And after Moses died, Joshua was commissioned by the Lord and led the 45-year conquest of the land. And it was here that Israel did not fully obey, driving out the inhabitants of the land. And Judges reveals that this sin led to an ever downward spiral of sin where everyone did what was right in their own eyes based on their disobedience. And then in around 1095 BC, we see that in 1 Samuel 8 reveals that Israel continues to sin as they demand a king. They demand a king rather than King Jesus. But in that period, we saw that God gives them a king. He gives them Saul. And then after Saul's disobedience, we have this kingdom period beginning, actually, when Saul, a kingdom period of 490 years. And it is during this period, after Saul was king, that David was made king, and there was the promise in 2 Samuel 7, you and your house, your kingdom shall endure before me forever. Your throne shall be established. Now David's son Solomon became king and built a splendid house for the Lord, the temple. Yet Solomon sinned and went after many women and followed their gods, 1 Kings 11. And because of his sin, the kingdom was divided, 931 B.C., north and south, Israel and Judah, the northern kingdom, the northern tribes, 12, two southern tribes, 1 Kings 11, two kingdoms because of Solomon's sin. And although the prophets continued to warn of impending doom because of sin in 722 B.C., the northern kingdom was taken into captivity by the Assyrians, 2 Kings 17. And although the kingdom of Judah remained, they continued in sin also from king to king. And in spite of a short-lived revival in 622 by Josiah after finding the word of God, we see just only a few years later that Josiah is killed in 609 BC trying to foolishly stop Pharaoh Necho. And we see that in 2 Kings in 23-29 and 2 Chronicles 35. But in 605 BC, Pharaoh Necho was defeated at Carchemish by Nebuchadnezzar, solidifying the Babylonian Empire as supreme, Jeremiah 46. And at this point, Nebuchadnezzar, by the hand of God, moves forward to take care of his Jewish problem. And he begins, first of all, with the first siege of Jerusalem in 605 BC. And that is when he took his first set of captives to Babylon, 2 Kings 24 and Daniel 1. And among those captives were Daniel and his three friends. And at that point, Ezekiel was left behind in Jerusalem. And then in 597 BC, Jerusalem is sieged again by Nebuchadnezzar and his armies, 2 Kings 24. And in that same portion, it records that 10,000 Jews were taken captive to Babylon, and among them was Ezekiel. Ezekiel chapter 1, verse 2. Then 5 years later from that captivity, we see Ezekiel began his ministry. And then we have in 588 through 586 an 18-month siege of Jerusalem, which ended in the gruesome ordeal where Jerusalem is destroyed, the temple is destroyed, with the final exile to Babylon in 586 BC. And there were three deportations to Babylon, 605 Daniel, 597 Ezekiel, and 10,000 others, 586, where Jerusalem was totally destroyed. Now, during this captivity, the Persians defeated the Babylonians in 539 BC. And at this point, the Persian king Cyrus took over and changed his foreign policy concerning the Jews. And in 538, a year later, he decreed that the Jews could return to their homeland, obviously by the sovereign hand of God, as we will see, to rebuild the temple. And if you turn just a little ways to Ezra chapter 1, we'll read a little bit, and that'll give us a little context here. Ezra chapter 1, verse 1. Ezra, Nehemiah, Esther, Job, Psalms, Proverbs. Ezra chapter 1. Now in the first year of Cyrus, the king of Persia, in order to fulfill the word of the Lord by the mouth of Jeremiah, this is Ezra 1:1, the Lord stirred up the spirit of Cyrus, king of Persia, so that he sent a proclamation throughout all his kingdom and also put it in writing, saying, verse 2, thus says Cyrus, king of Persia, the Lord, the God of heaven, has given me all the kingdoms of the earth, and he has appointed me to build him a house in Jerusalem, which is in Judah. Whoever there is among you of all his people, may his God be with him. Let him go up to Jerusalem, which is in Judah, and rebuild the house of the Lord, the God of Israel. He is the God who is in Jerusalem. And every survivor at what place, whatever place he may live, let the man of that place support him with silver and gold, with goods and cattle, together with a freewill offering for the house of God, which is in Jerusalem. Then the heads of the fathers' households of Judah and Benjamin and the priests and the Levites arose, and everyone whose spirit God had stirred up to go up and rebuild the house of the Lord, which is in Jerusalem. And so about 50,000 devout exiled Jews chose to leave Babylon, which they were very comfortable there. They had done very well during that exile. And they chose to go back to their beloved Jerusalem where they could worship Yahweh, that's the Lord. And within a little over a year, they began to lay the foundation for the temple. And we see that a little farther down in Ezra chapter 3. And let's read that right here. It's a little bit over a year this has gone by. Ezra 3, verse 8. Now in the second year of their coming, so they've been there a year, and it's during that second year, coming to the house of God at Jerusalem, in the second month, Zerubbabel, the son of Shealtiel, and Yeshua, the son of Jehozadak, and the rest of their brothers, the priests and the Levites and all who came from the captivity to Jerusalem began the work and appointed the Levites from 20 years and older to oversee the work of the house of the Lord. Then Yeshua with his sons and brothers stood united with Kadmiel and his sons And the sons of Judah and the sons of Henadad with the sons and brothers and the Levites to oversee the workmen in the temple of God. Now when the builders had laid the foundation of the temple of the Lord, the priests stood in their apparel with trumpets, and the Levites, the sons of Asaph, with cymbals to praise the Lord according to the directions of King David of Israel. And they sang, praising and giving thanks to the Lord, saying, "For he is good, for his loving kindness is upon Israel forever."

abandoned the house of the Lord for 16 years, and as we will see, spent time beautifying their own houses. And again, they once began to experience the discipline of the Lord in their lives, and this is where Haggai comes in. So back to the book of Haggai. So we see how Haggai fits into the history of Israel as related from the Word of God. And just to talk about the purpose of Haggai, on a surface level, it's to get the people to rebuild the temple, as we'll see, to get the construction to resume. It was used to bring them to obedience, as we will see. But beyond this, we will see, I believe, that God uses this to identify their misplaced priorities, and we have the same temptations also, and I believe he will use it to identify ours and protect us from future misplaced priorities. So let's start, Book of Haggai, chapter 1. Let's look at the immediate context. Verse 1. In the second year of Darius the king, on the first day of the sixth month, the word of the Lord came by the prophet Haggai to Zerubbabel, the son of Shealtiel, governor of Judah, and Joshua, the son of Jehozadak, the high priest, saying. So first of all, we see this person Haggai, and his name means festive. And quite possibly he was born on a festival day. We really don't know, but all we know is his name means festive. As to the date written for this book, this is the most precisely dated book in the Bible. There are four sermons given by Haggai with exact dates for each sermon. If you look at verse 1 again, he says, on the first day of the sixth month, the second year of Darius the king, first day, sixth month, the word of the Lord came by the prophet Haggai. And it's well known among historians that King Darius began his reign in 522 B.C., and it's important to realize with this in mind that his sermon came about in our calendar-wise August 29th, 520 B.C. We know exactly when Haggai preached this sermon, when the word of the Lord came by the hand of Haggai, as we will see. So with that in mind, how are we to identify misplaced priorities? How can we identify those in our lives? Should we sit down and do an evaluation of everything we have, write down our schedules? How do we do it? Well, I believe the first step, which is almost always omitted, is that we should first of all listen to God's analysis of our circumstances. You see, we always want to analyze our circumstances and say, well, I've got to adjust this or this, rather than letting God's Word analyze our circumstances, and we need to look at that. So again, we see here in verses 1 through 4, thus saith the Lord. In the second year of Darius the king, on the first day of the sixth month, the word of the Lord came by the prophet Haggai to Zerubbabel, the son of Shealtiel, governor of Judah, and Joshua, the son of Jehozadak, the high priest, saying, verse 2, thus says the Lord of hosts, this people says, the time has not come, even the time for the house of the Lord to be rebuilt. Then the word of the Lord came by Haggai the prophet, saying, is it time for you yourselves to dwell in your paneled houses while this house lies desolate? We have the Lord speaking through Haggai. It is the Lord speaking through him. The word of the Lord came by the prophet Haggai. This is the word of the Lord in your Bibles. If you have L-O-R-D in large caps, that is Yahweh. It is what we have transliterated Jehovah. I prefer Yahweh. It is the Lord, the great I am. He is the self-existent one, and his word came by the prophet Haggai. Literally, by his hand. That was a way to say it was coming through Haggai from the Lord. And why is it so important that we just recognize this first of all? Because the Lord is speaking his word through Haggai. Haggai is a mouthpiece. He is a prophet. And if you'll remember, Scripture reveals that God spoke in many ways, in many portions, in many times. Hebrews chapter 1, he spoke to the fathers through the prophets in many portions, in many ways. In these last days, he has spoken through his son Jesus. So Haggai was one of those many ways that God had spoken through the prophets to his people. So the word of the Lord came through Haggai, but who did it come to? It says here, first of all, to Zerubbabel, the son of Shealtiel, governor of Judah, and to Joshua, the son of Jehozadak, the high priest, saying. So the word of the Lord came to Zerubbabel, the son of Shealtiel, and so why is it important here to understand who this guy is? Because Zerubbabel is in the line of David.

0: He is in the line of Christ, actually. Matthew chapter 1, verses 12 through 13. Luke chapter 3, verse 27. Zerubbabel is in the royal line, and if Israel had a king at that time, which they did not, Zerubbabel would have been the king. He would have been the king. And notice it also came to Joshua, the son of Jehozadak, the high priest. Now, this is not the Joshua, the son of Nun, who led the conquest through into Canaan. This is Joshua, the son of Jehozadak, the high priest. So we have the governor, and we have the man who would be king, the governor, and we have the high priest. And later on, we will see that the word, verse 12, it came to all the remnant of the people also. So with this in mind, what does the Lord say to these leaders here and ultimately to the people? Verse 2, thus says the Lord of hosts, this people says, the time has not come, even the time for the house of the Lord to be rebuilt. Thus says the Lord of hosts, or your version may say, Lord of armies. It's literally what it means. And you wonder, why does he call himself Lord of armies at this point? Well, we may not be absolutely sure why he does, but it's evident in most post-exilic writing, that's after the exile, which Haggai is post-exile, that the Lord is often spoken of as the Lord of hosts, and there are those who believe that he is using this terminology to encourage this very weak people, that he is the Lord of armies, their God, although they are weak, he is the Lord of armies, and that's quite possibly why he shares this here. He says, the Lord of hosts says, well, what does he say? He says, this people says, the time has not come, even the time for the house of the Lord to be rebuilt. And think about that statement. He says, this people says, he does not say, as we've seen before, my people say. He says, this people says. And we'll see this phrase obviously shows distance between God and his people. It's obvious. You know, we know this might happen in our families at times. If I was to come home and my wife Hillary was to say, look at what your son has done. We know that, and God is saying, this people says. Later on, he'll talk to them personally, but here he is distancing himself from them, and we'll see why in a moment. God is making it clear that there is distance. That even though they think they are following the Lord, their priorities, as we will see, are flipped upside down. And now an important observation here, I want to take a sidetrack just for a moment here, is that God does not miss anything we say or think. He sees everything. And this is mankind's problem and our problem at times, where we truly do not believe that God is watching everything, that he sees everything, every action, that he is hurt and grieved by our actions when we are sinful, that he knows every thought, that we will be accountable for every word and deed. I want to share a couple passages just on a side note concerning our thoughts. In 1 Chronicles chapter 28, David shares to Solomon. He says, as for you, 28 verse 9, 1 Chronicles, my son Solomon, know the God of your father. Serve him with a whole heart and a willing mind. Serve him with a whole heart and a willing mind. For the Lord searches all hearts and understands every intent of the thoughts. God is God. He knows everything you're thinking, obviously. He knows the intent of your thoughts. If you seek him, he says here, he will let you find him. But if you forsake him, he will reject you forever. Psalm 94:11, the Lord knows the thoughts of man. Hebrews chapter 4, we know this passage very well. For the word of God is living and active and sharper than any two-edged sword, and piercing as far as the division of soul and spirit, both joints and marrow, and is able to judge the thoughts and intentions of the heart. And there is no creature hidden from his sight, but all things are open and laid bare to the eyes of him with whom we have to do. And a passage in Ecclesiastes, which I love to share, where we have basically the 2 Timothy 3:16 of the Old Testament. And I'll read a portion of this. Ecclesiastes 12. Let's turn there just for a minute. Ecclesiastes 12, verse 9. And this is Solomon writing, verse 9. And in addition to being a wise man, the preacher also taught the people knowledge, and he pondered and searched out and arranged many proverbs. Ecclesiastes 12:10. The preacher sought to find delightful words.
1: 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And Greg, as we wrap up today's broadcast, it's easy to see misplaced priorities in others, but we often struggle to see that same thing in ourselves. So how can we begin to really hear God's analysis of our circumstances?
0: You know, Dave, it's really true that it's often easier to see other people's misplaced priorities or issues than it is to see in our own lives. But God is a gracious God, and His desire is for us to see ourselves rightly. And the only way that we can do that is to hear His analysis of our situation. And how is it we do that? First of all, we need to be in the Word of God, and we need to be willing to allow God's Word to expose our hearts and to let His Spirit, through His Word, convict us and correct us when we get off track. And then when God exposes those areas of sin and misplaced priorities, we need to be willing to confess and submit to Him and do what He asks us to do in His Word. Secondly, we need to be in fellowship with believers in the body of Christ, those who will hold us accountable, those who will speak the truth in love when they see things in our lives that are just not right. So let me ask you this. How are you doing in this area? Are you in the Word of God? Are you in a biblical church where believers are holding you accountable because they love you and love the Lord? If not, find a biblical church this Sunday. Get connected, get plugged in, and you will find the Lord will use His Word and His people to help you in your walk with Him.
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0: 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Venture Christian School is now enrolling, and here's a message from Mrs. Choppa.
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8: The will of God gets done in this world by a servant of whom God says, a bruised reed he will not break, and a faintly burning wick he will not quench. When a reed bends, it usually gets trampled on. And if a candle is burning low, well, you snuff it out and light another one. But God says that his servant will not do that. Perhaps you can identify with the bruised reed. You've been trampled on, and now you struggle to stand up. Or perhaps you can relate to the smouldering wick. There was a time when your faith burned brightly, but now there's barely a flicker of faith in your soul. If that's where you are, Jesus is the Savior you need. If you feel like a bruised reed or a smouldering wick, there's hope in Jesus Christ for you.
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0: When something bad happens to you, do you find yourself thinking it's punishment for a specific sin? Today on Truth for Life Weekend, Alistair Begg shows us that sometimes God uses trials in our lives to display His work and His glory. We're continuing a series called A Light in the Darkness.
1: Well, let's begin in John chapter 20 and verse 30 and 31. I point you here purposefully because this is where John tells us the purpose of his gospel. He explains here in verse 30 that not all the miraculous signs that Jesus did in the company of his disciples have been recorded in this gospel, but instead there's been a selection given, and the selection that has been used in order that the things that have been written may foster belief, that people may believe that Jesus is the Christ, the Son of God, and then that by believing, they may find life in His name. Someone pointed this out to me some time ago, suggesting that this may actually be a key for working our way through John's Gospel. I think it's quite a good idea. In other words, what you have in the signs is evidence. The evidence then providing the basis for believing, and the believing giving way to life in the name of Jesus. Evidence, belief, and spiritual life. Notice, first of all, the man's condition. As he went along, as Jesus went along, he saw a man blind from birth. This man had been born blind. And as was often the case at that time, and indeed not only in that era, the man's recourse was simply to sit out on the street and hope that people would be benevolent towards him. And in verse 8, we are discovering that his profession or his circumstance had been that of a blind beggar. So we are in no doubt that his condition was pitiful, that it was in every instance hopeless, that he was actually quite helpless in relationship to the circumstance that he faced. He was not, as we will discover later in the story, devoid of personality. He was a colorful personality. He had a mind of his own. He was quick-witted in his response to those who put pressure upon him. Indeed, I hope that you will read John chapter 9 as we go forward with it, and you will find out that what I'm telling you is true. But his condition is such that without a miracle, he was destined to live his life in darkness. It's very important that we understand that. I'll say it to you again. His condition was such that without intervention from outside of himself, he was destined to live his life in darkness. Now, his condition gives rise to a question, the question that is posed in verse 2 by the disciples. Those who are following Jesus ask a question that many of us perhaps regard as almost inevitable. Rabbi, they said, who sinned, this man or his parents, that he was born blind? Now, the assumption made by the disciples that the sin and suffering of this man are intimately connected is, of course, generally true, isn't it? Sin and suffering are connected. Indeed, the Bible makes it clear in Genesis chapter 3 that it was the entry of sin into the world that changed everything in terms of the goodness of the world that God had made. God made the world and everything in it, and He pronounced that it was good. And all of the thorns and the thistles and the bloodshed and the disagreement and the disharmony and the murder and the mayhem and the weeds and the tsunamis and all of the earthquakes and everything else is generally linked to the fact of the fall of man. Sin, suffering, disease, disorder, arriving hard on the heels of the rebellion and disobedience of Adam and Eve. So the assumption on the part of the disciples is understandable, and as I say, it is generally true. However, for them to attempt to join the dots between sin and the sufferings of a particular individual is to put themselves on shaky ground. And that is exactly what they discover in the answer that Jesus gives. They've concluded that the man's blindness is the result either of his own sin. The Jews believed that you could sin in the womb. They had a concept of prenatal sinfulness. Or that it was directly related to what his parents had done. Jesus then answers their concern. Verse 3 brings us to the answer that Jesus gives. The condition gives rise to the question gives rise to the answer. Neither this man nor his parents sinned, said Jesus. In other words, you're asking the wrong question. You're looking for someone to blame. There is no such cause and effect here, says Jesus. He wasn't blind because of his own sin or because of his parents' sin. No, this has happened, he says, so that the work of God might be displayed in his life. God knows exactly what's going on here, he says. The work of God might be displayed in his life. What is the work of God? It is to bring about belief in the lives of men and women. And this has happened, this has taken place in this man's life, so that the work of God might be displayed in his life. Displayed, first of all, in his physical healing, in the restoration of his physical sight, and displayed ultimately and finally in him being brought to spiritual sight. You see, the real story here, the focus of the story, doesn't actually come in the little section we're dealing with just now. That's the danger of dealing with a section in isolation. But the focus of the story, you really need to wait until you get to verse 35. The man's been thrown out by the Pharisees. They don't like the way he's been cheeky to them. And when Jesus found him, he said, "Do you believe in the Son of Man?" To which the man who now has his sight says, "Who is he, sir?" the man asked. "Tell me, so that I may believe in him." Jesus said, "You have now seen him. In fact, he is the one speaking with you." Then the man said, "Lord, I believe," and he worshipped him. That's the close of the story. That's the focus of the story. This is the work of God, that men and women might believe in his one and only Son. Everyone who believes may have eternal life. For God so loved the world that he gave his only begotten Son, that whosoever believes in him should not perish, but have everlasting life. Jesus says, instead of you fellows sitting around asking the wrong questions, let me say to you, it is time for us together to be involved in the work of God. We, he says, need to be about the work of him who sent me. Now, can we pause and just acknowledge that as mysterious as this is, we understand it? This has happened so that the work of God might be displayed in this man's life. In other words, his blindness was the key to his salvation. His blindness was the key to his salvation. Indeed, we would say that were it not for his blindness, then the encounter would never have happened, and therefore we would have no record of the fact that the man came to see spiritually. And what is true of this man is often true when people tell you how they became Christians. I'm sure there are at least a few this morning in this room who would testify somewhere along these lines. "I was going along perfectly well without God. I didn't really have much interest in him at all. I certainly didn't think that I lived in the darkness or had to come into the light." And then there was some kind of collapse. Something happened, either physically or emotionally. Turmoil and pain entered into your life. And in that, all of your foundations were rocked and unsettled. And that which was a very unattractive encounter became the very means whereby you looked for an answer beyond yourself. You may actually be here this morning, and that's exactly where you are. I don't know, because I don't know all the congregation. It may be that you have wandered in here, or you have purposefully come here because of something that has happened to you in recent days. And it is a happenstance over which you have no control. It is either ugly or unpalatable. It is certainly something that shows you that you have lost your bearings and you have no mechanism, no means of restoration. God understands all of that. God is not taken by surprise. God moves in mysterious ways, his wonders to perform. He plants his footsteps in the sea, and he rides upon the storm. Now, having answered in such a straightforward way, he takes action in a way that is equally straightforward. And having said that, he spat on the ground. Jesus spits. The Creator spits. The Creator who took and fashioned a man out of his own created dust takes again his own dust and spits in it. You see, what we have in these signs is not the circus coming to town. What we have in these signs are signs to the identity of Christ. Who is this Jesus of Nazareth? That's the question that you ought to be asking if you don't believe. Who is this man in this story? Who is this person who spits on the ground and rubs mud on someone's eyelids? None other than the Creator of the universe. You see, we can't set him aside as a nice man doing kind things and speaking to children in a way that is endearing. As if somehow or another we can set him aside on that basis. No, because he won't allow us to. He stands before us doing these dramatic things and making these unbelievable assertions. You see, what John is doing in his gospel is simply working out his prologue. Remember how he begins? In the beginning was the Word. That's the Logos. That is Jesus, the second person of the Trinity. In the beginning was the Word, and the Word was with God, and the Word was God, and he was with God in the beginning. And through him all things were made. Without him nothing was made that has been made. So for him in 2 of John, John 2, to give his first miraculous sign and bring water to wine, hey, in him was life, and the life was the light of man. For him to heal the nobleman's son. For him to feed the 5,000. For him to walk on the water. For him to raise Lazarus in chapter 11. For him to deal with this man in chapter 9. The Jewish mind understood this. The Jew understood this is an expression of divinity. That's why the Pharisees are so infuriated. Because now they've got to put these two pieces of the puzzle together. One, undeniably this must be God, but we don't like him as a Messiah. Therefore, we can't get what we want without getting what we don't want. If we want him to be God, then he has to be our Messiah, but we don't want him. Exodus 4. Moses, I want you to go to Pharaoh. Moses to God. I don't think I'm the man for going to Pharaoh. I'm not a very eloquent person. Remember how God responds? Who made your mouth? And it's in that context that he says, who is it that can make you speak or make you dumb? Who is it that can make you blind or make you see? The answer is God. The psalmist says it all the time. God is the one who opens the blind eyes. God is the one who brings from darkness into light. And the sign of the Messianic age, as you find in Isaiah all the time, and one of the great signs of the Messianic age is that the Messiah will step onto the stage of history, and the lame will walk, and the deaf will hear, and the blind will see. John says, here's my evidence. Here are my signs. They're here in order that you might believe that Jesus is the Christ, the Son of God, and that by believing, you may have life in his name. Evidence, belief, life. Some of us have set aside Christianity without ever having considered the evidence. That is intellectually not so good. At least examine the evidence and see whether he is not the person he claims to be. That's why when he sat down after he'd read the scroll of Isaiah in the synagogue in Nazareth in Luke chapter 4, all the eyes in the synagogue were fastened on him. They wanted to find out what he was going to say next because he had read such a dramatic piece from the Old Testament. The Spirit of the Lord is on me. He has anointed me to preach good news to the poor, sent me to proclaim freedom for the prisoners, recovery of sight for the blind, to release the oppressed, to proclaim the year of the Lord's favor. And he began by saying to them, today, this scripture is fulfilled in your hearing. And they looked at one another and they said, isn't this the boy from the carpenter family from Joseph? Who does he think he is saying something like that? Well, he's either crazy, or he's a liar, or he is who he said he is. Evidence? Belief? Life. Now, the final sentence in verse 7 is as matter-of-fact as anything you could ever read, isn't it? This is one of the things that makes me realize the Gospels are just the Gospels. You know, if someone was inventing this, I think it would have a lot more to it, don't you think? Magic mud, you know, something like that. Then he got the magic mud, which was kept in the old canister that they had found underneath the old temple over by the fountain of Zippadu life, and the, you know, and it's like, whoa, says, no, these are like, the guy's like, okay, what now? Well, go over to the pool of, how do I get there? I'll get somebody to get you there, don't worry, come on. Go to the pool of Siloam and wash. So the man went and washed and came home seeing. What? So the man went and washed and came home seeing. Yes, that's exactly right. And put the cat among the pigeons for the neighborhood. Because the people began to say to one another, isn't this the man who used to sit and beg? Some said, yeah, that's who he is. Others said, no, he just looks like him. He's a very similar look. But the man says, I am the man. I want to be who I am. I am the man. How then were your eyes opened? Well, mud, spit, wash, Siloam. And I went and washed, and then I could see. Oh yeah? Well, where is the man? I don't know where he is. Ah. Come on. Have you ever told somebody about how you became a Christian? Somebody told me that Jesus' blood was shed for my sins. Spiritual blood shed for your sins? What is that about? Well, Jesus died and bore my sins. The pastor told me that if I would metaphorically plunge myself into that fountain that Christ provided by his death, that I would be cleansed and I would be made to see. So, come on. Come on. I mean, next thing you're going to be telling me that some guy spat on the ground, made mud, put it on somebody's eyes, and the guy was walking around going, hey, I can see everything. So that's what I am going to tell you. In fact, that's exactly what it says. Well, we have to stop, don't we? But not without acknowledging that some of you are asking the right question. And the right question is this: what in the world does this have to do with anything? And certainly, what does it have to do with me? What possible relevance does it have as I get ready to go out of here and have my lunch? Really, the question is, so what, isn't it? So what? It's the right question. Let me give it to you as straightforwardly as I can, and we'll pick it up from here next time. The man's physical condition is a mirror image of the spiritual condition of you and of me. It's not a very nice thing to say in polite company, but it is what the Bible says. Namely, that we are blind beggars. That we are spiritually blind, and that we are entirely unable to rectify our predicament. We're blind as a result of our partnership and solidarity with Adam and Eve in their sin. And we're blind culpably because we neither understand the light, nor do we recognize him, nor are we prepared to come into the light, because we like darkness rather than light. This is the verdict, John 3:19, light has come into the world, but men love darkness rather than light because their deeds are evil. By nature, we're selfish, proud, envious, and we attempt to live with a cover-up, choosing not to love the light. In fact, we hate the light. It's perfectly understandable. If we expose ourselves to the light, then all our dirty, dark secrets will be revealed. No one likes that kind of process. So although we throw up the smoke screen of our intellectual arguments, and I'm not denying that people have genuine and significant intellectual questions, let's be honest about that. But let's also be equally honest that most of our unbelief is not an intellectual issue, it's a moral issue. It's a moral issue. We know ourselves to be stained and dirty, and therefore if someone asks us to come out into the light and show ourselves up for what we are, that is a process that we do not, that does not appeal to us. We would rather run again into the darkness. If you spill coffee on your trousers, gentlemen, after you've only just pulled out of the driveway of your car, you either have to turn around, go back in the house, get another pair of trousers, or you hope that where you're going is dark. Isn't that right? I mean, you're going out to dinner, your wife says to you, oh, don't worry, I think the restaurant is quite dark. So that's good, because I'm going to have to conceal this. You go into the restaurant, it's a blazing light. It's like, oh, for goodness sake, that is embarrassing. If I'd known how light it was, I would not have come in here like this. That's our nature. We love darkness rather than light because our deeds are evil. We are blind beggars. We cannot make ourselves see. Jesus comes to expose our blindness, to touch our lives, and to make us new. When John Newton got it, he sat down and wrote it in a hymn, didn't he? Amazing grace, how sweet the sound that saved a wretch like me. I once was lost, but now I'm found. I was blind, but now I see. Peter says to the scattered believers of his day, he says, you were once not a people, but now you are a people. Now you're a chosen generation, a holy nation, a people belonging to God, who has brought you out of darkness into his marvelous light. Well, you know where you are today, and so do I. I wonder, are you prepared to face up to your blindness? You could just cry out to Jesus like another man who was blind did, blind Bartimaeus. He just shouted out. He didn't care when anybody heard. He just called out in the street, Son of David, have mercy on me. And Jesus says, what is it that you want me to do for you? And Bartimaeus said, Jesus, I want to see. That's all you need to do. He said to the man, go and wash. He went and washed. Have you ever been and washed in the cleansing pool provided by the atoning death of Jesus? If not, you remain in darkness. Go and wash.
0: 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I'm Bob Lapine. Thanks for studying the Bible with us. And on behalf of all of us at Truth for Life, I want to wish our listeners in the United States a blessed weekend as we celebrate Independence Day with family and friends. 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Unlike physical blindness, the spiritually blind don't realize they can't see. We'll find out why and learn what is needed to open their eyes. The Bible teaching of Alistair Begg is furnished by Truth for Life, where the learning is for living.
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3: Hi, my name is Bianca, and I'm a real estate buyer. There's three things that I think stand out to me about Michelle, and one of those things would be her integrity. Michelle holds a lot of integrity with her business, and she wants to make sure that her clients are treated with respect and that they are able to trust her. She helps you to feel safe and secure and comfortable, and she handles your information, your personal confidential information, with the utmost respect. And that to me says a lot, knowing that your information is private and that she respects that about her clients. Another thing about Michelle, I believe, is that she is dependable. She's somebody that you can trust, rely on. She's available when you need her. She's gonna work as hard as she can for her clients. And it's really not about the money for Michelle, it's about her work. She takes a lot of pride in her work, and she's gonna do the best job she can for you, no matter what it costs, no matter what it takes. So you can really depend on Michelle to get the job done, not only quickly, but with care. She cares about her clients. And another thing about Michelle is she's very adaptable. 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So it makes it easy for her clients to feel comfortable during the process, which I think is really important. 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She will do it with care. She will do it with passion. And she will make sure that it's done timely. She will be available for all your needs, and she's somebody that you can trust.
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ever been around someone who always seems to have a ready smile and a joyful spirit? They're just a delight to be with. Something magnetic seems to draw us to them. Well, that's the kind of person we need to be if we're ever going to share Christ effectively with others. And as we'll see, being joyful has some great benefits for us too. So stay with us today for a little encouragement to choose joy. We'll be right back.

Welcome back to Psalm 95, the radio outreach ministry of the National Christian Choir from the greater metropolitan area surrounding our nation's capital. I'm Kathy Bowman, your host for this weekly time of worship featuring scripture, commentary, and the inspiring music of the choir, all designed to encourage you in your faith journey. And I'm delighted that you found time today to join me here as we focus on the importance of having a joyful spirit, of cultivating an attitude that reflects the joy of the Lord, at least most of the time. As I was preparing this broadcast, I couldn't help but think of the fairy tale Snow White and the Seven Dwarfs. You may remember that the dwarfs' names described their actions or personality: grumpy, happy, sleepy, bashful, dopey, and so on. But the one that matches our theme today is, of course, happy. He's described as the joyous, laughing dwarf who brings constant cheer. And being someone who matches that description is not just for fairy tales. Scripture is filled with the admonition to be joyful and to rejoice always. Joy is one of the fruits of the Spirit, so it should be readily on display in our lives as we're walking in the Spirit of God.

Being joyful just isn't a byproduct of getting a raise at work, or finding a great outfit on sale, or getting an unexpected phone call or visit from a child or grandchild. As we'll see today, being joyful is a choice. Even when circumstances around us aren't that great, and may even look pretty disastrous, we can still choose to face those things with a joyful heart. And here's why. If we're believers, we can look at problems with hope rather than despair. After all, we don't have to face them alone, first of all. And secondly, we serve an almighty God who created us, knows us better than we know ourselves, and is already ahead of us in planning for a solution to whatever negative situation we're encountering. It didn't catch God by surprise. He knows every one of the days we'll face, good, bad, or boring, and He's got a plan to get us through them. We just have to get on His wavelength and tune out the negative vibes, the fearful thoughts, the woulda, coulda, shoulda feelings that we beat ourselves up with as we think of things we might have done differently to prevent whatever we're going through. Remember, James writes in chapter 1, beginning in verse 2 of his epistle, "Count it all joy, my brothers, when you meet trials of various kinds, for you know that the testing of your faith produces steadfastness. And let steadfastness have its full effect, that you may be perfect and complete, lacking in nothing. If any of you lacks wisdom, let him ask God, who gives generously to all without reproach, and it will be given him." So even trials and difficulties can be opportunities to see God work and to grow in our faith. That's why we can consider them as joys and not just problems.

In case you just tuned in, you're listening to Psalm 95, the global broadcast ministry of the National Christian Choir, based in the Washington, D.C., Baltimore area and surrounding states. I'm your host, Kathy Bowman, and I'm so glad you could join me here as we talk about joy and the fact that we can make a choice to be joyful. It's not just a feeling that comes when life's going great. We will all face situations when it's extremely hard to find joy anywhere around. It could be when we're facing tragedy or loss, or perhaps we've experienced a major disappointment or a betrayal by someone we trusted. Those are causes of very real and honest feelings of sorrow. But we need to realize that the Lord walks with us. Psalm 23 verse 4 says, "Even though I walk through the valley of the shadow of death, I will fear no evil, for you are with me. Your rod and your staff, they comfort me." And sometimes if we look really hard for it, we'll see the tiniest sprout of hope or joy peeking through the soil of sorrow that seems to cover everything around us. And when we catch even that glimmer of joy, we should begin to acknowledge it and thank God for it. And as the thanksgiving and praise for even the smallest sign of joy begins to flow, we'll find that the Lord will lift us up and begin to carry us through the hard places and into a place of peace and trust that only He can provide.

Psalm 16, verse 11 says, "You make known to me the path of life. In your presence there is fullness of joy. At your right hand are pleasures forevermore." So from this we learn that the presence of the Lord is key to our joy, and by His presence with us we know the paths we should follow. We make good and wise decisions. And if you say, "Well, Kathy, how do I know if God is really with me?" Let me respond this way. You may not feel anything in a physical sense, but by faith, if you ask Him to be near and believe that He is near, then He's going to be near. This is how we exercise our faith, by taking Him at His word and trusting the truth of that word and declaring to yourself that you will not doubt, but will believe that He is with you.

And here's another key to choosing joy in your life. In John 16:24, Jesus says, "Until now you have asked nothing in my name. Ask and you will receive, that your joy may be full." Oh, that we would all experience the joy that comes when we've prayed for something in Jesus' name and then received an answer to that prayer. Jesus invites us in this verse to ask Him for what we need. Philippians 4:6 echoes that instruction, saying, "Be anxious about nothing, but in everything, by prayer and petition, with thanksgiving, present your requests to God." So really, it's our own fault if we're not asking God for help, for provision, for understanding, and anything else we need. And when we see answers come, the joy that follows is almost unexplainable. The God of the universe heard us and answered us. Now let me be clear on one thing. Sometimes His answer is no. And of course, not as much joy comes when that's the answer He gives, at least right away. But often, later on, we see the reason for that no, and then we're joyful in that He has protected us with that no, or given us something so much better than what we asked for. Or, as is always the case, He knows more than we can see or discern at the moment, and He has our best interest at heart. So I've learned to trust His answers, the yeses and the noes, and being able to trust Him completely in this is a source of abundant and very real joy.

Now, as if you needed any more reasons to choose joy in your life, we find these scriptures particularly meaningful. Proverbs 17:22 says, "A joyful heart is good medicine, but a crushed spirit dries up the bones." And Nehemiah 8:10 tells us, "The joy of the Lord is your strength." So just imagine, by choosing joy, we tap into both strength and good medicine. Being joyful is truly a health benefit, and who doesn't need that? Let's try to remember always to find the joy of the Lord as we go about our daily lives. Focus on the good things that God has done for you. Remember every one of His blessings and be thankful for them. If you'll do that, I believe you will make great strides in always choosing joy.

We close with a wonderful reminder to be joyful. You'll hear some of the lyrics to the familiar Christmas carol, Joy to the World, but in a different setting that I believe you'll find uplifting. It encourages us to sing joy. And whether you're a singer or not, you can certainly sing joy in your heart and let that joy show on your face and in your speech and in your actions. Try smiling for no apparent reason other than the love and goodness of God toward you. Whether you're having a good day or the worst day ever, put a smile on and decide to choose joy.

0: Well, we are all out of time for today, but thank you so much for tuning in. And don't go quite yet. I have some wonderful things to tell you about the choir. The choir's next concert is coming up on Saturday, August 1st. We'll be singing at Cleona Camp Grove in Lebanon, Pennsylvania at 7 p.m. The start time was previously announced to be at 6, but the correct time now is 7 o'clock p.m. If you've never attended one of our camp meeting concerts, you'll definitely want to be there. 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National Christian Choir, P.O. Box 1600, Germantown, Maryland, 20875. That's National Christian Choir, P.O. Box 1600, Germantown, Maryland, 20875. Now let me tell you about the new recording the choir is working on to be released early this fall. The album is called Believe and features songs that will inspire you and lead you in worship. 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Again, nationalchristianchoir.org. Once again, this is Kathy Bowman thanking you for joining me today. Be sure to tune in again next week as we worship together here on Psalm 95 with the National Christian Choir.
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5: 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We're Venture Church, 3401 South Alameda, and we are under Pastor Gloria and David Fajardo. 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We just want to get Christian-based curriculum out there so that they can get excited about learning about Jesus and learning to read and do math and all the wonderful things. Venture Christian Homeschool Co-op. 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Our ages are K-3, K-4, kindergarten, and first grade.
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7: What happens when churches focus on Bible teaching and neglect dynamic relationships? Or on the other hand, what happens when we focus on dynamic relationships and neglect Bible teaching?
6: Here's the answer to this twofold question. When churches focus on Bible teaching alone, it can lead to head knowledge only, even causing spiritual pride. You see, we need more than content. However, when churches focus on relationships and neglect Bible teaching, it can lead to experiences that are based on emotion and experience rather than on the Word of God. This can lead to false doctrine. Clearly, to grow together spiritually, yes, we must deliberately and consistently learn the Scriptures. However, we must also have dynamic relational experiences with one another.
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10: Welcome to Focus on the Family's weekend broadcast. We hope the following program will challenge you and encourage you in your faith journey.
11: And the belief was that you were to be submissive to authority over you unless that authority usurped the higher law. And they believe that's what occurred, and you see that in the language of the Declaration of Independence. And that really was the motivation throughout the Revolutionary War.
10: Happy Independence Day from Focus on the Family. We're joined today by historian Rod Gregg, who will share about the incredible faith of George Washington and other leaders in the Revolutionary War. They were vital in securing our freedom. I'm John Fuller, and your host is Focus President Jim Daly.
12: John, I love reflecting on how God's hand of providence has been on this nation from the very beginning. Of course, we know that George Washington and the members of the Continental Congress were fallible people. We are all fallible. We're all sinners saved by grace, and we get that. But God certainly used their faith and courage in extraordinary ways, and we can learn a lot from them. Our guest today is historian Rod Gregg, as you've mentioned. And he's dedicated a lot of his time studying the Revolutionary War and the faith of the founders, and I'm looking forward to this discussion.
10: I am too. Rod is an award-winning author of more than 20 books. He has spoken at many, many different venues. He's been on national TV shows, sharing from his wealth of expertise. He and his wife have 7 children and 14 grandchildren.
12: Rod, welcome back.
11: Thank you. Good to be here.
12: So good to have you. Tell me, in your words, why is it important for us to talk about George Washington's faith and the influence that he had on the American Revolution? So often in today's, you know, lexicon, when we raise a founding father, good point, people jump on all the bad points. But what was so unique about Washington and his commitment?
11: Well, to me, I think what's distinctive about him the most in terms of faith is that he was really representative in the sense that he was motivated and directed by his personal faith. And that was really typical of what it was like in colonial America. The Judeo-Christian worldview was really the bedrock foundation, and it really affected everything, American law, culture, government. And Washington really was more typical of his day, and than you would think that you'd see in any other era.
12: He seemed to express in his writings and his diary, etc., just how much faith meant to the country, and that the events of the revolution were evidence of why all Americans should have faith. And in fact, he said this in one of those writings: "I am sure there never was a people who had more reason to acknowledge a divine interposition in their affairs than those of the United States. And I should be pained to believe that they have forgotten that agency, which was so often manifested during our revolution." I mean, that's pretty straightforward, mm-hmm. right?
11: Right, and he uses the phrase throughout his writings, which were voluminous, the hand of providence, by the hand of providence, through the hand of providence, the interpositioning of providence. He uses that a lot, and that's where the title in the book comes from. But Washington was a very reserved man. He was a low church Anglican, and he really was one, his family said, who wanted to express his faith more by action than by words, although he wrote a lot and expressed a lot of his faith in his writings. And it was really important in his leadership during the Revolutionary War as general and as commanding general of the Continental Army and all the armies, his particular army that he led himself. He encouraged his troops to follow the what he called the character of a Christian in their duties. He was very serious about appointing chaplains and chaplains who were serious about their faith. He took a position that after defeats, he would call for a time of reflection and worship and repentance. And what you saw there was in Washington's influence and how he made sure that his troops treated loyalist that were near his army. He treated them respectfully and did not mistreat them. And that really attracted them to the patriot cause, particularly in contrast to the British, who so often would fall into this harsh, brutal form of warfare that kind of moved people away from them. And when you look at the population, Americans at the time of the Revolution, it was pretty much thirds. A third patriot, a third loyalist, and a third not sure which way to go. And that third really made a difference. And because of the, in many ways, I think, the conduct of the British, conduct of Washington's army in contrast, that third moved over to the patriot side, and that made a big difference.
12: Yeah, I'm sure. You know, Washington often referred to Providence as playing a key role. And, you know, sometimes historians debate, you know, were they people of true faith, a Christian faith, or people of just a greater God, you know, not really narrowing it to to Jesus, basically. Speak to Washington's understanding that way, and the language of the day, when they talk about providence and divinity and a great God, they're still pointing to the God that we believe in today.
11: Right, the God of the Bible. And Washington's family were insistent that his faith was genuine and deep and serious. He not only provided leadership in his church, but in the community. He would privately fast at times. And his faith, all the evidence shows to it being genuine. And he spoke often of providence, of God working in this time of revolution. When he resigned his commission at the end of the war, before Congress, it was a very moving, dramatic scene, a lot of tears. Washington, who was very stoic about things like that, really struggled to keep his feelings in, but he made the point of saying again that the American victory and independence came from what he called the interposition of providence, and also that he trusted the future of this new nation in the hands of God.
12: When you look at Yorktown as mm-hmm. an example of that providence, as he saw it, what happened in Yorktown in the battle, and how did Washington translate that as a divine intervention?
11: Well, you really have a situation of the proverbial David and Goliath with the Americans and facing the strongest military force on the face of the earth at the time. 1777, the British captured Philadelphia, the capital, and occupied it, and European leaders thought, well, that's all over. Washington wanted to attack British forces in New York, the French general Rochambeau suggested they move south because they'd learned that Cornwallis's British army had faced a lot of problems and lost a lot of troops and had been weakened in a Carolina campaign. And so he moved up to Yorktown in Virginia and was there trying to recoup. And Washington and the French army made this rapid, remarkable march from New York to Virginia, aided by the French Navy, and bottled up the army. The British had already, a few years earlier, at the Battle of Saratoga, lost an army of 6,000 troops to the Americans. And here they were now losing an army of 7,000. They were surrounded, they were under siege, and they had to surrender. At the base of all that was really the American worldview. And the American worldview was Judeo-Christian, the biblical worldview. It affected and shaped everything in the way that Americans thought and acted and responded to all of this. And so it's a remarkable revolution when you think about it in contrast, say, to the French Revolution that occurred at the same time, where it was really a bloody revolution against all authority, even Christianity. But the American Revolution was a revolution of law, in the fact that Americans believe that Parliament, and later they believe the king as well, were usurping God-given or inalienable rights. And so it's no accident the Declaration of Independence said that all men are created equal and endowed by their creator with certain inalienable God-given rights, including life, liberty, and the pursuit of happiness. That's what they were motivated to fight for, not taxes, but that.
12: Let me ask you in that regard, when you look at freedom of religion, which seems to be under assault today, it's like we've forgotten our way and what our founding was about. Where did the freedom of religion originate, and why do we often refer to that as the most core freedom?
11: Well, the founding of the 13 English colonies occurred in a remarkable time and place in the wake of what was called the English Reformation, where there was an explosion of faith in England that spread across the nation in a great revival. And in that time and place, at that moment, in time, a very narrow moment, that's when the English people spilled into the American colonies. And you had a real diversity of faith. You had the Puritans in New England, the Baptists in Rhode Island, the Dutch Reformed in New York. You had the Quakers in Pennsylvania, the Presbyterians in New Jersey and Delaware, and the Catholics in Maryland. You had Jewish communities in New York, Philadelphia, and Charleston. And then you had the Anglicans in Virginia, the Carolinas, and Georgia. So a lot of diversity, but all people of the book. Hmm. And so that was the foundation of American culture and law and government. And so when this revolution occurred, it really was a revolution of law, where the American people believed that through a series of actions, the British Parliament and later the King were attempting to usurp what was known then as the higher law. And the belief was that you were to be submissive to authority over you unless that authority usurped the higher law. And they believe that's what occurred, and you see that in the language of the Declaration of Independence. And that really was the motivation throughout the Revolutionary War.
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12: You know, Rod, you mentioned in the book Washington's perspective on America's sacred calling as a nation, and I want you to elaborate on that. But also, when you look at that idea of exceptionalism, I think this kind of fits in that area where there seems to be the founding of this country, the Revolutionary War, there is a spiritual overtone to it all. And again, while I've traveled, people have said America has stood as that beacon of freedom. If we lose America, we lose everything, because we try imperfectly to stand in that position of freedom through all different kinds of administrations and philosophies and beliefs. But I think at the core, America

0: had little or none. You had the nominal and you had the people who were of strong faith. But aside from where they were personally, there was this underlying foundation, this Judeo-Christian worldview and those values and those principles. John Adams said, again, about those signers and those who drafted the Declaration of Independence, and he said that that beautiful group of young men were united only by one thing, and that was, quote, the general principles of Christianity. So if you look at how, for instance, Congress provided leadership for that drive for independence and that drive for freedom, Congress throughout the war, twice a year, called for days of prayer, fasting, and humiliation. That was what they called it. They actually had the audacity, after some defeats, to call on American people to repent of their sins. And after victories, they would call for times of worship. When they wanted to put out a message to the American people, they would send it to two places, and this included the Declaration of Independence. And that's why it's a document that's really laced with the language of faith throughout that. And if you think about it, you know, the U.S. Constitution's a rule book. Rule books don't have philosophy in them. The mission statement for America was the Declaration of Independence. So the Declaration of Independence gave you the mission statement, the why, the motivation, the explanation.
1: Yeah, that is really good to think of it that way. Rod, we have to talk about, the national sin, slavery, and what was going on at the time. And so often today, we place our current cultural perspective, our modern glasses, on the view of those then. Although I do like Shelby Steele, who I interviewed, and Shelby said he's an African-American. I think he operates out of Stanford University. But one of the things that he said is, people need to understand that the Founding Fathers, although they didn't do away with slavery at the time, they wrote the document that would quickly, compared to how long slavery had been in play. I think he said it was a 3,000-year-old industry that started in Africa, certainly was used around the world for an economic engine. We get all that. But he said, if you think about it, the Founding Fathers created a document that you quoted a moment ago about all men being created equal, that within 80, 90 years, it would result in the Emancipation Proclamation, what Abraham Lincoln would do. So they took a 3,000-year-old industry, created a document that could illuminate people at the right time with the right leadership to end it. And that's kind of part of our history, too. But speak to that idea that everything the Founding Fathers believed is nullified because they didn't attack slavery at the time, even though George Washington wrote about the growing concern he had about it.
0: Well, first of all, you have to acknowledge and understand, come from a point of view that's reality, that slavery was the great American tragedy, that in often the way the government treated Native American peoples, great American tragedy. And yet, at the same time, there was this great debate about slavery with the founders at the time of the Declaration of Independence, and Jefferson's original draft was stronger about it, language that was taken out. And the big concern was, politically, that they felt like that it was so narrow of a vote to be able to pass this Declaration of Independence, and it really was narrow, because it had to be unanimous. Because you couldn't have some colonies that were in, some colonies were out. And so the big debate was that finally they decided, after dealing with slavery, that they couldn't fix it. So they kicked the can down the road, because they felt like that they had to have the Declaration of Independence, they had to have a nation, and then it could be addressed. So then it came up again during the Constitution, and it still was not properly addressed, and the can was kicked down the road again. But even with all that imperfection, even with how that all turned out, still the forward motion was put in place, that it was be such hypocrisy to say in your mission statement that all men are created equal by their Creator, and yet have such inequality with slavery. And so once that document became the mission statement of this new nation and was expressed through law, through the Constitution, it was like the clock was ticking on

0: death of slavery.
1: Yeah. I mean, and that, you know, it is a scourge. It's horrific what took place. You don't want to minimize that. But like any nation, you hopefully continue to grow in a positive direction, in a good biblical direction, which I think when you look at the arc of history in the U.S., that's certainly, I think, the experience. And many people are coming to that same conclusion, including Shelby Steele, who just says, we are so much closer than we were 40 years ago, 60 years ago. So that continual progress is the key, even though it's imperfect. Rod, let me ask you, we have the privilege of celebrating our freedom in America today, largely because of what these people did back then. How did George Washington and the Founding Fathers celebrate their freedom right after their victory over the British?
0: Well, for all purposes, the Revolutionary War ended in 1781 with the victory at Yorktown. But it took another almost 2 years or to work out all the details and come to a treaty at the Treaty of Paris. Washington's reaction was to call for a worship service. Congress did the same thing. Congress called for, on these days of prayer and fasting, the Continental Congress observed those on typically by assembling together and then marching as a unit to a church in Philadelphia. And in some cases, twice at least, they went to two different churches for two different worship services. And that's how they reacted to the victory. There was this widespread celebration. On July 4th, they released the Declaration of Independence. But Jefferson, Adams, the founders, they thought the great party day would be on the 2nd. And Adams said, in fact, he wrote a letter to his wife and said that, you know, from now on, July the 2nd will be a day of celebration, of fireworks, of worship services, of great and glad celebration on the 2nd.
1: Yeah. You know, on this day, we're celebrating this. This is why we had you here, to talk about the founding of America, all of its goodness and all of its imperfection. And I think this will be a little bit of an unfair question, but you're the historian. So if we could slap the Jurassic Park idea onto the Founding Fathers and somehow we could revive them to come back today, and they look at America and they look at where we're at, what do you think their reaction would be?
0: Well, I would say that, and I've thought about that, I would say that, and I'm getting in the ground of speculation here, but I would say, first of all, that they would be impressed at the scope and measure of America. They would be impressed to a point with technology. I think they would have a lot to grieve about. I think they would grieve a lot about America and where it is today in terms of its shift in the worldview. Because and this is really central to everything that you're addressing, I believe, but the great influential and underreported story of our generation, to me, as a historian, is the shift in the worldview in the Western culture and in America in particular. You know, everybody has a worldview. It's how you look at life. It's how you view the world. It's your core values. And the traditional, historic Western civilization worldview and the American worldview was a Judeo-Christian worldview, biblical worldview. And in the mid-late 20th century, there became a shift from this worldview, the Judeo-Christian worldview, holding a view that God is the authority over everything and that God should be the central focus of everything. And the shift over to a view that humanity is the authority over everything and humanity should be the focus of everything. Now, that is a phenomenal shift that has a remarkable impact and cannot do anything but that.
1: I think in that context, then, right at the end here, what do churches do? Churches played a vital role, as you've pointed out, in the Revolutionary War. Clergy led people in their theological understanding of what was right and wrong. What about today? How do we apply those principles to our situation today? How do we assess our situation and then act accordingly?
0: Yeah. How should we then live? I would say that we have to remember that it is a difficult time for people of faith, and particularly for Christians who are called on to remain steadfast in the faith and in the truth of Scripture, and that at the same time, becoming the unpopular minority, and also having to show the love of Christ and wanting to show the love of Christ. But I would just say that from a point of view of history, that you see throughout history that the church has flourished under duress.
1: Mm.
0: So I would say that if we feel pressure as Christians today, and I'm speaking as personally now as a Christian, not as a historian, but I think we feel that pressure. We have to realize that this is not new for Christianity. This is what we've enjoyed as Christians here in this culture over the life of our nation has been really unique. And it's not typical of what Christians have faced. And yet we see that the church of Christ has flourished throughout the ages.
1: It's a great reminder. And I think of those scriptures, fear not, be anxious for nothing. I mean, if we as believers believe, I think we should have a sense that God knows what he's doing and he's going to unroll this according to his plan. And, you know, I think we need to be projecting the very things the founding fathers talked about in terms of a sense of faith, religious freedom, the core beliefs of the Judeo-Christian perspective, the fruit of the Spirit. If we can do those things and remain calm, I think people will wake up when we go into this folly of trying to live life without God, because I think it ends up in a dead end. And I think our culture is experiencing that now.
0: Well, always throughout history, if you study church history, the challenge has been, and it is today, that in whatever circumstances we face, that we show the love of Christ.
1: Do that consistently, and God will take care of it. Think of the people in Rome and what they faced, like you mentioned China, where it doesn't look like the church is going to flourish or even get out of that decade or that century, and then the Lord turns it around. And the thing standing in the floor of the Colosseum today is what? Oh, a cross, the cross of Christ. Isn't that interesting? Rod, this has been great. Thank you for the conversation. Thanks for re-educating us on what the Founding Fathers, particularly George Washington, was about, what this nation was founded upon, the principles that it was founded upon, and the reminder of how do we get back there and concentrate on the core things. Fear not, be anxious for nothing, and love your neighbor and love God. And I think you've got the ingredients there for a truly continued great nation. Thanks for being with us.
0: My pleasure.
1: And if you want a copy of this great book, By the Hand of Providence, get in touch with us and we will send it to you for a gift of any amount. If you can make a monthly commitment like Gene and I do and Dina and John do.
2: Monthly contributors.
1: Yeah, that's a great way to do it. We'll send you a copy as our way of saying thank you. If it's a one-time gift, we'll do the same. We'll send a copy of the book for you. And it's just a great way to do ministry together.
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2: In his second letter to the Corinthians, the Apostle Paul wrote, "Where the Spirit of the Lord is, there is freedom." Well, freedom, liberty, was the pressing need felt by the leaders of 13 American colonies more than 200 years ago. They had a deep faith in God and decided to take a stand against the mightiest empire in the world when they signed the Declaration of Independence. I'm John Fuller. This is Focus on the Family with Focus President and author Jim Daly. And Jim, I suspect that there are many, many people who really don't understand and fully comprehend the circumstances surrounding that document and this special day.
1: Well, it's true, John. We weren't present at the moment. All the subtlety of what was going on in the culture of early America is lost. We don't know it. But we can try to feel it through creative efforts. And, you know, think about the wonder that we have today when we celebrate July 4th. It's friends and family and barbecue and maybe going for a hike here in the beautiful Rocky Mountains or going to the beach if that's what you live by. We celebrate it with fun and recreation and family. But we've got to remember, this is a serious issue back in 1776. These founding fathers, as they were putting their lives on the line, the Declaration of Independence was seen as a document of treason by the British. In fact, I didn't know this, but they had to keep the name secret of the signers of the Declaration just to protect their lives.
2: Wow.
1: And that's the environment. That's the subtlety that we're talking about that's lost on us today. But our good colleagues that produce Adventures in Odyssey produced a fabulous, creative recollection of 1776. And we want to play that today for you.
2: As we do that, let me give some background. Adventures in Odyssey is a radio program that we've produced since 1987. It's intended for children, families across the land. Listen to it, though. It's so well done. And it weaves together entertainment and biblical truth. And the setting is the small fictional town of Odyssey. And the grandfather-type character named Mr. Whitaker, or Whit, runs an old-fashioned ice cream shop. In addition to being a radio program, Adventures in Odyssey is also available on CD or in download form. And we have details at focusonthefamily.com/weekend. Today's episode is called The Day Independence Came and features a young history buff named Irwin Springer, who's currently playing a game of historical trivia with Whit and his friend Tom. But in a few minutes, who knows where he'll be?
4: Okay, here's one for you. Who commanded the British forces during the Revolution?
3: That's easy. General Charles Cornwallis.
4: Oh, boy, he sure got that. How do you know all that stuff, Irwin?
3: Oh, I love the Revolutionary War. There were so many great heroes, like Washington and Adams and Nathan Hale. It's my favorite period in history.
4: Oh, speaking of Franklin, that reminds me. I have a book about him for you, Irwin. It's a big, thick one, too. I found it in a sale downtown.
3: Really? Where is it?
4: It's on one of the shelves in the Bible room. I didn't want any of the kids to handle it before you got to it.
3: Great!
4: Look at him go. You'd think he was looking for buried treasure or something.
5: Well, what makes you think he isn't?
3: Great, there's nobody here. I'll be able to read it right now. Let's see. There it is on the top shelf. Now, where's the stepladder? Well, here's a chair. Mr. Whitaker doesn't like us to climb on chairs. I'll just do it real quick and nobody will ever know. There we go. Still pretty high. I think I can stretch up and get it, though. Got it! Whoa! Ah! My head. Ouch. Oh, my head. The book must have hit it when I fell down. Hey, where is my book? Come to think of it, where's Whit's End? This looks like the old dirt road up to Trickle Lake, except it isn't.
6: Boy! You, boy!
3: Who, me?
6: Yes. Follow me if you value your hide.
3: Excuse me, but I was taught never to go with strangers. Oh, right behind you!
7: Hey, now! Hold up, rebels! Hold on!
3: Did he say rebels?
6: Yes. We have to get out of this clearing. Over there! Get behind those bushes!
8: Where are they? I don't know. They run like rabbits. Now they've got to be about here somewhere.
9: Well, let's take a breather for a moment, shall we, Alfie?
8: Right.
3: They look like redcoats.
6: Yes, they are redcoats, and deadly ones, too. We have to think of some way out of this. We could fight, but unfortunately I have no more shot left. Still, there must be some way.
3: Hey, look up there, above the soldiers.
6: What?
3: You see it? That big white-looking thing.
6: Yes, so?
3: It's a wasp's nest.
6: So it is. How's your aim?
3: Not too good.
6: All right. Looks like it's up to me, then. Hand me that rock over there.
3: Okay.
6: I will only have one shot, so it has to count. Are you ready?
3: Yep, ready.
6: Hey, lobsterbacks, how about some company?
10: Look out!
3: Yeah, look at him go.
6: Oh, we fixed them for fair, eh?
3: Oh, the wasps are turning.
6: We best beat a hasty retreat or we'll end up as food for the wasps ourselves.
3: You said it. Let's get out of here. Ouch! They're still coming!
6: There's a lake ahead. Can you swim?
3: No.
6: Well, there's no time like the present to learn.
3: Whoa!
6: Now, don't struggle. Don't struggle. I've got you. I have you. Now, that's it. Just move your arms and legs. Yeah, that's good. Oh, this way. That's it now. Up under the shore. Well, we've had quite an adventure. And I don't even know your name or where you're from.
3: I'm Erwin Springer from Odyssey.
6: Well, Erwin Springer from Odyssey, I thank you for saving my life.
3: Likewise, I'm sure. And you are?
6: My name is Hale. Nathan Hale.
3: Nathan Hale? The Nathan Hale?
6: Huh? You've heard of me?
3: Who hasn't heard of you?
6: Well, I don't know. Everyone, I would imagine.
3: Wait a minute. If you're Nathan Hale, then this must be... What year is this?
6: 1776. July, to be precise. We're just outside of the township of New York.
3: New York? Oh, wow! Oh, wow!
6: Mr. Springer, are you all right?
3: Yeah, I just can't... You're really Nathan Hale?
6: Yes. I think I better get you back to camp. You seem a bit delirious. Can you walk?
3: Yeah, sure.
6: Are you sure? It's a good stretch of the legs.
3: No, I'm okay, really. Let's go.
6: Good fellow. All right, this way then.
3: Wait a minute. What camp?
6: The camp of the Continental Army, of course.
3: Oh, wow!
11: Halt, who goes there?
6: Nathan Hale and Master Erwin Springer from the township of Odyssey.
11: Nathan? Well, thank God you're all right. You're long overdue.
6: If it hadn't been for this young man, I might not have made it at all.
11: Well, you're to report to headquarters right away.
6: Yes, I do have information that won't wait. Master Springer, follow me.
3: Oh, wow. I can't believe this. I'm in the middle of the Colonial Army.
6: Well, we don't have much, but we call it home.
3: This is everything I've ever dreamed about come to life.
6: I'm glad it meets with your approval. Here we are. The headquarters tent. Wait here. There's someone I want you to meet.
3: This is incredible! Incredible! The kids at Wits End are never gonna believe this. I'm not even sure I believe it. Maybe I should pinch myself to see if I'm awake. No, if I am dreaming, I don't want to wake up. This is great!
6: Master Springer, come in.
3: What next?
12: So this is the young man who saved my captain's life.
6: Yes, sir. This is Master Erwin Springer of Odyssey.
12: I'm pleased to make your acquaintance, Master Springer. I'm George Washington.
3: Oh, wow!
12: Oh, wow? Is that some sort of Indian greeting?
6: I don't know, sir. He does seem to say it often, though.
12: Well, in the interest of maintaining good relations with the people of Odyssey, I say, oh, wow to you, Master Springer.
3: Thank you, sir.
12: In saving Captain Hale, you have done me a great service. I am in your debt.
3: You in my debt? Oh, no, sir. I just pointed out where the wasps were. It was Captain Hale who did all the work.
12: And modest, too. Master Erwin, we were just about to retire for prayers. Will you join us?
3: Prayers?
12: Unless, of course, you don't pray.
3: Oh, no, I do pray. Every day. I'm a Christian.
12: A patriot and a Christian, too. There's no better combination. Let's do it, then. My tent's this way. Oh, most glorious God, I acknowledge and confess my faults in the weak and imperfect performance of the duties of this day. Direct my thoughts, words and work. Daily frame me more and more into the likeness of thy Son, Jesus Christ. In his name, amen.
10: Amen.
12: Master Irwin, you seem perplexed.
3: I just can't believe that I'm praying with General Washington. I never knew you were so... I mean, I've always read that you were religious, but I didn't realize how much Jesus really meant to you.
12: And what of you, Irwin Springer? Do you hold those truths in your heart?
3: Well, I guess I never thought about it before. I mean, I've read about it and everything, but until now I never realized how God really does rule countries, and he is in control of what happens to them. So, I guess the answer to your question is, yes, sir, I do hold these truths in my heart.
12: Then Captain Hale was correct. You are the right man for the job.
3: Job? What job?
12: Listen carefully. Even as we speak, the Second Continental Congress is preparing a statement of independence from England. But I fear that some in that assembly do not feel, as you and I do, that God must be first in our country. And so I have written a message to them, urging them to remember the ruler of nations as they ready the document. I wish you, Irwin Springer, to deliver this message.
3: Me?
12: I know the journey will be tiring, and there is little time. But will you do this for me?
3: Oh, yes, sir!
12: Excellent. Your horse is waiting outside.
3: Horse?
10: Yes. You do ride, don't you?
3: Well, there's no time like the present to learn. Are you coming with me, Captain Hale?
10: No, I'm afraid I must travel a different path. Back to New York.
3: But you'll be caught. I mean, if you're caught, won't you be...
10: Hanged? Yes, in all probability. But if that is the Lord's will, then who am I to stand in the way? I only regret that I have but one life to lose for my country. Now, up you go.
12: Godspeed, Irwin Springer. You carry our best hope. Onward to liberty.
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3: Whoa, whoa, whoa, whoa, whoa, whoa, whoa. Oh, why did I ever think riding a horse was fun? But this is it, the Pennsylvania State House. Oh, wow!
4: Shh!
3: I'm sorry, Mr. Whitaker?
4: Who?
3: Oh, nothing. You just look like someone from my hometown.
4: Really? Poor fellow.
3: Yeah. Is this where the Second Continental Congress is meeting?
4: Well, indeed it is. That's them in there. Come, have a seat, Master.
3: Irwin Springer.
4: Oh.
3: Thanks, but I've been sitting too long already. Besides, I have a message for the Congress from General Washington.
4: Oh, well, we can't keep that waiting, can we? Here, help me up then, and we'll deliver your message.
3: But they're talking.
4: Oh, that's merely Adams and Dickinson. They're always talking. Come on now.
5: Destroying our house in winter and exposing a growing family before we've got another shelter.
6: It is Britain who has already destroyed the shelter.
4: President Hancock.
7: Mr. Franklin, we're in debate.
3: Benjamin Franklin?
4: I realize that, sir, and I apologize for the outburst, but this young gentleman has just arrived with a message from General Washington.
7: Oh, well, then, by all means, do read it.
4: All right, go ahead, Master Springer.
3: Oh, wow! Gentlemen of the Congress, I write you at a most delicate time. Our cause faces its most trying days. General Howe has gathered 30,000 troops, ready to strike our position. As usual, we are short on ammunition, rations, and men. But we stand ready to fight, awaiting the outcome of your decision for or against independence.
6: There! What do you think of your precious king now, Mr. Dickinson? A king who has massed 30,000 troops to attack one of his own colonies.
8: A colony that rebelled against him, sir. Discipline where discipline is due.
6: Discipline? Have you forgotten the causes for which we fight? Taxation without representation. The oppression of our citizens.
8: Unlike you, Mr. Adams, I cannot so easily remove myself from the most powerful empire on the earth. We have no hope of winning. Better live Englishmen than dead patriots.
4: There are many, Mr. Dickinson, who would say that to live under English rule is to be dead.
6: Hear, hear.
8: Really, Mr. Franklin? And does this cause merit sending our small army to certain defeat against such overwhelming numbers?
3: But it's not certain defeat. We'll win, honest.
7: Master Springer, you are a guest of this assembly. Please remember that.
3: Yes, sir.
4: The cause of freedom merits any price, Mr. Dickinson. And as for myself, this great force only spurs my belief that we must strengthen our unity, not weaken it. We must indeed all hang together. Or most assuredly, we will all hang separately.
8: I think General Washington will not find his opponents so amusing.
6: Of what concern is the size of the enemy? I feel no anxiety at the large army against us. Have we forgotten the remarkable interventions of heaven in our favor? God will not forsake a people engaged in so righteous a cause if we remember his loving kindness.
8: And are we so sure that God is with us?
3: General Washington thinks so.
7: Master Springer.
3: I'm sorry, President Hancock. I know I shouldn't talk, but I haven't finished the message. I firmly believe that God is on our side, as long as we are on His. And so, my only request is that you seek the counsel of Almighty God and humbly implore His providence in this most solemn task. G. Washington.
8: Well, the general's faith does him credit, to be sure. But most military men believe that God is with them. It hardly makes it so. More likely, God doesn't care at all about this conflict.
4: He cares, Mr. Dickinson. I have lived, sir, a long time. And the longer I live, the more convincing proofs I see of this truth, that God governs in the affairs of men. And if a sparrow cannot fall to the ground without his notice, is it probable that an empire can rise without his aid?
8: You speak of empires, Dr. Franklin. But I see no empire here. Only 13 colonies trying to bind together into a commonwealth. And what will happen to that commonwealth in 20 or 30 years, gentlemen? Might not this great union itself become unwieldy and split into separate commonwealths?
3: No, it won't. It'll stay together and grow. What you're doing here today is the beginning of a great nation. The greatest in the whole world. You can't give it up now. You can't.
8: The idle dreams of youth. But what does reality say, gentlemen? Does it not tell us that this union you hold so dear will dissolve, and the many who have been sacrificed on the altar of freedom will have died in vain? I implore you, gentlemen, don't let that happen. Vote against independence!
7: Mr. Adams, have you anything to say?
9: What can I say that hasn't already been hackneyed back and forth 100 times in this room? The issue is plain. Before God, I believe the hour has come. Live or die, survive or perish, I am for the Declaration. It is my living sentiment, and by the blessing of God, it shall be my dying sentiment. Independence now, independence forever.
7: It must still be put to the vote.
8: Mr. President, may I say something?
7: Mr. Dickinson?
8: I'm sure that my behavior today will finish off my popularity in this land. But I would rather be unpopular forever than vote away the blood and happiness of my countrymen. It's clear I can't stop you, but I also can't, in good conscience, vote with you. Therefore, I respectfully take my leave.
9: A noble fellow.
4: Indeed.
7: To the vote, gentlemen. Resolved that these United States are and of right ought to be free and independent states, that they are absolved from all allegiance to the British Crown, and that all political connection between them and the state of Great Britain is and ought to be totally dissolved. New Hampshire?
10: Aye.
9: In the course
7: Massachusetts?
9: Of aye. It becomes necessary for one people aye. To dissolve the political band.
7: Rhode Island?
4: All aye. These truths to be self-evident.
7: New Jersey?
4: That all men are created equal.
7: Pennsylvania?
3: Aye. Do declare that
7: Virginia.
3: These United colonies are and of right ought to be free and independent states. And for the support of this declaration, with firm reliance on the protection of the divine providence, we mutually pledge to each other our lives, our fortunes, and our sacred honor.
7: New York.
11: New York respectfully abstains.
7: That's 12-0 with one abstention. The motion passes.
4: Ride, Erwin Springer. Proclaim the news that these United States...

0: colonies have independence! The Declaration has passed! The United States of America are free! Hooray! Hey! Whoa! Oh boy! Whoa! Ah!
1: Oh, the United States are free. The United States are free.
2: Irwin? Oh. Irwin? Oh, come on. Now, wake up. Attaboy.
1: Oh, ow, my head. Oh, Mr. Franklin?
2: Franklin? No, it's Mr. Whittaker.
3: Easy now, easy. You took quite a fall.
1: I was in Philadelphia with Benjamin Franklin and John Adams.
3: Oh, it sounds like he's going to be okay.
2: Yeah.
3: Well, I'll go check on the ambulance.
1: What happened?
2: Oh, your chair slipped out from under you. Looks like the book hit you and you hit the floor. You were only out for a couple of seconds, but we'll take you to the hospital just in case. Now, what were you talking about when you woke up?
1: Oh, I had this incredible dream. I was in the Revolution with Nathan Hale, and I prayed with George Washington, and he sent me back to the Continental Congress with a message, and I saw them sign the Declaration of Independence.
2: Oh, wait a minute. Easy now. Sounds like you've had quite an adventure.
1: Oh, I know it was only a dream, but it seems so real.
2: Well, dreams are that way sometimes.
1: Yeah, but you know what was really weird, Mr. Whittaker?
2: What?
1: Benjamin Franklin looked and sounded just like you.
2: Really? Poor fellow.
1: Oh, wow!
4: And that concludes our Independence Day presentation on Focus on the Family, a radio drama called The Day Independence Came. And it was produced by our tremendously talented Adventures in Odyssey team. And Jim, I love the creativity and the fun throughout that whole episode.
5: It was a lot of fun. You know, my boys loved listening to Adventures in Odyssey as children right about bedtime. Uh-huh. That was when we would sit and listen.
4: Routine.
5: They'd lay in bed, and it was great. And they did really love it. And so many great lessons for them, biblically based lessons. There's so much humor and creativity in the way the team describes that moment in history. And I trust it gave you another perspective about the 4th of July and what it means to live in these wonderful United States. Hey, isn't it amazing to be able to celebrate this holiday, even though our founding fathers were flawed? Of course, they're human. There are no perfect people. The Lord brought together some incredibly intelligent and insightful men to form this country. And we're still benefiting from the wisdom that they put in place many, many years ago.
4: That's right. And so many of them, as you know, Jim, had a deep religious faith. And that was evident when you read their writings. When you go back and look at history, it seems to be forgotten by so many today. And there are even active forces that want to remove God from all public conversation and public view, which does seem wrong, doesn't it?
5: It sure does. We're losing kind of the foundation of what this country is built upon. We talk about what's happening with religious liberty and the other freedoms that we've enjoyed for over 200 years. These freedoms were brilliant measures that the founding fathers put into place. And no other nation was created with these kinds of liberties in mind. And we are all so blessed to experience that here. And hopefully God's mercy will continue to flow through this nation so these deep foundational beliefs can be protected. And it's true, if we lose these freedoms, I really believe we're on the road to tyranny. You only need to look back at history to see that pattern repeated over and over again. And I hope we've been able to give you an educating and entertaining perspective on the founding. Our founding fathers deserve respect, and our nation deserves our steadfast diligence to continue being a nation of freedoms and a nation under God.
4: Well, those are some good thoughts, Jim, and I trust that you and your family will consider those in light of the celebrations that accompany Independence Day, and learn more about Adventures in Odyssey and this specific drama from our For God and Country collection when you stop by focusonthefamily.com/weekend. On behalf of Jim Daly and the entire team, thanks for joining us today for Focus on the Family. I'm John Fuller, inviting you back as we once more help you and your family thrive in Christ.
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8: Hi, my name is Bianca, and I'm a real estate buyer. There's three things that I think stand out to me about Michelle, and one of those things would be her integrity. Michelle holds a lot of integrity with her business, and she wants to make sure that her clients are treated with respect and that they are able to trust her. She helps you to feel safe and secure and comfortable, and she handles your information, your personal confidential information, with the utmost respect. And that to me says a lot, knowing that your information is private and that she respects that about her clients. Another thing about Michelle, I believe, is that she is dependable. She's somebody that you can trust, rely on. She's available when you need her. She's gonna work as hard as she can for her clients. And it's really not about the money for Michelle, it's about her work. She takes a lot of pride in her work, and she's gonna do the best job she can for you, no matter what it costs, no matter what it takes. So you can really depend on Michelle to get the job done, not only quickly, but with care. She cares about her clients. And another thing about Michelle is she's very adaptable. Her ability to connect with her customers, regardless of what background they're from, where they live, where they wanna live, their income status, she's able to adapt and connect with her clients on a personal level and on a professional level. So it makes it easy for her clients to feel comfortable during the process, which I think is really important. You want it to be something that's fun, stress-free, and comfortable, and Michelle's able to do that for us. 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She will do it with care. She will do it with passion. And she will make sure that it's done timely. She will be available for all your needs, and she's somebody that you can trust.
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9: Tomorrow, we celebrate Independence Day. Hi, I'm Chuck Bentley with My Money Life from Crown. 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It was costly, and freedom comes with the responsibility of stewarding it wisely. Galatians 5:13 reminds us we were called to be free, not to use that freedom to indulge the flesh, but to serve one another humbly in love. Freedom involves choosing what is right, just, and God-honoring. We steward freedom by pursuing obedience. It's a conscious decision to follow the principles God has given us in His Word. Our relationships and activities reflect how we use that freedom. We steward it through self-control. Not the absence of limits, but the ability to say no. Whether managing finances, time, or our health, self-control is a fruit of the Spirit that comes from abiding in Christ. We steward freedom by serving others. Shifting the focus off of ourselves makes us aware and sensitive to the needs around us. This transforms our relationships, our work, and the use of the resources that God provides. 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God loved the world so much that He sent His only Son as a ransom for us. Many people around the world don't know our Savior. 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We steward freedom best by living with an eternal perspective. We don't let the desires of earth surpass the purposes that God has for us. Let's use what He provides to impact lives here and into eternity. And if you're overwhelmed by credit card debt, let Christian credit counselors help set you free. 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

0: In recent weeks on the Moody Church Hour, we've explored the idea of identity, how each of us seeks a sense of self. We've met 9 Bible characters who've shown us how not to find significance, security, and satisfaction, things we all long for deep down. Today we sum up this transforming series with a look at what it means to live as a child of God, finding our identities in Christ. Stay with us. 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Today, the final message in a series on identity traps. Our focus this time, living as a child of God, as seen in Romans chapter 8. Here now is Pastor Philip, along with worship leader Tim Stafford.
1: Well, hey, everybody, and welcome to the Moody Church. We're so grateful that you've joined us today, whether you're here in the room or you're joining us online or by radio. We're grateful that we get to share in this moment as we seek God's face and continue to learn what it means to find our deepest identity as children of God. As we begin, would you bow your heads and pray with me? Let's give this service to the Lord and ask Him to come and transform our lives today. Let's pray. Heavenly Father, we're learning in this series that our deepest identity is found in You and You alone, that You are our beloved Father, and that we are not orphans, but we are Your beloved children, sons and daughters of the Most High God. And when we remember who we are, that's where our deepest significance, security, and satisfaction is found. Help us to believe deeply into who we are in Jesus Christ by the power of the Spirit. Change us today, we pray. In Jesus' name, amen.

Lord, we're coming to you today with our hearts hardened as they may be, but just as we are, give us hearts of faith like these children. Help us to praise you without reservation, holding nothing back. We praise you today in Jesus' name. Amen.

satisfaction. We look to people and power and possessions to know who we are, and it all ends up letting us down. But the good news is that we don't have to live like orphans anymore. Because of Jesus, we don't have to live like orphans fending for ourselves in this universe. Jesus has made a way back home to our Father. That he came for us. He died in our place, and for our sake, he bore our sin and shame. He exchanged his identity for ours. He's our substitute, his life for ours. And he rose again so that we might come home to our Father by grace, through faith in Christ, and be children of God. No longer orphans, but children of God. And we're learning that our truest, our fullest, our deepest, most abiding, thick, durable, robust identity is found in this simple reality of living as a child of God. And so today, what I want to do as we wrap this up is I want to share just a few final insights on this whole schema. We're not going to look at a character in particular. We're going to zoom out and look at the whole thing today with some final concluding thoughts. We're going to see today the worship of identity, the weight of identity, and the wonder of identity. The worship, weight, and wonder of identity. Those are our key thoughts for today. My prayer is that this talk will help us gain insights on what it truly means to live as a child of God. Would you bow your heads? Let's pray, and we'll jump right in. Father, we need more than anything to learn to really live as children of God. Some of us have been orphans in this life because we don't know you. And so, Father, I pray that today we would come home. Some of us have been living like orphans so long that even though we've come to trust Jesus as Savior and Lord, we have all these resources available to us. Our habits keep us from living as full sons and daughters of God. Help us to step into, to metabolize the deep realities of who we are as children of God. Free us from all that is taking us down, and help us live with the faith of a child. We pray this in Jesus' name. Amen. Number one, the worship of identity. The worship of identity. Every single one of us has an identity. We have a sense of self in this wide world, a way that we conceive of ourselves that helps us distinguish ourselves from others and helps us have bearing roots as to who we are in this wide world. So some of us might say, well, I'm a mother, I'm a director, I'm a creative person, I'm a teacher. And all of these sort of identity statements, they all provide us with three deep foundational needs, deep identity needs within ourselves. We're all looking for significance. We need to know that we matter, that we have value. We're all looking for security. We need to feel safe and okay in the universe. We're all looking for satisfaction. We want to be fulfilled and happy. And so we build identities in order to meet these deep identity needs for significance, security, and satisfaction. But what's interesting, and we haven't had a lot of time to tease this out, is that those deep identity needs actually work on our hearts in very different ways. For example, we tend to serve the things that give us significance. We tend to trust the things that give us security, and we tend to love the things that give us satisfaction. Okay? So these are different modes, if you will, of the way that your heart engages in this overall pattern. We tend to serve whatever promises us significance. We tend to trust whatever promises security. We tend to love whatever promises satisfaction. So, for example, if you, let's say you're looking to your career for significance. You really want to build your identity around making it big time in your profession. That's how you're going to know who you are in the wide world. And so if that's true of you, if you're building your career in order to get significance, you're much more likely to work excessively long hours, to give most of your energy to your job, to make sacrifices, including probably your family, in order to get ahead. You're much more inclined to go the extra mile for the firm. You're much more likely to try to keep score through promotions and paychecks, right? In other words, what you're doing is you're

You're serving, giving of your time, your skill, your life in exchange for significance, right? That's what you're doing. In other words, we tend to give our service to the very things that we hope will give us significance in return. In contrast, we tend to trust whatever it is that is promising us security. Let's say you're looking to romance for security, okay? Let's say you're building your identity around finding the right person who will give you love and protection and you'll feel safe in their arms. And if that's true, you're much more likely to wear rose-colored glasses, right? To sort of excuse away whatever faults are there, to develop codependencies in your relationship, and to do whatever it takes to have them, whatever it takes. See, what we're doing there is we're entrusting our hearts, our life, ourself, who we are, we're entrusting ourselves to them in exchange for a sense of security, right? So we give our trust to whatever it is we hope will give us security. And finally, we tend to love whatever it is giving us a sense of satisfaction. We tend to love whatever promises satisfaction. Let's say you're looking to fashion, okay, for satisfaction. So you build your identity around having the trendiest look and the latest technology, okay? This is how you're orienting your life. If you do that, you're much more likely to be image-obsessed, to always be wanting more in life, to be chasing after the next thing, whatever it is. You're captivated, most likely, by niceties, and you get a little spoiled, and you live with a lot of malcontent in the world. Because what's happening is your love is getting all wrapped up and entangled in all the stuff, right? And in exchange, you're getting some sense of satisfaction. So we tend to give our love, our affections, to whatever it is we hope will give us satisfaction. Now just look at those words. Serve, trust, love. Those are words of devotion, aren't they? They're devotion words. And here's the main point. Where we find our identity, we give our devotion. Where we find our identity, we give our devotion. This is where we render our service, our trust, and our love. Now, what I'm trying to show you here is there's actually a deep connection between identity and worship. Do you see that? There's a connection between identity and worship. Identity formation is actually an act of worship. We are what we worship. A fellow philosopher by the name of James K.A. Smith in 2016 wrote an amazing book titled, You Are What You Love. You are what you love. And Jamie Smith writes this, our wants and longings and desires are at the core of our identity, the wellspring from which our actions and behavior flow. Do you hear what he's saying? Our wants and longings and desires are at the core of our identity, and it's the wellspring from which our actions and behaviors flow. So at the heart of identity is desire, and desire is a word for worship. You see that? The reformer and theologian Martin Luther reminds us this as he writes, whatever your heart clings to and confides in, that is really your God. Whatever your heart clings to and confides in, that is really your God. This is profoundly important. Wherever we look for our deep identity needs to be met, significance, security, satisfaction, whenever we build our identity in pursuit of those deep soul longings, we are in fact worshiping. We are worshiping. Identity formation is an act of worship. Now, it's interesting. In the Enlightenment, we labeled ourselves Homo sapiens, right? The wise beings, the thinking beings. But it might be more accurate to label ourselves as Homo liturgicus,
the worshiping being. The worshiping being. Because we can't help but worship. It's who we are. And we are what we worship. Worship and identity are commingled and mutually reinforcing things. Our search for identity always moves us out and into worship, and it is through worship that we actually discover who we are. So I need significant security and satisfaction, and so I give my service, my love, and my trust in order to get it, and in getting it, that's how I know who I am. You see how it's all interconnected? Those words, service, trust, love, those are words of devotion. Those are words of worship. You can't form your identity without doing theology. You see the connections. The question is, who are you worshiping? And therefore, as a result, who are you becoming? Who are you worshiping? And as a result, who are you becoming? It's the worship of identity. Okay? First core idea. Secondly, I want to talk about the weight of identity. The weight of identity. Throughout this series, we've been talking about the three primary strategies that we use to get our deep identity needs met. That we look for significant security satisfaction through people, power, and possessions, right? Now, one thing we haven't spent a lot of time talking about is that there's actually, when it comes to people, power, and possessions, there's an external version of that, and there's an internal version of that. External and internal. Here's what I mean. Let's take people, for example. I can try to find real significant security and satisfaction in people out there, right? So I'm living for romance, for applause, for approval, for promotions, for smiles, whatever it is. I'm looking outside at the people out there, and that's how I'm getting my sense of identity. Or, so that's an external-based approach, or I can actually flip it and start looking in here, trying to find significant security and satisfaction in the person that I am on the inside. So instead of looking to the people out here, I can look to the person in here. It's like Ricky Nelson. I'm going old school on you. It's like Ricky Nelson said in Garden Party. How many of you remember that song? That was a long time ago. I know. My dad loves it. He says in that line, you can't please everyone, so you got to please yourself, right? Na, na, na, na, na. Anyway, you can't please everyone, you got to please yourself. You see that even in the line, instead of looking to people out here to know who I am, I'm now looking in here to know who I am. The same thing is true of power. There's an external, internal dynamic. I can look for significant security and satisfaction through power out in the world, accumulating power. I can try to be large and in charge. I can try to be the boss of everyone. Or I can try to find that sense of power and control inside. I can try to control me. I can try to control my body, my will, my freedom, my world, you see. As Robert Two says, if you're going to trust one person, let it be yourself. Let it be yourself. And the same thing is true of possessions. You can orient your life around finding significant security and satisfaction in stuff that's out here, cars, houses, fashion, stuff, right? Or you can look for it inside, your inner possessions, your inner beauty, your inner personality, your creativity, the spark of who you are, all that you possess on the inside. Because as they say, it's what's on the inside that counts, right? It's what's on the inside that counts. And I think this distinction between external strategies for finding, you know, your sense of security, significant satisfaction, versus an internal strategy helps us understand some of the big distinctions between traditional community-oriented cultures and late modern individualistic cultures. So for example, in traditional community-oriented cultures, and some of you are from those kinds of cultures around the world, the focus is largely on the external. So if you want significance in the community, people, if you want security in the tribe or your nation,
power, if you want satisfaction in life, then live into the expectations of your family, your people, and then you will receive honor and prestige and be rewarded with leadership in the community. You'll have a happy and fulfilling life. You'll get ahead. But you notice in a traditional society, community-based society, it's mainly external where you're building your identity. You're mainly looking for security, significance, satisfaction in the world around you. That's how you know who you are. In late modern individualistic cultures, it's just the opposite. So this is the world we live in. This is the West. The focus shifts to the internal. If you want significance, value yourself. If you want security, trust yourself. If you want satisfaction, treat yourself, right? Be true to yourself, find yourself, follow your heart, be yourself, you do you. It's everywhere. It's all looking internal, looking for significant security and satisfaction somewhere on the inside of you. It's a shift from the outside to the inside. So in traditional community-oriented cultures, the question is, who do I need to be for my community? But in late modern individualistic cultures, the question is, who do I need to be for me? For me. And I think in the West, in the last century in particular, we've been experimenting with this shift to move from external-based strategies for identity formation to an internal strategy of looking to the person, power, and possessions that I have in here to know who I am. And it's not without reason that we would make that shift. Because if you build your identity externally, if you base it out here in creation, you're vulnerable. Do you realize that? You're vulnerable. A creation-based identity is vulnerable. If you live for people's approval, you'll die by their rejection, right? If you live for power, you'll die when you lose control. If you live for possessions, you'll die when they get taken away. In other words, if you tether your identity to anything in this world, you're always going to be vulnerable because it can always be lost. You'll be vulnerable to manipulation. You'll be vulnerable to control and rejection. You'll be vulnerable to grief and loss. And then you'll wonder, who on earth am I? With a creation-based identity, friends, you always carry the weight of vulnerability. And it's a heavy load. So it's not without reason that people in the West have been shifting to a more internal-based strategy to find identity. It sounds so much easier, right? You can't please everyone. Please yourself. Don't trust other people. That's scary. Trust yourself. Forget all the shiny things. Shine from within. That's what really matters. Move over creation-based identities. Let's have a self-created identity instead. That's where it's at. But here's the reality, friends. The experiment is coming home to roost. And we're increasingly discovering that a self-created identity is crushing. It turns out that this idea of forgetting what other people think and just pleasing yourself, it sounds really good on paper. But in reality, our own opinions just don't carry enough weight to secure our own identities. All of the self-acceptance, self-approval, self-applause that we summon always comes up short. We can't escape the need to find some validation outside of ourselves. We're not good at naming ourselves. Oh, we may reject the voices of our parents or our tradition, but when we finally summon the courage to declare to the world, this is me, it's amazing how fast we collect a little group of cheerleaders around us to validate the decision that we made. We just change the group of cheerleaders we're looking to. We can't live in the vacuum of our own approval for long. And when you only trust yourself, friends, it gets incredibly lonely. It gets so lonely. When you push everybody away
in order to be yourself. Oh, you may be free, but it's a freedom in isolation. And the silence is deafening because you're all by yourself in there. And it's an enormous amount of pressure, this being yourself. When you try to be yourself, to find your unique self, to shine and shimmer from within. Do you realize how much pressure is loaded on you in those kinds of things? Go be yourself, follow your own heart. My kids and I, we were at Disney World this last year, and the theme for the year is, you are the magic. You are the magic. And there's people serving fries. I wonder if they believe they're the magic. Do you realize the absurdity of it? They don't even buy what they're selling. It's great marketing, a terrible lifestyle. Crushing expectations. Go be unique. Go be awe-inspiring. Go be yourself. Glimmer and shine. Be unique. There's like a whole bunch of billions of us. It's so hard to be unique. No wonder we're so dominated by anxiety. Always wondering if we're enough. Am I special enough? Am I real enough? Am I authentic enough? Am I unique enough? And while a few people go off and go viral and become superstars, the rest of us are left carrying around the crushing weight of being selves that we can never measure up to. The people we're supposed to be, we're haunted by the selves we wish we were, and we're never enough. And it turns out in the end, we're still vulnerable. We're still vulnerable because one day the inner spark of who you are will be lost. I hate to tell you, but one day you're going to get old and age and infirmity are going to take their toll. Mental decline will set in and you will be left without a whole bunch of beauty that you used to think was who you were. Friends, you need an identity that will survive the loss of your great beauty, or in the end, you'll lose yourself. So a creation-based identity is vulnerable. We're orphans, you see, worshiping the creation. Connected back to point number one. We're orphans worshiping the creation, trying to find security, significance, satisfaction in the world around us, and we end up vulnerable because the world is not a dependable place. And a self-created identity is crushing because we're orphans worshiping ourselves. You see? We're making ourselves our own gods. And it's a crushing weight to be your own God. You're just not up for the task. So it crushes you in the end. It's what David Foster Wallace was trying to tell us in 2005 in his commencement address at Kenyon College. Not a Christian man, but listen to these words. In the day-to-day trenches of adult life, there's actually no such thing as atheism. There's no such thing as not worshiping. Everybody worships. The only choice we get is what to worship. And the compelling reason for maybe choosing some sort of God is that pretty much anything else you worship will eat you alive. If you worship money and things, if that's where you tap real meaning in life, then you will never have enough. Never feel you have enough. It's the truth. Worship your body and beauty and sexual allure, and you will always feel ugly. And when time and age start showing, you'll die a million deaths before they finally plant you. Worship power, and you'll end up feeling weak and afraid, and you will need ever more power over others to numb your own fear. Worship your intellect, being seen as smart, and you will end up feeling stupid, a fraud, and always on the verge of being found out. That's so good. It's so insightful. Creation-based identities, friends, leave us vulnerable. Self-created identities are crushing. They're orphan-hearted strategies that are too heavy a weight to bear. What is our only hope, friends? If those kinds of identities, identities without and identities within, if those don't work for us, what kind of identity can actually give us life? Where do we build our identity? The worship of identity, the weight of identity. Now let's talk about the wonder of identity. The wonder of identity. Friends, what if we don't have to live like orphans? What if we don't have to scrounge around
after whatever security, significance, satisfaction we can find around us or within us? What if we don't have to go get it? What if we actually have a Heavenly Father who knows us completely and loves us utterly and has forgiven us entirely? What if Jesus came and died in our place and for our sake and bore our sin and shame and rose again to make us right with God, so that by grace through faith in Christ you don't have to be an orphan, but you can be a beloved child of a good Father? What if the scriptures are true? What if they're true? John 1:12, but to all who did receive him, Jesus, who believed in his name, he gave the right to become children of God. Galatians 3:26, in Christ Jesus, you are all sons of God. Ladies, that includes you, through faith. Galatians 4:4-7, but when the fullness of time has come, God sent forth his Son, born of a woman, born under the law, to redeem those who were under the law, so that we might receive adoption as sons. And because you are sons, God has sent the Spirit of his Son into our hearts, crying, Abba, Father. So you are no longer a slave, but a son. And if a son, then an heir through God. 2 Corinthians 6:18, God says, I will be a father to you, and you shall be sons and daughters to me, says the Lord Almighty. Romans 8:14-17, for all who are led by the Spirit of God are sons of God. You did not receive the spirit of slavery to fall back into fear, but you have received the spirit of adoption as sons, by whom we cry, Abba, Father. The Spirit himself bears witness with our spirit that we are children of God. And if children, then we are heirs, heirs of God, fellow heirs with Christ, provided we suffer with him, in order that we may also be glorified with him. One of my favorite verses, from in the Old Testament is Zephaniah 3:17. The Lord your God is in your midst, a mighty one who will save. He will rejoice over you with gladness. He will quiet you by his love. He will exult over you with loud singing. Your Father sings over your life. It's who you are. 1 John 3:1-2. See what kind of love the Father has given to us, that we should be called children of God. And so we are. Beloved, we are God's children now, and what we will be has not yet appeared. But we know that when he appears, Jesus, we shall be like him, because we shall see him as he is. Friends, we are children of God. We are adopted into his forever family, which means you are significant. You are significant. You are a royal son or daughter. You are called by name. You are chosen in Christ. You have been bought by his blood. You are seated with Christ in the heavenly places. You are an heir of all the universe. And you are secure. You are embraced by your Father's love. You are sealed by the Holy Spirit. You are kept every day of your life for Jesus Christ. And never will he leave you, and never will he forsake you, and nothing can separate you from the love of God that is in Christ Jesus our Lord. And you are satisfied in him. The joy of the Lord is your strength. You have Christ in you, the hope of glory. And so you rejoice in the Lord always. And again, we say, rejoice. For these light and momentary sufferings are producing for us an eternal weight of glory beyond all comparison. And one day the righteous will shine like the sun in the kingdom of their Father. And there will be no more weeping or mourning or crying or pain, for the old order of things will pass away. And all things will be made new, for in his presence is fullness of joy, and at his right hand are pleasures forevermore. Friends, don't you see what a gift we have been given?

0: in Jesus Christ. Christ is in you, and you are in Christ forever, which means you have an identity that is true and full and deep and thick and durable and resilient. A Christ-graced identity is abundantly life-giving, friends. A Christ-graced identity is abundantly life-giving. A creation-based identity is vulnerable. A self-created identity is crushing. But a grace-based, Christ-based identity is abundantly life-giving. As Jesus says in John 10:10, I came that they may have life and have it more abundantly. Friends, do you realize what you have in this identity in Christ? This is not something you have to reach out and get. This is not something you have to reach down and find. This is all something you have to reach up and receive. The pressure is not on you to go get an identity, to go find an identity. All you have to do is receive the greatest identity the world could ever know. And friends, I really believe this. I believe that if you are a follower of Jesus Christ, underneath all of the sins that plague you, the addictions you can't seem to quit, all the behaviors that are messing you up, I think at the root of all of this is it's a matter of identity. If you get your identity straight, I think it takes care of most everything else. You get this right. Because friends, in Christ we become ourselves. In Christ we become ourselves. To be in Christ is to be a child of God. And the more we become like Jesus, the more we become ourselves. Let me say that again. The more we become like Jesus, the more we become ourselves. You don't get batched up in some sort of generic category where it's everyone is like the Borg. Star Trek, remember the Borg? How everyone just kind of became the same? You're not some sort of Jesus clone. You, in becoming like Christ, you actually become your true self. Your real self, your created identity with the unique thumbprints and identity markers that God placed in you at the dawn of creation. He's calling that out. You become your true self. You become more of yourself. As you lay down your orphan identity, you step into your identity as a child of God, and your unique beauty as a creation in the image of God, a child of God, comes to life, and it is beautiful and it is unique, and you find yourself by losing yourself in Jesus Christ. So we look to our Father to remind ourselves who He is, so that we can remember who we are, so we can learn to act like ourselves. That's how it works. We look to our Father so we remember who He is, so we remember who we are, so we learn to act like ourselves. So who are you? Who are you, Philip? I'm a husband, I'm a father, I'm a son, I'm a brother, I'm a pastor, I'm a neighbor, I'm a student, I'm a creative, I'm a leader, I'm a procrastinator, I'm an overeater. But more than anything, I'm a child of God. Child of God. I pray that this series has been helpful to you. I pray that in this series, maybe you've begun to recognize some of your own orphan-hearted tendencies. And I hope you're beginning to see the resources in the gospel that directly shape who you are. And then from who you are, you can then live your life. My good friend Eric Arnell and I have been working for the last few weeks on collecting 15 verses for each of the deep soul needs: significance, security, and satisfaction. And we put them together, and they're just, as a child of God, I'm significant. As a child of God, I'm secure. As a child of God, I'm satisfied. There's three of them, one for each, okay? And you can look it up. It's moodychurch.org/ID-verses. ID-verses, okay? Go online, download these. The vision is you can print them off, put them in your Bible, and on your worst days, you can remember who you are. Use the scriptures to tell you who you are. Let the voice of your Father ring out with loud singing over your life so you remember who you are. And you'll remember to act like yourself. Because at the end of the day, in Jesus Christ, we are children of God. Amen? Amen. Amen. Let's pray. Father, I just think there's, in a room this large, there's probably somebody here who just wants more than anything to know this reality, to come home in Jesus Christ, to live as a child of God. And if that's you, I want to show you the way. Coming home to our Father is as simple as A, B, C. A, we admit that we are sinners. B, we believe that Jesus has done everything to make us right with God when he died in our place and for our sake and rose again. And C, we commit our lives to him. We say, here I am, be my Savior, be my Lord, be my King, be my everything. Admit, believe, commit. And I'm just going to pray now. And if you want to come home, would you just pray after me in these words? Let's pray. Father, I admit that I am a sinner. I've wandered far away from you. I believe that you sent Jesus to die in my place and for my sake, to rise again so I could come home. And I commit my life to you. Would you be my Savior, be my Lord, be my King, be my everything? I'm yours. Father, I just thank you that the reality is you promise that when we come to you in faith like this, you welcome us as forever children of God. And so for my brothers and sisters who have just prayed this prayer, I pray that you would fill them with your Holy Spirit, that you would remind them who they are, that you would change them, make this point a pivotal moment in their story. And Father, for the rest of us who need to learn to live more deeply into our childlike identity, teach us to have the faith of a child, to look to you for significant security and satisfaction, to remember who we are. That you are our beloved Father, and we are your beloved children. And nothing in heaven or on earth, even death itself, will change who we are. We thank you for all that Jesus has done. For it's in his name we pray. And all God's people said, amen, amen.
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7: 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We're Venture Church, 3401 South Alameda, and we are under Pastor Gloria and David Fajardo. 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We just want to get Christian-based curriculum out there so that they can get excited about learning about Jesus and learning to read and do math and all the wonderful things. 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
13: In his second letter to the Corinthians, the Apostle Paul wrote, "Where the Spirit of the Lord is, there is freedom." Well, freedom and liberty were pressing needs felt by the leaders of the 13 American colonies 250 years ago. They had a deep faith in God and decided to take a stand against the mightiest empire in the world when they signed the Declaration of Independence. We'll hear more today on Focus on the Family with Jim Daly. I'm John Fuller, and Jim, many people are obviously planning time together as family and friends as we celebrate the 250th. I wonder, though, how many Americans really understand the significant events that led up to this very special holiday.
11: Well, I'm hopeful that many of us do, but we're so blessed to be living at this time in history where we can celebrate and enjoy the freedoms that we have. And I really do hope every one of us will take time this weekend to have fun with your family and express your love for each other. Those are important things to do, but it's also important to reflect on the great price that was paid for our freedom, because back in 1776, the founding fathers of this nation were literally putting their lives on the line. To the British, the Declaration of Independence was an act of treason, and the original signers kept their name secret because otherwise they would have been killed. Those were the stakes at the time, and today we want to help you get a sense of the courage and sacrifice and profound faith that many of our founding fathers had. That's why we have a dramatic episode from our Adventures in Odyssey team that we'd love to share with you today, and I think you're really going to enjoy it.
13: You know, Adventures in Odyssey, of course, the audio drama series that we've been producing since 1987. It provides wonderful creative stories that feature faith and life lessons for children and for many adults as well. And we have more than 1,000 Adventures in Odyssey episodes, and we have a big new thing coming up in early 2027, a brand new animated film called Adventures in Odyssey, the movie. It's our hope that millions of new families will be introduced to the world of Odyssey and ultimately to the good news message of Jesus Christ.
11: That's our goal, and we're counting on the prayers and financial support of friends like you to help us achieve this. But we'll tell you more about that later in the program. What we need to do right now is set the stage for today's drama titled The Day Independence Came. And it all starts in an old-fashioned ice cream shop called Witt's Inn, run by Mr. Whitaker, or Witt, as we call him. Witt and his friend Tom are discussing trivia with a young history buff named Erwin Springer.
14: Okay, here's one for you. Who commanded the British forces during the Revolution?
15: That's easy. General Charles Cornwallis.
14: Oh boy, he sure got that. How do you know all that stuff, Erwin?
15: Oh, I love the Revolutionary War. There were so many great heroes like Washington and Adams and Nathan Hale. It's my favorite period in history.
14: Speaking of Franklin, that reminds me. I have a book about him for you, Erwin. It's a big, thick one, too. I found it in a sale downtown.
15: Really? Where is it?
14: It's on one of the shelves in the Bible room. I didn't want any of the kids to handle it before you got to it.
15: Great!
14: Look at him go. You'd think he was looking for buried treasure or something.
16: Well, what makes you think he isn't?
15: Wait, there's nobody here. I'll be able to read it right now. Let's see. There it is on the top shelf. Now, where's the stepladder? Well, here's a chair. Mr. Whitaker doesn't like us to climb on chairs. I'll just do it real quick and nobody will ever know. There we go. Still pretty high. I think I can stretch up and get it, though. Got it! Whoa!

0: Oh, my head. Ouch. Oh, my head. The book must have hit it when I fell down. Hey, where is my book? Come to think of it, where's Wits End? This looks like the old dirt road up to Trickle Lake, except it isn't.
1: Boy! You, boy!
0: Who, me?
1: Yes. Follow me if you value your hide.
0: Excuse me, but I was taught never to go with strangers. Oh, right behind you!
2: Hey now, hold up, rebels! Hold on!
0: Did he say rebels?
1: Yes. We have to get out of this clearing. Over there! Get behind those bushes!
3: Where are they? I don't know. They run like rabbits. Now they've got to be about here somewhere.
4: Well, let's take a breather for a moment, shall we, Alfie?
3: Right.
0: They look like redcoats.
1: Yes, they are redcoats, and deadly ones, too. We have to think of some way out of this. We could fight, but unfortunately I have no more shot left. Still, there must be some way.
0: Hey, look up there, above the soldiers.
1: What?
0: You see it? That big white-looking thing.
1: Yes, so?
0: It's a wasp's nest.
1: So it is. How's your aim?
0: Not too good.
1: All right. Looks like it's up to me, then. Hand me that rock over there.
0: Okay.
1: Now, we'll only have one shot, so it has to count. Are you ready?
0: Yep, ready.
5: Hey, lobsterbacks, how about some company?
6: Look out! Ow, wait,
0: yeah, look at him go.
5: Oh, we fixed them for fair, eh?
0: The wasps are turning.
5: We best beat a hasty retreat or we'll end up as food for the wasps ourselves.
0: You said it. Let's get out of here. They're still coming.
5: There's a lake ahead. Can you swim?
0: No.
5: Well, there's no time like the present to learn.
0: Whoa!
5: Now, don't struggle. Don't struggle. I've got you. I have you. Now, that's it. Just move your arms and legs. Yeah, that's good. Oh, that's it now. Up under the shore. Well, we've had quite an adventure. And I don't even know your name or where you're from.
0: I'm Erwin Springer from Odyssey.
5: Well, Erwin Springer from Odyssey, I thank you for saving my life.
0: Likewise, I'm sure. And you are?
5: My name is Hale. Nathan Hale.
0: Nathan Hale? The Nathan Hale?
5: Huh? You've heard of me?
0: Who hasn't heard of you?
5: Well, I don't know. Everyone, I would imagine.
0: Wait a minute. If you're Nathan Hale, then this must be... What year is this?
5: 1776. July, to be precise. We're just outside of the township of New York.
0: New York? Oh, wow! Oh, wow!
5: Mr. Springer, are you all right?
0: Yeah, I just can't... You're really Nathan Hale?
5: Yes. I think I better get you back to camp. You seem a bit delirious. Can you walk?
0: Yeah, sure.
5: Are you sure? It's a good stretch of the legs.
0: No, I'm okay, really. Let's go.
5: Good fellow. All right, this way then.
0: Wait a minute. What camp?
5: The camp of the Continental Army, of course.
0: Oh, wow. Oh, wow.
7: Halt, who goes there?
5: Nathan Hale and Master Erwin Springer from the township of Odyssey.
7: Nathan? Thank God you're all right. You're long overdue.
5: If it hadn't been for this young man, I might not have made it at all.
7: Well, you're to report to headquarters right away.
5: Yes, I do have information that won't wait. Master Springer, follow me.
0: Oh, wow. Oh, wow. I can't believe this. I'm in the middle of the Colonial Army.
5: Well, we don't have much, but we call it home.
0: This is everything I've ever dreamed about come to life.
5: I'm glad it meets with your approval. Here we are, the headquarters tent. Wait here, there's someone I want you to meet.
0: This is incredible! Incredible! The kids at Wits End are never gonna believe this. I'm not even sure I believe it. Maybe I should pinch myself to see if I'm awake. No, if I am dreaming, I don't want to wake up. This is great!
8: Master Springer, come in.
0: What next?
9: So this is the young man who saved my captain's life.
5: Yes, sir.
1: This is Master Irwin Springer of Odyssey.
6: I'm pleased to make your acquaintance, Master Springer. I'm George Washington.
0: Oh, wow! Oh, wow!
6: Oh, wow? Is that some sort of Indian greeting?
1: I don't know, sir. He does seem to say it often, though.
6: Well, in the interest of maintaining good relations with the people of Odyssey, I say, oh, wow to you, Master Springer.
0: Thank you, sir.
6: In saving Captain Hale, you have done me a great service. I am in your debt.
0: You in my debt? Oh, no, sir. I just pointed out where the wasps were. It was Captain Hale who did all the work.
6: And modest, too. Master Irwin, we were just about to retire for prayers. Will you join us?
0: Prayers?
6: Unless, of course, you don't pray.
0: Oh, no, I do pray. Every day. I'm a Christian.
6: A patriot and a Christian, too. There's no better combination. Let's do it, then. My tent's this way. Oh, most glorious God, I acknowledge and confess my faults in the weak and imperfect performance of the duties of this day. Direct my thoughts, words, and work. Daily frame me more and more into the likeness of thy Son, Jesus Christ. In his name, amen.
1: Amen.
6: Master Irwin, you seem perplexed.
0: I just can't believe that I'm praying with General Washington. I never knew you were so... I mean, I've always read that you were religious, but I didn't realize how much Jesus really meant to you.
6: And what of you, Irwin Springer? Do you hold those truths in your heart?
0: Well, I guess I never thought about it before. I mean, I've read about it and everything, but until now I never realized how God really does rule countries, and he is in control of what happens to them. So, I guess the answer to your question is, yes, sir, I do hold these truths in my heart.
6: Then Captain Hale was correct. You are the right man for the job.
0: Job? What job?
6: Listen carefully. Even as we speak, the Second Continental Congress is preparing a statement of independence from England. But I fear that some in that assembly do not feel, as you and I do, that God must be first in our country. And so I have written a message to them, urging them to remember the ruler of nations as they ready the document. I wish you, Irwin Springer, to deliver this message.
0: Me?
6: I know the journey will be tiring, and there is little time. But will you do this for me?
0: Oh, yes, sir!
6: Excellent. Your horse is waiting outside.
0: Horse?
1: Yes. You do ride, don't you?
0: Well, there's no time like the present to learn. Are you coming with me, Captain Hale?
1: No, I'm afraid I must travel a different path. Back to New York.
0: But you'll be caught. I mean, if you're caught, won't you be...
1: Hanged? Yes, in all probability. But if that is the Lord's will, then who am I to stand in the way? I only regret that I have but one life to lose for my country. Now, up you go.
6: Godspeed, Irwin Springer. You carry our best hope. Onward to liberty.
9: To liberty!
0: To liberty!
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0: Whoa. Oh, why did I ever think riding a horse was fun? But this is...

0: Here, help me up then, and we'll deliver your message.
1: But they're talking.
0: Oh, that's merely Adams and Dickinson. They're always talking. Come on now.
2: Destroying our house in winter and exposing a growing family before we've got another shelter.
3: It is Britain who has already destroyed the shelter.
0: President Hancock.
4: Mr. Franklin, we're in debate.
1: Benjamin Franklin?
0: I realize that, sir, and I apologize for the outburst, but this young gentleman has just arrived with a message from General Washington.
4: Oh, well, then, by all means, do read it.
0: All right, go ahead, Master Springer.
1: Oh, wow! Gentlemen of the Congress, I write you at a most delicate time. Our cause faces its most trying days. General Howe has gathered 30,000 troops, ready to strike our position. As usual, we are short on ammunition, rations, and men, but we stand ready to fight, awaiting the outcome of your decision for or against independence.
3: There. What do you think of your precious king now, Mr. Dickinson? A king who has massed 30,000 troops to attack one of his own colony.
5: A colony that rebelled against him, sir. Discipline where discipline is due.
3: Discipline? Have you forgotten the causes for which we fight? Taxation without representation. The oppression of our citizens.
5: Unlike you, Mr. Adams, I cannot so easily remove myself from the most powerful empire on the earth. We have no hope of winning. Better live Englishmen than dead patriots.
0: There are many, Mr. Dickinson, who would say that to live under English rule is to be dead.
5: Really, Mr. Franklin? And does this cause merit sending our small army to certain defeat against such overwhelming numbers?
1: But it's not certain defeat. We'll win, honest.
4: Master Springer, you are a guest of this assembly. Please remember that.
1: Yes, sir.
0: The cause of freedom merits any price, Mr. Dickinson. And as for myself, this great force only spurs my belief that we must strengthen our unity, not weaken it. We must indeed all hang together. Or most assuredly, we will all hang separately.
5: I think General Washington will not find his opponents so amusing.
3: Of what concern is the size of the enemy? I feel no anxiety at the large army against us. Have we forgotten the remarkable interventions of heaven in our favor? God will not forsake a people engaged in so righteous a cause if we remember his loving kindness.
5: And are we so sure that God is with us?
1: General Washington thinks so.
4: Master Springer.
1: I'm sorry, President Hancock. I know I shouldn't talk, but I haven't finished the message. I firmly believe that God is on our side, as long as we are on his. And so, my only request is that you seek the counsel of Almighty God and humbly implore his providence in this most solemn task. G. Washington.
5: Well, the general's faith does him credit, to be sure. But most military men believe that God is with them. It hardly makes it so. More likely, God doesn't care at all about this conflict.
0: He cares, Mr. Dickinson. I have lived, sir, a long time. And the longer I live, the more convincing proofs I see of this truth, that God governs in the affairs of men. And if a sparrow cannot fall to the ground without his notice, is it probable that an empire can rise without his aid?
5: You speak of empires, Dr. Franklin. But I see no empire here. Only 13 colonies trying to bind together into a commonwealth. And what will happen to that commonwealth in 20 or 30 years, gentlemen? Might not this great union itself become unwieldy and split into separate commonwealths?
1: No, it won't. It'll stay together and grow. What you're doing here today is the beginning of a great nation, the greatest in the whole world. You can't give it up now. You can't.
5: The idle dreams of youth. But what does reality say, gentlemen? Does it not tell us that this union you hold so dear will dissolve, and the many who have been sacrificed on the altar of freedom will have died in vain? I implore you, gentlemen, don't let that happen. Vote against independence!
4: Mr. Adams, have you anything to say?
3: What can I say that hasn't already been hackneyed back and forth 100 times in this room?

0: issue is plain. Before God, I believe the hour has come. Live or die, survive or perish, I am for the Declaration. It is my living sentiment, and by the blessing of God, it shall be my dying sentiment. Independence now, independence forever.
1: Right, order, gentlemen, gentlemen, order, please. It must still be put to the vote.
2: Mr. President, may I say something?
1: Mr. Dickinson?
2: I'm sure that my behavior today will finish off my popularity in this land. But I would rather be unpopular forever than vote away the blood and happiness of my countrymen. It's clear I can't stop you, but I also can't, in good conscience, vote with you. Therefore, I respectfully take my leave.
0: A noble fellow.
1: Indeed. To the vote, gentlemen. Resolved that these United States are and of right ought to be free and independent states, that they are absolved from all allegiance to the British Crown, and that all political connection between them and the state of Great Britain is and ought to be totally dissolved. New Hampshire?
3: Aye.
1: Massachusetts.
4: It becomes necessary for one people to dissolve the political band.
1: Rhode Island.
5: All these truths to be self-evident.
1: New Jersey.
5: That all men are created equal.
1: Pennsylvania.
6: Do declare that
1: Virginia.
6: These United colonies are and of right ought to be free and independent states.
1: South Carolina.
6: And for the support of this declaration, with firm reliance on the protection of the divine providence,
1: Maryland.
6: We mutually pledge to each other our lives,
1: Georgia.
6: Our fortunes, and our sacred honor.
1: New York.
7: New York respectfully abstains.
1: That's 12-0 with one abstention. The motion passes.
5: Ride, Irwin Springer. Proclaim the news that these United States

0: Colonies have independence! The Declaration has passed! The United States of America are free! Hooray! Hey! Whoa! Oh boy! Whoa! Ah! Oh, the United States are free. The United States are free.
1: Irwin? Oh. Irwin? Oh, come on now, wake up. Attaboy.
0: Oh, ow, my head. Oh, Mr. Franklin?
1: Franklin? No, it's Mr. Whittaker.
2: Easy now, easy. You took quite a fall.
0: I was in Philadelphia with Benjamin Franklin and John Adams.
2: Oh, it sounds like he's going to be okay.
1: Yeah.
2: Well, I'll go check on the ambulance.
0: What happened?
1: Oh, your chair slipped out from under you. Looks like the book hit you and you hit the floor. You were only out for a couple of seconds, but we'll take you to the hospital just in case. Now, what were you talking about when you woke up?
0: Oh, I had this incredible dream. I was in the Revolution with Nathan Hale, and I prayed with George Washington, and he sent me back to the Continental Congress with a message, and I saw them sign the Declaration of Independence.
1: Whoa, wait a minute. Easy now. Sounds like you've had quite an adventure.
0: Oh, I know it was only a dream, but it seems so real.
1: Well, dreams are that way sometimes.
0: Yeah, but you know what was really weird, Mr. Whittaker?
1: What?
0: Benjamin Franklin looked and sounded just like you.
1: Really? Poor fellow.
0: Oh, wow!
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4: You know, we often forget or overlook the deep religious faith of our founding fathers, but it's so evident in the letters and articles that they wrote each other. Of course, they weren't perfect people. They had their flaws and blind spots, as we all do. But the Lord brought together an incredible group of intelligent, bright, insightful people to form this great country. And we're still benefiting from the Bible-based wisdom and guidance they put in place 250 years ago. Mm-hmm. I think our Odyssey team did a great job with today's history lesson. Yeah, it was so creative and fun and thought-provoking all at the same time. Our goal with this drama series is to introduce children and families to godly truth and the good news of Jesus Christ. That's at the core of what we do. And that's why we've created a special Adventures in Odyssey Bible for children, packed with more than 1,000 engaging elements and beloved characters from Odyssey who can help bring God's Word alive for young readers. 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
4: 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He said, "Thank you so much for producing Adventures in Odyssey, which led me to accept Christ when I was 8 or 9 years old. 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
3: That's a pretty strong testimony there.
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3: 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I'm John Fuller, inviting you back as we once again help you and your family thrive in Christ.

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4: 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So let's get started.
3: That said, I cannot think of a better guest than my dear friend and colleague, Dr. Gary Sipsey. Dr. Sipsey is a professor of clinical psychology and the founding director of Liberty University's doctoral program in clinical psychology. He's a licensed clinical psychologist who has educated, trained, and supervised psychologists and counselors for over 20 years. Dr. Sipsey has been in clinical practice for nearly 30 years and is a governor-appointed board member to the Virginia Board of Psychology. He has a broad range of research and clinical interests, including the assessment and treatment of childhood disorders, anxiety and trauma disorders, and personality disorders. Gary writes, speaks, consults nationally and internationally. Dr. Sipsey, what a delight to have you. Thank you for joining us.
5: Great to be here with you, Tim, as always.
3: Gary, as we get started, every parent listening to our voice right now knows whether or not you're close with your kids. I can say my daughter's name Megan, and I know how I'm doing with her. I'll say my son Zach's name, Zach. I know how I'm doing with Zach right now. Gary, it's kind of intuitive. It's kind of wired into us. God made us that way. Hasn't he?
5: Well, yeah, and what you're talking about is this basic internal resonance that we have, and our brain actually has this resonant circuit, and it sort of gives us a read on the closeness that we have to the important people in our lives, and of course, our kids stand at the top of that list. So, you know, it's something that you hopefully have some understanding of, that you can feel it, that you kind of know what it means, and that it's a good read on how the relationship actually is.
3: And Gary, when that closeness is not there, there's a sense of loss. It's like something's wrong. There's a barrier between us as a parent and a child. And so Gary, trying to figure that piece out, that's what I want to talk about today. Gary, there's so many things that compete for our connectedness, our closeness with our kids. I can think of one thing in particular. It's what we hold in our hands pretty much every day. That cell phone. It's like, put the cell phone down or get off the internet. Gary, talk to us about, you've worked with children, adolescents, young adults, pretty much your entire life. Gary, what are you seeing? What shows up in the therapy room that really concerns you?
5: Well, you know, people are busy. Parents are busy. Kids are busy. I mean, nowadays, you know, parents have their schedules filled up from once the time they get home from work. Then it's oftentimes taking their kids to practices and just a whole host of things that they've got to do. And it's easy to just go on autopilot, sort of want to disconnect and sort of pull away. And obviously the digital world is one of those things that can really distract people. You know, the TikToks and the Instagrams, and everybody wants to check in on what's happening in their digital world. And they sort of ignore that interpersonal connectedness world, you know, sitting at a table, eating dinner together, interacting with each other. We have grown to a culture that's more interested in listening to the stories of people we don't really know on social media than to the people that we love and care about.
3: Gary, the mental health issue related to our children, I think we can all go back to COVID and the lockdowns and the loss and the loneliness that began, how schools were shut down and more, and boy, it began to spin our children. I think everybody agrees with that we saw a massive uptick in mental health issues, from stress and anxiety to depression to even suicidality, self-harm, and more. Gary, that really is of concern to me, and I know you. And Gary, I think it's impacted our homes a lot. What's your take on just where our kids are at? I saw that CDC report come out not long ago that said 57% of our daughters and granddaughters are struggling with hopelessness. They did this youth risk behavior survey and found that nearly 3 out of 5 teen girls, again, 57%, felt persistently sad or hopeless, highest rate in a decade, and that 30% of our daughters or our granddaughters had seriously contemplated suicide in 2021. Gary, that's not a crisis. That's an absolute disaster. And I don't hear a lot of people talking about it.
5: Well, and, you know, it's part of the issue is that these folks are disconnected. You know, you might think that you're connected to people if you've got a digital relationship with them. I don't know if you've ever noticed. I mean, sometimes when I'm in therapy, I'll have, you know, an adolescent begin to describe some interaction that they had with a peer or with a parent or with somebody. And they go into all this detail about it. And I ask, was this in a face-to-face interaction? And they're like, no, this happened on, you know, through a text message. And so what's happening is that we're starting to replace the closeness of the actual interpersonal interactions that our brains are actually set up for. The brain is set up to wire itself and tune itself to real face-to-face social interactions. But anyway, so this leaves them with a sense of hollowness, a sense of emptiness, where there's what we sometimes recall the fantasy bond. Now, a fantasy bond is an imagined closeness that you have with somebody that's not actually the real deal. You want to think it is, but it's not.
3: Gary, a lot of people don't realize they're in trouble in their relationship with their children until something happens with their kids. They make a decision, a bad decision, or they wind up, you know, really depressed, discouraged, lost, their grades are slipping. But what are some of the telltale signs that we're getting into trouble between, say, mom and dad and the kids, especially our teenager kids?
5: Well, you know, obviously, as kids move into the adolescent years, they do begin to want to spend more time with their friends and have a little bit more privacy and independence. But you still are hoping and wanting to maintain just some kind of connection where you want to spend time together, doing things that aren't related to, you know, the day-to-day demands and expectations that we have for them. So, you know, if you spend the weekend going fishing or, you know, playing golf or going on hikes or spending time together in some way, and your adolescent begins to pull away from you, they want to spend most of their time in their room, door closed, and they really don't want to interact with you, then that's usually a telltale sign that something's wrong. You can usually tell that there's something wrong with their mood. And one of those things is that a lot of times when adolescents are depressed or kids are depressed, they don't necessarily sob, or they're not necessarily, looking depressed. They're more irritable, grumpy, grouchy, and sometimes explosive.
3: Gary, in the midst of it, everything starts to spin in our families. We begin to lose real connectedness, meaning we don't eat dinner together anymore. Interesting, kids who are healthy tend to have several factors that show up consistently, like, are we having dinner together? Pretty consistent throughout the week. Do I know the name of my son or daughter's school teacher? Can we get those kind of things back? How do we do that, Gary? What are some things that we should be thinking about to help bring that back home?
5: Well, I think that part of it comes down to the basic, routines that we have, sort of the basic habits that we develop as a family. And those routines create connectedness. And one of the ones that I really, really strongly encourage families to do is find time to eat dinner together, where you sit down at a table and have a meal together. And in some ways, I encourage parents to get the kids to participate in this, not only in maybe the preparation of that meal, but helping to clean up after the meal. During the meal, create some expected conversation that you have. One of the things that we often do is talk to parents about having a high point, low point conversation with their kids. Everybody goes around the table and you sort of talk about, well, what was your high point today and what was your low point? And, try to get some elaboration on this a little bit. The parents participate as well. And this is just a way of making, sort of ensuring that you have some kind of interaction about what's going on in your world. That's predictable, that's expected, and that you work really hard to protect that time with them.
3: Gary, I want to ask you about the clinical term, or this word that's going around in mental health called attunement. What does it mean to be attuned to our kids? I think a lot of parents are missing this particular piece. It's kind of like that. Remember that old song, What I Like About You? You actually see and are engaged in the life of your son or daughter. A lot of parents think they are, but they're not.
5: Well, attunement occurs on different levels, So at one level, at the most basic level, attunement has to do with, as you and I are talking, you and I are interacting with each other, the sense that we are connected through these back and forth nonverbal gestures, right? That you can read somebody's facial expressions, their eyes, are they paying attention? Are they responding? So attunement means that you're in the conversation. It's back and forth, it's two-way, and you're not just listening to what is said, but you're listening to the emotion. You're paying attention to, what their facial expressions are, and you're taking note of it. You're not intrusive, you're not disengaged, but you're present. And so attunement is, in a lot of ways, being present, to the extent the other person feels like you're there, that you are following them. And, sometimes, especially with the younger kids, parents may think that they can fool them. I can act like I'm listening, but not really be there and be thinking about something else. We really encourage parents we have them do a special time every day where they spend 15, 20 minutes with their child doing some kind of play-based activity, especially if your kid's under 10. And we talk to parents about, be sure to not let your mind think about the next thing that you have to do, or not let your mind drift to what just happened today, but stay in the moment and stay present with them, participating with them as much as you can. And then we'll talk to parents about how that went, and they're surprisingly candid about the fact that this is really hard to do. And so just keep in mind that it does take a lot of discipline and deliberate, intentional engagement to be attuned with somebody.
3: You're listening to Life, Love, Faith, and Family. I'm Dr. Tim Clinton, co-host. Our special guest is Dr. Gary Sipsey. He is a clinical psychologist, one of the leading authorities today in developing emotional closeness with our kids. Gary, it's been a delight to have you. As we continue, I want to stay with this 20-minute-a-day principle. We've seen it a lot in literature. A lot of people talk about this relational connectivity piece. Talk to us about, in a practical way, why this is significant and how we can get it done. Because parents are looking for ideas. They need strategies. Tell me what to do. I don't think they'll understand until we explain it what really happens in this 20 minutes. But why is it critical, and what starts happening when you connect in just that kind of a window in your everyday life with your son, with your daughter?
5: Well, in some ways, the way we explain it to folks is that every relationship has an emotional bank account. Okay. And that emotional bank account is what allows you to engage in the day-to-day stuff that goes on in a relationship, right? It, in a lot of ways, absorbs the stress of the relationship so that when things happen, the relationship doesn't spiral out of control. So you need that emotional bank account, which is a certain amount of warmth and trust and belief that the other person cares about you and is connected to you. Now, the bank account is managed by positive experiences and negative experiences. So with a child, anytime you set a limit, anytime you have to enforce a limit, or you know, deal with some kind of discipline problem, you have to see that as a withdrawal from the account. And, you know, anytime you have an opportunity to have a positive connection with your child, that's a deposit. But when the relationship starts to struggle and there's a disconnect that's going on, what usually has happened is that the account has become overdrawn. So the way that we help parents restore the account and help maintain it is through what we call special time. It's actually, think of it as banking time, because you're going to make direct deposits into that account. I often tell parents, what you want to do with your child is set up a menu of items that are on the list that they can choose from. And by menu, being like they might want to play cards, they might want to play Yahtzee, they might want to play basketball, but you can play a video game with them if it's a, you know, an interactive one especially. Then what happens is that when you play with them, you have to, as a parent, block yourself from doing things that you might normally do. For the behaviors that kind of annoy you during this period of time, you're going to try to ignore those. And so what happens is this creates a shift in the relationship where you find yourself focusing on the positive things about your child and what you really like about them, right? And they begin to experience you differently, right? And you'll see a different child. I've seen this happen time and time again where parents literally see a different child in the course of a week if they are able to do that.
3: Gary, we hear a lot of amazing reports from parents who are able to get this going in their relationship with their son or daughter. It's hard because people struggle with time. I don't have enough time, or what am I going to do in this relationship again, like you were saying. But Gary, when it starts happening, the strands of relational connectedness start showing up again. People start feeling like, kids start feeling like they're valued, that they're important to mom and or dad. Mom or dad, they begin to see things that are significant to their son or daughter. And you and I have talked a lot, Gary. What have you seen, Gary? Help us to really thirst after this, because it's really that important.
5: Well, you know, another metaphor we sometimes use is, you know, you got to think of an employer, right? If you had a good boss and you've had a bad boss. One of the things about a good boss is that they're, you know, while they have expectations, they also care about you. And whenever you do things well, they take notice. They don't just show up at your office door when something's wrong. You know, so with those type of bosses, people tend to want to do more, right? And they're more productive. Whereas if you got a boss that is only paying attention to when you make mistakes, they don't ever notice when you do things well, and your basic sense is that they, you know, they don't really like you, then what happens is people consistently underperform. So the quality of that relationship has a lot to do in a parent-child relationship. Children tend to behave when they feel connected, and when they feel loved and valued. They're not trying to they're not necessarily trying to get away with stuff. They want to stay connected to you. So if you can keep that balance in place, and you know, find that the things about your child that you actually like and they know that you like, right? So it's more than just that you like it, but that you're actually able to communicate that to them in a way that they resonate with it. Then that can go so far in turning your child's behavior around. And a lot of the sort of angry, defiant, oppositional behavior that we sometimes see in kids can disappear pretty quickly with this. Where, you know, we're basically changing the relational dynamic between the parent and child. And this goes a lot further than just like behavior management, where you're, you know, giving them privileges for this and taking away privileges for that. Not that those don't have value, but they won't work if the relationship's not pretty strong.
3: Gary, we're fighting time here. Speak to mom and or dad. Kind of bow tie this for a moment for us. What's the big takeaway? Don't miss this point with your son or daughter.
5: Well, depending on where you are with them, right? So if you have a really strong relationship with your child, ask yourself, what is it that you do in your day-to-day interactions that promote that, right? And keep doing it. And realize that it may change as they grow older. You have to find new things. For parents who are struggling with their relationship, realize that you can do something to really turn this around. But it'll begin at a relational level, and that you'll have to initiate it. Your child won't be the one who does initiate it. But if you can find a space and time in your life for 15 to 20 minutes, it'd be great if it could be every day, but let's go 3 times a week. Set it up so that it's very specific time, because kids need to be able to know that it's coming. And very importantly, if you set this up with your child, they can't lose it. Okay, so you don't take this time away. If they've had a bad day, you still do the special time, right? There's so many ways that you can see how that'd be a problem in any other relationship. But it's always there, it's always available, whether they've had a good day or a bad day.
3: Our greatest privilege in life as a parent is to raise our children. And God has entrusted those little hands and hearts to us. And He wants to work in and through us to ultimately take them to Him. Dr. Sipsey, what a delightful conversation. Again, our special guest has been Dr. Gary Sipsey. He is the director of the clinical psychology doctoral program at Liberty University. He's also a practicing clinical psychologist, really renowned for his work in attachment theory and what it means to have meaningful relationships with God and those you love the most. Dr. Sipsey, thank you so much again for joining us. Can't wait to get you back on sometime soon.
5: All right. Thank you.
6: 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We look forward to having you with us again next time. 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
10: Hi, my name is Bianca, and I'm a real estate buyer. There's three things that I think stand out to me about Michelle, and one of those things would be her integrity. Michelle holds a lot of integrity with her business, and she wants to make sure that her clients are treated with respect and that they are able to trust her. She helps you to feel safe and secure and comfortable, and she handles your information, your personal confidential information, with the utmost respect. And that to me says a lot, knowing that your information is private and that she respects that about her clients. Another thing about Michelle, I believe, is that she is dependable. She's somebody that you can trust, rely on. She's available when you need her. She's gonna work as hard as she can for her clients. And it's really not about the money for Michelle, it's about her work. She takes a lot of pride in her work, and she's gonna do the best job she can for you, no matter what it costs, no matter what it takes. So you can really depend on Michelle to get the job done, not only quickly, but with care. She cares about her clients. And another thing about Michelle is she's very adaptable. 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So it makes it easy for her clients to feel comfortable during the process, which I think is really important. 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I recommend Michelle as a realtor because she will get the job done. She will do it with care. She will do it with passion. And she will make sure that it's done timely. She will be available for all your needs, and she's somebody that you can trust.
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12: How blessed is the man whose transgression is forgiven, whose sin is covered. How blessed is the man in whom the Lord does not impute iniquity, in whose spirit there is no deceit. Are you deceiving yourself? Come clean. Be forgiven. And God will remove that heavy hand of discipline. You may have consequences, but He'll remove that heavy hand.
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12: So he says here in Matthew 12:34. You brood of vipers, or you offspring of venomous snakes, speaking to those hypocrites, how can you, being evil, speak what is good? For the mouth speaks out of that which fills the heart. The good man out of the good treasure brings forth what is good. And the evil man out of the evil treasure brings forth what is evil. I say to you that every careless word that man shall speak, they shall render account for it in the day of judgment. For by your words you shall be justified, by your words you shall be condemned. Every careless word, every word you're going to be judged for. And I am so thankful my sin's covered. I am so thankful. Romans chapter 2, verse 3, and do you not suppose, O man, when you pass judgment upon those who practice such things and you do the same yourself, that you'll escape the judgment of God? Or do you think lightly of the riches of his kindness? This is Romans 2. And forbearance and patience, not knowing that the kindness of God leads you to repentance. We speak to Jews who had not come to faith in Jesus. But because of your stubbornness and unrepentant heart, you are storing up wrath for yourself in the day of wrath and revelation of the righteous judgment of God, who will render to every man according to his deeds. Words and deeds. It is appointed man once to die and then to judgment. Hebrews 9:27. Acts 17, therefore, having overlooked times of ignorance, God is now declaring to men that all everywhere should repent, because he has fixed a day in which he will judge the world in righteousness through a man whom he's appointed, having furnished proof to all men by raising him from the dead. There is judgment for sin. And if your sins are not forgiven, God will impute your iniquity to you. You will be reckoned to you. You will be accountable for every word and deed. That's what that word impute means. He says, how blessed is the man whom the Lord does not impute iniquity. The word means to reckon or account. It goes on your slate. You got to pay the price. And guess what the price is? The wages of sin is death. And ultimately, there's the second death, which is the lake of fire, which is prepared for the devil and his angels. Friends, you are either blessed or not blessed, based on whether you've trusted in Jesus Christ or not. If you've had your sins forgiven, you are blessed. If you haven't, you are on your way to judgment. But God is gracious, and he calls out to everyone to believe in his son, Jesus Christ. The gospel is open to all. So back to our passage. He says here, how blessed is the man whose transgression is forgiven, whose sin is covered. How blessed is the man in whom the Lord does not impute iniquity. Then notice this little word. It's very important. This little phrase. And in whose spirit there is no deceit. Now, we're going to see in a moment that he's speaking of the way you have confessed or not. See, there are some who would say, I believe in Jesus. I believe in him. And I've confessed my sin. I trusted in him. But they didn't really confess their sin. They got a deceitful confessing of sin. They got a lot of excuses. There's not an open acknowledgement of sin. There's excuses. There's deceitfulness. There's cover-up rather than an open confessing. And so he's saying the blessed man is the one in whose spirit there is no deceit. And he's going to give himself as an example of being deceitful, but then confessing it completely. That will help us. He says here, when I kept silent about my sin, verse 3, now, it's really important that we notice this, that in the original Hebrew, there's a for here. For, when, or because, when I kept silent. Now, the NASB doesn't translate that. That needs to be translated. The ESV does, for its credit, says for. So, in whose spirit there's no deceit, for, and he's going to give an example. Because, and here's his example. When he kept silent about his sin, his example is, I was being deceitful. I was fooling myself, deceiving others in my heart. He says, when I kept silent about my sin, my body wasted away through my groaning all day long. For night and day thy hand was heavy upon me. My vitality was drained away as with the fever heat of summer. Selah. So David is acknowledging that before he confessed his sin, God's heavy disciplinary hand was upon him. In effect, because he was being deceitful about his sin. He says, the one that's blessed is the one that's forgiven. There's no deceit. Because when I did this, this is what was going on. That's what he's saying, basically. You know, when you go to the Lord, you say, Lord, I'm sorry I did this, but, you know, I'm really wired this way. That's the way he made me. This is from my past. Oh, it's because of what's going on around me I'm doing this. It's when you have a because or a reason why, rather than just humble yourself saying, I blew it. I couldn't help myself. I blew it. It was me. I sinned completely, whatever it was. Now, I'm not helping yourself. You're admitting you did it, okay? You did it. A lot of people have excuses, and this world is centered around excuses. I mean, there's an excuse or there's a medical name or excuse for all kinds of stuff, right? Basically, everything is not one's own responsibility. But the reality is, we are responsible for our words and deeds, and everyone will be accounted to, and God will impute those to us if we have not been forgiven. You know, for us believers, now David's a believer, and he's given us a believer's example, but he's going to talk about the consequences for those who don't believe. Don't give excuses. Just confess it and be forgiven. Don't give excuses. Oh, I was tired of that. We know you're tired, God. No temptation has come upon man except that which is common to man. But God is faithful, who will provide a way of escape that you may endure it. It's common. When you say, my temptation, you don't know what's going on in my life. You don't know what happened to me when I was there. You don't know what my parents were like. You don't know what my relationship was like with my family. We don't know. That's just excuses. You're being deceitful in your mind. You're deceiving yourself. You've actually got deceit in your heart. You're actually not confessing at all. you're deceiving yourself and maybe even others that you are forgiven when you're not. If you've got excuses, when you keep silent about your sin, you don't acknowledge it. If you're a believer now, notice there is going to be God's heavy hand of discipline on you. If you're a true believer, God's going to lay it down on you, okay? And if you got sin, and God will even lay it down to the point where he will, for his name's sake, bring someone, discipline them to death. Now look at the example of the Corinthians. Turn to 1 Corinthians 11. This was pretty serious sin. This was sin that was visible to everyone. They were having time of communion, and they were basically making it a drunken party. And basically, God was disciplining them. And he disciplined some to the point of death. Look at this in 1 Corinthians 11. 1 Corinthians 11, 28. But let a man examine himself, and so let him eat of the bread and drink of the cup. For he who eats and drinks judgment to himself if he does not judge the body rightly. If you're taking communion and you don't acknowledge your sin, it's a big problem. He says, for this reason, many among you are weak, that means physically sick, and sick, and a number sleep. It means dead. But if we judge ourselves rightly, we shall not be judged. But when we are judged, we are disciplined by the Lord in order that we may not be condemned along with the world. The Lord will bring his disciplinary hand upon you, even to the point here we see the death, if you don't respond. And that's so that you would not be condemned in judgment with the world. So then, are you deceiving yourself? Maybe you're suffering physically. I'm not saying all physical suffering means that you are sinning. We know that with Job, right? And we're not to be pointing around at looking at anyone. Oh, they're sick, or this has happened to them, or they got in this accident, this or that. They got cancer, or oh, they're sinning. No, don't you ever do that. God is the judge. Examine yourself. And if you are physically sick, physically suffering, maybe God is disciplining you because he loves you. Maybe. You can understand. You can know that if you go to him. You'll know. You know if you're sinning, I believe so. So then he says, when I kept silent about my sin, my body wasted away. Through my groaning all day long, for day and night, thy hand was heavy upon me. David is saying, I realize now what was going on. Your hand was on me the whole time. I was being disciplined. I was wasting away because I didn't acknowledge my sin. And some of you might have not acknowledged sin. You haven't confessed it. And God is allowing his hand to be on you hard. Just acknowledge it. Confess it. He'll forgive you. And he'll restore that joy of your salvation. And maybe you will teach sinners to confess also without deceit. So then, he kept silent. Now this word kept silent, this nuance in the Hebrew of conniving and kind of planning and plotting. There was a plotting behind that silence. There was a conniving behind that. And so when we give excuses for sin, at its very core, it is deceitful. We are deceiving ourselves. We're being deceitful. Just confess your sin completely. We know from Proverbs that the Lord says, my son, do not reject the discipline of the Lord, nor love his reproof. For whom the Lord loves, he reproves, even as a father, the son in whom he delights. Proverbs 3, verses 11 and 12. God disciplines those whom he loves, and he was disciplining David heavily. And David got it. When Nathan came to him and said, David, you're the man, he responded, and he did confess. We see that in Psalm 51, and we'll see it in our passage. So he says, hey, your hand was heavy, that my vitality was drained away. That's what the fever heat of summer, Selah. In Hebrew, that means lift up. Stop the instruments. Think about it. And notice we have his deceitfulness, but then we have his confession. Notice that. Verse 5. I acknowledged my sin to thee, and my iniquity I did not hide. Kind of interesting. We think we can hide it from God. You can't do that, right? We're deceiving ourselves, right? You think you can give excuses and hide it? No. He said, I acknowledged it. I didn't hide it. I just came clean. We have that terminology. He came clean, right? And I said, I will confess my transgression to the Lord, and thou didst forgive the guilt of my sin. Think about it. Isn't that great? He came clean. No deceit. When he was being deceitful, in his spirit was deceit, he was suffering God's heavy hand. When he came clean, he's forgiven. What a wonderful, wonderful statement. My iniquity I did not hide. Are you hiding any iniquity? Are you giving excuses, not confessing? If you're a believer, God's going to discipline you for your good. He loves you. But when you come clean, he forgives you. And there's joy in that. There's a blessing. There's blessing. Proverbs 28:13, he who conceals his transgressions will not prosper, but he who confesses and forsakes them will find compassion. Are you ready to say, I'll confess my sin to the Lord today? Are you ready to do it? I'll confess it. No excuses. Lord, I've had these attitudes. I've been angry. I've been whatever it might be. Lord, I've been lustful. I've been greedy. I've been sinful. Lord, confess it. He'll forgive you. No excuses at all. Zero. Just confess. I acknowledge my sin to thee, and my iniquity I did not hide. And I said, I will confess my transgressions to the Lord, and thou dost forgive the guilt of my sin. Selah. Stop the music. Think about it. Isn't that great? You see, the forgiveness of sins is assured, my friend. When you honestly acknowledge them, don't try to cover them up. Don't try to give excuses. You come to the Lord and you acknowledge them. It is forgiven. How blessed is the man whose transgression is forgiven, whose sin is covered. How blessed is the man in whom the Lord does not impute iniquity, in whose spirit there is no deceit. Are you deceiving yourself? Come clean. Be forgiven. And God will remove that heavy hand of discipline. You may have consequences, but he'll remove that heavy hand because his work is working. He's got you to see it, and you need to see it, admit it, and come clean. Now notice, David now begins to instruct others. He begins to move towards that direction. Look at this in verse 6. Therefore, let everyone who is godly pray to thee in a time when thou mayest be found. Surely in a flood of great waters they shall not reach him. Thou art my hiding place. Thou dost preserve me from trouble. Thou dost surround me with songs of deliverance. Selah. Therefore, in light of God's great forgiveness, it's simplified by David's confession of sin after God's heavy hand was upon him, right? He now exhorts everyone now to pray. That's how we confess, right? We go to the Lord in prayer, don't we? He says to pray at a time when thou mayest be found. That's implying this passage is initially to the godly. David is talking to believers initially, right? But we'll see that it applies.

application. And this applies to non-believers too. I mean, if you seek the Lord while he may be found, right? Isaiah 55. If you reject that, you're going to go to judgment. Notice the implication at the end of verse 6. Surely in a flood of great waters they shall not reach him. The flood of great waters is judgment. Seek him while he can be found. Confess now while you have the chance. And then notice he says and expands in verse 7, thou art my hiding place, thou dost preserve me from trouble, thou dost surround me with songs of deliverance. You know, a lot of people want to make hiding place about a hiding place, you know, and that's fine, but this is really speaking about the refuge that God gives in the forgiveness of sins. The refuge God gives when you're forgiven. That's where we go. We go to him. He's our hiding place, and he protects us, preserves us from trouble. That will surround us with songs of deliverance. That's from sin, by the way. Songs of deliverance. There is a fountain at Calvary, amazing grace. I will sing of my Redeemer, right? You got songs going through your heart because of what God has done through his Son, Jesus Christ. And this moves him to come to the instruction portion where he's going to instruct. Notice what he says here in verse 8. I will instruct you and teach you in the way which you should go. I will counsel you with my eye upon you. Do not be as the horse or as the mule which have no understanding, whose trappings include bit and bridle to hold them in check. Otherwise, they will not come near to you. Now, some have said this is David saying this, but no, this is God saying this through David. At this point, God is now instructing us through David. We see here, I will instruct you, I will teach you in the way which you should go, I will counsel you with my eye upon you. That's God telling us that, right? For the one who is confessing sin, walking in a context of blessed forgiveness, God makes this promise. I'll instruct you and teach you in the way which you should go. I will counsel you, or that's advise you, with my eye upon you. You confess sin, you walk with the Lord's going to instruct you, he's going to teach you. He's going to counsel you. His eye upon you. Isn't that great? Instruct us in the way that we should go. And then we have this warning. We have a warning. Do not be as the horse or as the mule which have no understanding, whose trappings include the bit and bridle to hold them in check. Otherwise, they will not come near to you. He's using the illustration of a horse or a mule that doesn't have understanding, and they need a bit or a bridle to hold them, to physically control them externally, right? They need an external control because they have no internal understanding. And it is a warning, don't be like this. Because then instead of having God instructing you from the inside, you're going to be controlled from the outside. Not a good thing. Don't be like that. And notice what he says, verse 10. Many are the sorrows of the wicked, but he who trusts in the Lord, loving kindness shall surround him. Those who are still in their sins, the wicked, they get all kinds of sorrow. It's piling up. But in contrast, the one who listens to God's word, who trusts in him, who trusts in the Lord, loving kindness shall surround him. Here, the one who confesses his sin in context, trusts the Lord, God's loving kindness, his compassion, his loyal love encompasses you. Isn't that great? It's great. It's wonderful. So you have a choice, sorrow or blessing. You really do. For believers, that's on a mini scale. We do. We can walk in the context of his blessing, or we can just walk in sorrow and difficulty and spankings and pain and discipline, or we can walk in blessing, forgiveness of sins. Keep confessing when you fail. Keep walking with the Lord and walk in his blessing. You have a choice. Many are the sorrows of the wicked, but he who trusts in the Lord, loving kindness shall surround him. King Asa, back in 2 Chronicles, the Lord had helped him and he trusted him, and then he didn't trust the Lord. And the Lord reproves him. You didn't trust me, and here's what happened, and here's what would have happened if you trusted me. Listen to this. 2 Chronicles chapter 16, verse 8. And he said here, were not the Ethiopians and the Lubin an immense army with many chariots and horsemen? Yet because you relied on the Lord, he delivered them into your hand. Hey, when you trusted him, he delivered them, right? For the eyes of the Lord move to and fro throughout the earth, that he may strongly support those whose heart is completely his. If you don't have deceit in your heart, you're not trying to fool yourself and God about your sin, you're open and honest about it, you're confessing it, no excuses. Don't blame other people. Don't blame the way you are or whatever it is. No excuses. God encamps around you and supports you. His loving kindness will surround you. Many are the sorrows of the wicked, but he who trusts in the Lord, loving kindness shall surround him. And then we have this wonderful final exhortation.

section, verse 11. Be glad in the Lord and rejoice, you righteous ones. You see, we are righteous because of Christ. We are forgiven, and we ought to be thanking God so much for the forgiveness of sins. You know, when you've been forgiven much, you're going to rejoice much. You realize what God has forgiven you of. And so David brings us around. We're to shout to joy, for you are upright at heart. We need to be praising him. We see this like I shared in Nehemiah. They're rejoicing. They're rejoicing over the forgiveness of sins that we have in Jesus Christ. So then, we are the blessed, those who are forgiven in Jesus Christ. You know, I started out talking about how the culture here on the East Coast in South Carolina is kind of a Bible culture. You go to the fast food and they say, have a blessed day, you know, whatever it might be. And I think some generally do know the Lord. But why do we hear those words? Because blessing comes from a relationship with the living God. And if you are truly blessed, it is because you have truly trusted in Jesus Christ for the forgiveness of sins, and you have been forgiven. How blessed, right, is the man whose transgressions have been covered, who has been forgiven, right? And the Lord does not impute iniquity. Are you blessed? On what basis are you blessed? Can you say, I'm blessed? I pray it's because you've trusted in Jesus Christ, and he has forgiven you of all your

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1: Friend, before we close today's broadcast, I want to talk to you directly about your eternal destiny. If you were to die right now, do you know where you would spend eternity? If you're unsure, here are some important questions to answer. Do you believe that you are a sinner in need of forgiveness, that you've sinned against a holy God? Do you believe that you are unable to do anything about your sinful condition? Do you believe that Jesus is God, that he took on human flesh, that he came and lived the sinless life and went to the cross and died for your sins? He was buried and rose from the dead 3 days later. Do you believe that his work on the cross was sufficient to forgive you of your sins? Are you willing to acknowledge that until you repent of your sins and turn to the Lord Jesus to save you, that you deserve hell and will be sent there? If you believe these things and want to receive Jesus' offer of eternal salvation, then you need to turn to him and ask him. Whoever will call upon the name of the Lord will be saved. Father, I thank you so much for your word and your son Jesus. And I pray for those listening today who do not know you, who still are in their sins, that they would turn from their sin and trust in your son Jesus Christ for salvation, that they would be saved. Father, we thank you for your word and we thank you for your son, and it is in his name we pray.
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3: 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Well, I'll take Jesus, but I don't need the church. 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Oh, I love Jesus. 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I don't need the church. 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
6: 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She volunteered with the paper and even became its director. 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There's so much in life that we can't control. But when we let go and fully trust God, He helps us find purpose through serving His children.
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9: Thank you, Rob. It's great to be here.
8: Neely, inflation may have eased from its peak a few years ago, but many families, of course, are still feeling the pressure. Budgets remain tight. Some people feel stuck financially. Is that part of the reason you're seeing more individuals reach out for credit counseling right now?
9: Yeah, we believe over the last 3 to 4 years, families have really felt real financial pressure. I think we all can relate to going to the grocery store and having to spend money. Yeah. Our insurance bills have gone up. Housing has gone up. Utilities have also risen. Yes. And wages are just simply not keeping up. And so what we're seeing is that many households are relying on credit cards to cover their everyday basics just to stay afloat. Mm. And then with the credit card interest rates often running between 22 to 30% APR, real progress can feel almost impossible. Then you add to that, a lot of people are also having to restart their student loan payments, and many budgets that were already tight have become even tighter.
8: Mm. Yeah, that's exactly right. And so now many families, even if they've right-sized the family budget, and that's a big if, but let's say they have, and they're in the recovery phase, it's time to pay what was accumulated, right?
9: That's exactly right. And what's happening is that many people are making their payments every month, but because of the high interest rates, they're not making much progress, really leaving them feeling stuck in a cycle of making payments with very little progress, which can feel discouraging and even defeating.
8: Yeah. Is there any encouraging news in the midst of all this? What positive trends are you seeing? Any?
9: Yes, absolutely. Financial literacy is growing and more people are becoming proactive about learning what their options really are. AI and online resources have also really been helping consumers learn responsible ways to pay off their debt, but also understand the risks of debt settlement programs. Now, keep in mind, online tools are helpful for education, but every situation is unique. So it's really wise to get help from a trained counselor who can review your specific situation and circumstance and really help you come up with a plan. And then keep in mind that early action can really make a significant difference.
8: Yeah, and that's why this is my preferred approach for paying off credit card debt, credit counseling. So share with our listeners why credit counseling can be such a valuable resource in a season in particular like this.
9: Yeah, so credit counseling helps break that cycle of high interest payments that never seem to move the needle. But it also can help consumers avoid charge-offs, collections, or even bankruptcy. Keep in mind, Christian credit counselors can put together a structured debt management plan that will allow people to pay off their debt responsibly. And the way that we do that is that we reduce interest rates between 1 and 12% APR. And the good news is that those interest rates are fixed for the entire program. Mm. Not only that, but the program will also lower monthly payments, which will create more breathing room in your budget.
8: Yeah.
9: And then for those people who have fallen behind, keep in mind credit counseling, once getting enrolled, will stop late fees and credit calls. 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
8: 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Go ahead.
12: My father recently passed away, less than a year now, and he left some money for his kids, and I've been living paycheck to paycheck my whole life. My wife, she wants to, you know, buy a house and get a truck, and I don't want to do any of that. I feel like we need to, you know, plan for the future, have this money work for us, leave something for the kids, and then, you know, see where we are at with buying a house and so on and so forth. So I was hoping to get your ideas on that, sir.
8: Yeah, well, I appreciate that. You know, this is a great opportunity. You are now the steward of these resources, you and your wife together, and you can use that to break the paycheck to paycheck cycle and create long-term stability for your family. Done poorly, it could disappear in a hurry. And so I think that ongoing conversation between you and your bride and really developing a path forward where you all start with what are our values and our priorities? You know, we want to be able to be good stewards of what God has entrusted to us. We want to be able to live within our means. We want to have some cushion, and that includes an emergency fund. But we'd also like to buy a home. I mean, let's get all of those values and priorities out on the table, and then let's think about how a well-thought-out financial plan could support that. We may not be able to do everything at once, but we can at least begin to have a productive conversation and move forward with intentionality. I think the first step is really to pause. And maybe you've already seen this amount of time elapse, but I would say at least 60 days where you don't do anything. You don't invest it. You don't do anything other than park it in a high-yield savings account. And avoid the emotional or impulsive decisions. You know, sudden money plus stress often equals poor decisions. So we want clarity first, especially in the case where we've got a married couple, because we want you guys to be on the same page about this, and we don't want this to create any kind of division or disunity. I think what's undoubtedly going to be a priority is to build your foundation first. And maybe this is what you've been lacking, but that 3 to 6 months of expenses and savings, what we call an emergency fund, this can really stop the paycheck to paycheck cycle. It's not money sitting idle. It's buying you peace and margin, because you now have the ability to fund the unexpected. And this really needs to be truly the unexpected, because things that are known, like, you know, we know that the tires are going to wear out on the car. We know there's some level of maintenance that's going to be needed in the house. Those need to be built into the budget. And if you don't have a budget, that really needs to happen very quickly. But those things that we could not have anticipated that come out of left field, that's where that emergency fund comes. And that's going to avoid you getting into a place where you have to borrow for the unexpected. And then to the extent you have any high interest debt, credit cards, you know, you certainly are going to want to pay those off, because that's a guaranteed return, often 15 to 25% in the form of a guaranteed return, the interest you're going to eliminate. And that's really key. You can't out invest bad debt. And then we need a simple plan from there. We've got to see where are we at on the budget. Can we make it balance with some cushion? And then beyond that, really the best thing we can do is beyond that and beyond any giving that you're wanting to do on a systematic basis, which hopefully is in that budget. But let's make sure we're putting something aside for the future, because, you know, keep in mind the best gift you can give to your kids is financial health right now. That you all are stable and in a solid position where, you know, you have the resources you need, not only now, but you will in the future, you know, for the rest of your life, for no matter how long the Lord has you here. And I think even more than an inheritance, your ability to really have a stable and solid financial foundation under you is key.
13: for the rest of your life. And that means we've got to be putting something away that could be there to support your income needs, you know, into your 80s and 90s, if the Lord tarries and you're in good health, alongside Social Security. And so I think making sure you're contributing to a retirement plan, whether that's one at work or, you know, a Roth IRA, something like that. And then to the extent you have something left over, you know, maybe we go ahead and earmark that for a down payment on a house that we begin, that we carve out into a separate savings account, begin adding to it. And, you know, when you're ready, maybe you make that purchase, which I can imagine is something that would be huge for your wife. I mean, that's a, it's your home. It's a place of security and safety, but also a place to build memories. And it's an asset that will grow for the future. But let me stop there, David, and get your thoughts on all that.
12: I would love to buy my wife a house right now, but I just think you're right when it comes to waiting the 30 to 60 days just to let everything calm down, let the shock kind of, you know, just carry over us. And I was thinking about going to see a CKA, but I don't even know if the amount of money I have is worth the CKA's time.
13: Well, you know, I think the key is backing up and really saying, what are the most important priorities? And it's got to start with that spending plan. I mean, your most powerful wealth building tool beyond this $120,000 is your income. The key is, how do we order our finances in such a way that you can live within the income that you have and not only cover the monthly bills, but have the margin to support those longer term objectives, whether that's increasing your giving over time or being able to save for the future, you know, things like that. You know, maybe we start with a certified Christian financial counselor. I'd be happy to provide one to you at no cost. This would be somebody who could really help you look at the spending plan side of things, give you and your wife, through maybe several virtual meetings, a third party's, you know, objective perspective on, you know, here's what it looks like to put the budget in place to make sure we've got everything in it, to make the changes that need to be made in order to bring it in line so that it balances. And I think once you have that, plus the emergency fund, which, you know, the budget will tell you, okay, when we put everything in, here's what it takes for us to fund our household on a monthly basis. And then we multiply that by three, or in best case, multiply that by six, and that's the emergency fund. So let's say that's, I'm going to pick a number, $5,000 a month. You know, maybe we take 30 of this 120 and we say, we're going to go ahead and put that into our high yield savings, call that our emergency fund. And, you know, we're not going to invest that. And now we've got 90K left, and maybe we're going to take $50,000 and put it into the down payment fund for the house. And that's going into a separate high yield savings. And then the rest of it we're going to use to fund two Roth IRAs this year. I mean, those are the kinds of decisions I think that, you know, as you all talk about your values and your priorities and your goals, we can make sure we address all of those in this plan, but we do them in an order that makes sense. You know, we give first, we build our financial foundation, we get our budget in place, we build our emergency fund, we pay off high interest debt, we save for the future, and then we start funding kind of short and medium term goals. And maybe that first goal is that house purchase. So if you're interested, I'd be happy to provide that certified Christian financial counselor to start with the budget and make sure we've got that dialed in. And then depending on how much is left, if it's anywhere close to 100,000, you absolutely could go see a CKA and have them invested for you. But I think what you're going to end up with is probably, you know, carving off a portion for the emergency, a portion for the down payment on the house, getting the budget right. And then you're probably not going to have enough left to hire an advisor, but we still could get funded a Roth IRA that could work alongside any other retirement plans you have. Does that make sense?
12: Absolutely, sir. Thank you.
13: All right. You're welcome. Let's do this. Hold the line. We're going to get you connected with a certified Christian financial counselor. We'll pick up the tab, and hopefully that'll get one of these key building blocks in place, because spending less than you earn and having a budget is really the key to every financial success. Hang on. Back after this. Stay with us.

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2: Great to have you with us today on Faith and Finance. We're taking your calls today. We've got just one line open, 800-525-7000. All right, let's head back to the phones. Tennessee, Melissa, go ahead.
3: Hey. Okay, so I have two children, 6 and 8. They are in school activities. I've overloaded myself with credit cards.
2: Yeah.
3: And it's to the point where with the gas like it is, the groceries like it is, I'm to the point where I just don't know what to do. Is it either I've heard of the debt management on the radio, I consider bankruptcy, I just don't know where to go right now.
2: Yes. Yeah. Well, I'm so sorry to hear about your situation. I want to kind of talk you through the when a debt management plan makes sense, and that's going to be my first choice. When bankruptcy may be necessary. We don't find the word bankruptcy in the Bible. It's not that it's a sin. It's just that it's a last resort, but there are cases where, from a legal protection standpoint, it can make some sense, but it is absolutely a last resort. Where it may be necessary as a tool is when you can't meet your minimum payments at all, when you're choosing between food and rent and debt, when you have no realistic path to repay in, let's say, 5 years, when your debt is 2 to 3 times your annual income, when you're facing lawsuits or garnishment, you know, if there's no path forward, bankruptcy can create one. And you could still honor those obligations. I've seen many do it. But our better option is really a debt management plan where you have steady income, where even if everything is really tight, you can get your budget down to the essentials, what I call the big four. We got to keep gas in the car to get to work. We got to keep a roof over our head. We got to keep utilities on. We got to keep food on the table, but everything else is negotiable. And we find a way to build that monthly payment in, usually 2 to 3% of the balance, to the creditors, but through a debt management program, which allows the interest rate to drop. And now we're actually every month making progress toward paying it off, typically in 3 to 5 years. You repay it by creating healthy rhythms in terms of budgeting. And when you get out of it, you're done. You don't ever go back there. And that's why debt management through our friends at ChristianCreditCounselors.org is really the first choice that I would pursue. And Melissa, I'll get you connected with a certified Christian financial counselor to look at your budget. We'll pay for it. They'll help you plot a path forward. But do you think if you were to just really dial back your spending, how much credit card debt are we talking about here?
3: Well, it's credit card and loans.
2: Okay.
3: Different kind of the loans. So it's probably $25,000.
2: In credit card or together?
3: Together.
2: All right. What's the credit card portion?
3: About 17.
2: Okay.
3: And but, I have called the Christian counseling, and they do not do most of the loans that I have.
2: Yes.
3: Not the credit cards, just the loans.
2: So what is the minimum payment on the loans, not counting the credit card debt?
3: The minimum, probably $750 a month.
2: Okay. And that would cover all the loans excluding the credit card debt, correct?
3: Yes, sir.
2: All right, and then if we needed to add $500 to that, so $750 plus $500, that'd be $1,250. Is there any possible way you could reorient your budget to cover a $1,250 monthly payment?
3: Not at this time.
2: Okay, all right.
3: And I've tried, like, everything, thinking and calling the Christian counseling. They've been really helpful helping me, but yeah. There's just nothing they can do.
2: Yeah, no, I get it. All right, let's do this. I'm going to get you connected with a certified Christian financial counselor who's just going to kind of go over all the numbers with you, look at your budget, maybe bring some new ideas to the table. Could we be headed for bankruptcy? It's possible. But let's try to avoid that if we can. It's costly, and you know nobody wants to go through that if you don't have to. Let's at least start with somebody who can objectively walk alongside you, encourage you, pray with you, look at the plan, evaluate your situation, and give you some steps forward. And we're going to pay for it, so it won't cost you anything, okay?
3: Oh, my goodness. Thank you.
2: Happy to do it. Melissa, stay on the line, and our team will get you connected. Thanks for your call today. We'll be praying for you. Let's finish up today in Texas. Christine, you'll be our final caller. Go ahead.
4: Yeah, hi there. Thank you so much for this program, first of all. I listen all the time.
2: Great.
4: My husband and I are in the process of buying our first house, and everything we're looking at seems to be at the upper end of our budget. Yeah. I'm wondering if, you know, with the uncertainty in the market, is it better to buy now and, you know, just lock in for our future family, or should we wait and try to save a larger down payment, you know, to lower the monthly cost?
2: I appreciate this question so much, Christine, because you're right. If it feels tight on paper, it's going to feel tighter in real life. You know, the mortgage is just the starting point. We have to add taxes, which are higher now because of these higher valuations on homes, insurance, which is up, maintenance, repairs. You know, home ownership always costs more than expected. Now, I love the fact that you would own your home and you're building something for the future. And, you know, that's a real asset that should appreciate over time, not to mention the security that comes with that. And just that it's a home where we build memories. And so it's so much more than just an investment. But if there's no margin in the budget, it's too much house. I mean, that's just the rule of thumb. And so I think we need to prioritize margin over maximizing the purchase, because we don't want to be what you call house poor. You still need room for giving and saving and unexpected expenses, which also means just because we're approved for it doesn't mean we should buy it. And a bigger down payment, to your point, changes everything. It lowers your monthly payment. It can eliminate, if you can get, you know, above 20%, your private mortgage insurance, which is like 1% of the mortgage as an expense every month that doesn't help you at all. It also reduces stress and risk. And so I would say the reasons to consider waiting are if you feel like you're stretching to make the payment, you have no emergency fund left after closing, you know, or you have to pause retirement or giving to afford the home. But don't wait forever either. The goal isn't perfection. It's what I'll call wise readiness. If you have a stable income, if you have an emergency savings, if you have a reasonable payment, then I think moving forward can make sense. I just want you to strike that balance. Does that make sense?
4: Yeah, it does. Okay. That's great. Thank you.
2: Yeah. Just some rules of thumb. I would say one is let's try to shoot for that 20% down payment, which I realize is more challenging now with home values where they are. And then we really want to keep, if we can, that mortgage payment, the principal, interest, taxes, and insurance under 30% of your take-home pay, preferably 25%, because that's going to leave enough for everything else. If those are not true, does that mean it's an automatic showstopper? Not necessarily, but at least your red flag should be up to say, let's recrunch the numbers. Let's make sure we've got accurate numbers for the taxes and the insurance, because they may be higher than what the previous owner was paying, because a lot of times those reset. Let's make sure we've got a true cost of utilities. Let's make sure, especially depending on the age of the home, that we have a realistic number in there for repairs that maybe you haven't been responsible for as a renter. So let's put all that in the equation. Let's look at those rules of thumb, pray about it, and then I think you'll be able to make a good decision moving forward, okay?
4: Fantastic. Thank you.
2: 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Thanks for your call, and thanks for being a faithful listener of the program. We appreciate it. Big thanks to my team today, Sandy, Devin, Taylor, and everybody here at FaithFi. Come back and join us tomorrow. We'll see you then. Bye-bye.
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9: Hi, this is Julie Busteed with The Christian Working Woman. And maybe you've dreamed of a promotion or a certain career path, but for reasons outside your control, those dreams haven't become reality. Maybe you've longed for a spouse, yet that relationship has never come. Maybe you dreamed of a strong and joyful marriage, but it didn't turn out the way you hoped. Or perhaps you've desired to have a family, and that longing remains unfulfilled. Maybe it's your health that's changed. There are so many expectations in life, good desires, even good gifts that our Father often gives. What went wrong? With all of this comes real sorrow, grieving the life you thought God would bless you with. What do you do with that grief, and how do you move forward? You know, I think sometimes we think we should put on a brave face and not face the sorrow or grieve the pain of unrealized expectations. But the Bible has a lot to say about lamenting. Lamenting is the process of expressing sorrow and grief and pain. And about one-third of the entire book of Psalms is about lamenting, personal lamenting, like David crying out to God, and community laments when the people of God cry out to him. Of course, there is a book of the Bible with that title, Lamentations, written by the prophet Jeremiah, and he is often called the weeping prophet. His heart was broken over the things that break God's heart. He was lamenting the sin of the Israelites and the destruction that was going to happen to Jerusalem. He was lamenting the future. But he still had hope. In the middle of the book of Lamentations, he writes, "Because of the Lord's great love, we're not consumed, for his compassions never fail. They are new every morning. Great is your faithfulness. I say to myself, the Lord is my portion, therefore I will wait for him. The Lord is good to those whose hope is in him. To the one who seeks him, it is good to wait quietly for the salvation of the Lord." Even though Jeremiah wasn't around to see the Messiah, Jesus Christ, come, he had hope in the midst of sorrow. And in Hebrews chapter 11, known as the Hall of Faith chapter, we read about the patriarchs, kings and prophets and others, who were hoping and looking forward for the promised Messiah, but didn't see it. They didn't see it happen in their lifetime. The last two verses are, "These were all commended for their faith, yet none of them received what had been promised, since God had planned something better for us, so that only together with us would they be made perfect." They had unfulfilled hopes and expectations, and I wonder how hard that must have been to wait on God and not see the answer. But they didn't lose hope, because God had planned something better. And this week, we'll look at those whose plans didn't turn out that way. I hope you'll join me tomorrow as we continue this discussion here on The Christian Working Woman.

0: If someone hits me and I hit them back, we know exactly what the rules of engagement are, right? We just pummel each other until someone hits the mat, right? That's easy. But by not retaliating, what we're doing is opening a window of grace.
1: Welcome to Living Hope with Pastor Philip Miller. I'm Pastor Larry McCarthy. We're glad you joined us today in this series through the Sermon on the Mount. Now, Pastor Philip, we're really continuing a really difficult conversation on loving our enemies today. And so what does it take for the cycle of hitting back to be broken?
0: Well, in the dog-eat-dog kingdom of this world, that's how it works. Retribution, vengeance, retaliation, cycle of violence going on year after year, decade after decade, century after century.
1: Yeah.
0: People hating and hurting each other. Mm-hmm. And Jesus is saying, the kingdom of heaven is breaking into this world, and I have a new heart that I can give you, and I can change the way this cycle works. We can break the cycle of violence in your heart, in your life, in your relationships. If you will come to me, I can give you a new heart that's going to pursue a totally different path when it comes to violence and harm and relational hurt. It's quite brilliant what Jesus is going to do today.
1: Now, beloved, make sure you stay tuned after the message, because Pastor Philip is going to discuss this tricky line between turning the other cheek and self-defense. You don't want to miss this. But now, we go to the pulpit of the Moody Church as we look into the power of non-retaliation. This is part two of the sermon, Loving Enemies. Grab your Bibles. We're in Matthew chapter 5, verses 38 through 48.
0: So do not answer violence with violence, because the way of Jesus is non-retaliation. The way of Jesus is non-retaliation. Now, our normal response to a threat of harm is one of two things, right? Fight or flight, right? Fight or flight. You're familiar with these categories. Jesus, on the other hand, is offering us a third way, another way. It's the way of love. It's the way of the cross. It's the way of the kingdom of heaven. And he's going to give us now four examples of what this kind of non-retaliatory heart looks like. Now, before we jump into those, we should make it perfectly clear what Jesus is not saying here. He is not saying that nations can never defend themselves. This is a personal ethic, not a national policy. He's not saying that you can never defend your family. These are, again, he's talking about a personal insult that he's dealing with in these examples. He's not saying abuse is okay, and that we have to be doormats. In fact, what Jesus is going to lead us to here is a very empowering response to evil. And again, he's not laying down a new law. He's illustrating a new heart. So it would be a mistake to take all of this and turn it into an absolute Ten Commandments. You have to live by all of these things in every situation. He's not addressing every situation in life. He's illustrating the kind of heart he can give us that is alive in the kingdom of heaven, that doesn't retaliate but loves enemies instead. That's what he's doing. So let's look at these four examples now. Number one, the slapped cheek. The slapped cheek. Verse 39b. But if anyone slaps you on the right cheek, turn to him the other also. Now, why does he specify the right cheek? Why does he say the right cheek? Why doesn't he just say, if someone slaps you on a cheek, turn the other cheek? Why does he say right? Well, there's actually a reason for this. Most people are right-handed. So a right-handed slap to the right cheek is a backhanded slap. He is not talking about a close fist punch to the jaw. He's talking about a slap, a backhanded slap. Why does this matter? A slap in the face like this is an insult. It is a dismissal. It is to treat someone with disdain. It's not okay, but in the first century, it was pretty common, especially at the hands of the Romans. They wanted to get you out of their way, they would just slap you and get out of my way. This is a very specific situation Jesus' audience would relate to. And normally our response in these kind of situations is flight or fight, right? Flight. We either run away in shame, holding our face, we lose our dignity, the bully gets his way and the power, and we let him win. Or we fight back. You don't slap me, pow! And you take him out, right? Insult with insult, blow with blow, and you hit each other until someone drops to the ground. And Jesus says, but what if you do neither of those things? What if instead of running away or instead of lashing back, what if you turn, he hits your cheek, what if you turn, meet his gaze, and unflinchingly, with courage and poise, offer the other cheek? What good would that do? Four things. One, you've just stopped the cycle of violence. You see that? You just stopped the cycle of violence. You refuse to let that violence cycle and turn into something huge. You keep it from escalating. Number two, you just reclaimed your agency. This is huge. You are now in charge of the interaction. By simply not running away and lashing back, you are refusing to play their game on their terms. You are reclaiming your dignity and your agency as you look your slapper in the face. Third thing is you have honored the image of God. You're honoring the image of God. You're refusing to villainize that person, but you're still seeing them as a fellow human being in need of redemption. Fourth thing you're doing is you're opening a window of grace. If I hit back, if someone hits me and I hit them back, we know exactly what the rules of engagement are, right? We just pummel each other until someone hits the mat, right? That's easy. But by not retaliating, what we're doing is opening a window of grace where our aggressor is forced to choose to either relent and repent and realize the aggression and what they did was wrong, or strike again and become a monster. Do you see that? That's the choice we force upon them by not retaliating. Will they stop their evil or will they double down? By non-retaliation, it opens a window of grace for their soul, and they have to do something with that. This is powerful. This is what Bishop Muriel did for Jean Valjean in Les Miserables. Do you remember this? Remember the story? Victor Hugo's novel. The convict, Jean Valjean, gets taken care of by the bishop. As he's eating his meal, he realizes the silverware that he's eating with is very valuable. Silver. He could sell it for something. And the bishop also has these beautiful candlesticks on the mantelpiece that are silver and very valuable. It's the only two things he owns, the bishop owns, of any value. And Jean Valjean sneaks out through in the middle of the night, but before he does, he pilfers the silverware, puts it in his sack, he runs off. The police catch him down the road and they haul him back and they say, this man, they bring him before the bishop, this man stole from you. And the bishop says, my son, you forgot the candlesticks. They were a gift as well. Why did you leave them? Officers, you can let him go. This man has done no wrong. Jean Valjean, in shock, looks at the bishop and he says, what are you doing? And he says, I have just bought your soul for God. Amen. Powerful story. And the story of Jean Valjean, this non-retaliation act of the bishop, sets off a cascade of mercy and grace and redemption through Jean Valjean's life. It's the rest of the story. It's a long book, trust me, but it's worth reading. This is the same insight, by the way, that Martin Luther King Jr. had when he said, hate cannot drive out hate, only love can do that. That's why his movement was marked by non-retaliation. It is powerful. Jesus is showing us that when we do not answer evil with evil or violence with violence or insult with insult, we open up the possibility of redemption for our enemies, and it might just change their life and the whole world. It's the first example. Second one, the tunic and the cloak. The tunic and the cloak. Verse 40. If anyone would sue you and take your tunic, let him have your cloak as well. The scene is shifted now. We're in a courtroom setting. We're being sued. In the first century, people wore two main garments. They had their tunic, which was like their dress clothes, and then they had their cloak, like their jacket. And by law, you could not sue someone and take their jacket. It was protected because you leave them exposed to the elements, and it was inhumane. So you were protected. Your cloak, no one could take your cloak. They could take your tunic, but they couldn't take your cloak in a lawsuit. And again, Jesus says, you have two options, fight or flight. That's what you think, right? Fight or flight. Just give them what they want. Fine, just give them what they want. Or flight, lawyer up, countersue. Jesus says, what if there's a third way? What if you get creative? What if when they sue for your tunic, you give them your cloak too in the settlement? What good does that do? Well, again, it stops the cycle of violence. You've reclaimed your agency. You're in charge again. You're honoring your enemy as someone made in the image of God, in need of redemption. And you're opening a window of grace. Because when you give your cloak, it creates a moment. What are they going to do? Are they going to take it or not? If they, when you offer something they can't even get by law, you are creating a moment where they have to realize, am I a greedy monster that's going to take this too? Am I going to relent from all my anger? Am I going to calm down here? Or am I going to be mean-spirited and monstrous here? So you've opened up a window of possible redemption for their soul. Third illustration, third example, the second mile. If anyone forces you to go 1 mile, go with him 2 miles. That's verse 41. The Roman soldiers in the first century could compel any subject to carry their pack for a mile. So Roman soldiers don't want to carry their big, heavy military pack. You carry it. We see this in Simon of Cyrene, where he's just about his business, and the soldier says, you carry Jesus' cross. And he had to do it. This is what it was all over the first century. And normally, your fight or flight response kicks in. Your flight response, well, you have no choice. You can't run away, so you have to carry it. But you flee inward. You become a victim. You resign to your fate. Or you fight. You boil. You build resentment. You throw down the pack at the end and say, I'm done. And one day, we're going to get you guys. And you march off and join the Sicarii. And Jesus says, but what if you do neither of those things? What if you go an extra mile? You get to the end of the mile marker and you say, where are you going? Oh, I'm going up over the hill over here. You know what? I'll carry the pack the rest of the way. Okay, what just happened? We stopped the cycle of violence. We've reclaimed our agency. We're honoring the image of God in the other person. And we just opened up a window of grace. It's perplexing. The soldier wouldn't know what to do with that, would he? He would have no idea what to do with that. By helping the soldier and carrying the pack voluntarily another mile, you've just changed the whole dynamic of the relationship. Their brutality is exposed. You've leveled the playing field. You've humanized them and yourself. And maybe instead of stewing the whole time and being embittered enemies, you begin to have a conversation and you ask him what it's like to be so far from home, stationed in a land where everyone hates you. And maybe he asks you questions in return. And by not answering evil with evil, but with good, not answering violence, but with kindness, not answering insult with insult, but with grace, you've just acted redemptively toward your enemy and you have turned your enemy into a neighbor. It's powerful. Fourth example, the beggar and the borrower. Verse 42, give to the one who begs from you and do not refuse the one who would borrow from you. Now Jesus here gets creative with his with his example. Instead of a powerful imposition upon you, he now picks a powerless imposition. This is a street beggar, someone destitute, poor, a panhandler on Michigan Avenue. And you say, well, that's not really an enemy. True, but we kind of treat them like enemies, don't we? These are the people that are ruining our city. They're dirty, smelly, and gross. We won't even look them in the eye. Their begging is an imposition on our day. The flight response kicks in. We look the other way. We want to walk off. Our fight response is triggered. We get mad inside. Riffraff like that in my city. They should go get a job, the lazy bums. Or we can do what Jesus says and just give. Reach out, extend grace. Oh, they'll probably misuse it.

0: and we've opened a window for grace. For a moment, they have experienced a little bit of dignity, a small token of the mercy of God. And they may not steward it well. They probably won't. But we gave them that choice, you see. And that choice was itself grace. We have acted redemptively toward an enemy, recognizing them as a neighbor. This is, friends, this is the very kind of heart that God wants to give us. This is the righteousness that exceeds that of the scribes and Pharisees. This is to be perfect like our Heavenly Father is perfect. This is the power of non-retaliation.
1: This is Living Hope with Pastor Philip Miller. I'm Pastor Larry McCarthy. Before we start our discussion today, I want to let you know that this program is made possible because of generous supporters just like you. 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We're glad you're with us today as we dig deeper into opening a window of grace. Now, Pastor Philip, breaking the cycle of violence and giving a person a choice, that seems pretty radical. It's the opposite of that whole adage that might makes right. So help us understand what Jesus is teaching here today.
2: Yeah. So when we don't retaliate and fight back, and when we don't just flee and cower and run the other way and become a doormat, but we choose the way of love and actually love our enemies, open that window of grace, that non-retaliation and enemy love window, it forces something upon the aggressor. It means they have to face a decision about what they just did and whether it was justified, because you haven't just engaged as expected. You've now just created space for them to reflect on what they've done. And it creates a moment where they have to decide, am I going to double down and become a monster and just keep abusing, or am I going to repent and actually, you know, deal with this? And so that window of grace is what Jesus is after here. He's like, do something surprising for your enemy that would make them reflect on who they are and who they're becoming by the choices they're making. And that, when we do that, it's what God has done for us, right?
1: Yes.
2: Like when we were enemies, Christ died for us. That's amazing. Father, forgive them, for they know not what they do. Jesus prays that before anyone repents and confesses. God moves toward us. He runs toward us in reconciliation and love. And that is the only reason we've come home. And so it's the enemy love of God that has drawn us home. And now that we are home and the Holy Spirit is working in our lives and transforming our hearts, he's giving us his own heart, a heart to reconcile enemies in the way that we've been reconciled as enemies. And so the gospel is not just something we've received, but it's now transforming and becoming the very ethic that we are living out toward others. We're invited to become like God in the redemptive presence that he is bringing into the world through the gospel. It's an amazing and very hard standard, isn't it?
1: Yes, it is. How do we get past that fear that if I open this window of grace, they're just going to throw me through it? They're going to abuse it. They're going to abuse me. They're going to misuse it. How do I get past that?
2: Yeah. Yeah. And I think it's really important for us to remember, Jesus is illustrating a new heart. He's not laying down a new law. So this isn't the Ten Commandments 2.0 that have to be rigidly adhered to in every scenario. He's not addressing every circumstance. He's illustrating, I want you to have a heart that doesn't immediately see your enemy as someone to be destroyed or someone to flee and run away from.
1: Yeah.
2: I want you to see your enemy as someone who needs redemption and act in a way that would insert mercy and grace and an opportunity for them to come to repentance. That's what I want. And so it's not all the particulars. You don't have to carry the pack every time or do, right? So it's all these are illustrations of the deeper principle, which is, I want you to have a heart of reconciliation. So he's not saying be a doormat. He's not saying no boundaries. He's not saying you just have to lay there and take it again and again and again. He's not addressing all of those scenarios, but he is illustrating a heart that wants to reconcile and see the redemption of enemies. And that is supernatural whenever

0: curse. Yes. Only that can come from God.
1: I don't know if we, is it possible then to balance the Christian ethic of turn the other cheek with our physical self-defense? Can we balance those things?
0: Yeah, so this is again where we have to balance all of this in the teaching of Scripture. We're called to love our enemies and to lay down our lives if it takes that, to redeem. That's what God did for us. And at the same time, we're called to protect the vulnerable. So as a father, I'm called to protect my kids
1: and
0: my wife,
1: yes,
0: and even my neighborhood, right? So there's a place for asserting justice, for defending others, and for all of those things. And at the same time, I need to have a heart that's reflective of the kingdom of heaven, that's like my father, that does, wants to do everything it can to actually redeem those who might be my enemies. Those need to sit right next to each other as we try to navigate the complexities of our world. It's not easy.
1: No, it isn't. But through the enabling power of the Holy Spirit, we can be obedient to what God has commanded. When we choose not to strike back, we are following in his steps and showing the world the way Jesus didn't revile or threaten in return. It's like we're sent out like lambs in the midst of wolves, and our only hope is to stay close to the shepherd. By gazing at him and spending time in his presence, we won't be devoured by the enemy's schemes. Now, to help you navigate those complex relationships in your life, we're offering Pastor Lutzer's booklet, Walking with Jesus. 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
6: Ladies and gentlemen, this is Ram Chavez. I'm the musical director of the Veterans Band of Corpus Christi, and we have received a major invitation from the National American GI Forum, the organization that Dr. Hector P. Garcia organized in 1948 right here in Corpus Christi. We have a strong relationship with Dr. Hector, since in the beginning he had much to do with our success in getting organized, in kicking off the band and staying afloat. We have been asked to perform in Las Vegas on August the 3rd through the 6th. 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Box 8606, Corpus Christi, Texas, 78412. And we'd like to thank you and hope that you will once again support the Veterans Band to accomplish one more recognition of our city of Corpus Christi, our veterans community, our military community, and all our communities that we have performed for in 40 years.
7: We consider it a privilege that you've joined us today for Ancient Words for Modern Times, a ministry of Annabelle Baptist Church in Corpus Christi, Texas. It is our prayer that you will grow deep in the Word of God and that we can be of assistance to you in that effort as Robert Simmons teaches from God's time-tested Word, the Bible. And we would remind you that God's Word is an ancient document, but it is still the most relevant book for you in your life today that has ever been written. We join Robert now as he opens the vast treasure chest of God's Word.
8: Well, if you will, take your Bibles and turn with me this morning to the book of Judges, chapter 4. And I will tell you before I ever start this that I have written several outlines. Matter of fact, I've got a trash can full of outlines. And I'd write out an outline and I'd think that won't work, and I'd throw it in the trash. And get halfway through one, throw it away, that won't work, I threw it in the trash. I finally threw away my last outline a few minutes ago, so I don't have an outline, so just bear with me as we get through this morning. But here's what I need you to know about chapters 4 and 5. We've been dealing with the judges, and as you're dealing with the judges, we come to Deborah and Barak. Deborah is the first of those judges, as a matter of fact, the only judge who is not a deliverer, she is only a judge. The rest of them rise up in some way and do a deliverance. The story of Deborah and Barak is found in Judges chapter 4 and then again in chapter 5. In chapter 4, there is a historical narrative. In other words, it's kind of told from the human point of view. In chapter 5, it is written in poetry. And in that poetry is more of a theological point of view, or this is from God's perspective, how you need to be looking at what happened over in chapter 4. If you do not understand that all the way through life, you are going to miss what you were supposed to be getting as you walk through life. As Tony Evans says it this way, and I love the way he phrases it, if all you see is what you see, then you're not seeing everything that you need to see. And so we need to understand that as you, whatever you're dealing with right now, and we're dealing with a lot. We're dealing with a lot in our individual lives, in our individual families, in our city, in our state, in our nation, in our world. There is a lot that we're dealing with. As a matter of fact, if you've not figured it out yet, in all of those levels, you are at war. This passage is going to tell us if you are at war and you do not show up for the war, you will be defeated in that war. You have to show up for the fight. That's what he's talking about. That's the main theme that you see through this. So start with me in chapter 4. I know I scared some of y'all to death when I told you I was going to cover two chapters. And you ought to be scared. All right. So let's go to chapter 4, beginning in verse 1. He said, "Then the sons of Israel again did evil in the sight of the Lord after Ehud died, and the Lord sold them into the hand of Jabin, king of Canaan, who reigned in Hazor, and the commander of his army was Sisera, who lived in Harosheth Hagoyim. The sons of Israel cried to the Lord, for he had 900 iron chariots, and he oppressed the sons of Israel severely for 20 years. Now then, there's a lot going on in those passages right there. And by the way, if I don't get through, I'll just quit, okay? Because you can do that when you forgot your outline or you never did come up with one. You can just go as far as you can go and just quit. And so what I want to do is I just want to start with those first few verses, tell you that there's a big problem that's laid out within this passage. The sons of Israel are in a pattern. Have you ever been in that pattern where you cried out to God because you were doing something you ought not to be doing? You knew it was a sin against God. And God, because you were a child of God, gave you a spanking. Any of y'all ever had a spanking from God? You don't want to get in God's woodshed, do you? And you cried out to God. What did God do? God forgave you, God relented, and God set about to defeat that thing in your life. But then what you found is that you're in this cycle, and you go back to it, and you go back to it, and you go back to it. And this is the cycle that they're in. So they are in a cycle of sin. Now, I need to run over to chapter 5, though, and pull out a theological implication that we see over there. If you look at chapter 5 and verse 8. He says, the reason that they have the problem that they're having, and this is a national problem that they're dealing with, it says in chapter 5, right up there at the top of verse 8, new gods were chosen. So here's what I can look at. I can say, okay, why do they have the problem? Why is this king rising up and now they've lost all their rights and they've lost all their freedoms and they're being disciplined by God? Why is that? He says over there, he says as we look at it from the theological angle, here's why. Because they chose not to serve God. They didn't need God in their life. They just kind of kicked him out the back door. When they kicked him out the back door, and you go to reading what the prophets say through the Word of God, you find that there were all kinds of things that they had entered into. There were all kinds of sexual sin. They were into orgies. They were into homosexuality. They were into everything you could imagine. In our society, we have abortion. What they were doing was they were offering up gods to Molech. They'd offer up their children to Molech. And so what we find is when you turn away from God, your society begins to look like God's not a part of it. And if we invite God not to be a part of our society, then God is ever so careful to oblige us and not be a part of our society. And when he withdraws his hand of protection and he withdraws his hand of blessing. Now, some of you are listening to me right now, and in your own personal life, you're not seeing the blessing of God. You're not seeing the protection of God. And it's because you're in this cycle where you keep going back to the same sin over and over and over and over again. God does not want to be a piece of your life on Sunday morning. God wants to reign in your life 24/7, 365 days a year, all of your life. And so, and guys, could I just tell you, that's part of the problem we've got in our country. We need to quit blaming them and start looking, first of all, within the Church of the Living God and find out how are we doing with all this. Now, I'm not going to get very far, am I? Okay. Then the sons of Israel again did evil in the sight of the Lord after Ahu died, and that was another judge we talked about. And the Lord sold them into the hand of Jabin, king of Canaan. Isn't that weird? They sold him into the hand of Jabin, and it says he is the king of Canaan who reigned at Hazor. Now, how many of y'all been to Israel? All right, I've got a few who have been. And as a matter of fact, I think I have one. Did I have anybody on this side been to Israel? Got one or two, one up there, too. All right, so those of you who know, okay, Israel's kind of a little bacon strip piece of land. And down at the southern end is the Dead Sea, the lowest place on earth. And you go get in the water of the Dead Sea, and you can anybody float. If you can't float anywhere else, you can float there. It's so thick and salt, you can't get under. There's nothing that lives there. But as you go north, what you find is that Israel gets very beautiful. It's a lot like the Texas Hill Country. And in that northern part is the Sea of Galilee, kind of sets over on the northeastern side of Israel. Up above is Lebanon, and kind of over here the corner you've got Syria setting up in there, and Jordan coming down on the right side. And what I'm trying to do is I'm trying to locate Hazor for you. So you go up kind of into the hills. If you were standing at the Sea of the Galilee on the western bank, and you were to walk straight up and go a few miles, you would come to the city of Hazor. I love Jordan. He's always sticking something up there behind me. So I've got to be accurate because he's going to show you a picture. Okay? But if you walk straight up the side, you would find the city of Hazor. When Joshua came into the land, the capital of the Canaanites was Hazor. The Canaanite king ruled from Hazor. When Joshua came in, you remember that God said, I want you to go in and I want you to destroy everything in it. It is wicked. It is evil. I want you to drive it out. I want you nothing left of it. Now, Joshua went to Hazor, burned it down, and killed a king Jabin back then. But the problem was, is they did not get rid of everything. They thought, well, we can leave a little something. How many of y'all aren't dealing with that in your own life? I can deal with a little something here, okay? If I get rid of that stuff, you know, I got to get rid of all the Baptist stuff, but I could keep the Methodist stuff. Maybe I get rid of the Methodist stuff and I keep the Baptist stuff. But there's that little something that just keeps cropping up because you refuse to give it over to God. And that's what happened, except here it is not a personal thing, it is a national thing. And that national thing is now going to chew them up. So we got Judah, the king of Canaan. Now then, if you'll notice, keep reading in that verse 2, he says, who reigned in Hazor, and look at this, and the commander of his army was Sisera, who lived in Harosheth Hagoyim. I'm sure Jordan's got a picture of that too. But it's kind of to the west and to the south of where Hazor is. So, but over there, we find out there's the general of the Canaanite army. So I've got the king sitting up here, and I've got the general of the Canaanite armies. And it said that he had something at his disposal that is something to be dealt with. So the Bible brings it out. He says he had 900 iron chariots. Now, I don't know if you understand. Go with me back to verse 8 again, because see, there's a problem. Chapter 5, verse 8. It said, all right, here's the problem. There were new gods were chosen. And then because of that, there was war in the gates, because God lifted his hand and said, we said, all right, now then we got war in the gates. And if you're reading through all of chapter 5, you realize that things are really, really, really bad. But look at the bottom of that verse. Not a shield or a spear that was seen among 40,000 Israel. He said, okay, here's the problem that the Israelites had. They did not have a defensive weapon, and they did not have an offensive weapon. And here we are with Sisera. He's got 900 iron chariots. Now, here's what that is. You're coming up against a military force that in our day that has drones and smart bombs, and you're standing out there with a butcher knife. And this is and your job is to take on the drones and smart bombs with a butcher knife. Maybe a butter knife. And you don't even have a hole you can get in. You have no protection. You have nothing with which to fight the war. And here comes the enemy. Verse 3, the sons of Israel cried to the Lord, for he had 900 iron chariots, and he oppressed the sons of Israel severely for 20 years. When you've got that kind of force, here's what he's saying. When he can have his way. He can tell you when to stand up, when to sit down. He can oppress you and take away every right you have. He can put you in an impossible situation. And just a side note, could I tell you, I know some individuals who are in situations that look impossible. Family situations, financial situations that look impossible. And let me go on a stretch further. Our nation right now is in a situation that looks impossible. It looks like the forces that are against this country right now are way too big to overcome. And I'm going to go a step further. The reason that we are in the situation in the country that we're in right now is the same reason they were in that situation. Because they decided that they didn't need God. They would create their own gods. They would serve their own gods. They didn't need God. And so then they find themselves in this situation. Guys, that's where we are right now. I hope everybody's paying attention to what the scripture's saying. We are in an impossible situation if you look at it. The good guys are not in charge. As a matter of fact, I'm not even sure we got any good guys left. But what we know is that God, listen to me, in the middle of all that, God has a voice. We are never at a time when there is not a voice of God. So keep reading with me. Let's see the voice of God. It comes up in verse 4. Now, Deborah, the first thing it says about Deborah is what? Somebody help me. I don't have an outline. You can talk to me. All right. Deborah is a prophetess. Now, the minute some people read that, if you're a real Baptist, you've got a problem with that. Or God can't have a woman that's a prophetess. But just newsflash, says right there in God's word that Deborah was a prophetess. So let's just deal with the elephant in the room for just a minute. Okay? Deborah is a prophetess. Now, you and I know that you get over in the New Testament and Paul's making some pretty strong statements about the position and the authority of men and women within the church. And he says that he suffers not a woman to teach nor to usurp the authority of the man. Now, so is God going crazy in the Word of God? No, you need to look at the way God has this all structured out. You see, in the Old Testament there were prophetesses. But there was never a priest. Do y'all see the difference in those two? There are different offices. There is an equality. The ground is level at the cross. And I was talking to my wife about this the other day, that when we got married, that we began to complement one another. She made me a better me. I'm not as near as good to me as she is with that. As a matter of fact, she's having to work, and we used to always get to go to the hospital together. And I said, "Man, I wish you weren't having to work, because I'd like for you to go to the hospital with me." And she looked at me and she said, "Are you scared to go by yourself?" I'm like, "Really? Am I scared to go to the hospital by myself?" No, I'm not. But I'm a better me with her with me. And as I began to think about that, I thought about one of the ways that we complete one another. If you talk to me, I'm going to come at you with the Word of God. Right, I'm a Word of God guy. I'm a truth guy. Everybody that knows me knows that. If you talk to me, we're going to talk the Word somewhere. I'm going to slip it in. I'm a Word of God guy. Now, she's a prayer woman. Okay? And while I'm telling you what the Word of God's saying, she's going to come back. Could we pray for you? Do y'all understand how those complement one another? So I'm hearing from God and I'm talking to God, and God said, both of you together make a whole. Now God uses her that way in my life, even though I am technically the pastor of the church. She's here with me. Y'all understand that, don't you? Don't you get it? She's as much in this ministry as I am in this ministry. When I'm rejoicing, she's rejoicing. God has a place and a giftedness for every woman. And when they find that place and that giftedness, they are mightily used of God. And I say that for every woman in this building. God wants to use you mightily. Oh. Now Deborah, a prophetess, the wife of Lippidoth. And what's interesting, we never hear that guy again. Okay. Matter of fact, as you're reading through this, you're thinking what we're often thinking is the stinking problem in churches today. Because as you're reading through this, what you're thinking is, where are the men? This whole story is about women who have been oppressed by a wicked man, and God raises up women to deliver from that wicked man. Where are the men? Well, I think that there's a dearth of men because the men have become cowards. And they're not following the Lord the way they ought to follow the Lord. And so the women had to step up and do what the men should have been doing in the first place. You can send that hate mail to justin@annaville.com. Now Deborah, a prophetess, the wife of Lappidoth, was judging Israel at that time. It says when she says she was judging Israel, Are my ears still on? It says when she was judging Israel, that the judgment there is not like she was a queen holding court. This is a literal court. And people are going to her. She's sitting as a presiding judge, and people are going to her to find out what they're supposed to be doing in their country. So she is literally sitting as a judge. In verse 5, she used to sit under the palm tree of Deborah between Ramah and Bethel in the hill country of Ephraim, and the sons of Israel came up to her for judgment. Now she sent and summoned Barak. Barak means lightning. And this is not our Barak. Whole different story here, okay? Now she sent and summoned Barak, the son of Benoam, from Kadesh Naphtali, and said to him, "Behold, the Lord, the God of Israel, has commanded, go and march to Mount Tabor, and take with you 10,000 men from the sons of Naphtali and from the sons of Zebulun." Now notice what the prophetess says. The prophetess does not say, "I think, I suggest, I feel." What she says is, "Here's what God said." Now could I tell you that any time that you're going through a problem, whether it be a national problem or a personal problem, what somebody thinks or feels means nothing. What you need is, what does God say? Many times what God says is going to make you uncomfortable. Many times what God says is going to make you mad. As a matter of fact, there are people who will come into my office and they'll say, "Preacher, I've got a problem." And I told you I'm a word guy. I pull out the word of God, and I've actually had them sit back in their chair and say, "Don't judge me. I didn't judge you. I just told you what God said." And God, let me take it a step further. God doesn't care much what you say or what you think. He is still God. And so what God says, he says to the prophet, he said, "Call up Barak and have Barak come up here, get old lightning." Now, and lightning, he's not too into it. So in verse 7, it says, here's what God's going to do. You get these 10,000 men, you take them down there. Here's what I'm going to do. Here's what God says I'm going to do. "I will draw out to you Sisera, the commander of Jabin's army, with his chariots and his many troops. I'm going to bring this all-powerful army down against you to the river Kishon. And I will," look at this, "I will give him into your hand." Now, Barak's standing there thinking, "All I got's a butcher knife. He's got drones. And you're telling me that you're going to deliver him into my hand." And God's telling him, "When you get me involved in the battle, I can do the impossible." Then Barak said to her, listen to this. Here's a man's man. "If you will go with me, then I will go. But if you will not go with me, I ain't going." I transliterated that last part. Say, you go down there with me, I'll go. He needs a woman to hold his hand. Because we all know when the man can't do it, call a woman, she'll get it done. And she said, "I will surely go with you. Nevertheless, the honor shall not be yours on the journey that you're about to take, for the Lord will sell Sisera into the hands of a woman." Now, I don't have time to go through all this passage, evidently, so let me just tell you what happened. They go down there, and they attack down off the hill because they find out that God said it's time to go. And when they go, God shows up.
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13: Hi, my name is Bianca, and I'm a real estate buyer. There's three things that I think stand out to me about Michelle, and one of those things would be her integrity. Michelle holds a lot of integrity with her business, and she wants to make sure that her clients are treated with respect and that they are able to trust her. She helps you to feel safe and secure and comfortable, and she handles your information, your personal confidential information, with the utmost respect. And that to me says a lot, knowing that your information is private and that she respects that about her clients. Another thing about Michelle, I believe, is that she is dependable. She's somebody that you can trust, rely on. She's available when you need her. She's gonna work as hard as she can for her clients. And it's really not about the money for Michelle, it's about her work. She takes a lot of pride in her work, and she's gonna do the best job she can for you, no matter what it costs, no matter what it takes. So you can really depend on Michelle to get the job done, not only quickly, but with care. She cares about her clients. And another thing about Michelle is she's very adaptable. Her ability to connect with her customers, regardless of what background they're from, where they live, where they wanna live, their income status, she's able to adapt and connect with her clients on a personal level and on a professional level. So it makes it easy for her clients to feel comfortable during the process, which I think is really important. You want it to be something that's fun, stress-free, and comfortable, and Michelle's able to do that for us. I recommend Michelle as a realtor because she will get the job done. She will do it with care. She will do it with passion. And she will make sure that it's done timely. She will be available for all your needs, and she's somebody that you can trust.
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0: Is it true that Jesus can identify with our sufferings? Some suggest that because he's God, his human experience must have been somewhat cushioned or easier to endure. But today on Truth for Life, we'll see how the Bible challenges this perception as Alistair Begg considers Jesus the suffering servant in the Garden of Gethsemane.
1: Now we're going to read from Mark 14 and verse 32. Before we read this, perhaps we should just remind ourselves, we looked first of all at the importance, the necessity of being in Christ, that once in Christ, it is God's eternal, existential, eschatological purpose to make us like Christ. We've thought about that in terms of his humility, in terms of his compassion, in terms of his work as a preacher of the gospel and personal evangelism, and this morning, finally, in terms of his being a suffering servant. You remember when Paul expresses his great longing to know Christ, he says, I want to know Christ and the power of his resurrection and the fellowship of sharing in his sufferings, becoming like him in his death. This is a perhaps more difficult concept for us to wrestle with, but with this we will wrestle. And we read from verse 32. They went to a place called Gethsemane, and Jesus said to his disciples, sit here while I pray. He took Peter, James, and John along with him, and he began to be deeply distressed and troubled. My soul is overwhelmed with sorrow to the point of death, he said to them. Stay here and keep watch. Going a little farther, he fell to the ground and prayed that if possible, the hour might pass from him. Abba, Father, he said, everything is possible for you. Take this cup from me. Yet not what I will, but what you will. And then he returned to his disciples and found them sleeping. Now we can have also, if it's helpful to you, our fingers in Luke chapter 22, which is the parallel passage in Luke's gospel, beginning in verse 39. And the reason I say that is because sometimes this morning I'll say something and you'll be looking at Mark and you'll say, but it isn't in there. And then if you go to Luke, you'll find it there and vice versa. And so as not to be tedious and be constantly saying, I mean Luke, I mean Mark, whatever. I'm just going to assume, I'm just going to recognize what an intelligent group this is and that you'll be figuring this out for yourselves. So let us pause and pray. And now we humbly pray, make the book live to me, O Lord. Show me yourself within your word. Show me myself and show me my Savior and make the book live to me for Jesus' sake. Amen. For many of us, this passage of Scripture is familiar territory. We at least have read it on an annual basis, if not more frequently, in the course of the Christian calendar. It is of interest, I think you will agree, that while the Gospel writers provide us with no description of the physicality of Jesus, nowhere are we told his height or his weight, the color or length of his hair, the shade of his eyes, and so on. All of that, a veil of silence is cast over, purposefully, presumably, as a result of the Spirit's work in the lives of the Gospel writers. And given that, I think it's all the more interesting that we should be given an insight, as it were, into the chemistry of Christ, into something of the psychological makeup of Jesus. That while we have no right to say that he looked like this, we have some indication of the kind of thing that he experienced as a man and that which was going on inside of him. And so it is to this quite disturbing view of Jesus that we turn on this final occasion. Jesus, you will remember when he was asked concerning prayer, had given a pattern of prayer to those who were his listeners and his followers. And in the course of that prayer, it is common for us to pray, your will be done on earth as it is in heaven. Our Father who art in heaven, your will be done on earth as it is in heaven. And what Jesus encouraged his followers to pray, we now discover him putting into practice. And in this little scenario here, that is for us in Mark, and again, as I say to you in Luke, I want us to try and navigate our way through it by employing three simple verbs. Every elementary school teacher knows the importance of teaching their class about looking properly, listening carefully, and learning eagerly. In fact, when I was a boy growing up, there was a magazine in Scotland that was a sort of pseudo-educational tool that was entitled Look and Learn. Look and Learn. I had a few copies, but I was never a great fan of it, I must confess. I was more interested in football magazines than Look and Learn magazines. I should have paid more attention to it, and don't use me as an excuse, young people, if you're listening to me now. The importance of looking, listening, and learning. Well, first of all, we're going to look. We have these passages in the Bible in order that in the reading of them, we may conjure up in our minds some sense of what is taking place. It is there for us that we might do so. So let us then look at what we're told. I want to suggest that we look carefully at what we're told, that we don't allow familiarity with this passage to prevent us from seeing what is actually a striking and somewhat incongruous picture. A striking and an incongruous picture. The gospel readers were familiar with Jesus as he had been introduced to them as a rabbi and as a teacher. They had become aware of his ministry as a worker of miracles. They were aware of all that had been said and written concerning him as someone who was a friend of sinners. But now, as these early readers of the gospel take this material and turn to it, many of them will not be ready for the picture that is provided by the gospel writers here. For this is a picture of a distressed Christ. This is a picture of a distressed Christ. You will notice that Mark tells us that he began to be deeply distressed and troubled. To be deeply distressed and troubled. Indeed, the language as it is written in the Greek is of the most profound significance. The terminology that is used is hardly aptly covered for us by the idea of a deep distress. And you will have noted, if you're familiar with your Bible, that earlier the gospel readers had been made aware that the evening of these events was a cold evening. It was an evening that was cold enough for a fire to have been kindled in the home of the high priest. For you will remember that it was at that fire that Peter warmed himself and was confronted by the questions of the servant girl in that house. So on an evening that is cold enough for a fire, what is happening here that we find Jesus sweating profusely? It would be one thing if it was a phenomenally humid evening. We would be able to say to ourselves, well, understandably, he along with all the other people would simply be responding to the nature of the climate at the time. But no, there is no indication given of that at all. And in his experience of deep distress and trouble, it would be surprising if his immediate companions, namely Peter, James, and John, according to verse 33, if they were not made aware of the nature of his condition, and if, in a sense of compassion, they did not say to him, Jesus, what is wrong? Jesus, why are you the way you are? This was a whole new experience for those who had been aware of their lives being marked by fearfulness, by despair, even in the area of their greatest capacity as fishermen, being overwhelmed by the prospect of death on the Sea of Galilee. For them to have had Jesus stand and rebuke the winds and the waves, and for them to look at one another and say, "What manner of man is this that even the winds and the waves obey him?" For as good Jewish boys, they knew from their reading of the Old Testament that only God was in control of the winds and the waves. Therefore, for this Jesus to stand at the stern of their boat and command the seas to silence was nothing other than an indication of the vastness of who he was in all of his proclaimed messiahship. Given all of that, what now is happening to Jesus that he is so deeply distressed? Well, he says and explains to them in verse 34, "My soul is overwhelmed with sorrow to the point of death." Now, I say again to you, look carefully at this. You're sensible people. You have Bibles. Our familiarity with this material, especially those of us who have been reared in it, is such that, frankly, I think most of us miss this. Or, because it is so distressing to us, we tend to say, "I don't want really to handle this." Jesus proclaims to those who are his nearest and dearest, in his experience of distress and trouble, "I'm actually overwhelmed." Jesus is overwhelmed. He says so. All of the pent-up emotion that presumably is represented in his life as he has been moving now over a period of weeks steadfastly towards the cross. All of this, for example, the statements as in John 4, when the disciples come and say, "Did somebody bring him food?" And remember what he said, "My food is to do the will of him who sent me and to finish his work." In Mark 8, after the great declaration of Peter concerning his messiahship, he then says, "Now, fellas, I need you to know that I am setting my face steadfastly towards Jerusalem, where I will be handed over to cruel men who will crucify me, and on the third day I will rise again." And at that point, the disciples are recoiling from it and saying, "No, Jesus, this must never happen to you." Yes, he said, "This is my destiny, and to this I move." And how they must have marveled that he could walk so straightforwardly towards this great meeting at the cross. Well, now, it's a different picture. Now, he shrinks from the cup. He shrinks from the cup. He knows it to be the will of God. He has repeatedly asserted, affirmed the divine necessity of his suffering. That is not in question. But he is now confronted by the immediacy of the ordeal. And look at the description of him. Deeply distressed, deeply troubled, overwhelmed to the point of death. Luther, looking at this scene, wrote in his commentary, "No man ever feared death like this man." Doesn't that seem wrong? Wouldn't we expect that Luther would have said, "Nobody like Jesus breezed through death"? After all, he was the Messiah. He was the one who would come out on the far side in the resurrection. No, Luther says, "Nobody ever feared death like this man feared death. For no one would ever die a death like this man." Says MacLeod, the Scottish theologian, "He went to the outer limits of human endurance, so close to the absolute limit that he was almost overwhelmed." To the limits of human endurance. Now look again. Look at what we have before us in this picture. Jesus, the one who is utterly and entirely without sin, Jesus, the beloved and uniquely precious Son of the Father, is about to be destroyed at the Father's hands. Isn't that right? Isn't that what the prophet said in Isaiah 53? It was the Lord's will to crush him and to cause him to suffer. Doesn't Paul, taking that picture, reflecting on the scene, give to us in Romans 8 these words, "He did not spare his own son, but gave him up for us all." What you have here is the innocent about to suffer at the hands of God. What you have here is the sinless about to bear the wrath of God in himself for sin. What you have here is the prospect of the perfect one being nailed on a cross on a garbage heap outside Jerusalem between two thieves, abused and disabused. And why? Paul tells us, God made him

0: For what we have in this description of the suffering servant, is not a reluctant Jesus. For he said, nobody takes my life from me. I have the power to lay it down. I have the power to give it again. It is not that Jesus is reluctantly going to the will of God the Father. For he goes purposefully and obediently and submissively the way the Christian ought to go. But in his humanity, he inevitably recoils from it. Because he's a man. He is a real man. And so, before the events that are about to transpire, he recoils. Because you see, without substitution, the cross of Christ is unintelligible. And I think that's why people disregard it. Because the way in which many of us talk about it is completely unintelligible. Because maybe we don't even understand what we're talking about. In which case, then we can be forgiven as to the dreadful job we're doing of trying to explain it to people who ask us. Because if all we say concerning the cross is concerning something about the manifold love of God, and in order to show us how much he loved us, this is what he did to Jesus, the person says, well, there must be a missing piece in this puzzle, is there not? Well, of course there is. It was the love of God. Let's put it this way. We were so messed up that Jesus had to die for us. And we were so unbelievably loved in Jesus that he was pleased to die for us. But as he comes to the point of departure, the gospel writers tell us that he was distressed and he was troubled, and he explained he was overwhelmed with sorrow to the point of death. The atonement, the death of Jesus on the cross for sinners, is not a theory. It's not a mathematical equation. It's a flesh and blood reality. And there was nothing in Christ's humanity to blunt his emotions or to anesthetize his sensitivity. And as a result of being entirely compos mentis, and perhaps in the immensity of his love, this was part of it. If he had taken that drug potion, how could he have looked down and said to his beloved disciple, look after my mother, will you? Or how could he have been available to say to the thief on the cross, today you will be with me in paradise. He refused the wine mingled with gall. He suffered at a level that no one has ever suffered. He endured everything for the sake of his own. What an amazing thing it is, and what a stupidity it is that 21st century Western Christianity offers itself to the world as a panacea for all ills, as the best grades at university, as the most significant job, as the cutest girls, as the high school quarterback boys. We are the people who've got it all together, you see. Why not come and join us? And then these interested agnostics begin to read their Bibles and say, how did you get here from here? What is this fellowship of suffering that the Apostle Paul was on? What was he talking about when he said, I want to know Christ? We stop. I want to know Christ and the power of his resurrection. That'll be enough for us. Finish the verse right there. There is no power of his resurrection except as it is experienced in the fellowship of his sufferings. It is only through his sufferings in Calvary that there is the reality of the resurrection. And the same, my friends, is true for you and me. And every attempt to deny that is known by our own hearts as fraudulent, is condemned by the scriptures clearly, and every well-thinking, cynical, agnostic friend that I have says, you're full of absolute bunk. And you know what? If I were to suggest that that was the essence of Christianity, they would be absolutely right.
1: 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We'll hear more about

0: the suffering servant tomorrow. As Alistair mentioned, it's possible to become so familiar with the stories we read in the Bible that we miss the details. And familiarity can actually become a distraction when we're studying Scripture. It can dampen our zeal or cause our growth to dwindle. You ever find yourself wishing you could reignite the spiritual vibrancy that you enjoyed when you first came to faith in Jesus? Well, we are recommending today a book that is a great supplement to our current series, To Know Christ. It's called Christ Our All, Gaze at Him. 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I'm Bob Lapine. 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
3: 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What action steps does Scripture tell us to take to receive God's salvation? Listen to the Bible from Romans 10. The Word is near you. It is in your mouth and in your heart. That is, the word of faith we are proclaiming. That if you confess with your mouth, Jesus is Lord, and believe in your heart that God raised him from the dead, you will be saved. For it is with your heart that you believe and are justified, and it is with your mouth that you confess and are saved. As the scripture says, anyone who trusts in him will never be put to shame. For there is no difference between Jew and Gentile. The same Lord is Lord of all, and richly blesses all who call on him, for everyone who calls on the name of the Lord will be saved. How then can they call on the one they have not believed in? And how can they believe in the one of whom they have not heard? And how can they hear without someone preaching to them? And how can they preach unless they are sent? As it is written, how beautiful are the feet of those who bring good news. But not all the Israelites accepted the good news. For Isaiah says, Lord, who has believed our message? Consequently, faith comes from hearing the message, and the message is heard through the word of Christ. But I ask, did they not hear? Of course they did. Their voice has gone out into all the earth, their words to the ends of the world. From Romans 10, listen to the Bible. It's great for the soul.
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5: We believe that the Bible teaches that there is coming a great day for the nation Israel, a day of deliverance and a day of salvation, a day of tremendous political victory and a day of even more tremendous spiritual victory. It's going to be a day when what has been a very tragic history will be reversed and be a history of great joy for Israel.
6: Welcome to Grace to You with John MacArthur on AM 1030 KCTA. The great preacher Charles Spurgeon once said, God writes with a pen that never blots, speaks with a tongue that never slips, and acts with a hand that never fails. Well, indeed, God is faithful and always will be. Question is, what about all the promises that he made to Israel in the Old Testament? Can God really keep his word to them? And why should you, a Christian in 2026, care about whether God is faithful to Israel or not? There are more reasons than you might think, as John will show you right now in his lesson from Zechariah chapter 12. John's current study is called The Return and Reign of Jesus Christ. If you're able, turn to Zechariah in your Bible and follow along with John MacArthur.
5: We come to the 12th chapter, and the subject is a subject that's not new to us in the book of Zechariah. It's a rather familiar theme, and yet Zechariah comes at it in a very, very different way. It's the theme of Israel's final deliverance and salvation. All the way through the book of Zechariah, this has been predicted, this has been prophesied, this has been anticipated and hoped for, and now we find a description of its coming to pass. Now, this is not something that's really in the abstract for us who live today in this particular age, because we can really see all around us the coming together of the fulfillment of prophecy as it relates to Israel. I imagine if we'd been living 100 years ago, this would seem somewhat obscure. But in our lifetime, since 1948, the eyes of the world have focused on that little plot of ground that is known as Israel. It has drawn the attention of the world because of its amazing existence and because of its amazing sanctification, as it were, and I mean that in the sense of being set apart. It seems to be undefeatable or indomitable. It exists as an island in a sea all around it that is endeavoring to rage and swallow it up. And since it became a nation again in 1948, this little nation that you might call the mystery of history has caused the world to focus its attention right there. Now, there's a reason for this. There's a reason that Israel is the focus of history again, and that is, I believe, that God has not yet finished with his purposes for them. A major part of the end of the redemptive plan of history finds its way coursing through the land of Israel. We believe that the Bible teaches that there is coming a great day for the nation Israel, a day of deliverance and a day of salvation, a day of tremendous political victory and a day of even more tremendous spiritual victory. God has planned it. God has predicted it repeatedly in the Old and the New Testament, and most particularly for our interest, God details it right here in the 12th chapter of Zechariah. It's going to be a day when what has been a very tragic history will be reversed and be a history of great joy for Israel. Now, you'll remember chapter 11 for just a moment. We looked at chapter 11, and we noted that that chapter deals with the coming of Jesus Christ. And he is pictured here as a shepherd. And you remember that we saw in the first part of the chapter through verse 14, the story of Jesus' first coming. He came as the true shepherd and he was rejected. And then we saw in verses 15 to 17 that after Israel rejected the true shepherd, they would accept the false shepherd. That in the end time would come the one called the foolish shepherd who was Antichrist. And Israel would accept him. So basically, what we want to remind ourselves of in chapter 11 is that Israel refused Christ at his first coming. Now, as you move into chapter 12, we find that at the second coming of Jesus Christ, the very opposite happens and Israel receives the true shepherd. Now, let's look at chapter 12. As we look at this, there are four features of Israel's coming, deliverance, and conversion. Four features, four major events: the siege of Israel, the shielding of Israel, the sorrow of Israel, and the salvation of Israel. These are dealt with in the 12th chapter. Beloved, this is exciting material. This is not only exciting to the Jew to hear, and there certainly ought to be some of us pronouncing this and proclaiming it to Jews around the world so that they will know what God has planned for them, but it is exciting to me to know that God is in control of history. Let's look first of all at the siege of Israel in the first three verses. The burden of the word of the Lord for Israel, saith the Lord, who stretcheth forth the heavens and layeth the foundation of the earth and formeth the spirit of man within him. Behold, I will make Jerusalem a cup of trembling unto all the peoples round about when they shall be in the siege both against Judah and against Jerusalem. And in that day will I make Jerusalem a burdensome stone for all peoples. All that burden themselves with it shall be cut in pieces, though all the nations of the earth be gathered together against it. And we'll stop there. Now, those three verses very obviously tell us about some kind of a siege against Israel. In fact, the word siege is used in the Authorized in verse 2. The word simply means attack. The first element that the Holy Spirit wants us to focus on is that there will be a great attack by the Gentile nations coming against Israel. It's obvious at the end of verse 3 that all the nations of the earth will be gathered against Israel in this siege. So there is coming a day when a tremendous world war is going to happen. Some have called it the battle of the ages, the battle of the centuries, the greatest war of history, the ultimate war. Now, we know it as the Gentile invasion of Israel in the tribulation, commonly called the Battle of Armageddon. This is a worldwide battle where all of the nations of the world converge on the nation Israel in an effort to wipe it out and to wipe out the potential of the Messiah's return to establish the kingdom. It focuses on Israel. You'll notice verse 1, the burden of the word of the Lord for Israel. For Israel. This is all about Israel. They are the subject. Further on, you note that it mentions all through this chapter, in addition to just Israel, Jerusalem in verse 2, Judah again, Jerusalem. And further down in verse 5, the governors of Judah. Verse 6, the governors of Judah. The tents of Judah, verse 7, Jerusalem, the house of David, Jerusalem, and so forth. It's very obvious this whole prophecy is directed at Israel. Now, you notice there's the term burden, the burden of the word of the Lord. This Hebrew term is used frequently in prophetic literature. In fact, it's used in chapter 9, verse 1, for a particular burden of prophecy against the Gentiles. It is used to signify, now watch it, a prophecy of grief. A prophecy of grief, something that really burdens down the prophet, something that creates anxiety and grief. And before there can ever be conversion in Israel, and before there can ever be repentance in Israel, and before there will ever be salvation in Israel, and before God will ever set up his kingdom, there's going to be grief. There's grief. Now I want you to notice another thing about this thing. It is directed to Israel. It is a word of grief to begin with about an attack and a siege against them. But I want you to notice that it is from God. It is God himself who brings this to pass. The burden, for example, of the word of the Lord. This is the word of the Lord. Now, notice verse 2. Behold, I will make. God is in mind here. He is the I. Verse 3. In that day, I will make. Verse 4. In that day, I will smite, and I will open mine eyes. Verse 6. In that day, I will make. Now, repeatedly, you get the idea that God is acting here. And, beloved, I want you just to remember that all of the history of the world is really the enacting of the sovereignty of God to one direct degree or another. God is involved in the flowing of history. And if this attack is to come on Israel, then it is God who makes it happen. We saw the same thing similarly with the idea that there would come a false shepherd. And we saw how that it literally is God who allows him to come, even the Antichrist. Now, God is making a promise here. God is directing a prophecy. It's a prophecy of siege, but it's also a prophecy of salvation. And God is behind the whole thing. And the reason this is emphasized so greatly is so that the people who hear this prophecy will have the confidence to believe that it'll come to pass. It doesn't depend on men. It depends upon an unchanging, immutable God. A God who doesn't make plans and scuttle them. A God who isn't thwarted by some other power. When God says it and God plans to do it, it'll be done. And this is why the emphasis here on God. And just in case somebody might wonder whether this God can handle it, you'll note in verse 1 that it says this, the Lord says this, and if you've forgotten who he is, he's the Lord who stretcheth forth the heavens and lays the foundation of the earth and forms the spirit of man within him. Now the point here is beautifully made. What he's really saying is this, it is the God who made it all who will end it all. And with the same power that God could make it begin, God will draw it to an end. He is the Alpha and the Omega in terms of history. This is a solid basis for faith in the ultimate destiny of history because you go back to the one who made it to start with, who created. So you can see the divine element. Let me summarize for a minute. The divine element here then in many ways. First of all, the word burden is a message of grief, and it always indicates a divine message attached with judgment. So this very word burden indicates that it comes from God. Thus it is called the burden of the word of the Lord. Secondly, you'll notice that it says, Seth the Lord. And again, it reemphasizes that it's from God, that God is the one who is sovereign in authoring this. And thirdly, as I mentioned, it describes God as the omnipotent creator of the world. He is the beginning. He will be the end. He made it in the beginning. He will make it in the end to fit his plan. It's as if it all began from him, under his control, and that's the way it'll all end. So, the prophecy is toward Israel, and it is from God. And first of all, the prophet says it'll begin with a siege, verse 2 and 3. Behold, I will make Jerusalem a cup of trembling unto all the peoples round about, when they shall be in the siege, both against Judah and against Jerusalem. And in that day will I make Jerusalem a burdensome stone for all peoples. All that burden themselves with it shall be cut in pieces, though all the nations of the earth be gathered together against it. Now, these two verses are what is simply called parallels. They both begin the same way, really. I will make Jerusalem a cup of trembling. Verse 3 says, I will make Jerusalem a burdensome stone. Both 2 and 3 say, all unto all the peoples and for all the peoples. So here you have a description of a coming siege. Now let's look at it for a minute. God says, the siege is going to come, and this is what's going to take place. First of all, I'll make Jerusalem a cup of trembling. The normal word in Hebrew is kos, K-O-S. The word here is saph, S-A-P-H. Want to get that right. But the word saph means a basin rather than a cup. Kos or kos means a cup. Saph means a basin. So what you really have here is a very large basin. And it needs to be very large because it's a cup of trembling for all the peoples. And if you look at the end of verse 3, all the peoples on the earth are going to have to drink out of it. So the picture here that the prophet has in mind is this huge basin. Everybody's going to drink of it. Now you say, well, what is the point of this? What does he mean? Well, there are certain cups from which if you drink, you will find yourself staggering around. True? True. That's what it's saying. A cup of trembling. Not the idea that you're nervous, but the idea that you're sort of reeling around a little bit. You know, you can't walk the straight line. You fail the test. I will make, literally, if you want to know the interpretive way to render it, I will make Jerusalem a basin of intoxication to all people. Now let me describe what he's saying. The nations are going to attack Jerusalem. Now we know this because it's detailed for us, as I'll show you in a minute, in many places in the Bible. There's going to be a great world war, the battle of the centuries. They're going to converge on Israel. They're going to attack Israel. They're going to attack Judah, the surrounding countryside, and they're going to have their sights set on Jerusalem, although they never really are able to pull off much of an attack on Jerusalem, as this prophecy points out. But they really begin to go after the land of Israel. And he says they're going to be like men greedily draining a wine goblet. They're going to come in and they're just going to drink it up. But in the end, they're going to find themselves reeling and staggering around like helpless drunks, unable to claim the coveted prize. And in fact, they're going to be so disorganized and so drunk and so staggering around that they're going to be easy prey for divine judgment. That's the idea. In Revelation 17:6, you remember that the final evil world system of Satan is said to be drunk with all the blood of the martyrs. Well, in a similar sense, that's what's going to happen. The nations come in and they get drunk with the idea of conquest. And they think they're going to conquer Israel, and they drink deeply of the goblet of victory, deeply of the goblet of war, and they find that instead of them having the sanity to make the victory they have in mind, they wind up as stupefied, reeling, staggering drunks who are easy prey for the judgment of God. Then he has a second metaphor that he uses to speak of them. He says, I'll make them a burdensome stone. Literally a stone of burden. A heavy stone, hard to lift. Evidently, it's interesting in the Hebrew. I did a little research on it, and this very word referred to a stone that was used in weightlifting contests. A stone used in weightlifting contests. Apparently, in those days, they had weightlifting contests, and they just got bigger and bigger and bigger stones till people got eliminated. And the guy who could lift the biggest stone ultimately was the winner. Now, the figure here is very simple. He's saying, I'm going to make Jerusalem a burdensome stone. And literally what it's saying is, anybody that tries to lift it is going to get a hernia. That's what it says. Say it does. Trust me. See the phrase, cut in pieces? All that burden themselves with it shall be cut in pieces. Literally, it says, shall grievously injure themselves. And the simple meaning in the Hebrew is to rupture, to tear oneself, an injury perhaps sustained from lifting something too heavy. So what's going to happen? Here come these nations to siege against Israel, and instead of being able to lift Israel, the picture of conquering Israel, they're simply going to tear themselves to pieces in the effort. The proud Gentile nations who think they're going to take Jerusalem, think they're going to destroy God's people, who think they're going to remove any possibility of the Messiah having anybody left to set up his kingdom with, All these nations of the world, it says at the end of verse 3, they're all going to be gathered there. They're all going to be in the siege, verse 2, against Judah and Jerusalem. And in that day, it says in that day, verse 3, in that day, that great eschatological day of the Lord, they're going to find themselves reeling around in a drunken stupor, and they're going to find themselves torn up inside because they've tried to do something that's impossible. Why? Because God is on the side of his people. And what is absolutely incredible, people, and this is not, you know, this isn't pie in the sky or wishful thinking or something down the road that's some kind of a modified fairy tale. There is coming a day, literally, when the entire world attacks that little nation and that little nation wins. Now, that's a staggering reality. But after all, if the same people could walk around the walls of Jericho blowing horns and have all the walls fall down, don't discount what could happen in the future. It's describing for us Armageddon. Now, it isn't the only book that describes it. Go back to the third chapter of Joel. If you're wondering where it is, it's right after Hosea. Now, Joel is an interesting little book. But one of the parts that I want to point to you is the part that's about the Battle of Armageddon, the Battle of the Ages, the War of the Century that's going to happen. Verse 9 of chapter 3, Joel chapter 3, verse 9. Two books write of Daniel. It says this, "Prepare this among the nations, prepare war. Wake up the mighty men, let all the men of war draw near, let them come up, beat your plowshares into swords and your pruning hooks into spears." And that's a reverse of what happens in the kingdom. "And let the weak say, I'm strong. Assemble yourselves and come, all you nations, and gather yourselves together round about. And there cause the mighty ones to come down, O Lord. Let the nations be weakened and come up to the valley of Jehoshaphat, for there I will sit to judge the nations round about. Put in the sickle, for the harvest is ripe. Come, get down, for the press is full. The vats overflow. Their wickedness is great. Multitudes, multitudes in the valley of decision, for the day of the Lord is near in the valley of decision. The sun and the moon shall be darkened, the stars shall withdraw their shining, the Lord shall roar out of Zion, utter his voice from Jerusalem, the heavens and the earth will shake, the Lord will be the hope of his people and the strength of the children of Israel. So shall you know that I am the Lord your God, dwelling in Zion, my holy mountain, then shall Jerusalem be holy." We'll stop there. Coming a day of salvation, Jerusalem will be holy. Backing up, before that, there's going to be a time when Jesus Christ comes and judges the nations. Backing up from that, Joel says, there's going to be a time when the nations come against Israel with a great war. It's really a war that's begun by Satan, generated by Satan, enticed by Satan, motivated by Satan, innovated by Satan, all in direct accord with the plan of God. All the nations of the world come there convening with all their armies. They're defeated by Jesus Christ, brought into the valley of Jehoshaphat, and there they are judged for their evil. And so Joel speaks of the very same event. Now, as we look at prophecy, we find, interestingly enough, there are four armies going to be at Armageddon. And I'll just remind you of them. The army from the west is signified in Daniel chapter 2 and Daniel chapter 7. The army from the west is in Daniel 2 and Daniel 7, and also in Revelation 17, it talks about this. This is what Daniel would call the revived Roman Empire. Those nations that once made up a part of the Roman Empire, regrouped, reunited, 10 nations making up one confederacy. Those nations constitute the army of the west, led by the Antichrist, the emperor of that particular dominion. They march against Israel. Then there is the army of the north. And in Ezekiel 38, you read Ezekiel 38 and 39, and you'll find the army from the north, Gog and Magog, the land of Meshech and Tubal. And they ally with Cush and Put and so forth, those other names, which are ancient names of modern Arab states. And then there is in Daniel 11, the southern army, coming up from the south. Daniel 11, 40 to 44 talks about it. So you've got the west, the north, the south, and then, of course, you're well aware that in Revelation 9 and in Revelation 16, there's a great army of the east with 200 million soldiers. It comes moving toward Israel. The Euphrates River is dried up, and they march toward Israel. So you've got the west, the north, the south, and the east converging. And when they all arrive, folks, there's going to be some kind of battle. Just imagine the army of the east alone has 200 million soldiers. In Revelation 14, verse 20, it says, "And the winepress was trodden outside the city." Apparently, they don't really get into the city of Jerusalem. They begin to tear up the countryside all around. and blood came out of the winepress, even to the horses' bridles, by the space of 1,600 furlongs. Literally what it says is there was blood as deep as horses' bridles for a 200-mile area. Now, that may not be specifically literal. It may be somewhat figurative. But the point is there is going to be unprecedented bloodshed all over the face of that land. It's only 200 miles long. So what it means is the whole land is going to be in the midst of a drowning bloodbath as the battle rages. The war of the world, the battle of the centuries. In the midst of it all, the world is going to find out that all they get out of it is a drunken stupor, and they're unable to claim their prize. And all they get out of it is a sort of a political, spiritual rupture in trying to lift a stone that's far too heavy because God happens to be sitting on it. Hope for that day is, I think, expressed in one of the Psalms. In Psalm 118, verse 6, "The Lord is on my side, I will not fear. What can man do unto me? The Lord takes my part with those who help me. Therefore shall I see my desire upon those who hate me." Verse 10, "All nations compassed me about, but in the name of the Lord will I destroy them. They compassed me about, yea, they compassed me about, but in the name of the Lord I will destroy them. They compassed me about like bees. They are quenched like the fire of thorns, for in the name of the Lord I will destroy them." That's a psalm that sings of the victory that God brings over the armies of Armageddon.
6: You're listening to Grace to You, the Bible teaching ministry of John MacArthur. John's current study is called The Return and Reign of Jesus Christ. Now, today John made the point that learning about the end times reminds us that God is in control of history, that everything is going according to His plan. That is comforting, but it's also motivating because we can know exactly what God has in store for the world and what it all means for our lives today. I talked about that with John a few years back. Here's what he said.
7: Yeah, if you really think about it, Phil, the world is full of prognosticators trying to predict the future who haven't got a clue.
6: Right.
7: If you have a Bible in your hand and you're a believer, you know the future. You know exactly the way the world is going to go. You know the broad realities that evil men will grow worse and worse, deceiving and being deceived. You know there will be many antichrists. There will be a multiplication of antichrists. There will be an anti-Christian escalating force that develops toward the end of human history. We're seeing that now. There will be people defecting from the faith. There will be the rise of apostasy. There will even be an antichrist, a false prophet. There will be a compact they make with the nation Israel. There will be horrendous events that are detailed in the book of Daniel in particular, as well as in the book of Revelation. And in our Lord's Olivet Discourse, he lays out very specific events that are going to happen related to the city of Jerusalem, including an event called the Abomination of Desolation that Daniel talks about and our Lord talks about. There is just a very clear indication that history has already been written. It's already been written, and all the way out to the end. And if you're a believer, how incredible is it for you to know that?
6: Yeah, because all that stuff you named is mostly bad stuff, and yet we know as believers that in the end, God will triumph over evil.
7: And the bad part is the imminent and real and eternal judgment. But at the same time, the glory of the exaltation of Christ and his redeemed people also runs alongside of that, and that's the great and glorious hope for the future. You know, as a Christian, you don't need to be threatened by the environmentalists. You don't need to be threatened by the doomsdayers. You don't need to be worried about some asteroid smashing in and disintegrating the earth. You just need to know what the Bible says about the future. God is in control of everything, and every detail is in his hands.
6: That's right, friend. And speaking of studying biblical prophecy, I want to remind you about John's commentary on the book of Zechariah. Verse by verse, it looks ahead to the second coming of Jesus Christ, spells out God's future plans for his people, Israel, and helps you see what all of that means for you. If you find it hard to understand biblical prophecy, or if you have doubts about what you'll face in the future, this book can help answer your questions. To get a copy of John's Zechariah commentary, it's 400 pages, contact us today. 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Now for the entire Grace to You staff, I'm Phil Johnson. Thanks for joining us today. Be back next time when John MacArthur shows you why you need to care about the future events laid out in Scripture, even if you may not be around to experience them. We're continuing John's study called The Return and Reign of Jesus Christ with another 30 minutes of unleashing God's truth, one verse at a time, on Grace to You.
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8: 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We're Venture Church, 3401 South Alameda, and we are under Pastor Gloria and David Fajardo. 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
1: Hello, everyone, and welcome to a new week of broadcast on the Gospel Hour. I'm David Green, director of the Gospel Hour, inviting you to stay tuned with us not only today, but every day this week as we continue our tradition of bringing you beautiful Christian music and inspiring preaching and teaching from the Word of God as preached by my late father, Dr. Oliver B. Green. Now today and all of this week, we continue with our series on the rapture of the church. And as I told you when we began this series, this is the last series of messages my father preached on the radio before his death back in July 26, 1976. So it's a very special series for us. And in that light, we have a brand new offer containing his life story and other great items. So listen after the message for that. But right now, let's hear There Is a Fountain Filled with Blood, and then Dr. Green.

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1: Lead us today, our Father, as we open thy word. As we study thy word, reveal to me, our Father, the things that I ought to say. God forbid that I say one thing that ought not to be said, and God help me to say everything that I ought to say. And help me, our Father, to teach as the Holy Spirit teaches me. Bless every believer for Jesus' sake. Amen. Now, if we are to go through the tribulation, we are to endure a time of wrath, a time of judgment, trial, trouble, indignation, destruction, darkness, desolation, overturning, punishment, as the Word of God reveals clearly will occur during the tribulation period. Now, Paul said to Titus, we're looking for that happy hope, the blessed hope, and the glorious appearing of the great God and our Savior Jesus Christ. And he said to the Thessalonian believers, he said, Jesus will descend from heaven, the shout, voice, the archangel, trump of God, and then Christ will be raised. We who are alive will be caught up in the clouds to meet Jesus in the air, and so shall we ever be with the Lord. And then he said, comfort one another with these words. So the rapture is a blessed hope and a comforting hope. Now then, if we are to go through the tribulation period, and if the rapture will not occur until after the tribulation period, then, beloved, I want to ask you what could be comforting if I should come to the radio today and tell you that we will positively and assuredly go through 7 years of wrath, judgment, indignation, trouble, darkness, destruction, and so on, punishment and so on. Now, what could be comforting about that? Listen, my message of comfort, my message of joy is this. Jesus may come while I'm speaking today. Jesus may come any second of any minute that I'm on the radio today. Because the Bible says no man knows the day. The scriptures tell us no man knows the day. No man knows the hour. Now, in Revelation chapter 14, I'm showing you now that the tribulation is a time of trouble and destruction such as this world has never known, and Jesus said, if those days were not shortened, there wouldn't be any flesh left. No flesh, no men, no women, boys or girls left if those days were not shortened. Now then, in Revelation chapter 14 and verse 7, we find in verse 6 an angel flying through heaven, and this angel has the everlasting gospel to preach, and he's going to preach this gospel to them that dwell on the earth. The church won't be here. The church doesn't need the gospel, the everlasting gospel, because the church has already received the gospel of the grace of God, and the church will be with Jesus in the clouds. I saw another angel fly in the midst of heaven, having the everlasting gospel to preach unto them that dwell on the earth, and to every nation and kindred and tongue and people. Now then, after the rapture of the church, God will seal 144,000 Jews, that is, out of the 12 tribes of Israel. We know Israel today as the Jews, but there are 12 tribes, and there'll be 12,000 out of each tribe. And then the angel here will preach the everlasting gospel. The Jews, that is, the people, the 144,000, will preach the gospel of the kingdom. The angel will preach the everlasting gospel, and after the rapture of the church, every individual on the face of this earth will hear the message of the gospel, every individual. They have not now. There are millions, there are hundreds of millions of people on this earth today who've never heard the gospel of the grace of God. Now, after the rapture, the 144,000 will preach. And I believe they'll have the same gift of tongues that the apostles had in the early days of the church. I believe they'll have the same gift. And I believe they can speak any language, any dialect on the face of the earth. And the angel will preach the gospel in every language and every dialect on the face of the earth, because all who dwell on the earth, every nation, kindred, tongue, and people, every language and all the people, saying, he'll preach saying with a loud voice, fear God and give glory to him, for the hour of his judgment is come. Now, the great tribulation period is referred to as the hour. We read in Revelation 3:10, because you've kept the word of my patience, I'll keep you from the hour of temptation. And so that refers to the tribulation period. And here, it's talking about the judgment, the hour of judgment to come. And worship him that made heaven and earth and sea and the fountains of water. Now, judgment, judgment, judgment. Listen, beloved. The church was not and is not appointed to wrath. The church is not appointed to go through a time of judgment such as will be during the tribulation period. Now, we are persecuted now. We have been. The church I'm talking about has been persecuted and will be persecuted until we're taken to be with Jesus in the air. Any man that will live godly, all that will live godly, yea, all who live godly in Christ Jesus shall suffer persecution. In the world you'll have tribulation, but be of good cheer, I have overcome the world. But, beloved, we are not going through the time of judgment and wrath that the people will go through who are here upon the earth during the great tribulation period. The church is not appointed to tribulation, but the church is appointed to the glory of God. Now listen to this in Revelation 16:5. Let me read verse 4. And the third angel poured out his vial upon the rivers and fountains of water, and they became blood. The third angel poured out his vial upon the rivers and the fountains of water, and they became blood. Can you take that in? Can you take that in? A river of blood. Now, it can happen. It has happened before on this earth, and it will happen again. And I heard the angel of the waters say, thou art righteous, O Lord, which art washed shall be, because thou hast thus judged us. For they have shed the blood of saints and prophets, and thou hast given them blood to drink, for they are worthy. And I heard another out of the all to say, even so, Lord God Almighty, true and righteous are thy judgments. Now, no such judgment will be meted out to the church. No, sir. And the church will not be here. Can you imagine the Lord God giving his saints blood to drink? Now, this is what it says. And the third angel poured out his vial on the rivers and the fountains of water, and they became blood. The rivers and the fountains of water, and they became blood. The rivers and the reservoirs and the lakes and the fountains, blood. They're given blood to drink. Listen, thou art righteous, which art washed, because thou hast judged us. They shed the blood of the saints. Thou hast given them blood to drink. This will occur during the tribulation period, Daniel's 70th week, the time when the Antichrist, the man of sin, the son of the devil, will be reigning right here upon this earth. The church will not be here. Can you imagine the Lord God Almighty giving his bride, the church, blood to drink? Can you? Look at Revelation 19 and verse 1. And after these things, I heard a great voice of much people in heaven saying, Alleluia, salvation and glory and honor and power unto the Lord our God, for true and righteous are his judgments. He hath judged the great whore, which did corrupt the earth with her fornication, and hath avenged the blood of the servants of his servants at her hand. And again they said, Hallelujah, and her smoke rose up forever and ever. And of course, that's speaking of the harlot church. Now listen, when the true church is raptured out, the Laodicean church in Revelation 3, the last part, we're living right now. I believe it with all my heart. I believe we are living right in the last part of Revelation chapter 3. In Revelation 3, beginning with verse, let me see now, verse 7 it is, we have the church to Philadelphia, the message to the church of Philadelphia, and that's the church of brotherly love. In the church at Philadelphia, we have some who are true and who are faithful. I know thy works. I've set before thee an open door, and God did that. No man can shut it. Thou hast little strength left. You've kept my word. You have not denied my name. Then he said in verse 10, you kept the word of my patience. I'll keep you from the hour of temptation. And that's the tribulation, of course, which will come upon them upon the world, or try them that dwell upon the earth. Behold, I come quickly. Behold, I come quickly. See, that's the rapture. Hold fast that which thou hast, that no man take thy crown. Now then, beginning verse 14, we have the message to the Laodiceans, and that's the lukewarm church. Neither hot nor cold. Now, I believe with all of my heart, we're living right in these verses. Beginning with verse 7, Revelation 3, 7, right on down through the rest of the verses leading into the Laodiceans. He said, you're neither hot nor cold. I wish you were. And he said, since you're not, I'll spew you out of my mouth. Now, when the true church is raptured out, the Laodiceans will be spewed out. And that'll be the church of the Antichrist. And that'll be the church of the harlot. Now, listen very carefully. And I'm not critical. I'm not criticizing. I'm simply stating a fact. And you listen very carefully to what I'm going to say. Today, religion, church membership, is popular, very popular. You can make a decision. You can announce a conversion. You can give your testimony on radio, television, in the big auditoriums, and go right on with your ungodly profession, your worldliness, your sinning, and participating in ungodliness that destroys the souls of men. Many times, great leaders in various fields will come to town and give a great swelling testimony about the gigantic experience they've had. Then go right on. Listen, have no fellowship with the unfruitful works of darkness. Love not the world. If you love the world, the love of God's not in you. Come ye out from among them and be ye separate. And you can't believe the Bible and believe that you can hobnob with all of the ungodly and unbelievers and atheists and agnostics and communists and all the rest of them and still be a New Testament Christian. You just can't do it. Religion is very popular today. Religion is very popular. And one of the most popular things that you can do is join a church, a big fashionable church, and give a testimony on a big program somewhere, and get your name before the public as a great church leader. And they're doing it all over the country, all over the world for that matter. Now, neither hot nor cold, happy-go-lucky, pray a little, cuss a little, shout a little, drink a little, participate on Sunday morning in the church and in the world on Sunday afternoon and Sunday night and all the rest of the week until next Sunday morning, and then participate again. That's where we are. We're living in Revelation chapter 3. And one of these days, Jesus said, behold, I come quickly. You find that in verse 11. That's Revelation 3:11. Behold, I come quickly. Hold fast that which thou hold that fast which thou hast, that no man take thy crown. Now then, I believe, now listen very carefully, I believe with all of my heart that every word in the scripture that needs to be fulfilled before the revelation of Jesus, not the Antichrist, but when Jesus comes and stands on the Mount of Olives, now I'm not getting ahead of myself. You wait a minute now. I know what I'm doing. I believe that every prophecy, every sign, every word in the Word of God has been literally fulfilled that needs to be fulfilled or points

clouds in the air. He rewards believers. We have the marriage of the Lamb, the marriage feast. And then, while that's going on, the Antichrist, the false Messiah, the harlot church will run its course down here on the earth. And then, at the end of that seven-year period, we will return with Jesus. It'll be a few days less than 7 years. I don't know how much less, but Jesus said the days will be shortened for the elect, and that's Israel, for the sake of the elect. Now, if everything has been literally fulfilled that points to the revelation, and the rapture occurs at least 7 years before the revelation, then how close the rapture must be. I'm not setting any dates. I don't know that Jesus will come today, but he can. You can't prove that he won't, because no man knows the day and no man knows the hour. When they say peace and safety, then sudden destruction comes. And my friends, we're saying peace and safety today. And when the rapture occurs and every born-again believer is taken out, you think of the pile-up of automobiles, wrecked trains, airplanes tumbling out of the sky. Oh, yes, we have captains on some of the leading airlines. I mean the largest airlines that write to us. In fact, one of the captains that flies one of these huge planes was in this office not so long ago and got 1,000 soul win books to use as he flies. Yes, there'll be born-again captains taken out of the planes. The planes will tumble to the ground. Trains will wreck. Big trucks. Think of these boys that drive these big trucks. When the rapture occurs, they'll leave those trucks. They'll leave that cab. And those big old trucks will pile up. Automobiles will pile up. Machinery will run wild. When they say peace and safety, sudden destruction comes. And brother, if we're not living in that hour, then I can't read the newspapers, and I can't hear the news, and I don't know the meaning of the news and the newspapers today, and the radio and all the rest of it. Yes, I believe we're living in the day of the coming of the Lord Jesus. I believe that with all my heart. Turn to Isaiah 26. Isaiah chapter 26, and we'll read another verse concerning tribulation. Listen. Isaiah 26:20, come my people, enter thou into thy chambers and shut thy doors about thee. Hide thyself as it were for a little moment until the indignation be overpassed. For behold, the Lord cometh out of his place to punish the inhabitants of the earth. He's coming to punish. Could that be the bride? You say, Brother Green, you're all confused. No, I'm not confused. I'm just running scripture after scripture before your ears. And if you'll listen, I'm not confused. I'm just reading line upon line, verse after verse, chapter after chapter. For behold, the Lord cometh out of his place to punish the inhabitants of the earth for their iniquity. The earth also shall disclose her blood, and shall no more cover her slain. In that day the Lord with his sore and great and strong sword shall punish. Oh yeah. Now, God is angry with the wicked every day. God loves the sinner. God loves the man that is lost. But a man that has ignored God and insulted God, and in his wickedness mocked God. God is angry with wickedness and with the wicked every day. And all nations that forget God, the psalmist tells us, will be turned into hell. God is love, but God is also a consuming fire, Paul tells us. God is long-suffering and slow to anger. God is also angry with the wicked every day. I warn you, my friend, if you're not a born-again child of God, if you're not washed in the blood, saved by grace, if you've never exercised faith in God and received Jesus as your personal Savior, I warn you, today is the day of salvation, and right now is the time, because Jesus may come any second of any minute of any hour of this day.

0: But prepared you'll be left. God pity you. Father, in the name of Jesus, move upon hearts and convict deeply and draw mightily all who are not saved by God's grace. May this be a moment when every person listening to my voice will ask themselves the question, am I prepared for the coming of Jesus? And if they're not, God help them now to receive Jesus by faith in his precious name. He's worthy. For his sake we pray. Amen.
1: Friends, this is David Green once again. And before we close, I want to remind you that you can get a copy of today's program on compact disc if you would like to do that. Just let me know the day and the date that you want, and please send a gift of at least $5 if you can to help us cover the cost of getting it out to you. And of course, we need a good mailing address to mail it to you on CD. That's the only way we can get it to you at this time. Also, before we close, I want to tell you about our new gift offer for this week and for the next 2 weeks leading up to the anniversary of my father's passing in July of 1976. This offer is put together in honor of him, and I think it's a very good offer. It contains his life story plus 4 very important soul-winning booklets, and it's all available to you in return for your donation to the Gospel Hour in the amount of $15 or more. Please send more if you can. If my father's ministry has meant a great deal to you, add a little extra in his honor if you can. But if you can send a donation of at least $15 and ask for offer K, I'm going to send you first the book entitled From Disgrace to Grace. It's my father's life story. It is a perfect bound book, 124 pages long, separated into several sections. We have an introduction and then a preface, both by me, and then, of course, the life story, and then a retrospective of the Gospel Hour since his death, and then a section of photos of the family in the Gospel Hour. A great, great book. Then, in honor of him, we're giving you 5 copies each of 4 soul-winning booklets dealing with prophecy. They are The End of the World. What's Next? Everybody's asking that question. Then, Millions Missing. A great, great soul-winning booklet. And finally, Fear. Everyone has fear today about what is going to be happening as time goes on. 5 copies of each of those soul-winning booklets. So, to get the book and the soul-winning booklets, just ask for offer K and send your gift of at least $15. Here's how to make your donation.
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1: Friends, this is David Green again. On behalf of myself and the entire Gospel Hour family, I want to thank you for tuning in to the program today. I hope you received a blessing today and will tune in again each and every time you can. And so, until next time, may the Lord bless you and keep you in His will.

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2: This is Texas Ag Today, the number one source for the latest news in Texas agriculture. The largest and most experienced farm news team in the Lone Star State covers it all. From the piney woods of East Texas to the rocky ranges of the Trans-Pecos, and from the Panhandle down to the Rio Grande Valley. Here's today's top stories.
3: One of the nation's top agronomists has some interesting advice for sorghum farmers on fertilizer. I'm James Hunt, and we'll talk about that on Texas Ag Today.
4: Substantial rainfall over a number of areas of Texas in late spring have helped the livestock grazing and forage situation in the early summer. I'm Tom Nicoletti, and I'll have more on the livestock, forage, and pasture conditions on Texas Ag Today.
5: Agricultural groups are expressing their support for new ag labor legislation. I'm Jessica Domel, and we'll have that story coming up on Texas Ag Today.
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6: Hello, Texas. Why don't you jump on in with me and buckle up? We're going to take a ride around the Lone Star State as we cover the most important industry in this greatest state in the nation, Texas agriculture. Be sure to hold on tight because it all starts right now. USDA has launched a new program that will provide temporary support for small and mid-sized beef processors. The program will provide up to $500 million in payments to support eligible processors to support stronger and more stable market opportunities for American ranchers. The payments are authorized under the Commodity Credit Corporation and administered by the Farm Service Agency. The U.S. Small Business Administration is also working to support smaller meat processors. Bill Briggs is Deputy Administrator of the SBA. He was in the Texas Panhandle recently.
7: So I'm here in Amarillo today as part of this effort with USDA to meet with small meat processors and to learn about what's going on in their industry and to also talk about how SBA can help provide access to capital for them. So it's both a learning expedition. We're trying to get out there and meet the folks actually impacted by our policies and then also trying to educate them about the opportunities available to them.
6: One way the SBA can help is by offering loan guarantees for lenders.
7: What we learned is the 90% loan guarantee reduces risk for the lender making the loan. So they're much more likely to make a loan and approve that loan for the meat producer or the meat packer or whoever who's dealing with that. That's what we're trying to do is make it much more less risky for the lender to make the loan because the lender ultimately wants to get paid. And we're trying to drive capital to those small businesses involved, particularly in meat production.
6: Briggs says the goal is to increase competition in the meat processing sector, which should offer more opportunities for livestock producers to market their animals. Texas farmers planted fewer acres to rice and peanuts this year.
5: According to a new report from the U.S. Department of Agriculture, farmers in Texas planted 113,000 acres of rice this year. That's down 32,000 acres from last year. Nationally, U.S. rice plantings are down 795,000 acres to about 2.01 million acres. Looking at peanuts, Texas farmers planted 180,000 acres of the legumes this year. That's down 105,000 acres from 2025. Nationally, peanut plantings are down 425,000 acres to 1.5 million. For the Texas Farm Bureau Radio Network, I'm Jessica Domel.
6: Yara International has reached an agreement to acquire Gulf Coast Ammonia's production facility in Texas City, Texas. The plant is located in the heart of the Texas chemical industry. It's currently in commissioning and is expected to be ready for operations producing ammonia by the end of 2026. One of the nation's top agronomists has some interesting fertilizer advice for sorghum growers. James Hunt reports.
3: When I visited with agronomist Brent Bean at the sorghum checkoff offices in Lubbock a few days ago, I asked him what he would like to tell sorghum farmers to help them make it through the rest of the season, and he immediately went to a subject that is getting a lot of attention this year.
8: Fertilizer's been a big issue this year with the price going up, and if you were not fortunate enough to get your fertilizer bought early before the prices really went up, then you paid a significant amount for fertilizer regardless of crop. A lot of guys probably really cut back on their fertilizer when they planted the sorghum and probably didn't put as much on as maybe they normally would, or maybe didn't put any on. One thing we've learned over the last 4 or 5 years, really from some good research has been done by actually Oklahoma State, that has shown that you can delay that application in sorghum as much as 50, 55 days after planting and still get a very good response from fertilizer. So one thing I would encourage people to do is give it a little bit of time, see what that sorghum crop, how it's doing, see what kind of rainfall you've gotten, see what that forecast looks like in the future. And if it looks like you're going to have the potential for a good crop, you can really put that application timing off much more than we originally thought. Used to always recommend, well, you need to have it on within 30 days after emergence. With this new set of data that I've seen, I think you can push that to 50 days and still get a very good response from fertilizer. That's primarily talking about nitrogen on that.
3: That was Brent Bean, Director of Agronomy for the Sorghum Checkoff. You can read more of his advice to farmers on the Checkoff's website, sorghumcheckoff.com. I'm James Hunt on the Texas Farm Bureau Radio Network.
6: The heat of summer is here, and it can take a toll on livestock. Tom Nicoletti has the story.
4: Well, the temperatures certainly have risen considerably, and less rainfall at this point as summer has officially begun. And with us is Tracy Tomasik. He is Texas Farm Bureau Livestock Specialist. And Tracy, here we are looking at the Texas Drought Monitor. It looks a lot better across the state of Texas. So what are you hearing about cattle conditions and forages at this point?
9: As we move into the hotter months of the year, we're actually going into that time frame in a pretty decent shape across a big portion of the state of Texas. We have benefited from some substantial rainfall episodes over the last few weeks. As a result, forage conditions are relatively good in regards to quantity, but quality is a little bit on the downside in pastures and hay meadows that were not harvested early on in the year.
4: Some producers in central and east Texas are already baling their hay.
9: It's well underway now that we've caught a dry spell. Those conditions combined with the additional heat and wind that we have experienced over the last couple weeks have really made the hay season jump into full swing.
4: What about the forages for those sheep and goats out in the western part of the state?
9: The western part of Texas is still in relatively average conditions. The forage growth has responded to some earlier springtime rains that came up out of Mexico. The environment's in nice condition in what we usually refer to as the sheep and goat country.
4: What about water supplies for livestock, cattle, the sheep and goats, and others?
9: We've benefited from water surplus. A lot of stock tanks across the state have filled up, and that leads us to a good position moving into the hottest time of the year.
4: That is Tracy Tomasik. He is Texas Farm Bureau Livestock Specialist. I'm Tom Nicoletti for the Texas Farm Bureau Radio Network.
6: Agricultural groups are expressing support for new ag labor legislation. Jessica Domel tells why.
5: Farm organizations, including the American Farm Bureau and Texas Farm Bureau, are applauding the recent release of House Agriculture Committee Chairman Glenn G.T. Thompson's legislation to address ag labor and the H-2A guest worker visa program. Shortages of agricultural labor threaten America's farmers' ability to grow the food that families rely on, and AFPF says Thompson's Securing Agriculture's Workforce Act, or SAWA, will help solve the problem. Here's Zippy Duvall, AFBF president.
10: Everywhere I travel in this country, I hear farmers talk about, I can't find enough people to help me. And that is a problem. It's the biggest limiting factor that we have in American agriculture. I didn't choose to quit milking cows because I love dairy, but I had to make the choice to quit because I could not find dependable labor that would show up every day to help me get it done.
5: A key element of the new legislation is increasing access to a year-round workforce.
10: The H-2A program that currently exists is a seasonal guest worker program. In certain parts of this country, it doesn't make any difference what you're doing. The work's there every day, whether it's harvesting a crop or pruning and preparing them for the next crop. So the biggest issue is having year-round workers.
5: Duvall said Farm Bureau is grateful to Chairman Thompson for his leadership on the issue.
10: He's been a champion for agriculture for many, many years, and as chairman, he's exercising his authority to take care of the real problems that farmers and ranchers are facing. In the real world, we need workers. He understands that.
5: Thompson's Securing Agriculture's Workforce Act awaits consideration by the House Judiciary Committee. For the Texas Farm Bureau Radio Network, I'm Jessica Domel.
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11: the Great American Cotton Plan is focused on bolstering the farm economy. I'm Chad Smith, and I've got that story coming up on Texas Ag Today.
6: And some horses have an unusual gait called a sidewinder gait.
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1: U.S. cotton growers are feeling the strain of a down agricultural economy. However, there could be some good news coming. Chad Smith reports from Washington.
2: The USDA recently announced a new plan to help U.S. cotton growers weather the various economic challenges facing their sector. Faith Parham, an economist with the American Farm Bureau Federation, said the Great American Cotton Plan is a great step toward bolstering the cotton market.
3: The Great American Cotton Plan is an initiative by the USDA that is going to promote more use of American cotton for things like textiles and bioproducts. It's all a way to help boost that domestic demand for U.S. cotton.
2: Parham said one of the cotton industry's biggest challenges is trade disruptions.
3: Cotton is specifically very export dependent, with around 80% of all of the cotton we grow in the United States being exported each year. So anytime there's a trade disruption, it really hits our cotton growers hard. On top of that, we've largely exported our manufacturing base. For example, in 1980, we had over 2,250 cotton gins. In 2024, we only had 446.
2: Increasing America's cotton processing capacity and demand will also help the overall agricultural economy.
3: As these markets are reliant on exports, anytime again there's that trade disruption, it does hit our producers hard. So anytime we can boost that domestic demand and make more stable markets, it just helps improve the entire stability of the farm economy.
2: From Washington, I'm Chad Smith for Texas Ag Today.
1: Some horses have an unusual gait called a sidewinder gait. Dr. Bob Judd explains what that is.
4: Sidewinder is a lay term for horses with disjointed movement of the front and rear limbs, in which the front limbs are typically normal and the rear limbs are drifting to one side. The gait is also called a side or crab walker, and some horses spin or circle in one direction with the rear limbs, while the front limbs move in the other direction to keep the horse standing. The disease can result from musculoskeletal or neurological problems and seems to be more common in quarter horses and related breeds that are older, as the average age in one study was 19 years old. The horses in a study in the Journal of Veterinary Internal Medicine revealed that there were many different neurological causes of the syndrome, including vertebral instability, intervertebral disc disease, equine protozoal myeloencephalomyelitis, or EPM, or some type of vascular disease. Horses with neurological disease tended to walk drifting and leaning toward the affected side. Some horses had the sidewinder gait due to arthritis of the hip joints, pelvic fractures involving the hip joint, dislocation of the hip joint, or severe muscle damage of the rear legs. If you have ever seen the sidewinder gait, you will not forget it, as the horse is walking straight with the front legs, but the hind legs are off to one side and do not follow the front legs. However, as I mentioned, the sidewinder gait is a sign, not a diagnosis, as all of the previous syndromes mentioned could be the cause. The diagnosis of the condition is difficult, as examining these horses is dangerous for the horse and humans, and sedation can cause the horses to fall and not be able to rise. Treatment depends on the cause of the syndrome. I'm Dr. Bob Judd on the Texas Farm Bureau Radio Network.
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6: We're on the line with Cousin Brian Lintzman from Seguin Cattle Company. Cousin Brian, how'd the sale go?
7: Shaped up good again this week, Larry. We pushed cattle back, tried to, because of 4th of July and some buyers being out. But we ended up with 154 head of cattle. You really can't test the market with a light run like that. Those three weight steers, 455 to 520. 3 to 4 weights, 381 to 515. 4 to 5 weights, 420 to 470. 5 to 6 weights, 375 to 450. 6 to 7 weights, 350 to 380 with 7 to 8 weight steers, 342 to 350 heifer mates, 2 to 3 weights, 420 to 525, 3 to 4 weights, 370 to 455, 4 to 5 weights, 387 to 435, 5 to 6 weights, 370 to 390, and 6-7 weight heifers, 348 to 370. Top end of the Packer cows, $1.74. Top end of the Packer bulls, $2.34. Had some palpated cows today. They brought from 1,600 to 3,000, and we had one pair we got off at 3,800. So, like I said, cattle market was good. Sheep and goats, I missed that one by a country mile. We ended up with 1,318 head today. They just kept coming last night and this morning, but I'd call the market a little softer than it was last week, but I think that was just the volume. I mean, people trying to absorb what they could. Those good top end of the nannies, $270, with good kid goats bringing from 250 to 345. Top end of the Dorper ewes, $270, with the good lambs bringing from $2 to $3. So, like I said, market a little bit softer, but still plenty good.
6: Tell everybody how to get a hold of you.
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7: Thanks, Cousin Larry.
5: Neighbor, thanks for joining me. I'm Larry Marble. This is the Texas Farm Bureau Radio Network. Walk in the pens. We'll see you tomorrow. Good day.
1: The agricultural markets did not trade on Friday due to the Independence Day holiday. Here's a look back at how things wrapped up on Thursday. Cattle futures ended lower heading into the long holiday weekend. August live cattle closed 260 lower, 239.22. The October down 242, closing at 234.30. Same thing on feeder cattle. August feeders down 352 to close at 360.62. September down 370, closing at 358.47. Cash-fed cattle market this week mostly $3 to $5 lower. Here in the South, we sold cattle at 255. That's $3 lower compared to last week's weighted average. In the North, live sales were 255 to 256, with dressed sales coming in mostly at 403. That's $5 lower compared to last week's averages. Boxed beef prices mixed. Choice down 361, 387.65, with select down 49 cents, 369.20. August Class 3 milk up 6 cents, 1614 a hundredweight. Not much movement at all in corn as we had a lighter trade and traders heading out for the weekend. September corn up a quarter cent, closing at 423 a bushel. December corn down 3/4, 441 and a half. Wheat complex was mixed. Hard wheat higher, soft wheat lower. September Kansas City wheat up 3.5 at 638 and a half. September Chicago wheat down a quarter cent, 599 and 3/4. Cotton finished lower. A disappointing export sales report Thursday morning weighed on the market. New crop December cotton down 73 points, closing at 77.11 cents. In the energy markets, August natural gas down 2 at 319. August West Texas crude up 8 cents, 68.66 a barrel. The financial markets were mixed, with the Dow up 594 points, 52,900. The NASDAQ down 207, 25,832, with the S&P unchanged, 7,483. Now with a closer look at the energy and financial markets, here's economist Tim Snyder with Matador Economics in Dallas.
8: Let's begin today by wishing America a happy 250th birthday. As we celebrate this milestone, it's worth remembering that the freedoms and opportunities we enjoy were earned through generations of sacrifices. The challenges facing our nation may change over time, but they never truly disappear. With that backdrop, equity markets are closed today for the Independence Day holiday. Only portions of the futures markets remain open on abbreviated trading, with energy, metals, and equity futures all trading and closing at noon Central today. Normal trading hours resume on Monday. Heading into the long weekend, the Dow continues to show strength, but the S&P 500 and NASDAQ are under pressure as investors weigh reports that Microsoft could announce thousands of layoffs across its sales, consulting, and Xbox divisions as early as next week. That raises fresh questions regarding growth across the technology sector. This week's employment reports also leave investors with mixed signals. While the JOLTS report exceeded expectations, both ADP and Bureau of Labor Statistics jobs reports came in much weaker than forecast, with downward revisions to the previous 2 months. That suggests the economy is cooling, but it may also remove pressure on the Federal Reserve to raise interest rates. In fact, some analysts are once again discussing the possibility of a rate cut before year's end. Here's today's bottom line. Markets enter the Independence Day weekend with a little relief, but not much certainty. Crude oil is back near pre-war levels. Shipping through the Strait of Hormuz has improved, but still not close to where it was before the war. And U.S.-Iran peace process is still holding on, sort of. Monday's reopening of regular trade will tell us whether lower energy prices and cooling job markets are enough to keep inflation in check without allowing geopolitical risk to take control once again. However, we should be able to answer those questions in 2 weeks when we get the CPI and PPI reports on inflation. So, as we look ahead, the picture is as clear as mud for the next couple weeks. For the Texas Farm Bureau Radio Network, I'm economist Tim Snyder.
1: That wraps up our look at the markets, and that wraps up this episode of Texas Ag Today. I'm Kerry Martin. Hope to see you back here next time as we cover the most important industry in this greatest state in the U.S. of A, Texas agriculture.
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11: But when we isolate ourselves from the church, what happens? It weakens our faith. When we're missing more than we're here, what happens? We become an easier target for the enemy. It's just like a soldier separated from the rest of his platoon. He's more vulnerable alone, and so are we. That's why I cringe when I hear people say things like this. Well, I'll take Jesus, but I don't need the church. I've heard that a lot from people. Oh, I love Jesus. I'll take Jesus. I don't need the church. Believe me, folks, Satan loves that kind of reasoning. Let that sink in.
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12: Ladies and gentlemen, this is Ram Chavez. I'm the musical director of the Veterans Band of Corpus Christi, and we have received a major invitation from the National American GI Forum, the organization that Dr. Hector P. Garcia organized in 1948, right here in Corpus Christi. We have a strong relationship with Dr. Hector, since in the beginning he had much to do with our success in getting organized, in kicking off the band and staying afloat. We have been asked to perform in Las Vegas on August the 3rd through the 6th. 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And we'd like to thank you and hope that you will once again support the Veterans Band to accomplish one more recognition of our city of Corpus Christi, our veterans community, our military community, and all our communities that we have performed for in 40 years.
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14: Hi, this is Lauren Stipjen with the Christian Working Woman. How do you lament? I guess we should start with understanding what lamenting truly is. Lament is expressing sorrow, mourning, or regret, crying out in grief. As followers of Jesus and true believers, we are called to lament. We are made in the image of God, Father, Son, and Holy Spirit. And throughout the Bible, we see examples of the Trinity lamenting. Early in the Bible, God lamented the wickedness of man. The Lord saw that the wickedness of man was great in the earth, and that every intention of the thoughts of his heart was only evil continually. And the Lord regretted that he had made man on the earth, and it grieved him to his heart. Genesis 6:5-6. Immediately following this regret and grief, God sent the flood. He blotted out everyone but Noah and his family. In Isaiah 63:11, the word says, "But they rebelled and grieved his Holy Spirit." This verse referencing Israel's rebellion after being led by Moses out of Egypt. And we see examples of Jesus lamenting, the most quoted being the shortest verse in the Bible in John 11:35. Jesus wept. His dear friend Lazarus had died, and he was overcome with grief. Jesus not only expressed his sorrow, but he gave us a true picture of lament in the Garden of Gethsemane. His lament to the Father was so deep that his sweat was as drops of blood falling from his body. Jesus tells his disciples that his soul is very sorrowful, even to death. He then falls on his face and prays, "My Father, if it be possible, let this cup pass from me. Nevertheless, not as I will, but as you will." Taking these examples from the Father, Holy Spirit, and Jesus, how do we lament? This week, we look at the life of David and how he modeled lament, and we will consider why this is so important within the context of work. Join me tomorrow as we consider bringing our direct complaints to God. 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
1: Rotococcus pneumonia is still a common problem in foals, and antibiotic resistance is a concern. Hello, everyone. I'm veterinarian Dr. Bob Jebb of Texas Vet News on the Texas Farm Bureau Radio Network. Rotococcus pneumonia is a serious problem in foals, especially on breeding farms with lots of foals. Dr. Noah Cohen from Texas A&M indicates in the horse publication that the bacteria is hardy and lives in the soil and horse manure. In dry weather, the bacteria becomes aerosolized and foals inhale it. There are two forms of the bacteria. One is avirulent and does not cause disease. The other one that causes disease is called virulent and has a specific genetic element called a plasmid with a gene that codes for a protein called the virulence-associated protein, or VAP-A. This protein enables the bacteria to grow inside immune cells in the lungs of foals. Foals living on farms where the bacteria are located are exposed to the virulent form of bacteria at birth and can become infected at a very young age. However, most foals don't exhibit clinical signs until they are 1 to 3 months old, consisting of fever, lethargy, and coughing. Many rotococcus infections resolve without treatment, and about 25 years ago, veterinarians began screening all foals with chest ultrasound to find infections earlier and treat them before they were severe. The ultrasound at farms with the disease may show 50% of the foals are affected subclinically, meaning they are not showing any clinical signs, and up to 85% of these foals will heal without treatment. However, with ultrasound screening and treating foals earlier, resistance to antibiotics has increased. Dr. Cohen indicates the widespread unnecessary use of antibiotics in foals without clinical symptoms of pneumonia has led to strains of resistant bacteria. Join me next time for more on resistance of Rotococcus equi to antibiotics. This is Texas Vet News. I'm Dr. Bob Judd on the Texas Farm Bureau Radio Network.
2: Welcome, everyone, to Family Talk. 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I'm Dr. James Dobson, and I'm thrilled that you've joined us.
3: Well, welcome to Dr. James Dobson's Family Talk, the broadcast division of the Dr. James Dobson Family Institute. I'm Roger Marsh. I'm the Vice President of Content here at the JDFI. I'm also the executive producer and co-host of the Family Talk program. Now, today's broadcast is one that you are really going to enjoy because it features a classic conversation with our own Dr. James Dobson and his dear friend, Chuck Colson. We've all heard people talk about the good life, but what exactly does it really mean? Does it involve career success? Maybe it involves a house on a beach somewhere, watching your children flourish? Well, on today's edition of Family Talk, we're going to hear part one of a conversation Dr. Dobson recorded with his good friend Chuck Colson, the founder of Prison Fellowship, who is the author of the book called The Good Life. It's a challenging and inspiring conversation about purpose, meaning, and truth. And I know for me personally, having worked with Chuck Colson for about 5 years prior to working with Dr. James Dobson, these are two of the finest men I ever met and had the privilege to work with. And I'm so grateful that they are now reunited in heaven, enjoying their eternal reward. But for right now, we get to enjoy their fabulous conversation kicking off right now on today's edition of Dr. James Dobson's Family Talk.
2: Chuck Colson has been our guest for more than, I think, 24 years since he first came by and we got acquainted. And he's become almost like a brother to me. We talk regularly on the phone about events and issues that are occurring in the country, and we get together whenever we can. And today is one of those times. I once flew to Florida. We were talking about this at lunchtime. I once flew down to Florida and spent an entire day with Chuck and Patty talking about issues we care about, sharing ideas, and praying together. And I still, Chuck, have the notes from that day. I'm sure you recall it as well.
4: I have great memories of that day.
2: Chuck is a former presidential aide to Richard Nixon and the founder of the International Ministry Prison Fellowship. He's the author of 23 books, a very popular speaker. He holds a BA degree from Brown University and a law degree from George Washington University, and is a constitutional scholar, constitutional lawyer. Chuck has been married to Patty, a great lady, for 41 years. He's the father of three children and has five grandchildren. You could take the whole program talking about the things that Chuck has done. And
0: it's nice to be this far along in my life that you get an introduction like that and they don't mention you're an ex-convict.
2: Getting away from Watergate a little bit, aren't you?
0: No, I was chased down by the press in the feverish pursuit. And I said to many of them what I'd say to you, I'd say to anybody, and that is thank God for Watergate. I look back now at how God has used what happened in my life when I was President Nixon's assistant, thought I was on the top of the world. I end up in a prison cell thinking my life is over. No, in the sovereignty of God, he chose to use my defeat to do some magnificent things around the world. So I'm grateful for what I've been through.
2: That links directly into the title and the content of your new book,
0: yes,
2: The
0: does.
2: Good Life, Seeking Purpose, Meaning, and Truth in Your Life. You wrote this, I know, because many, many people in this country and in Western countries especially, but around the world, don't know why they have meaning and don't know what is true.
0: It's the biggest thing going on in America and Western Europe today. The search for meaning, what is it? And you can understand why it is. Particularly the polls show it among young people and college students and teenagers. They're saying, what's the meaning of life? What's my purpose? Why am I here? I mean, look at Rick Warren's book, 22 million copies sold of that book. He's hitting a raw nerve. People are asking that question. Why are they asking it? Because they're growing up in a vacuum. You talk to college students today, they're taught there is no truth, there is no meaning. Life is all random. It doesn't make any sense. You just live for the moment, overcome the nothingness by your own heroic individualism. And they're not buying that because something in them, I call it the imago Dei, is telling them that isn't so. That's a lie. So they're searching for answers. And what I try to do in this book, I kind of look back on my life and try to see what really counted, what really mattered the most, what was the most important thing, what lessons have I learned since I wrote Born Again? And this book, in that sense, is more personal than any book I've written except Born Again, because it's kind of reflecting on my experiences, experiences of others I've known, all leading to the question of how do you find meaning and purpose in life?
2: Well, let's talk about the good life.
0: Right.
2: What in the world is it? How do you define it?
0: Well, it's not what people think it is. What people think it is when you hear that is the Budweiser good life. It's money, power, possessions, leisure, everything focused on me, which is what the culture is telling us. And as they'll see in this book, it's a total dead end. I use the story of Dennis Kozlowski, who started out as a poor kid and got the scholarship to college and gets to the head of a major corporation and then milks it blind and ends up with a $2 million party for his trophy wife in Sardinia. It's got to be the most barren way to end your life. Or Jack Welch, the iconic head of General Electric, who when asked after open-heart surgery, here's a guy who made $500 million as CEO of GE, one of the top business leaders in America. Someone asked him, did you have an epiphany during your heart surgery? And he said, yeah, I did. He said, I vowed never to let a bottle of wine costing less than $100 cross my lips. What a barren way to look at life.
2: Goodness.
0: I just think it's a dead end. And I think you find the meaning in life by giving yourself away, not by satisfying yourself. In other words, the things which you think will gratify yourself. Biggest day for me in my ministry was winning the Templeton Prize and going to Buckingham Palace and $1 million, which went to the ministry. And but I've forgotten that, and I don't even know where the medal is that I got that day from Prince Philip. But I keep letters from inmates whose lives have been changed, and I share some of them in the book. The most gratifying thing at 73 years old is to be able to think that your life was used to help others. And I take such pride in the people I've worked with and known, and a fellow who was in the middle of a riot, and I met him, and he was leading the riot out in Walla Walla, Washington, and I preached that night, and he came to Christ, and then he led a whole movement to turn that prison around. He got out of prison. He was the toughest guy in the system. Got out of prison and spent the last 10 years of his life before he died discipling disadvantaged kids in the streets of Dallas. Those things give you great pleasure. That's a great reward. That's the good life.
2: You know, Chuck, it's my impression that a sizable number of people, maybe not the majority, but a sizable number of people who are midlife and beyond, have some vague remembrance of the value system that you and I believe, and that there is meaning to life, and it's not all found in money and the things that people are chasing. Doesn't it break your heart as it does mine that the college students and high school students that are coming along now have had no exposure to that value system, and they have no clue as to why life has meaning?
0: Yeah, even the boomers, Jim, you're absolutely right. Even the boomers have a heritage, a Christian heritage in their background. They carry that legacy with them. So they've got something to refer to. The Generation X and the younger people have no basis of reference because they've been told by every professor, every teacher, that there is no truth. Nothing is knowable. And so they drift through life with no sense of commitment or attachment to anything. But the good news is that, as you and I know, the Imago Dei is planted in us. The image of God is in us. We are asking questions. There's a divine restlessness, as one scholar put it. There is what the study at Dartmouth showed some years ago called Wired to Connect. I don't know if you remember that study, but it showed that people are basically genetically disposed to want relationships and genetically disposed to be seeking God. And so young people have this in them, and something is making them very restless. Something's making them very dissatisfied with what they're getting. They have no basis to fall back on, as you and I did growing up, or our kids did growing up. But still, they're asking the questions. And that's one of the reasons I wrote this book.
2: What, wasn't it St. Francis of Assisi who said that there is a God-shaped vacuum inside of us, and that we're never comfortable until it is filled by
0: Francis of Assisi said some things like that. The most common quote is Pascal, who talked about a God-shaped hole inside human beings. I didn't say it exactly that way, but that was the point. But I think people through the ages, I think all of the great Christian writers and thinkers have recognized that there is this sense within people that they're searching for something more. St. Anselm's famous formulation, God is that greater than that which you can conceive. We know that to be so. People know that to be so. I wrote this book. This is why I think a book like this is so needed, not only to equip those younger people, not only to give answers to those younger people, but to equip us older folks to be able to answer the questions of the younger people. I consider this book to be the most accessible and best work on apologetics I've done, because it goes through a reasoned defense. Because once you've gotten to the point in your reasoning where you realize that the object of life is to give your life away, then what you want to be sure is you're giving it to the truth.
2: So all right, now let's focus on what you just said.
0: Okay.
2: The object of life is to give yourself to others.
0: Right. The purpose of life, which will fulfill you most, obviously, the most important other is God.
2: Elaborate on that for those young people who have heard and believed the notion that there is no God, there is no design, there is no designer, there is no destination but the grave. We have no meaning. There is no truth, no absolute truth, no truth of any type. It's all relative. It's all an individual perception. And they're out chasing the good life. They're coming out of college, perhaps, and they're now going to move into a profession. Maybe it's a medical profession. Maybe who knows what it is. And that if they reach the goals that they've set for themselves there, and if they become financially successful, that they're going to be fulfilled. Destroy that myth, because it is a myth.
0: Well, it's going to destroy itself for them, because they're going to confront reality. They're going to discover that a world without rules is a world you can't live in. What they discover is chaos, and they suddenly discover people do things to them they don't like. And then they say, but it shouldn't be that way, but what they were taught was it can be any way everybody chooses. So they run into reality themselves in the course of their lives. They also discover that all the hedonism on college campuses and the hooking up and all the stuff that goes on is bankrupt, that they feel a loss of self-worth and self-dignity. It's dehumanizing. And they soon find that out. I tell the story in this book, it was a very poignant one, of John Ehrlichman, who was very close to me in the White House. Older listeners will remember that name. He was one of the handful of people closest to the president. He and Haldeman, the Berlin Wall. John Ehrlichman, when he got all the through Watergate, ended up being tried, went to prison. He left his wife in the middle of the trial, got remarried, went off to live on a mountaintop in Santa Fe, got remarried again, divorced and remarried again. ended up alone because he had shut everybody else out of his life, believed there was no purpose to it all, was in desperate pursuit of self-vindication. It was like Augustine said, Lord, spare me the lust of self-vindication. He couldn't defend himself. He couldn't prove himself. I ministered to him just before he died in a little nursing home in Atlanta. It was the most pathetic sight I've ever seen. Here was a guy who was a Christian Scientist, so he couldn't believe in sin, so he could never reconcile what happened to him in the White House. He'd cast everybody out of his life, and I was the only person that came back to see him. His family had left him, everything. It was the most tragic picture. But it's a picture that is a parable for all young people today. If you go through life trying to vindicate yourself, trying to prove yourself, trying to gratify yourself, and disregard others, you will die alone in a nursing home.
2: Let's personalize it, Chuck, because you went to law school and then your professional career took off and began to develop. You wound up in the White House, very close to Richard Nixon. In fact, your office was just a few feet away from him. You were probably the most powerful person in the White House. And you could have, one occasion you shared with me, you could pick up the phone and call for a Marine helicopter or send a detachment of Marines anywhere in the world. You had all that power and the influence on the most powerful man in the world. Were you satisfied with yourself at that time? Did you have the good life?
0: No, I certainly did not have the good life. I was a kid growing up in the Depression. Nobody in my family had gone to college. I earned scholarships. I was officer in the Marine Corps in the Korean War. I ended up youngest administrative assistant in the Senate. I was bound and determined to get right to the top, and at age 38, I was in the office next to the president looking over the south lawn of the White House. And I thought to myself a number of times, boy, my grandfather, who was an immigrant to this country, would certainly be pleased if he saw what could happen. This is the American dream fulfilled. When the election in 1972 was over, we'd won by a landslide. Watergate was beginning. I was beginning to feel really uncomfortable with who I was, even before I thought I was going to be on trial, well before it. Life was empty. What do you do after you've done that and you're 40 years old? And what other mountains are you going to conquer? And I had hurt a lot of people in my life, and I thought back on it. I was coming under conviction, and I didn't know it until I was witnessed to by a friend that year I got out of the White House, witnessed to by a friend who read to me from C.S. Lewis's wonderful little book, Mere Christianity. And I was struck, overwhelmingly struck, with my own sinfulness and realized for the first time in my life what the gospel was, that Christ died on the cross so I could be forgiven. If it weren't for that, Jim Dobson, I tell you and everybody listening to us, I'd be dead today because I would have suffocated in the stench of my own sins. So, yeah, I know the good life. I know how bankrupt the so-called good life is, and I know where the good life really is. I mean, I write this book as a plea to people. The good life is not in gratifying yourself. It is in helping others. But you got to be in pursuit of truth.
2: It's an oxymoron to say, and yet it's true, that the good life for you more or less started in prison.
0: Oh, absolutely. Absolutely. That's why on all these interviews I've been doing this year,

0: in the political realm, and to find yourself in a prison where you were strip searched going in and in this tiny cell where guards came by and shined the light in your eyes at night. What was that like?
1: Well, I talk about that in the book, Jim, quite a bit in this book, because I can reflect on it now with a little bit of detachment. You know, I never really was troubled by being locked up because I'd been in the Marines and I'd lived in everything. I was able to handle that. There were two things that bothered you. One is you're separated from your family. I mean, I know what wired to connect means. You really care about your kids and your wife. You're passionately concerned about your family. And the other thing was, I thought I'll never do anything significant again. I thought my life was at an end. I write in this book that so much of life is a paradox. You know, you can't know the good until you realize how bad you are. You can't do something really good until you've been broken and discover where the real good is. And out of the worst defeat in my life has come the greatest victory, God's victory. It's not very pleasant to be going through tough times. I've been going through kind of a tough one this year with two children with cancer. That's about as tough as it gets. That's tougher than prison. And there are times when God seems kind of far away in the midst of really tough times. But I've discovered he isn't far away. I've discovered God is God. He doesn't depend upon my emotions or my feelings at the moment. So what you do is remember who God is and remember that this life is but a moment. And remember that what really matters is not the difficult time you're going through, but how it affects you. In other words, how do you react to it? If you react to it with trust in God and a trust in his sovereignty, you're going to come out better for it. And sometimes the very worst things that ever could happen to you are going to turn out to be the very best.
2: Hmm.
1: And you're going to see how God's redeeming plan, he redeems suffering. Every bit of suffering I've gone through, he's redeemed. He's used it for his purposes. If you keep this in mind,
0: cancer yourself, cancer of the stomach.
1: I had what we thought was cancer at the time. It turned out to be benign, but I didn't know that for about 5 years. But yes, I had 2/3 of my stomach out and almost died from an infection in the hospital. So I write about that as well because it's a great example of providence, what happened when I was in that hospital. Hmm. In a hospital suite at Georgetown Hospital in Washington, right above me, I heard of the chairs going and moving all the time. After I'd been in the hospital about 3 weeks and was finally mobile and with an IV because of the infection, tubes hanging out of me on all sides, the head of the hospital came one day and he said, "I never knew what you went through in Watergate, Mr. Coulson," but he said, "I just threw that fellow Bob Woodward in the Washington Post out of the room upstairs." I said, "Whose room upstairs was it?" He said, "Bill Casey, head of the CIA."
0: Yes.
1: He tried to get in. You may remember that Woodward later wrote he got in and recorded what Casey said. Well, Bill Casey was an old friend of mine, and so my wife called Sophia, and who was Bill's wife, and he had me come up. Turned out on the logs, I was only one of 5 people to get in his room while he was in the hospital. He had had major brain surgery. He was not able to talk. When I walked in, he went, smiling and grunting, but he could not get words out.
0: And yet Bob Woodward told the world that he had that last conversation.
1: That was untrue, just plain untrue. And I testified to that later when Bob Woodward's book came out. But the neat thing was that Bill was an old friend of mine, and I walked in, and he couldn't talk to me, but tears were rolling down his eyes when I was there. And we talked for about an hour. And at the end of it, I said, "Bill, I know you're a Catholic and a strong believer. You know that cross up on the wall? It was a crucifix at Georgetown Hospital." I said, "Do you know what that means, that Jesus died for your sins, and you're forgiven, and you personally can have eternal life?" Now the tears are flowing down his cheeks. We had a fabulous time of prayer together, holding hands in that little room. And I often thought that was that had to be an important moment in Bill Casey's life. And I wouldn't have been there if I hadn't had an infection, which kept me in the hospital for 28 days. I'd have been out in 5 days. So God knows what he's doing. And if you're suffering right now and you're listening to this broadcast, be patient, trust in God. You will see, I promise you, in due course, that that suffering will be redeemed, as hard as it is right now. The important thing is how it affects you and what you do in response to it, not the thing which is happening to you.
0: Hmm. I knew this program was going to get away from us, and it has, and our time is gone. Chuck, we got to continue this conversation. There's so much in this book. And the title of it is The Good Life, Seeking Purpose, Meaning, and Truth in Your Life. We're talking to people right now, and I know we are, by the tens of thousands, maybe more than that, who are just plodding through life and have no idea.

0: idea why. They have no sense of meaning and purpose. I'm still aware that there are many people that listen who do not know Jesus Christ. They've never had an encounter with him and never had a reason to that they've understood. And this is a book that will get at that issue. Chuck, this book really is an evangelistic tool in its own way, isn't it?
1: Oh, absolutely. I wrote it so believers could be equipped with the arguments to defend their faith, but also so that you could give it to a non-believer. It doesn't quote the Bible until you get near the end of the book. Give it to a non-believer and tell them to read it. And I think on its own, it will lead them to the Lord.
0: Chuck, this is an outstanding book. I hope it has the same kind of success that you've had with so many other books, Born Again and Loving God and many of your earlier books, which really dealt with the passion that's within you for Jesus Christ. Thanks for being with us today.
1: Jim, thank you for
0: having
1: me.
0: We'll pick it up next time.
2: Well, what a powerful conversation between two dear and longtime friends, Dr. James Dobson and Chuck Colson. On today's edition of Dr. James Dobson's Family Talk, Chuck reminded us of a truth that's easy to forget, that the good life isn't found in money, power, or possessions. 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And as I mentioned at the start of the program, Dr. Dobson went home to be with the Lord, of course, last August 21st. Chuck Colson preceded him in his eternal reward reception back in 2012. So what a glorious reunion those two friends have had, being with the Lord right now in his presence full time. Well, you know, I've got some exciting news to share with you as we wrap up today's edition of Dr. James Dobson's Family Talk. 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That number is 877-732-6825. 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Or if you prefer, you can drop us a line through the U.S. Postal Service. 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Well, I'm Roger Marsh, and thanking you so much for listening to Family Talk today. 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
10: When I saw that this message was on the schedule for today, I couldn't help but think how timely it was for me, because I look back over my shoulder, these have been the most challenging days of my life as I've been recovering from rather paralyzing disease. God has been good. I've made recovery. I'm strengthened. But boy, was I weak, and many days still find that weakness. And yet I find this to be true. When I am weak, he is strong. Sometimes when I felt like I couldn't preach, I've preached, and it's almost like I've been standing alongside of me. Somebody else was preaching. This is what happens when you know the Lord and the dynamic of his presence in your life. So from 2 Corinthians chapter 12, verses 7 through 10, we're going to spend 2 days talking about finding strength through weakness. Stay with us for every moment. And don't forget, we are excited about going to the Caribbean. We always are excited about going there, especially in the wintertime when everybody's cold and they want to get away from the wind and the snow and see some blue water and sunshine. And that's what we'll do right after Christmas. We do this every year. It's our annual conference cruise to help us review the year and prepare for the new one. It's a great way to do it, and it gives you the time that you can sit in a beautiful place with the beautiful scenery and ask God to speak to your heart, and he does. If you're not planning to go with us, why don't you make some plans to do so? You can find out all about it. And the dates are December 26th through January the 2nd. We'll be aboard this beautiful cruise ship on New Year's Day, New Year's Eve. We'd like to have you with us. Find out about it as you go to our website and check it out. Here is part one of Finding Strength Through Weakness.
11: Back in August of 1955, Canon H.K. Luce of Durham, England, wrote a letter to the London Times deploring the fact that Billy Graham had been given an invitation to come and speak at the University of Cambridge. Billy Graham's approach, argued the canon, would be unthinkable before a university audience. In fact, he said, Billy Graham will be laughed out of the court. Now, this began a long and lively correspondence in England's great newspaper as Billy Graham prepared to come there and speak. He was, at that time, only 36 years of age, but even at 36, he had had great experience and would have been acceptable in any audience that you can imagine. But the thought of going to Cambridge University to speak to the aristocratic audience of that university began to weigh heavily on Billy Graham. Writing in his own biography some 40 years later, Billy Graham quotes a personal letter that he wrote to John R. Stott in England about his coming to Cambridge. He said, "I have been deeply concerned and in much thought about our Cambridge mission this autumn. I do not know if I have ever felt more inadequate and totally unprepared for a mission. And as I think over the possibility for messages, I realize how shallow and weak my presentations are. In fact, Billy Graham said, I was so overwhelmed with my unpreparedness for this invitation that I almost decided to cancel my appearance. And were it not for the fact that plans have gone so far, I would have done it, but perhaps it's best to go through with it." And go through with it, he did. And I will tell you what happened at the end of this message. Often the descriptions that are used to describe the Christian experience are apparent contradictions. We call them paradoxes. I never realized there were so many of them in the New Testament until I began to be sensitive to this truth. And as I would read my Bible, I would say, oh, there's another one. The Bible teaches us that the way up is the way down. That God resists the proud, but he lifts up the humble. And we saw how that worked in the life of the Lord Jesus, who left heaven and humbled himself even to the death of the cross and was highly exalted so that one day every knee will bow before him. And today we come to another paradox. We find ourselves face to face with a disconnect in the words of the Bible. What we are about to read makes no sense on paper. It made no sense in Paul's day. It makes even less sense in our day. It is a strange statement, a seemingly contradictory statement. And it was made by Paul, who was one of the best read men of his day, a graduate of the University of Tarsus, a postgraduate student of Gamaliel. Yet, here is Paul writing to the Corinthians in the 12th chapter and the 10th verse, and at the end of the verse, he makes this statement. He says, "For when I am weak, then I am strong. For when I am weak, then I am strong." As you begin to explore the context of this statement, if you go back to the beginning of 2 Corinthians, you will discover that the entire book is filled with truths like this. In the first chapter of 2 Corinthians, Paul talks about finding comfort through suffering. In the fourth chapter, he talks about finding life through death. In the third chapter, he talks about finding glory through shame. And here in chapters 12 and 13, he talks about finding strength in weakness. It is clear from understanding this book that at the core of Paul's concept of Christianity were these apparently contradictory statements that tug at your intellect to make you stop and ask, what could this possibly mean? This is the message that is wrapped up in the passage of Scripture to which we have opened today. 2 Corinthians chapter 12 is a well-known passage of Scripture. Here we are introduced to an experience that Paul the Apostle had. It was an amazing thing that Almighty God had done for him. By divine appointment, Paul had been lifted up to see the glories of heaven. It was so awesome to Paul that he didn't even know how to explain it. In the first six verses of the 12th chapter, he tries to tell us about it. And he doesn't even want to take full credit for it. He says, "I knew a man once who was lifted up to heaven." He's talking about himself. He said, "Whether in the body or out of the body, I don't know." Paul wasn't willing to tell us all that happened. Maybe he was not capable of telling us all that happened. But what Paul does know is this: on a certain occasion, because of divine appointment, he had been lifted up to see the glories of heaven, and no man had ever seen them before. But something is about to happen as the result of that in Paul's life that he could not possibly have predicted. He is about to experience weakness in his life. The experience of weakness in the believer's life is the beginning of our understanding of this passage. And we ask, first of all, why would weakness ever be experienced? Why is Paul going to have weakness in his life, having had this glorious experience recorded for us in the first six verses? Because God takes a different view of things than we do. That's why. God sees us, and he sees all that is behind us and before us. And God knew that this great exaltation and revelation, while it was a great experience for Paul, was potentially dangerous. It could have called Paul from his mission and caused his downfall. Two times Paul explains this to us in the text. Two times he says this: lest I should be exalted above measure. Eugene Peterson's paraphrase puts it this way. He has Paul saying, lest I should get the big head. Have you ever had the big head? Paul is saying, I was given this weakness, this experience in my life, and God allowed it because he didn't want me to get overwhelmed with the importance of what had happened, so that Paul would not be ruined by his heavenly vision. God allowed Satan to send a thorn into Paul's life. Paul tells us that the thorn given to him was for the purpose of humbling him and preventing him from boasting of his revelations. The humility of his life became a precondition of the indwelling power of Christ. There's interesting logic behind all of this. Had Paul not been humbled by the thorn in his flesh, he would have been tempted to boast of the divine visions as though they were his own. He would have used them to exalt himself, but this would have amounted to denying God's power in his life. Instead of giving God the glory for what happened, he could have taken the glory to himself. Indeed, it would have been tantamounting to usurping the role of God's glory in his own life, which is unthinkable. In other words, where there is pride and arrogance, there cannot, by definition, be the divine power of God, and God knew that. So why is weakness experienced? Well, in Paul's case, God allowed weakness in his life to keep him from something far worse than the weakness he was experiencing. Now, how is this weakness expressed? Look down at your Bibles at verse 7. A thorn in the flesh was given to me, a messenger of Satan to buffet me, lest I be exalted above measure. How many of you know Satan's on a leash? Did you know that? We learn that in the book of Job, don't we? Satan's on a leash. How many of you know that Satan can't do anything God doesn't give him permission to do? Right now he's being given a great deal of freedom, but one of the days in the future that's all going to end. But in this situation, God allowed Satan, according to the scripture, to drive a stake into Paul's life. Literally, the word thorn is the word for stake. God allowed Satan to buffet Paul. Really, the word buffet means to beat up. What happened was, after he got back from his visitation in heaven, and what he saw that was so awesome, one day he was blindsided by something the Bible refers to as a stake being driven into his life and being buffeted or beaten by Satan. What was this thorn? I have absolutely no idea. Nor does anybody else, even though many claim to have figured it out. Some people think that it was the loss of Paul's eyesight. I can't think of anything that would have been more of a broadside to the great intellectual apostle than to be put in such a situation where he could no longer read his manuscripts or his scrolls. I am a student, and once in a while I've thought about what it would be like not to be able to take my books down off the shelves and open them up and be able to read them clearly, or use my computer as I write and as I study. Some people think that's what happened to Paul, and one of the reasons they say that is because in the book of Galatians, and in the 6th chapter and the 11th verse, Paul, writing to the Galatian believers, makes this statement. He says, "See with what large letters I have written to you in my own hand." And so some of the scholars have said, see, there it is. Paul was losing his eyesight and he had to write in big letters. Well, what if Paul wrote in big letters because he wanted them to think it was really important? Do you ever do that? When I'm writing, and I want to make sure that I really don't forget this, I write in big letters. That doesn't mean I'm blind. No, we don't know what really happened. I mean, I could give you a list of all the things that have been suggested. It would be absolutely worthless information. What we do know is this, that something happened so dramatic in Paul's life that it changed everything. Let us suppose for a moment that Paul had supplied us details about his thorn in the flesh, and that just for the sake of argument, his thorn in the flesh was some particular kind of epilepsy. Well, if he had done that, every generation of Christians, the great majority of whom will never come close to epilepsy, would be inclined to dismiss this whole passage saying, well, that just has to do with the apostle and his epilepsy, and it has nothing to do with me. No, by his silence as to the nature of Paul's problem, our Lord has made this wonderful passage meaningful to anyone who is going through any kind of trouble anytime. Now, I don't know how many of you here might think you have a thorn in the flesh. All of us have problems, don't we? Some of you are going through physical problems right now as you get older. It is an amazing thing that you go through. Now, I'm not there yet, but I've heard about this. You fix one malady, and in the process of fixing that, you create another one. You take medicine for your arthritis, and it makes you sick to your stomach. So then you have to take medicine for your sick stomach, and it creates other kinds of problems. You might have a physical problem. You may have a relational problem. Whatever it is, you could qualify as somebody who's had a thorn in the flesh. You're kind of getting beat up right now by life. And that's what God allowed it. The Bible says God allowed this to happen on purpose for Paul's good. I need to tell you that when this happened, God didn't abandon Paul. In fact, in verses 8 and 9 of the 12th chapter, look down at your Bibles, notice what happened. And this is so normal, so everyday kind of thing. Concerning this thing, Paul wrote, I pleaded with the Lord 3 times that this thing might depart from me, and he said to me, my grace is sufficient for you. Now, let's don't be too hard on Paul, because that is exactly what we do, isn't it? As soon as we get a major issue, we say, Lord, get this thing out of my life. Lord, I don't want this. I don't need it. I don't need it now. I don't need it in the midst of everything else. Lord Jesus, please take this away. Paul came to the Lord 3 times with this request. Lord God, I can't go on like this. Take this out of my life. Oh, Lord Jesus, I don't need this anymore. Please remove it. And the Lord said, Paul, I'm not going to do that. I'll tell you what I'm going to do. I'm going to help you get through it. No! No, I don't want to get through it. I want it to go away. You guys know what I'm talking about? Sure you do. Did you ever stop and think about the fact that the 3 prayers that Paul prayed here in 2 Corinthians are very similar to the 3 prayers that our Lord prayed in Gethsemane? Do you remember in Gethsemane, 3 times Jesus prayed? It's when the disciples were sleeping on him. And what was his prayer? He was praying that the cup might be removed, that he might not have to drink this cup. Nobody knows all that's involved in that. We certainly know that Jesus wasn't asking not to go to the cross. That's the reason for which he came. Here's what I think. I think that in the Garden of Gethsemane, in his humanity, the full weight of the sin of the world descended upon the Lord. And for maybe that moment of time, he realized what was going to happen when he hung on the cross, bearing all the sin of all the world. And he said, oh God, let this cup pass from me. 3 times. And God did for his own son, Jesus, what Jesus did for Paul. He said no. And by the way, aren't you glad that the Father God did not lift the burden of sin off of his son in response to his request? Because had he done that, we would be lost
12: and we would be without any hope at all. And so Almighty God said to Paul, no, I'm not going to take this away. But in the place of the thorn in the flesh, I am going to do something for you very important. When God told Paul that his grace was sufficient for him, which is at the end of this passage, he was simply assuring the apostle that while his thorn would not be removed, everything that he needed to deal with that thorn would be provided and available to him at all times and in sufficient supply. Just as he writes in 2 Corinthians chapter 9 about the grace of God, Paul would understand that his God was able to make all grace abound so that always having all sufficiency in all things, he would have an abundance. So first of all, he didn't take away his weakness. He gave him sufficient provision. And then along with that, he gave him supernatural power. Notice at the end of verse 9, for my strength is made perfect in weakness. The Lord told Paul that the only way he would ever experience the fullness of the power of God was to be made aware of his own weakness without it. A.B. Simpson commented on this verse on an occasion, and he said, here is the secret of divine all-sufficiency, to come to the end of everything in ourselves and in our circumstances. When we reach this place, we will stop asking for sympathy because of our hard situation or bad treatment, for we will recognize these things as the very conditions of our blessing, and we will turn from them to God and find in them a claim upon God's power. The experience of weakness in the believer's life illustrated by Paul, the exchange for weakness, God's provision of supernatural grace and supernatural power. Now notice what happened at the end of this exchange is that there is an end of weakness, not Paul's weakness, but weakness in Paul. He says in verses 9 and 10 that when this happened to him, when through his weakness God's power descended upon him, two things happened. First of all, he discovered a new ability. He says in verse 9, therefore, most gladly, I will rather boast in my infirmities that the power of Christ may rest upon me. Paul came to understand, men and women, that his thorn in the flesh was God working in his life. And what God told Paul was this. He said, son, you are not going to be without the grace you need to do your job and get through this. You will not be without strength to be my ambassador. But the creative difference from now on is going to be like this. Your weakness is going to serve to magnify my greatness and my glory in such a way that no one will ever again be able to explain you in human terms. And that's what happened. That's what happened to Paul. In that moment, as he describes this experience, it became no longer about Paul and all about Christ. It came to the place where Paul, as gifted as he was, as intellectual as he was, as learned and disciplined as he was, all of that was put aside in his weakness. And the power of Almighty God filled the vacuum. He discovered a new ability. And then he discovered a new attitude. Oh, how many of you know we could use some new attitudes these days? Have you heard all the complaining and griping about all the stuff that's going on? I mean, this is a sorry thing. We live in such terrible times. Paul said that what happened when God allowed this experience in his life is he developed a new attitude. Notice what he says in verse 10. Therefore, I take pleasure in infirmities and in reproaches and in needs and in persecutions and in distresses for Christ's sake. For when I am weak, then I'm strong. Now, please hear me. Paul's not a masochist. He's not saying, oh, I just love it when I'm hurting so badly. He's not saying, Lord God, pour out your wrath on me. The harder, the better. No, no, no. Paul is saying, I now understand that even when I'm going through difficult times, it is because I am still in God's purview. I am still in God's plan. He's up to something in my life. And I take pleasure in it because I can't wait to see what God's going to do.
10: Amen. We'll have more of this tomorrow. This is an exciting concept. It certainly does put things in perspective, which is what this series is all about. Making sense of it all, seeing the world with a biblical perspective. You know, the Bible has played an essential role in American history, and as we celebrate 250 years of history in our nation, we need to remember that from the Mayflower to modern times, America's been moved and intellectually built from the Bible. It's been a lamp to our feet and a light to our path. And that's why during this month, when we major on this celebration, we're making available a very special book called 100 Bible Verses That Made America from Rob Morgan, 360 pages, a hardback book that you will really be blessed by. It's yours for the asking when you send your gift today to Turning Point. Thanks for listening. See you next time.
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18: Tomorrow we celebrate Independence Day. Hi, I'm Chuck Bentley with My Money Life from Crown. True freedom was bought with the precious blood of Christ. It was costly, and freedom comes with the responsibility of stewarding it wisely. Galatians 5:13 reminds us we were called to be free. Not to use that freedom to indulge the flesh, but to serve one another humbly in love. Freedom involves choosing what is right, just, and God-honoring. We steward freedom by pursuing obedience. It's a conscious decision to follow the principles God has given us in His Word. Our relationships and activities reflect how we use that freedom. We steward it through self-control, not the absence of limits, but the ability to say no. Whether managing finances, time, or our health, self-control is a fruit of the Spirit that comes from abiding in Christ. We steward freedom by serving others. Shifting the focus off of ourselves makes us aware and sensitive to the needs around us. This transforms our relationships, our work, and the use of the resources that God provides. 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We steward freedom best by living with an eternal perspective. We don't let the desires of earth surpass the purposes that God has for us. Let's use what He provides to impact lives here and into eternity. And if you're overwhelmed by credit card debt, let Christian credit counselors help set you free. 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
20: 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His road was never easy. And if we walk in His steps, some of those steps will be tough ones. Today, we'll find out what it means to follow Christ into a place not found in too many travel brochures. 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From the Moody Church in Chicago, this is Running to Win with Dr. Erwin Lutzer, whose clear teaching helps us make it across the finish line. Pastor Lutzer, we're so used to our comforts. Not many of us would give them up easily, the way Jesus did.
21: Well, Dave, your intro has just helped us to once again recognize the tremendous cost that Jesus paid to be obedient to the Father. And your challenge is very convicting. Would we be willing to do that? Because all of us would like to have a life of leisure rather than a life that takes us into the desert. Rather than a life that challenges us to give our lives for the sake of the gospel. I'm holding in my hands a book I've written entitled Walking with Jesus, A Radical Return to His Priorities. I hope that you have a pen or pencil handy because I'd like to give you some contact info. What this book is going to do is to encourage you to ask this question. If I were a follower of Jesus like I should be, what changes need to be made in my life? Here's what you do. You go to rtwoffer.com. That's rtwoffer.com, or pick up the phone and call us at 1-888-218-9337. For now, let us listen, and at the end of this message, I'll be giving you that contact info again. We must ask, what would Jesus do, and what should I do?
0: Well, I want to begin today by asking you a question. How is it going, following in his steps? Have you been asking this past week, what would Jesus do? Have you seen that question on the screen of your television set? Have you seen that question on your desk at work? Is it hanging on your refrigerator? What would Jesus do? Last week I challenged you to live an entire year like that. Now if you fail, as all of us will and all of us already have, what you have to do is take out time and confess that sin, but don't give up. That by the strength and the authority of Christ, we may begin to live as Christ would live. Last week I mentioned to you that the sermon today would be devoted to prayer, because if we want to be like Christ, we must follow him into the desert. One of the problems we have philosophically when we turn the pages of the New Testament is we begin to ask the question why it is that Jesus, who was the Son of God with all power and all authority, why is it that he was spending so much time in prayer? Well, the answer is, of course, that even though he was God, he lived as man. He laid aside all of his glory. That did not mean that he laid aside his attributes, but he chose not to use his attributes. And so he lived as man. The first Adam lived in dependence upon God, but then blew it because he began to depend upon himself. The second Adam chose to live fully in dependence upon God, moment by moment, and said, I do nothing of myself. And that's why Jesus spent so much time in prayer. He wasn't depending on everything that he had as God, but he came having the resources of God, the attributes of God, but living as a man. And so that's why Jesus became so acquainted with the desert. Those rugged hills of Judea, those wastelands next to the Jordan River, Jesus knew them well. Because as we shall see, the text says that he often slipped away into the wilderness to pray. What is the wilderness experience? It is a place of isolation. It is the place where God brings us, where we have no other distractions except our problems and our needs. And there we are confronted with him, the living and the true God. But I want us to realize that the desert is first of all a place of conflict. It's a place of conflict. Turn with me to the Gospel of Luke, and all of the passages that I ask you to turn to today will be in Luke. The first one is in the fourth chapter, a very familiar story of Jesus Christ being baptized in the Jordan River by John, and then going out and being driven by the Holy Spirit into the wilderness. It says in 4 verse 1, Jesus, full of the Holy Spirit, returned from the Jordan and was led about by the Spirit in the wilderness for 40 days while tempted by the devil, and he ate nothing during those days, and when they had ended, he became hungry. Now notice that Jesus Christ here, filled with the Holy Spirit, baptized by John in the Jordan River, knowing who he was and what his mission was, Christ is driven out into a land of barrenness. And there, toe to toe, Jesus confronts Satan. All of us, I think, are acquainted with the way in which Satan came to Christ. He tempted him with the lust of the flesh. If you are the Son of God, turn these stones into bread. Fulfill your bodily desires. You're hungry, eat. Then he came to Jesus Christ with a lust of the eyes. He said, do you see this huge region? He says, all the kingdoms of the earth I will give you if you bow down and you worship me. And then the pride of life. Jesus, throw yourself down from the pinnacle of the temple and God will catch you. His angels will be there and you will be front page news. Now, we all know that Jesus Christ did not succumb to this temptation. Christ said no to the devil. But what I want you to realize is that standing in between Jesus Christ and the will of God, standing between Christ and the cross that he came to die on, was a wicked spirit who wanted to interrupt what Jesus was called to do. He wanted to derail Christ. He wanted to win a decisive victory and take Jesus Christ out of the will of God and out of commission. And that wicked enemy stands ready to do the same to you and to me. I'm told that out in the wild, when you have bull moose who are in a fight, fighting over a herd of females, after the confrontation and after the battle is over, the one moose that has won, his authority is never contested again. He is victor, and everyone else knows that, and they come under his authority, and no other bull moose challenges him again. That's what Satan wants to do. He wants to take the person who has just had a spiritual experience with the blessed Holy Spirit of God, and he wants to bring up against him all the resources of evil, get him to fall, to be discouraged, and to say, there's no use me standing up. I have confronted evil, and I have succumbed. I'm finished. That's what he wants. And there are Christians today in their spiritual experience who never have gotten beyond their first wilderness experience. They have failed, and that's where they have stayed. Now, mind you, Satan doesn't take no for an answer. Even if we do win that initial victory or those initial victories, he is back again and again and again, and the desert is always a place of conflict. Notice what it says in verse 13. And when the devil had finished every temptation, he departed from him until a more opportune time. It's just a matter of time. Don't ever think that this was the only time that Jesus met Satan in the desert. The desert is always a place of conflict. Secondly, the desert is a place of communion. It's the place of communion. Notice in chapter 5, verse 16 of Luke, Jesus is very popular. The news about him is spreading. And instead of taking this as an opportunity to say, I've got it made because I'm beginning to catch on in my popularity, he was climbing the ladder of success in the eyes of men. The response is this, 5:15. But the news about him was spreading even farther, and great multitudes were gathering to hear him and to be healed of their sicknesses. But he himself would often slip away to the wilderness and pray. Some translations say the desert, but it was a frequent occurrence. Now turn to chapter 6, verse 12 of Luke. Notice that Christ is going to choose the 12 disciples. And it says, and it was at this time that he went off to the mountain to pray, and he spent the whole night in prayer to God. What was going on? How do you spend 6 hours in prayer, 12 hours of prayer? We sing Sweet Hour of Prayer. Many people who sing Sweet Hour of Prayer have never spent one uninterrupted hour in prayer. What was Jesus doing? You see, Jesus was finding in God the Father a listening ear. He was finding the Father to meet his spiritual inner needs. He was finding the Father's will as he sought it. As he would lay bare before the Father all of the concerns that he was facing in the tremendous, precious ministry of healing, which was so exhausting. He was doing that. There was communication from the Son of God to God the Father. But there was also communication the other way as well. God the Father was there in heaven with Christ in the desert. And God the Father was bestowing upon Christ all of the inner resources that Jesus needed for the pressures of ministry, for combating Satan. It was two-way communication. That's why we call it communion. It was Christ in the presence of the Father whom he loved, and it was the Father with Christ of whom he said, "This is my beloved Son in whom I am delighted." My dear friend, there was a lot of things that was happening there. Lots of things were happening in the desert. Jesus Christ, receiving from God the Father and giving back to God the Father. Now, if you want to learn the lessons of the desert, you must have those two kinds of communication going on. Most of the time, we think that prayer is simply coming to God and unburdening ourselves and saying, God, this is what I'm concerned about. And that's only half the story. The other half is God speaking to you in language that you can understand so that you leave that area of the desert and you say, I have heard from the Almighty. You say, well, are you talking about some mystical inner voice? No, God may sometimes speak that way, but I am talking about the voice of God, the voice of God through the Scriptures. Later on, I'll be sharing with you how George Mueller discovered something that transformed his life. He discovered that before he could even begin to pray, he had to first of all hear God's voice and refresh himself in the promises of God before he could pray with confidence. And you see, those who have found rest and comfort and resources in the desert, they knew what it was like to be met by the Almighty. That's why Bernard of Clairvaux could say, Jesus, thou joy of loving hearts, thou fount of life, thou light of men. From the best bliss that earth imparts, we turn unfilled to thee again. Communion in the desert. Thirdly, the desert was a place of commitment. Turn to chapter 22 of Luke now, where we see Jesus Christ in Gethsemane. In those days, the Mount of Olives was largely desert, but the same idea applies. Luke chapter 22, where we see Jesus now just before he is to be crucified. And what is happening? It says in verse 39, and he came out and proceeded as was his custom to the Mount of Olives, and the disciples also followed him. And when he arrived at the place, he said to them, pray that you may not enter into temptation. And he withdrew from them about a stone's throw, and he knelt down and he began to pray, saying, Father, if thou art willing, remove this cup from me, yet not my will, but thine be done. Now an angel from heaven appeared to him, strengthening him. And being in agony, he was praying very fervently, and his sweat became like drops of blood falling down upon the ground. And when he arose from prayer, he came to his disciples and found them sleeping from sorrow. And he said to them, why are you sleeping? Rise and pray that you may not enter into temptation. There's a time to sleep, but there's a time to be awake. Here is Jesus in Gethsemane. He is facing now the cross, finally, the purpose for which he came. And he's in agony. Yes, he's in agony because he's going to be nailed to a cross, which is one of the most painful means of death. Jesus didn't take a sleeping pill. Jesus didn't die with dignity. He was going to die even the death of the cross, the most horrid way to die, the most shameful way to die, because crucifixions were public. And Jesus was going to hang there. But that's not the greatest burden that was upon his mind in Gethsemane. There was something else. And that was that the spotless Son of God, the one who originated from heaven, the one who was one with God the Father. You know, I think sometimes we think that Jesus was just an assistant up in heaven. Jesus Christ was one with God the Father. He was a member of the Trinity and still was a member of the Trinity. And before he came at Bethlehem, wherever he went, he was attended by angels who would sing, holy, holy, holy is the Lord God of hosts. Isaiah chapter 6. Where the angels sing that, we say, well, that was sung to Jehovah. Do you know that John chapter 12 says that they were singing to Jesus? And now Jesus comes to this earth where he travels incognito. He travels and is despised and is spit upon and is spoken ill of and is being accused of being an illegitimate child. And he's gone through all this where nobody was singing, holy, holy, holy. And now something else has to take place that was even far worse than that. It was the final indignity. And that is that upon Jesus would be laid the sin of adultery, and he would become legally guilty of that, and he would become legally guilty of homosexuality and genocide and lying and stealing and the lust of the flesh, and all of those things would suddenly come upon the pure Son of God as he would be made there an offering for sin. And then God the Father would turn

0: done.
1: When Jesus finished with Gethsemane, after that, there was the cross and the issue was settled. But I'd like to suggest to you that the reason that Jesus could settle it was not only because he was the spotless Son of God, but because of all of those times spent previous to this. All of those times spent previously in the desert, now suddenly when he came to the most dramatic moment, when it came to the issue of death, when he would have to die voluntarily become a loser, in that moment, Jesus submitted to the will of God the Father and committed himself unto the Father and died a committed, obedient servant. Now, my dear friend, I'd like to say to you today that every one of us is brought at some time in our life into the desert. You look at Jesus Christ, he is baptized by John in Jordan, receives the fullness of the Holy Spirit, and he is driven into the sphere of conflict. Yes, it is a place of communion and it is a place of commitment, but first of all, prayer always is a place of conflict. You look at the nation Israel, God delivers them out of Egypt, and where do they go? They go into the desert. Why did God bring them into the desert? He said, I want to humble you and I want to prove you to see what is in your heart, whether you will keep my commandments or not. There is nothing like the heat of the desert to bring out what is in the human heart. And so Jesus is there in the desert. Paul was taken to the desert, spending many years in the desert after his conversion. Having God's full attention there in the desert and God having his, something going on that would forever change the life of the Apostle Paul so that he could become that great missionary statesman and be the one responsible for writing 13 books of the New Testament. In fact, what is the bottom line of what I'm trying to share to you today? I'd like to say that conflict in the desert precedes communion, and it even precedes commitment. Conflict. You go into your closet as Jesus said we should do. Jesus said, when you pray, go into your closet, and after you have shut the door, pray to your Father which is in secret, and the Father which sees in secret will openly reward you. I want to tell you, the minute you go into that closet and you close the door and you say, this hour is God's, instantly you go there to meet God, and Satan shows up right away. There he is to distract you.
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3: It's time now for another chance for you to ask Pastor Lutzer a question about the Bible or the Christian life. It only takes a single word in the Bible to elicit some deep questions. One of our listeners is asking this. In 2 Corinthians chapter 12, verse 2, Paul was caught up into what he called the third heaven. Pastor Lutzer,

0: are the first and second heavens.
1: You know, I've never studied this, but my suspicion is that the first heaven would be the heaven where the birds fly, the atmosphere. For example, it talks in the book of Genesis at the creation. It says that the birds of the heavens. Then, of course, you have the stellar universe with all of the stars, and you have, of course, a great expanse. And I would think that that would be the second heaven. The third heaven would be where God dwells. The Apostle Paul, in the reference that you referred to, the Apostle Paul talks about being called up into the third heaven and hearing words which no man can utter. What he's talking there about is the fact that he actually was in God's presence. Now, I don't know where the third heaven is. I don't know whether or not it is beyond the first and the second. But clearly, the third heaven is the very dwelling place of God.
0: 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Thank you, Dr. Lutzer. 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That's 1-888-218-9337. 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If you're in that number, think again. Many of Christ's pathways were pathways of suffering. Next time on Running to Win, we'll learn more about the desert, a place of conflict, but also a place of communion with God. 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

0: Okay, I admit it. Genealogies, well, they can be a little boring, can't they? So when Matthew opens with a long genealogy, you know, Abraham begat Isaac, Isaac begat Jacob, it's tempting to close the book, isn't it? But as we discover in Genesis, sometimes the seemingly unimportant parts of Scripture are actually quite meaningful. Welcome to Through the Bible with Dr. J. Vernon McGee. I'm your host, Steve Schwetz, and as the Bible bus rolls up to the first chapter of Matthew, Dr. McGee points out some remarkable truths woven into the genealogy of Jesus Christ. For example, we'll be hearing about four women, Gentiles, whose names shine like neon lights on the page. So open your Bible to Matthew chapter 1, and let's get started. We'll begin with an introduction from Dr. McGee, followed by his prayer as we start our study together.
1: This is a gospel that is very much like the book of Genesis. These are two key books of the Bible, and you need to think your way through these books. These are two books that we ought to be familiar with. I think it's important to be able to think your way through these. And I, in other days, would tell students, instead of counting sheep at night when you can't sleep, the thing to do is to think your way through Genesis, and then to think your way through the Gospel of Matthew. Take it up chapter by chapter. Chapter 1, what is it about? Chapter 2, what's it about? Either Genesis or the Gospel of Matthew. Those that say, don't count sheep, talk to the shepherd. Well, the finest way to talk to the shepherd is to go through these two books, and that will help you to get acquainted with him, by the way, and come to know him. And it's more important to have him talk to us than for us to talk to him. I don't know that I got too much to tell him, and he has a lot to tell me. So probably we ought to make it like that, and we suggest that you do that. Now, as I come today to this very important beginning that we have in the very first chapter, we have chapter 1, the genealogy and record of the virgin birth of Jesus. The genealogy and virgin birth of Jesus in chapter 1. The genealogy, which opens the Gospel of Matthew and the New Testament, is in many respects the most important document in the Scriptures. Now, before we get into it, shall we look to God in prayer? Heavenly Father, make rich and real today thy word to us, and help us to know the one that is the subject of this book. Help us to see that this is thy hymn book. It's all about him. And the cry of the Old Testament is the cry of Job, that I might find him. And the New Testament gives the answer as Philip cried out, we have found him. May that be our experience, to find him upon the pages of Scripture. We pray that in Jesus' name. As we get into this gospel here, you'll notice this genealogy that opens it. You have here a genealogy from Abraham to David, then a genealogy from Solomon to the Babylonian captivity, genealogy from the Babylonian captivity to Joseph the carpenter, 12 through 17. And I must confess, it's rather boring, these genealogies, but I do think they're very important. You remember back in Genesis, I called attention to the fact that book's about the families, about how important they are. Well, here you see it, this genealogy that opens the New Testament. Now, I must confess that to give anyone the New Testament with the Gospel of Matthew here at the beginning, and this genealogy staring them in the face, they're not apt to get very far in it. A friend of mine, a chaplain in World War II, told me he gave out literally thousands of New Testaments to servicemen. He said, I've seen many a man, as I'd give them out in the bunkhouse or in some other place, take a New Testament, open it up to the beginning, and read probably 2 minutes, start through that genealogy, and he came to the conclusion it was not for him. Can't blame it. My point is that I think the Gospel of Mark, or the Gospel of Luke, or even the Gospel of John is more appropriate than giving the Gospel of Matthew to the average person. And that's the reason that we ought to use, I think, a little wisdom in giving it out. But that does not lessen the fact of the importance of this genealogy. Now, this genealogy, the entire New Testament rests upon it, the accuracy of it. This genealogy establishes the fact that the Lord Jesus Christ is of the line of Abraham and he's of the line of David. And both are very important. The line of Abraham puts him in the nation. The line of David puts him on the throne. He is in that line. Now, these genealogists to these people were very important. You'll find out that back in the book of Ezra, that when they returned from the captivity of the tribe of Levi, in Ezra 2:62, it says, these sought their register among those that were reckoned by genealogy, but they were not found. Therefore, they were as polluted, put from the priesthood. Couldn't be accepted. Now, very frankly, the Lord Jesus Christ had this genealogy that apparently was somewhere in that day for public inspection. I have a notion the temple, because they were actually a theocracy. Here was a place where the church and the state were really united. Religion and the state were one. And so this genealogy was obviously on display. The very interesting thing is, though he's been challenged down through the years in practically every phase and feature, but this genealogy in those early days was never challenged. And the reason is obvious. It was on display. All you'd have to do to check it out, and I'm sure many did, they checked it out and found out it was accurate. Now, this is important, for it puts him in a very unique position. You remember that he said the shepherd, he comes in at the gate. The thief and the robber, he climbs over the fold some other way. Now, that fold is the nation Israel. And he didn't climb into the fold over a fence in the back. He didn't come in through the alleyway. He came in through the gate. He was born in the line of David and in the line of Abraham. That's very important. He is the fulfillment. That's what Matthew is putting before us, is that he's the fulfillment of everything that had been mentioned in the Old Testament. That must be looked at. Now, these genealogies were public records in the temple, apparently until 70 AD at the time of the destruction of the temple. And the enemy up to that time, I'm sure, checked it out, and they determined that it was an accurate genealogy. He had to be challenged in some other way, and of course he was. But this is very important to see. Now, Matthew, in this first chapter also, he teaches the virgin birth. I have never objected to any man saying he does not believe the virgin birth. He has that right. The thing I object to are two things. I don't think a preacher ought to deny the virgin birth. If he denies the virgin birth, then he ought to get a job selling insurance and dealing with births in a little different way. And I don't mind the unbeliever saying he does not believe in the virgin birth. But the other thing is, I object to anyone saying, well, the Bible does not teach the virgin birth. Well, my friend, if you know anything about the birds and the bees, and we have a lot of sex education today, and I suggest that there are a lot of liberals that ought to go back to school and maybe pick up a little of this sex education today and find out that Jesus was virgin born. That's the record that is here. Now, you can reject the record and say you don't believe the record, but you've got no right to say that it doesn't teach it. It reveals apparently either an ignorance of what is stated here or just absolutely willfully denying what is written. The Bible, both Matthew and Luke, and Luke is a doctor, and my friend, he goes into detail. He gives you a whole statement relative to obstetrics when you get there. Now, this genealogy is so important in many ways. I find it very interesting, this one, but I do find genealogies a little boring. I went to a summer conference when I was just a young fellow. In fact, it was at that conference that the Lord spoke to my heart. That's the first time that I had ever in my life had any interest, and I was in my teens, about somewhere between 16 and 18. I've never really determined exactly how old I was at that time. But at that conference, the Bible teacher, and believe me, he thrilled my heart as he taught the Word of God. He asked one morning, how many of you young people have read the Bible through in a year? And not a hand was put up. And he asked the question again. He said, I'm sure out of this crowd, and I think there must have been 200 to 300 young people there, he asked it again, and not a hand went up. And he came back the third time, and he said, "Now look, how many of you have read the Bible through? Certainly, out of a group this size, we'd find some." And one young man put up his hand rather furtively, hesitatingly, and he said, "Well, I read, but I only read that which was interesting." He said, "I didn't read the genealogies." Everybody laughed, and the teacher, he laughed too, and he said, "Well, I don't read them either." And at that very moment, it occurred to me that since the Spirit of God had used so much printer's ink in giving us this, that there must be some importance to it. And I'd have you note this one now in Matthew, for it's very important. Notice chapter 1, verse 1 now, and we have here the genealogy of the Lord Jesus. And that's on Joseph's side. Now, we'll have another one when we get over to Luke, and that's on Mary's side. But here, the book of the generation of Jesus Christ, the son of David, the son of Abraham. Now, this expression, this phrase here, the book of the generation, is a unique expression. You wouldn't find it anywhere else in the New Testament. And you start back through the Old Testament, begin at Malachi, and Zechariah, and Haggai, and then keep going back and come to the Pentateuch, and you still haven't found it. You take Deuteronomy, Numbers, and Leviticus, and Exodus, and you still haven't found it. You've come to the conclusion it may not be in the Bible then, except here in Matthew. And then you come to the 50th chapter of Genesis, 49, 48, 47, 46, and on down, and you just keep moving, and finally you get way down to the very beginning, and you're sure now, in fact, you're just about ready to close the Bible, and all of a sudden you come to the 5th chapter of Genesis, and you see this is the book of the generation of Adam. There's the expression again. There are two books, the book of the generation of Adam, the book of the generation of Jesus Christ. How did you get in the family of Adam? You got in by a birth. Did you perform it? Oh, no, you had nothing to do with it, tell the truth. But that's the way you and I got into the family of Adam. We got there by a birth, but in Adam all die. Then there's another book, and that's the book of the generation of Jesus Christ. How do you get into that family, into that genealogy? Well, you get in by a birth, the new birth. The Lord Jesus said you must be born again. Now, that's the Lamb's book of life, and you get in there by trusting Christ. These are the two books. All of us are in the first one, the book of the generation of Adam. I trust all of us today are in the Lamb's book of life. Now, he says he's the son of David, the son of Abraham. Now, didn't Matthew know that Abraham came before David? Of course he did, because he makes that clear in the rest of the genealogy. But why did he put it this way? Because he's presenting the Lord Jesus as the Messiah, as the one who is the King, and who is the one to establish the kingdom of heaven on earth, and that comes first. And he must be in the line of David in fulfillment of the prophecies that God made to David. He is the son of David, but also he's the son of Abraham, and it's very important that he be the son of Abraham in this nation. Because God had said to Abraham, "I'll make you a blessing to all nations, and in thy seed." And Paul says that seed was one, and that seed was Christ. So he's the son of Abraham. Now, you go through the genealogy. Let me read a little here. Abraham begat Isaac, Isaac begat Jacob, Jacob begat Judas and his brethren, Judas begat Phares, Zerah of Tamar, Phares begat Ezra, Ezra begat Aram, Aram begat Amminadab, Amminadab. How many of you think that's interesting? Well, I see a few hands that are put up, some way over in Ohio, and some up in the state of Washington, and some down in Texas, and way across the Pacific, there's some hands up. You find this interesting, do you? Well, then I ought to read a little bit more then. Salmon begat Boaz of Rahab, Boaz begat Obed of Ruth, Obed begat Jesse, and Jesse begat David the king, and David the king begat Solomon of her that had been the wife of Urias. Now, I won't read any more, even for those of you who put your hand up, because the names now get so they're difficult to pronounce, and I'll just bypass them, if you don't mind. But did you note in this section that I read there are four names that stand out in neon lights? That's just the way they do. First of all, they're the names of Gentiles. And Gentiles just didn't seem to get into these genealogies, and yet they did. The genealogy of David certainly has Gentiles in it. And then in that line also, you find these four names are names of women. And women just didn't count in that day. My, how times have changed. They count today. But we still have a carryover when a couple gets married. Whose name do they take? They take the man's name. His name's carried on. Not the woman's name. Well, why don't they carry on the name of the woman? Well, out here in Pasadena several years ago, there was a couple got married and they took the woman's name. There are a great many thought it would be illegal. It's not illegal. It's a custom. They take the name of the man. That's the way that we do it. It's the man's genealogy today, you see, that is carried on, and not the woman's genealogy. And that was true in that day. Now, I've had couples that have come before me that they would have done well to have taken the name of the woman. Some couple comes up and the fella's name is a funny name like Schickelgruber or something like that. And she has a lovely name like Jones or Smith. She has to give up that lovely name in order to take his name. Well, that's the way we do it today. That's custom. But here are the names of four women, four Gentiles. Tamar is the first one in verse 3. And she got into the genealogy because she was a sinner. You remember her story. I said that was the worst chapter in the Bible. Back in Genesis, we saw that. And Rahab is the next one. And she's not a very pretty character when we meet her. She became a wonderful person, by the way, when she came to a knowledge of the living and true God. And by faith, the harlot Rahab perished not when she received the spies in peace. She got in the genealogy of Christ for the very simple reason that she actually believed. She had faith. You notice the steps here. You come as a sinner, and then you reach out the hand of faith, and what happens? Well, the next one that's mentioned here is Ruth, and she's a lovely person. You won't find anything wrong with her, but the law now kept her out. You see, the law would have kept these other two out, but there was no law in that day, but there's a law now. And Ruth was shut out because the law said a Moabite or Ammonite shall not enter into the congregation of the Lord. And the law kept her out, but there was a man by the name of Boaz who came into his field one day and he saw her, and it was love at first sight. The minute he saw her, why, he fell in love with her. And somebody says, you don't believe in love at first sight, do you? I said, I sure do. I believe in love at first sight. I proposed to my wife the second date that I had with her. And the only reason that I didn't propose the first date was because I didn't want her to think I was in a hurry. May I say to you, I believe in love at first sight, but don't misunderstand if you're a young person today. We waited a year before we got married to make sure, and I think that's always wise. But this man, Boaz, loved her, and he extended grace to her. He put his mantle around her and brought her, a Gentile, into the congregation of Israel. May I say to you, she said, why have I found grace in thy eyes? And you and I can ask that question today. We come as sinners. We hold out the hand of faith, and he, by his marvelous grace, saves us. There's a fourth one here. Her name's not mentioned. It says to her that had been the wife of Urias. We know who it is, Bathsheba, but why isn't her name given? Well, it wasn't her sin. It just happened to be David's sin. And David was the one that really had to pay for it, and he did pay for it. She got in the genealogy of Christ because God does not throw overboard one of his that sins. And one of his will always come back. A sheep can get out of the fold and become a lost sheep. But we got a shepherd that goes after sheep, and he'll always bring them back into the fold. And he brought David back. And this is the whole story of salvation right here. But there's a very interesting name that is mentioned here. You find out that a great many here in the genealogy are left out. They need to be filled in. I find out in verse 8, Ahaziah, Joash is left out. They're not here. And I find out a little farther that there are others that are left out of the genealogy. That gives me the idea that probably the genealogy way back at the beginning of Genesis, before the flood, that we are not given a complete genealogy. I think man has been on this earth, friends, longer than Usher's dating has it. I had a clipping, somebody asked a question of one of these persons in a magazine that answers, when was the creation of the earth? And they gave the dating that you have in the Bible, that is, that's been put in there by Usher. Well, may I say to you, it's as faulty as it can be. It doesn't belong there. We haven't any idea the original dating of the earth, and as I've suggested, could have been millions of years. And I think, frankly, that probably today they're getting close to it. They say now 5 billions of years. They're getting, I think, close to it, because I think it could have been 50 billions of years. Our God had a great deal to do in the past, and he did not need to confine it in just a few thousand years. But be that as it may, there is a name that is here that is left out. And we're told, verse 10, Ammon begat Josias, and Josias begat Jeconias. Now, actually, Jehoiakim is left out of here. And Jeconias is one that you find that's not in the genealogy at all, because of the fact that God had made the statement that no one in that line would ever be able to sit on the throne of David. You find in Jeremiah 22:24, as I live, saith the Lord, though Coniah. Now it's Jeconiah, but God took the J-E, which is his name, off of it. The son of Jehoiakim, king of Judah. Though he were the signet upon my right hand, yet I would pluck him thence. And then in Jeremiah 22:30, he went on to say, thus saith the Lord, write ye this man childless, a man that shall not prosper in his days. For no man of his seed shall prosper sitting upon the throne of David and ruling any more in Judah. And because of the sin of this man, no one in his line. Now Joseph is in this line, but this is the line that has the title to the throne of David. May I say, this is one of the most remarkable things in the scripture, and that's what Matthew's trying to show us. Joseph could not be the natural father of Jesus. All he can do is to give him the title, the legal title, to the throne of David. And by being the husband of Mary, who was the one who bore Jesus, he therefore could pass that on to him. But he has to be in the line of David, and Mary's in that line of David. And you'll find that David had many sons. One of them was named Solomon. Through him, Joseph came, according to this genealogy. According to the one that's in Luke, the third chapter, you'll find it Luke 3:31, that Nathan was a son of David. Through that line, Mary came, and Jesus was born. You both went up to Bethlehem, the house of David, because they both belong to that house to be enrolled for the taxation. Now we'll have to leave right off there today. But you see there, these genealogies, when you dig into them, have many things in them that are fascinating and interesting. Until next time, may God richly bless you, my beloved.
0: 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Pasadena, California, 91109. 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Now be sure to keep climbing aboard the Bible bus as our study of Matthew continues. I'm Steve Schwetz, and I'll be right here saving you a seat.

0: Our story on the Bible Bus today is just one step in a five-year journey through the entire Word of God. Come along for the ride, and you'll study both the Old Testament and New Testament, discovering God's great redemption story. Is this your story too?
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His eyes were blind, the light he could not see.

0: Now then, I'm going to bring a message that is practical, but it's a conflict with tradition. Now, tradition is the enemy of the human race. Tradition has always been our enemy. Tradition killed Jesus, hung him on the cross, traditional religion. And religion, all religion is built on tradition and not on truth. There's nothing that's more paralyzing than tradition. We're living in a time of real, powerful tradition. People eat traditionally. They go to church traditionally. We're living in a time of synthetics and superficialities. I'm going to cross swords with this kind of living. And it's going to strike at the tradition of a lifetime with some of you. You've never thought any differently than this. You've never imagined anything could be any different. I mean, you fit into what grandmother did and granddad did and the preacher's always done and the church has accepted it and endorsed it and fellowshiped with it, and so there it is. I'll introduce my message, and I have some statements that I've not offered before, made by one, I think, of the leading doctors. This is a new book. It's not a long book, The Answer to Cancer. I've just finished it, and I want to share with you some of the things that he said. Of course, he quoted Hippocrates, who, of course, was the father of modern medicine. And in 424 B.C., that's before Christ, and he said this statement, "Your food shall be your medicine, and your medicine shall be your food." Now, that's the founder of modern medicine. That's the father of modern medicine. Now, this doctor was given 3 weeks to live with his awful cancer. Fact is, 3 weeks, I think, in 5 days, they set the time for him to die. Inoperative, in the first place, he didn't have any money, had no hospitalization, and this doctor was shut up to himself, and so his one chapter is Physician, Heal Thyself, and he started after it. And as a result, of course, this man's still living and in good shape, and he gave us his testimony. It has many very helpful things in it. One of the things we need to realize is that it's God's will for his children to be well. I believe he wants his children. Now, don't you argue with me 1 second, because if you do, I'll argue with you or I'll denounce you as saying that you love your children more than you think God loves his. Now, it's your will for your children to be well, isn't it? And when your children are sick, you're grieved and disturbed, and the whole house is upset, and everything's out of order, and nothing runs right when there's illness in the home. And it's come to be the most expensive thing you've ever faced. Pills, medicine, everything has skyrocketed in cost. And we're about to come to the place where the poor man hadn't got a chance to get well unless God does it. Because God just doesn't charge. Amen? You know, a fellow asked me the way a while ago to a certain place, and I said, "Man, I'm a stranger here, but I can tell you the way to heaven." I said, "You just hit Roman Road and go 3 miles and then turn right on John 3:16 and hit the freeway." Amen? That's right. And it's free, isn't it? It's free. It really is. I tell you, isn't it a joy to live? I mean, really, it's just a joy to live. I mean, just about everybody's a prospect. I mean, just everybody's a prospect for heaven. And most people don't even know the way. Don't even know the way. But you know, it's a strange thing, and I know I'm just talking to my family this morning, out in Radio Land too, and here in the tabernacle. Did you know we think that we can correct every health deficiency in a chicken with a diet? Did you know the chicken's the best fed thing in the world today? And did you know the way they keep a chicken well? By what they feed him, his intake. Did you know the way they make a chicken lay more eggs is by what they feed him? Do you know that the way that the veterinarian keeps a dog well is to tell you what to feed him? Did you know that the ranchers have learned that if they feed their cattle the right thing, that they'll be well and will produce more calves and bring a greater profit? Did you know that we believe that you can correct any sort of deficiency in animals by a proper diet, but nobody feels that you can do that for the human being? Very few. Maybe just a few health food faddists and fanatics and a bunch of nuts. Why, there are doctors that, one doctor came out a big article in the paper, said there's no such thing as health food. My dear friends, apples are health food. One of the greatest health foods there is a good apple. It'll help to cleanse your system, nourish your system, and it'll clean your teeth while you eat it. Listen, what kind of means does God use to heal bodies? I mean, just what about the medicine set up? Let me give you another thought or two, and this busts tradition. This doctor says the cancer victim will want to give up meat immediately, as it's the most harmful of all foods. Well, I've found that to be so. I've known that for years. Sorriest food I ever eat is a pile of grease. And I'm not talking about hog either. The sorriest food you'll ever eat will be meat. In the first place, you got to kill it. You got to process it. You got to cook it, and usually you want to season it, and then wind up by putting a bunch of sauce or ketchup or something else on top of it. I tell you, dear friend, that's pretty sorry eating. You'd say, where are you going to get your proteins? Well, same place you get your cancer. And a bunch of rotten food. That's what cancer is, rotten flesh. This doctor here says that the greatest contributor to cancer is an over-protein diet. Oh, proteins. You hear people holler for protein. Where does the elephant get his? Where does the cow get hers? Huh? I tell you where she gets it. You listen, do you think a cow lets her calf stay on milk? Uh-uh. She'll kick him across the cow pen. He'll turn around and look at him and say, you realize you're big enough now to eat green salad, now head for the pasture. The little calf, just like any other flesh, said, bah! I said, bah, nothing. Now, I'll kick you out of here. I guarantee, won't you get rough with him? Have you ever seen a cow kick her calf? Sure. Why? For his own good. And yet people think they can stay on milk all their life. Let me tell you something. And I know that some of you are going to raise your eyebrows and say it's none of my business and all you got to do is pray over it and it makes it right. No, sir, not any more than a bottle of liquor. Don't you believe the Word of God? Don't you believe food sanctified by the Word of God? And don't you believe every creature of God's good? Right. Every creature that God said was good deeds good. But there's some creatures He didn't say were good deeds. And you better go back and read what he said wasn't good. And they're still just as rotten and stinking and putrefying as they were back there then. You say, what are you talking about? The buzzard? The vulture? the raven, scavenger animals. But that's not all he said. Go ahead. What's the next one? That's right.
1: And they looked in his face, content in his presence to be.
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1: 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I've been able to teach three-year-olds how to start building words and or start reading, and our K-4 tends to read at a kindergarten level. 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We're Venture Church, 3401 South Alameda, and we are under Pastor Gloria and David Fajardo. 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
4: Hello, friend. This is Buddy Murphy, and it's a real joy to be back with you again today. And I'd like to continue our study on repentance. Yesterday, we mentioned that repentance was used the first time in the Bible in Genesis chapter 6. When God saw the wickedness of man was great in the earth, it repented the Lord that he had made man. And from this passage, four things are learned about repentance. First of all, the occasion of repentance is always sin. God saw the wickedness of man, that it was great in the earth. And so repentance always hinges around a realization of the exceeding sinfulness of sin. But friend, it's only when you begin to see sin as against a holy God that you see it as wicked and corrupt and evil and defiling and polluting. And so David said, against thee and thee only have I sinned and done this evil in thy sight. Have you ever realized your terrible sin of rejecting God's Son and refusing him entrance into your heart? Never was a sinner pardoned while impenitent, and never was a sinner truly repentant while unconscious of the awfulness of sin. You know, many people have been sorry for sin because of being exposed to shame before men, and because of having been injured, having their reputation injured, and because of bringing God's chastening hand upon their life. But friend, if you have never seen sin as being against God, then you have never repented. You see, the occasion of repentance is always sin, a realization of the exceeding sinfulness of sin. And here's the second thing we learn from this passage in Genesis 6. The nature of repentance is a change of mind. In verse 6, it repented the Lord that he had made man. Now, a new decision is formed in view of the conditions existing. The Greek word metaneo means a change of mind. That's the Greek word for repent. It means a change of mind. Like Matthew 21:28, when a certain man had two sons, and he came to the first and said, "Son, go work today in my vineyard." And he said, "No, I will not." But afterwards he repented, metaneo. He changed his mind, and he went and worked in the vineyard. However, saving repentance means far more than just a change of opinions. It is a changed mind that leads to action. This changed mind is not brought about by some intellectual process, but rather it's a result of the understanding being worked upon by the conscience after the conscience has been plowed up by the Holy Spirit. And as a result, there's a judging or a condemning of self, a taking sides with God against self. And you see yourself as a vile, wicked, loathsome sinner, deserving of hell and deserving of judgment. You know, many self-righteous Pharisees come to the altar telling God how good they are. But Jesus said, "I came not to call the righteous, but sinners to repentance." Yes, the nature of repentance is a change of mind. Friend, have you ever changed your mind about sin? Here's the third thing we learn from this passage in Genesis chapter 6. Genuine repentance is accompanied by a real sorrow for sin. In verse 6, it says that it grieved the Lord at his heart. And the Bible says in 2 Corinthians 7 that godly sorrow worketh repentance to salvation. Sorrow for sin goes hand in hand with real repentance. Friend, you'll not repent without being sorry for sin. It's the sorrow for sin that brings about the change of mind. Have you ever experienced a real sorrow over sin? Is there a grieving in your heart over your sin? Now here's the fourth thing we learn about repentance in this scripture in Genesis 6. The fruit of repentance is to undo that which is sorrowed over. Verse 7, the Lord said, I will destroy man. So you see, the result of repentance is to forsake that which is sorrowed over. The consequence of a real change of mind is

But friend, listen, repentance involves action. It's a turning around, a forsaking the old path. Have you ever realized the exceeding sinfulness of sin? The terrible crime of rejecting God's precious Son? Have you ever realized the awful sin of spurning His love and grace? And have you ever come to realize that your sin is basically against a holy God? If so, would you now consider changing your mind about sin? Would you consider turning from your old life and going God's way? Friend, are you sorry over sin? The way you've treated God, the lack of love, the backseat place that you've given the Lord in your life, and the way that you've placed your own selfish will above His will for your life? Are you now willing to undo it as far as possible and to forsake that sin and self for Christ and move towards God and ask His forgiveness and seek His pardon and receive His Son, the Lord Jesus, into your heart and life? Oh, let me tell you something. The Bible says that we must repent or we will perish. And friend, there's much silence in the pulpit today concerning this all-important, vital, necessary subject. Sadly, we're living in the day when salvation is preached without repentance and conversion without regeneration. The world is plagued with this little say a prayer, make a decision, join the church gospel, which can never take away sin. Friends, salvation consists of repentance towards God and faith in the Lord Jesus Christ. Now, I want us to consider the nature of repentance. A lot of people are deceived and deluded right here. What is true, genuine repentance? But now first, let's consider what is not repentance. You know, there are some things that resemble repentance, that looks like repentance, but it's a counterfeit repentance. It's an artificial repentance. It's a non-saving repentance that deceives and leads a person right up to Matthew 7:22, where Jesus said, "Depart from me, ye cursed, I never knew you." First of all, trembling beneath the preaching of the Word is not repentance, just trembling. You know, the Bible said in Acts 24 and verse 25 that as Paul the Apostle witnessed to Felix, the governor, that he trembled. He trembled under the preaching of Paul. And you know, a lot of people, thousands of people have listened to mighty sermons by anointed, Spirit-filled preachers as they told of the awfulness of hell and the damnation of judgment. And many of those people were deeply stirred and alarmed and visibly shook up and moved to tears. But you know what? They're in hell now because they never repented. You see, just trembling beneath the preaching of the gospel is not repentance. I've seen men tremble and hold on to the bench and turn pale and even run out the church door and yet not repent. I mean, friend, listen, the next day all the effects had left them. And that's why it is so urgent to follow up and to follow through with a person who is under deep conviction. Because just because they're under conviction does not mean that they have repented yet. Here's the second thing that's not repentance. It's a counterfeit repentance. Simply being almost persuaded is not repentance. In Acts chapter 26 and verse 28, Agrippa said to Paul, "Almost, almost thou persuadest me to become a Christian." Friend, a person may give full assent to the message of the gospel, and they may admire the gospel and receive the word with joy, and after all be only a stony ground hearer. And furthermore, he may be conscious of his evil doing and acknowledge it. As Pharaoh said, "I have sinned against the Lord your God," and he may realize that he ought to yield to God and yet never be more than almost persuaded, so close yet so far. Friend, to miss an inch is as good as a mile.

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0: When you get the cross in the right perspective, everything comes together. Everything comes together. When you get Christ in the clear focus, it is amazing how you know which one is the right goal line. It's amazing how you know how to walk and how to run the race set before us.
1: There's a particular kind of exhaustion that comes from striving, from working hard, doing the right things, saying the right words, and still feeling like something is off. Like you're moving, but you're not moving toward the goal. Today on Insight for Living, Chuck Swindoll reminds us that the Christian life was never meant to feel like that. Centuries ago, the Apostle Paul wrote to a church that was busy, passionate, and completely off course. Not because they stopped believing, but because they stopped focusing on the right thing. Chuck titled today's message, "The Cross We Proclaim."
0: During these weeks, we are focusing on the greatness of our God. Four messages were delivered on the character of the Father, which took place in Sundays past. And then for the next four messages, we've been focusing on the cross of Christ. Today being the fourth in that series of four. Then beginning next Sunday and for the balance of this month, the power of the Holy Spirit, the Father, the Son, the Holy Spirit. When we think of our Father, it is His character that draws us to Him and near Him. When we focus on the Son, it is the cross, always the cross, always. I have a colleague in ministry who, before I would get up to preach, for almost 20 years would lean over and say to me, "Preach grace, preach the cross." So it rings in my ear to this day, preach the cross. And then when we think of the Spirit of God, we think of the empowerment He provides. How we thank our God for the cross. Thank you for the cross. Say that with me. Thank you for the cross. Again. Thank you for the cross. We will see that theme woven into the reading of the scriptures out of 1 Corinthians chapters 1 and 2. If you have a Bible, turn, if you will, to the 18th verse of the first chapter of the first letter written to Corinth, 1 Corinthians 1:18. We'll read randomly through chapter 2, verse 5. 1 Corinthians 1:18. For the word of the cross is foolishness to those who are perishing, but to us who are being saved, it is the power of God. Verse 22. For indeed, Jews ask for signs and Greeks search for wisdom. But we preach Christ crucified, to the Jews a stumbling block, and to Gentiles foolishness. But to those who are the called, both Jews and Greeks, Christ, the power of God and the wisdom of God. Because the foolishness of God is wiser than men, and the weakness of God is stronger than men. For consider your calling, brethren, that there were not many wise according to the flesh, not many mighty, not many noble. But God has chosen the foolish things of the world to shame the wise, and God has chosen the weak things of the world to shame the things which are strong, and the base things of the world, and the despised God has chosen, the things that are not, so that He may nullify the things that are, so that no man may boast before God. Verse 1, chapter 2. And when I came to you, brethren, I did not come with superiority of speech or of wisdom, proclaiming to you the testimony of God, for I determined to know nothing among you except Jesus Christ and him crucified. I was with you in weakness and in fear and in much trembling. And my message and my preaching were not in persuasive words of wisdom, but in demonstration of the Spirit and of power, so that your faith would not rest on the wisdom of men, but on the power of God.
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0: Few things are more demoralizing than realizing you've been helping the wrong side. And that demoralization is intensified when you didn't even know it. Sports fans the world over will remember the name Roy Riggles, especially football fans. Way back when the Rose Bowl was being played, Roy Riggles was a ball player for the California Golden Bears. They were playing the Georgia Tech. And right in the middle of the game, at a crucial point, there was a fumble. And Roy Riggles, a player for the Bears, picked up the ball, and he only had 30 yards to run for the touchdown. Seems simple enough. However, Roy ran almost 70 yards in the wrong direction. Now, what you may not remember is that one of his teammates, Benny Lum, realized it, even though four other players were blocking for him. They were also confused. And Benny is running along, hoping to tackle him before he goes across the wrong goal line. At which time, Roy yells out, "Get away from me! This is my touchdown!" Thinking that Lum wanted to get the glory for the touchdown. And 6 inches before the goal line, down went Roy Riggles. And, well, actually, Georgia Tech won the game. But nobody remembers the score. Nobody even remembers the date. But sports fans all over remember Wrong Way Riggles, the nickname given this poor chap who ran the wrong direction. Every time the story is told, sports fans chuckle. It's laughable, but one man feels the sting, and that's Riggles. It's possible in the Christian life to help the wrong side and not know it. We could call individuals like that wrong way Christians. Or if you want to go back to that group that seemed to sort of set the pace for it to start with, wrong way Corinthians. My Bible is open to 1 Corinthians chapter 1. And there we read a rather sad account of a church that was squabbling with one another. Think of that. It goes all the way back into the first century. Church is not able to get along. Paul calls it like it is. Verse 11, chapter 1. I have been informed concerning you, my brethren, by Chloe's people, that there are quarrels among you. There are quarrels among you. Now, what are the quarrels about? Well, I mean this, that each one of you is saying, I am of Paul. I am of Apollos. I am of Cephas. I am of Christ. You see, there were splinter groups in the church. One group said, we follow only Paul, the apostle, the one on the road to Damascus who was wonderfully transformed, and he's the founder of our church, and we listen only to Paul. Others would say, but have you heard Apollos? I mean, compared to Apollos, Paul is tongue-tied. Apollos, wonderful rhetoric, wonderful ability, wonderful eloquence, wonderful mind, trained in Alexandria, mentored by Aquila and Priscilla and Paul himself. Oh, there's no one like Apollos. And the third group said, but Peter was walking with the Savior before either Paul or Apollos named his name as Lord. Peter, we follow. Then there was this ultra-pious group. We follow only Jesus. We only listen to him. They're the ones, by the way, who write you letters of hate saying, in the love of Jesus, and they sign their name. Or usually they don't sign their name. They're the ones who say, Jesus told me to do this. I always want to know, is he baritone or is he bass? Tell me what his voice is like. Now, they don't like that question because you're taking them literally. But, of course, these people believed it literally. We need no earthly leader, only Jesus. And from that group, by the way, the Jesus-only cult began, which may be of interest to some of you. They're all wrong way Corinthians. Verse 13, has Christ been divided? Paul was not crucified for you, was he? A little sarcasm in that. Or were you baptized in the name of Paul? I thank God I baptized none of you. A little barb in that. Except Crispus and Gaius, so that no one would say you were baptized in my name. Now, verse 17, Christ did not send me to baptize, but to preach the gospel. Not in cleverness of speech, so that the cross of Christ would not be made void. I love that. You love that. When I preach Christ, it's not done cleverly or with an emphasis on how I look or sound. It's the cross. It's the cross. You remember the cross when I finish speaking. So Paul decides to set them straight. And he does it without mincing words. Chapter 3, verse 1. I love this about the apostle. He slings political correctness to the winds. He doesn't worry about what they say or think about him. He tells them the truth, which is the only way to operate as a spokesman for God. Brethren, I could not speak to you as to spiritual men, but as to men of flesh. The Greek term is sarkinos, S-A-R-K-I-N-O-S, from which the word flesh is translated. I could speak to you only as carnal. Wrong way, Corinthians. Wrong way. Even as to infants in Christ. I gave you milk to drink, not solid food, but you were not able to receive it. Indeed, even now you're not able. That's the tragedy. After all this time, you still expect to be nursed, bottle fed. Why? Verse 3. Because you're still sarkinos. You're still flesh. You're still driven by the things that characterize lost humanity. You're still fleshly, for since there is jealousy and strife among you, are you not sarkinos? Are you not fleshly? Are you not walking like mere men, meaning like the lost person? It'll surprise you to hear this, some of you, but you cannot tell the difference between a carnal Christian and an unbeliever. Sometimes the carnal Christian can be even more snotty, more difficult, more demanding, more self-willed. The enemy loves it when we operate in the flesh. Now you're talking. People know you're a Christian. Listen to me. I'll tell you how to walk. I'll tell you how to run. Problem is, it's in the wrong direction. And how many folks discover it late in life? For he says, when one says, I am of Paul, and another, I am of Apollos. Don't you sound like you're just a bunch of lost people following the popular one? What then is Apollos, and who is Paul? They are servants through whom you believed, even as the Lord gave opportunity to each one. I planted, after planting, Apollos watered. After watering, God was causing the growth. So then neither the one who plants nor the one who waters is anything. But God who causes the growth. Back to chapter 1, verse 18. What the apostle decides to do when he exposes these people in all their carnality is to point them to the cross. Let me tell you something, folks. When you get the cross in the right perspective, everything comes together. Everything comes together. When you get Christ in the clear focus, it is amazing how you know which one is the right goal line. It's amazing how you know how to walk and how to run the race set before us. David Jackman, a British expositor, writes this. In the spiritual context, we must never remain content with childishness. To be so is, for Paul, synonymous with worldliness, that is, the flesh. It is to drift back to the old way of living, to the world's outlook and value systems, behaving only in a human way, in other words, like a natural man. The indisputable evidence of this is their elevation of favorite teachers to the position of party leaders and a consequent lining up behind them as rival parties. That is behaving only in a human way, adopting the world's lifestyle. Paul's point is that this worldliness, this fleshly driven lifestyle, illustrates they have not yet come to grips with the message of the cross. I hope you never forget that. When you operate in the flesh, as that man writes, you have not come to grips with the message of the cross. It's still all about you. It's just all about people. It's all horizontal. It's all so human. All about impressing, all about holding to this person over all the others, and that's the only one you'll listen to. That's the only CD you'll own. That's the only time you'll tune in. That's the only one you respect. That's a mark of adolescence, even worse, childishness. When we act like that without realizing it, we wound the body of Christ, and our adversary dances with glee. Wrong way, Christians have not come to terms with the message of the cross. You will not drift from the truth if the cross remains your focus. By that I mean all that the cross represents, all that it symbolizes. It will reduce your pride to zilch, to nothing. And it will lift up the person of the Savior, and your whole way of life will be transformed, and you will again run in the right direction. Truth be told, some of you are just now discovering the right way to run. You've never been taught it before, because religion will send you to the wrong goal line every time. Now look, verse 18 begins a series of statements this apostle makes regarding the message of the cross, which we proclaim, which he proclaimed. The word of the cross is foolishness to those who are perishing. Stop right there. See the word foolishness? The Greek term is moria. Guess what word we get from it in English? To the people who are perishing, the cross is moronic. I mean, how stupid can you get? You cut off your head when you come to know this Jesus? When you start believing in some cross message? How moronic? That's the word of the lost person. That's the person running in the wrong direction. In fact, Paul describes this conflicting opinion as those who see the cross as foolishness. And then he says, but to us who are being saved, why, it is the very power of God. Then he quotes from Isaiah 29 in the verse that follows, I will destroy the wisdom of the wise, the cleverness of the clever I will set aside. That was hundreds of years earlier, and we still haven't learned the message. It's thousands of years from our time, and we still haven't learned Isaiah's warnings. I will destroy the cleverness of the clever. I have no place for it among my teachers, my spokesmen and women. Among those who communicate the truth, the wisdom of the wise and the cleverness of the clever. And then he asks, look at the different desires that emerge. Verse 20, where is the wise man? Where is the scribe? Where is the the debater of this age. Pinpoint each of the three subjects. Let's let the wise represent the unsaved Gentile intellectual. Where is that individual? What does he believe? Where is the scribe? That would be the learned Jewish scholar who is lost. Where is the debater of this age? The debater of this age would be the Greek philosophers, experts in debate and disputes and dialectical skills. Oh, they love to argue. Love it. I've said for years, philosophers are the people who talk about things they don't understand, making it sound like it's your fault. That's a pretty good definition of a philosopher. And they love to talk about questions because questions lead to more questions and questions need to lead to additional questions and there's more questions and additional questions and all of it kind of piles up and it becomes a series of questions, doubts, debates, deliberations. Their desire is to appear brilliant and impress you with things like vocabulary or way of thinking. Ooh, listen to that vocabulary. Wow. Wonder where he studied. Look at those letters after his name. Wow. That guy is unreal. Look at that. But read further. Has not God made foolish the wisdom of the world? One man writes, it is impossible to exaggerate the almost fantastic mastery that the silver-tongued rhetorician held in Greece. Plutarch says they made their voices sweet with musical cadences and modulations of tones and echoed resonances. They thought not of what they were saying, but how they were saying it. So impressed with their own stuff. So proud. Why? God looks on that and brings them back to reality. God's desire is to use the declaration of God's truth to save those who believe. Simple as that. One man wrote it this way. It was Paul's claim that he set before men the cross of Christ in its simplest terms. To decorate the story of the cross with rhetoric and cleverness would have been to make people think more of the language than of the fact. More of the speaker than of the message. It was Paul's aim to set before others not himself, but Christ in all his grandeur. I love that statement. Look here. Since in the wisdom of God, the world through its wisdom did not come to know God, God was well pleased through the foolishness of the message preached to save those who believe. Don't think preaching is foolishness. It's just a method that seems foolish to the world system. Why on earth would intelligent people come and sit and listen to somebody preaching? I mean, how moronic can you get? I like the way Eugene Peterson renders this section. Listen. Since the world in all its fancy wisdom never had a clue when it came to knowing God, God, in his wisdom, took delight in using what the world considered dumb, preaching. Of all things, to bring those who trust him into the way of salvation. Well, then what does the lost person want? Well, read on. Verse 22, the Jews ask for miracles. The word signs is the idea of miracles. Show us a miracle, prove it with a miracle and we'll believe it. Do what you cannot do in natural ways and who will be impressed? We're looking for signs. And the Greeks search for wisdom. We're looking for those, rhetorical comments, those eloquent words, the things that impress. And as a result, verse 23, he preaches Christ crucified. We're back to the cross. To the Jews, why, it's a stumbling block. To the Gentiles, here's our word again, moronic.

0: The world has always had its own terms for accepting God. Impressive signs, eloquent arguments, intellectual credentials. But Paul refused to negotiate. The cross was his message, his method, and his confidence. And it can be yours as well. 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It's Chuck's brand new booklet, The Cross We Proclaim. 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
2: Welcome to Breakpoint, a daily look at an ever-changing culture through the lens of unchanging truth. For the Colson Center, I'm John Stonestreet. An X user recently asked, is it ethical for me to charge 15% more for my rich clients? That kind of opportunism is not surprising or unusual for non-believers. Christian business owners should constantly be taking stock in how they operate, following the example that's set by the author of Hebrews, who asked for prayer for, and I quote, a clear conscience desiring to act honorably in all things. In a chapter published years ago that was entitled Why Johnny Can't Produce Christian Scholarship, theologian John Stackhouse said that Christian scholars have to work, quote, more than twice as hard because, after all, they have to be Christian, they have to be scholars, and then they have to be Christian scholars. The same framing would apply to Christians in business. Christians must always be first and foremost Christian. Christians in business, just as in any other vocation, should be competent and excellent in their craft. And also, they have to work hard at grounding the idea of business and the practice of business in Christian assumptions about work, about people, about profit, about culture, about ethics, and other things. And so, though a Christian business must involve more than just merely being moral and ethical, it certainly does not require less. Now, the biblical book of Proverbs offers a time-tested, God-breathed roadmap to living ethically, including speaking specifically about business practices. Chief among the qualities of wisdom, of course, are honesty and fair dealing. Proverbs 9 says it's better to be poor with integrity than to be a crooked fool. Proverbs 16 says it's better to live righteously with a little than to earn great revenues through injustice. It also says that a just balance and scales are the Lord's. All the weights in the bag are His work. End quote. And the scripture offers a sober, comforting reminder that God is Lord over heaven and earth, and that any work we have is a gift of His. He's the provider. He is just. If we orient the posture of our work around these truths, we can rest assured in His goodness and care. Thus, we need not grovel on the one end of the unemployment stream or steal for our portion on the other. Squeezing more money from a client who will not care or notice or suffer from it is obviously something considered good for business. Unless, that is, our work is seen by someone to whom we are both responsible and accountable. The Christian position is, of course, there is one by whom we are seen, from whose presence we are never able to escape. Now, Christians often struggle to see their work as being eternally significant, in the same way as volunteering or quote-unquote doing ministry. Work is often viewed as something that adults have to do, and the relationship between employees and the employer as a merely transactional one. But our work in this world is not of this world. God gave work to Adam and Eve, even in paradise, and portions of Isaiah, 2 Timothy, Revelation, and elsewhere all suggest that we'll also work in the new heavens and new earth, enjoying the labor of our hands in the presence of God. And so, our work here can also be a reflection of that, a foretaste of that, a means to glorify God. For the Colson Center, I'm John Stonestreet with Breakpoint. A special thanks today to Ira and Alice of Colton, California. 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Today's Breakpoint was co-authored with Haley Wilson. And for more resources or to share this commentary with others, go to colsoncenter.org/radio.
3: We are not what we do, and God doesn't see us through our accomplishments. God sees us through the bloody lens of His Son's blood. And who we are is defined by our belongingness to Christ Jesus. And I think sometimes that's our biggest struggle, because we see God as someone who sees us according to what we do, how we perform, and what we accomplish. But Colossians is a reminder to us that Jesus is everything. He's the beginning. He's the end. He, as Scripture says, is the one who holds all things together.
4: Hello and welcome to Renewing Your Mind. Well, let me begin by asking this question. How would you define yourself? Would it be by what you do for a living, your accomplishments, your experiences in life? In his letter to the Colossians, the Apostle Paul reminds us as believers that our identity is in Christ. He is not merely part of our life, He's everything. At Ligonier's National Conference, I sat down with our teaching fellow, Reverend Joel Kim, to discuss his series, Everything in Christ. We began by considering why Paul's message to the Colossian church remains so important for Christians today.
3: It's hard to say that a particular book in the Bible is necessarily better or more lovable than anything else, but I have been teaching on campus at Westminster Seminary, California for about 20 plus years, and one of the courses I do teach is the Pauline Epistles. And in particular, while there are so many things one can gain from each and every single book, Colossians is unlike the others in terms of how it tackles some of the challenges and joys when it comes to following Jesus Christ in the environment in which we find ourselves. So there is a particular, I think, touch points here that affect me in terms of how I understand my own faith and practice of faith, and how I hope not just the teaching series, but the book itself may be remembered and taught by others as well.
4: You point out early on that it's not clearly evident, at least on the surface, what was going on in the church at Colossae that caused Paul to write this letter. But can we deduce it?
3: Yeah, you know, reading letters like this is getting on a phone call on just one side and hearing one side of the story. Many of our audiences may remember there was a time where there were only landlines at home. And one of the things that I loved to do when my older sister got on the phone was to quietly and carefully get on the other line, the second line at the home where you push down, you mute it, and you listen to it. You get the full picture of what she is saying and what the other person is saying. But letters are not like that. Letters, you only get one side of the story, and you could deduce what's being said and what thought process is taking place, but it's incomplete. So much so that when you look at the Colossian scholarly literature, over the years, I think someone counted and said there's minimally 40 different theological or philosophical oppositions in mind that almost seems disparate from one another, whether it be asceticism or mysticism or secular religions, even deviations from some of the Jewish teachings that you have. When you count all these things, there are quite a few things that can potentially be the opposition that Paul has in mind. However, I think many are coalescing around the notion that the issue seems to be here, what people refer to as folk religion, in terms of those things that are popular in the culture, that are built into the culture that many people have struggles with. And as someone who grew up in South Korea, that kind of cultural religiosity that sees the whole world and the kind of presence of divinity in everything is something that we see as a commonality, even with the first century, despite the fact that we're in the 21st. People are very spiritual, but oftentimes it's hard to define exactly what they believe in. And I think the word that we often use, and not as an offense to anyone, but simply to describe what's going on, it's syncretistic. That is to say, you're taking parts of various philosophies and religions and bringing them together as one and believing your own created as well as curated religious beliefs and convictions and thinking that that defines God and that defines your religiosity. So idolatry is not uncommon in 21st century as it was in the first century. The difference being in the first century, it was usually seen. It was made of wood or stone or otherwise. Now, much of the idolatry is unseen, but just as powerful in the way it affects our thinking in terms of what we believe to be our satisfaction and security in life. Usually not God is the way to put it. And that's as much idolatry as anything else.
4: So I'm wondering if that's why the Apostle Paul begins with a very important point. Jesus is Lord. Why is that so important?
3: You know, it's interesting because one of the tendencies that early church had was there are many, especially in the church in Colossae, which was a small fledgling church, and the pressures from the outside the church were immense. And the pressures were such that though you believe in Jesus Christ as your Lord and Savior, the push toward in saying, yes, I believe in Jesus, plus whatever. That plus whatever, fill in the blank, can be anything, another religiosity or philosophies or beliefs and convictions. And for us, it's the same as well. We say we believe in Jesus, but we also believe our academic letters behind our name. We believe in X, Y, and Z to fulfill us, make us satisfied, secure, maybe the zeros in our bank, maybe the zip code in which we live, maybe the degrees that we have, but the positions that we hold. And the list can go on in terms of all those things we add on top of our at least professed belief in Jesus and to trust and rely upon them as much as you think you do upon Jesus. Where are, I think, best practical theologians, and practical theology is a category in seminaries where you're trying to bring together the teachings of scripture and theology into application in life. We're usually our best practical theologians at about 3 o'clock in the morning, when things that kept you up during the day in terms of worries and focus brings you up at night and you're sweating. And instead of turning straight to the Lord in prayer and dependence, you often think through different options or people that you could employ in order to resolve the situation that is before you. This is not to minimize the severity and the depth with which we sometimes worry and are concerned, but oftentimes that's an indication of where your heart is and where your dependence is.
4: Well, you're touching on a practical application. So appreciate the fact that in each of these lessons, you drive home what that practical application of these theological realities are. Let's listen to the practical application that you point out in in this reality that Jesus indeed is Lord.
5: This Christ Jesus, the Lord, is your God and your Savior. When wars and rumors of war fill our minds, when rates, markets, inflation, and prices make us insecure, when candidates, debates, and politics fill us with worries, remember that Christ Jesus is our Lord. When news of pastors wanting to leave ministries, of those who fall from grace, or of believers seemingly leaving churches, even their faith in large numbers, overwhelm you, remember that Christ Jesus is our Lord. When impossible exams, endless papers, sick children, uncertain ministry prospects, empty accounts keep us up at night, remember that Christ Jesus is our Lord. Nothing reveals our practical theology like our sleepless nights, when our worries, concerns, and burdens keep us awake at night. But this is where the Colossian message is so important to us. But friends, our God is wise, good, and powerful, and Christ is your Lord, Colossians declares.
4: The Apostle Paul talks about being rooted in Christ, our union with Christ, being built up in Him. Why is that important as we walk with Christ in our daily lives?
3: Colossians begins interestingly enough because it fronts what it believes to be the central theological concept that you and I need to understand and apply to our lives as well. And it begins in verse 2 in chapter 1 by saying, to the saints and faithful brothers in Christ at Colossae. Now, in English, the preposition changes in Christ at Colossae. Two locations is what they're understanding. But here in the original, it has in Christ and in Colossae. And what makes it even more interesting is that in the original, those two prepositions are separated, enveloping the whole sentence. That is, you are in Christ and you are in Colossae. Now, Colossae can be taken out. You can actually include any location. You could even say Orlando. That is to say, at the beginning, he points out, how are those individuals who belong to Jesus Christ live at the very same time in the various locations, in this particular letter, Colossae, where the Lord has placed them. And the central understanding there is that we belong to Christ Jesus, a particular point that Paul has been making throughout. By his living, his dying, and his resurrecting, he rose in power for us. That for us part is such an important part of what Paul teaches. Now belonging to him, we no longer live, Paul says in Galatians, but Christ lives in me. That our eyes, while one eye here on this side of glory until the Lord returns, this is what we refer to as the already and the not yet of our existence, but one eye already in heaven, belonging where Christ is seated. This is why Colossians, interestingly enough, though Paul is sitting in prison, the reference to heaven is repeated over and over again, reminding us what he says later on in chapter 3 of Colossians. Though our bodies are here, we are hidden with Christ Jesus, seated at the right hand of God, that our priorities and where we belong and who we are in terms of our identity are founded in him, because it's not I who live, but Christ who lives in me. When we are reminded, when we actually do believe, and when we apply those things to our lives, that is what Scripture, especially Colossians, reminds us of. Even if the world says your value is determined by certain things that the world sees as priority, here, Scripture reminds us that you are valuable simply because you belong to Jesus Christ and are loved by him. That fundamental truth of who we are before the Lord becomes the basis for all the applications we see in Colossians.
4: And how does that impact our prayer life?
3: Well, it impacts our prayer life in the sense that in many ways, prayer is not about our ability to put coin in a machine to get the results we want out back. It's not like purchasing your own drink somewhere and saying, God, I'm going to say these things. I'm going to bring it before you as if you're aligning God to your wishes and priorities. Prayers are communications with the Lord, your Father in heaven. The very fact that we can begin our prayer with the words, our Father in heaven, That fact is a privilege only possible because of Jesus Christ has died for you, and we belong to Jesus Christ. And for us to communicate to the Lord where we are, who we are, and how we are. But in prayer, what takes place is not the alignment of God's providence and His history to our wishes and desires. It's the realignment of our hearts and our minds to the wishes and priorities of the Lord over time when you engage. And here you come with the conviction that not only our Father hears, but He's not someone with power who's detached from us, but that He cares. And what happens is not what we wish, but what He wishes for us. And the trust is, though we don't know, but God knows, as one pastor said, and that's good enough for all of us. And prayer allows us to express with honesty our convictions and our concerns to the Lord. And then He, by His Spirit, realigns us to see His.
4: We have the privilege of visiting with Reverend Joel Kim, who is president of Westminster Seminary, California, and Ligonier's newest teaching fellow. Reverend Kim's first teaching series for Ligonier Ministries is titled Everything in Christ. It's a comprehensive look at the Apostle Paul's letter to the Colossians. And I really appreciate, Reverend Kim, how you weave personal stories into your messages. And I'd like for the audience to hear one of those personal stories.
6: Sure. As I mentioned in a previous lesson, I grew up in a pastor's family, and we often would get together for evening family worship. I'm one of five kids, so there are lots of people in the room, even if it's just my family. And we would sing a song, usually a hymn. And oftentimes the requirement was not about the tune nor the beat, but as loud as you can, you must sing, was the unwritten rule in our family. And so we found ourselves singing together a lot, not a Von Trapp family by any means, but at the same time enjoying the singing, the gift that Lord has given to us. There was one time we were driving into a national park called the Zion National Park and seeing these rock mountains. My mom and dad started singing, "O Lord my God, when I in awesome wonder." I wonder if you sometimes feel like that when you understand something anew, understand the depth and richness of something, you cannot help but to sing.
4: How great thou art. And it's a reminder of what permeates all of Paul's letters, that sound theology always leads to doxology, right?
3: Oh, it does. He teaches theology that sings. I think we might have titled that section because we're talking particularly about as he gets deeply into theological teachings, he cannot help himself. If you see throughout his writings, oftentimes he pauses. He pauses in the middle of his teaching to actually preach, because preachers cannot help but to preach, but also to sing. And so we have so many of the doxological recordings of Paul. Good theology leads to worship, what we call doxology. And doxology without good theology is emptiness. And here, they must go hand in hand. They are together inseparable, that as we come to understand our God more, we cannot help but to prostrate ourselves. And to be honest, hearing this particular story that I told, one of the blessings that we had as children growing up in a covenant family, especially a pastor's family, we certainly did not have a lot of means. There are lots of babysitting that took place we really hated. And then, of course, countless number of people who came through the doors and seemingly as a young person eating food from our tables. Those are all memories that you have. You wonder, was that the best? But that's all what pastor's kids usually think about. But in hindsight, you come to realize what a blessing that was. Parents who love the Lord, parents who, in their best efforts, though they would be the first ones to admit that they had shortcomings, love the Word and to sing the Word. Those are just wonderful memories that children have, though unintended. And I do wonder, as a parent myself, what a wonderful responsibility that the Lord has given to us with the promise that He would carry, because many of the things that we saw and learned then, I think still affect and challenge me even to this day.
4: You mentioned growing up in a pastor's home. You're a pastor yourself. How is the book of Colossians of great benefit to pastors?
3: Colossians in many ways reminds us that one of the things that pastors have struggles with, I do, is that what we do defines who we are. And that's probably true of many of us as well. The number in the pews, perhaps the opportunities, I have an amazing opportunity to be able to serve the Lord in different ways. And so I don't want this to sound like a false kind of way of dealing with it. These are not things that were sought, but these are ways that we're able to serve. But those things don't define who we are. What we do is not who we are. And here it's a reminder, constant reminder to all of us, not only pastors, not only to pastors' kids, but everyone else. We are not what we do, and God doesn't see us through our accomplishments. God sees us through the bloody lens of His Son's blood. And

0: I do as well. I mean, I have a nephew who is now all grown up, has a child of his own, told so many times that Jesus Christ lives in his heart, that he said as a toddler, "So, mommy, if somebody cuts my heart, would Jesus pop out?" is the question he asked. I know it's a childish question, and I recognize it's not theologically the most sophisticated, but I love that the recognition, even as an early young child, that Jesus is all in all, as Colossians says.
1: I'm struck by how many doctrines, Christian doctrines, are contained in this relatively short letter, particularly the deity of Christ. The doctrine of Christ is specifically the deity of Christ. But there are so many other Christian doctrines that we can learn in this short letter, right?
0: It's interesting because there was, during the 19th century New Testament scholarship in particular, the conclusion was that Colossians was not authentically Pauline. There are certain books that are written by Paul, and there are others that are written by later Pauline community, is what they used to say. So people were convinced for a long time Colossians was not written by Paul. Part of that had to do with stylistic things. Part of that had to do with circumstantial things in terms of historical look. Part of that had to do with theology. That is, that a lot of people said those that are authentically Paul seem to focus on particular theological ideas. So, for instance, like justification by faith alone, Romans and Galatians and others. But Colossians seems less to be like that. It focuses on things like this, Christology. That is, doctrines about who Christ is. That is simply, Jesus Christ is God. And one of the things that in the 20th century later in particular, one comes to realize is that there are a lot of reasons to now believe with conviction that Colossians is Pauline. Certainly in our quarter and network, that has never been doubted. But the sheer commonality with Philemon that no one doubts indicates to us that they should be taken as one and recognize that Colossians is authentic, as is Philemon. But the other side is you recognize that there are different theological emphases that Paul makes based upon the kind of circumstances that the church is facing. Paul was first and foremost a pastor. And as he pastors people, he recognizes the needs that they have. This is why you see in 2 Corinthians, he begins with our God of comfort and emphasizes the God of comfort, that we rely upon God who's powerful and almighty in all he does. And so we rely upon him. Here, the pressing issue was, is Jesus Christ, even for those who believe in the Hebrew scriptures, here, we come to recognize the fullness of God as three persons in one. But is Jesus really all that? Was the question that many were raising, especially in Colossian church. Paul had never visited Colossae. There were bigger churches nearby, as you see toward the end of Colossians. He says, share this letter with those churches that are nearby. But yet, recognizing their struggles that they have, especially the conviction that Jesus could be all, which is a point of doubt for some, he highlights, emphasizes, underlines, hyperlinks everything he can so that that point cannot be lost by the people who are hearing. I think it's the particular needs of the people that Paul is addressing.
1: That ties into my last question.
0: Sure.
1: R.C. Sproul loved to remind us that we worship a God who plays for keeps. How does Colossians help us with that?
0: To bring in another book from the Bible, Joshua 24, as Joshua leading the Israelites into the promised land, recognized the compromise that many Israelites were making, despite the fact that God had displayed for decades his power and his care for his people. And it's that scene, a covenantal renewal is what we call it. Many of you might remember where he simply says, "You can follow the gods that you saw on the other side, but as for me and my household," is where he begins by saying, "I will serve the Lord." It's a similar moment for Paul in the same way. That is, here, it's clear that they have come to hear the message of Christ Jesus, and many have come to believe in Christ Jesus as their Lord and Savior, but in practice, sometimes in their hearts and their minds, filled with doubt and questions and

0: compromise about how this is done. And that can be seen even in our day as well, where even our time and efforts here, the priorities are misplaced. I was reading a book on my flight out here from California about worship itself and post-COVID discussions about people who say Sunday worship seems to be an option. Meeting the Lord face to face seems to be an option, where it's not that they're saying they don't believe in Jesus anymore, but in practice, they live as if Jesus is not present and Lord over all. To them, Colossians declares, without equivocation and once and for all for us to hear, Jesus Christ is everything, and there is nothing else that should stand in that way.
1: That was my conversation with Ligonier Teaching Fellow Joel Kim about his teaching series, Everything in Christ, a study through Paul's letter to the Colossians. 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Tomorrow, Reverend Kim looks at why believers can stand firm in Christ, even with the pressures and competing voices in the world around us. I hope you'll join us Tuesday, here on Renewing Your Mind.

0: After the blessings of much-needed rain across South Texas, it's time for our community to come together in gratitude. 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Hooper, and Mayor Paulette Guajardo will unite to give thanks to God for the rain we've received and pray for our city, our families, and our future. Everyone is welcome. 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
7: Many times people say, well, what about Paul? Paul, you see, had a thorn in the flesh, and God wouldn't heal him. Now, there's some of you, no doubt, and many, many thousands, even millions of Christians that are held in bondage because of that one thought right there, that Paul had a thorn in the flesh, and God wouldn't heal Paul. At least that's what they say, that God wouldn't heal Paul. But see, we're going to talk about that. And I want you to open your Bible with me to the 12th chapter of 2 Corinthians. Now, I'm going to read again from verse 9, and we're going to go down another scripture or two here. He said unto me, this is what Jesus said to Paul, my grace is sufficient for you, for my strength is made perfect in weakness. Most gladly, therefore, will I rather glory in mine infirmity. Now, he's going to glory in his weakness. Remember now, this is not sickness, but weakness. His inability to control the situation, the riots and the things that happened where he preached. He said, I'll glory in the fact that I can't do it, so the power of Christ may rest upon me. See, if Paul had said, well, I don't need any help, I can do this job all by myself. Well, you know, the anointing of God wouldn't have come on him. He'd just been out there in the flesh, fighting a fleshly battle. But Paul was the one that wrote to us and said, the weapons of our warfare are not carnal, but they're mighty through God, to the pulling down of strongholds. Now notice here that Paul says, verse 10, therefore I take pleasure in infirmities, in reproaches, in necessities, in persecution, in distresses for Christ's sake. For when I am weak, then am I strong. Now let's look at it from a little different angle here. Paul says, when I'm weak, then am I strong. Now, let's say that it was sickness that Paul was talking about and read this in the light of that kind of thinking and see if it makes any sense. And let's put the word sickness here instead of infirmity, which that's really not what it means. The word infirmity means weakness, but let's insert the word sickness and see how it turns out. If it read that way, it would say, therefore I take pleasure in being sick, in reproaches, in necessities, in persecution, distress for Christ's sake, for when I am sick, then am I well. Now, you know, that don't make any sense at all, does it? If he said, now, when I'm the sickest, that's when I feel the best. Well, now, you know, a fellow that feels that way, his elevator don't go all the way to the top. There's something wrong. But, of course, we know from studying the Scripture that this is not talking about sickness here. It means weakness. So Paul is saying that I will glory in the fact that I can't control the situation. And I have to depend on God. I have to depend on the anointing of God. Now see, that's where you're going to have to buckle down to it. You know, if you're in Bible school, in an atmosphere where there's great faith and cooperative faith, and people are believing the same thing, thinking the same way, you have a cooperative anointing there that's helping you. But when you get out here in everyday life, and you begin to face the everyday situations, then you're going to have to learn to depend on the anointing of God and God's ability. There's not always going to be somebody around there to help you. There's not going to always be a multitude of people around you like you're surrounded with now to believe the same way you believe. You may be the only one believing the way you believe. So you're going to have to do like Paul did and say, I'll glory in the fact that I can't handle this myself. But you see, thank God we're not in ourselves. We're in Christ. And Paul understood that. He understood the power of God and the anointing of the Holy Spirit. See, that flowed through him when he was waiting on God for the situation, not trying to take the thing into his own hands. You see, we make a mistake. Every time we get in the flesh and try to come down on someone for something they did against us or to cause problems and situations. Because you see, we're fighting a fleshly battle there. And it's the spirit that's driving that individual that made them do it. It's not that individual. They're not the problem. It's the spirit that's driving them. It's the enemy that's driving them to do that. So the weapons of our warfare, Paul said, are not carnal, but they're mighty through God. In other words, we can't handle it ourselves, so we glory in the fact that we can't do it so that God's anointing will come upon us to do it. And when God's anointing comes, then it's well able, see, because God said, my grace is sufficient. Jesus told Paul, my grace is sufficient for you. Oh yeah, God is willing, all right. But you see, unless we cooperate with God, and unless we act on what we know, then it's probably not going to affect anything just because we know it. You know, you could go into a room, any building at night, and know where the light switch was, and just stand there and hope to God the lights would come on. But unless you act on what you know, you'll probably sit there all night in the dark because you have to act on what you know. So this is what Paul is saying here. I'll glory in the fact that I can't do it. So the anointing of God will come upon me. The power of God will come on me. Then I can do something about it when that anointing comes. You remember Paul in another place said, be strong in the Lord and in the power of His might. In other words, not strong in yourself, not strong in your own fleshly impulses, but strong in the Lord and in the power of His might. Now, he says, therefore I take pleasure in weaknesses, in reproaches, necessities, persecution, distress for Christ's sake, for when I am weak, then am I strong. In other words, it's powerful that way. And I'll tell you, we're going to have some problems in life. And many of you have had the messenger of Satan sent against you. Now, I mentioned this in one of the other sessions, and I want to talk about it right here. Because Paul is not the only one that ever had a thorn in the flesh. This is related to us in the Bible for an example to us, for us to learn from it. Now, your thorn in the flesh may not be exactly the way Paul was. And you can see from what we've already said here that if you believe that Paul's thorn in the flesh was sickness and disease, and you're sick, then you're going to believe, well, if God wouldn't heal Paul, then he probably won't heal me because I guess this is my thorn in the flesh. So you see, it helps you when you find out that the thorn in the flesh was not sickness, was not disease. And you know, if you could find one single place in the whole Bible where Jesus said, no, I won't heal you because it's not God's will for you to be healed. If you could ever find one place in the New Testament where Jesus said that, then you see, we'd have to say that, well, maybe it's not God's will to always heal. But never, never do we find that in Jesus' ministry. He came to loosen, dissolve, and undo the works the devil had done, to heal the sick, raise the dead, cast out demons, you see. This is what Jesus came to do. Now, concerning this thorn in the flesh, several years ago, I had a personal experience that I'd like to relate to you because I think that it'll relate to some of you, what some of you are going through right now. I was farming at the time. I was teaching. The Lord had called me into a teaching ministry, but I was still farming and teaching. And we began to have problems with air conditioners. First, we had air conditioner in my tractor to go out, and I think we had something like four air conditioners in tractors to go out. Just one or two days apart, they just every one started going out. The air conditioning in my truck went out. Air conditioning in my car went out. Then we went off to a meeting somewhere, and we got in a hotel room, and the air conditioner wouldn't work. And we got all upset about it, you know, and we got to change rooms. And if you're not careful, you'll get in strife. It's easy to get in strife sometimes. Then we went to another meeting, and people picked us up at the airport to take us to the meeting. And would you know, the air conditioner went out in their car. And we got all sweaty getting there to the meeting in that car that didn't have air conditioning. And not only did the air conditioning go out, finally the car quit. And we had to catch a taxi. Now see, these are things that Satan sends against you as a minister, as a believer, to buffet you and to cause you problems. Now you need to understand this, because that is not the will of God for you to always be in troubles and problems and tests and trials. These things are sent against you to destroy you, to get you in strife. Now we went through that not knowing and not understanding what I understand now. Oh, I wish to God I could have heard the message I'm teaching you a long time ago, because it saved me a lot of problems. That's the reason I'm sharing this with you. Now, we came from that meeting, went to Tulsa, Oklahoma, to the camp meeting, checked in a hotel room, and when we got in the hotel room, got our bags all unpacked, you know, the air conditioner was gone out. It wouldn't work. They had to move us to another room, so while they're moving us to another room, we decide, well, we'll go out and eat. So we get in the car and we drive across town to a restaurant. And while we're in the restaurant, the air conditioner went out. And I'm sitting there saying, I can't believe this. I mean, I'm seeing it. I know it's happening. But this is hard to believe that all of these coincidences are happening. Now, by that time, we've done numbered up about 12 or 15 different incidents where air conditioning has gone out. I mean, just right down the line. And it finally dawned on me. And I looked over at my wife and I said, this is satanic. This is an angel of the devil dispatched to stir up trouble, to cause us problems and get us in strife everywhere we go. And we're going to stop this thing just as soon as we get back to the hotel. And when we got back to the hotel, we got the word of God out, and we broke his power, dismissed him from his assignment in the name of Jesus, and stopped it right there.
8: I appreciate so much you joining us for the Concepts of Faith broadcast today. Before I leave the broadcast, let me remind you all of this week, that our CD offer will be number 7212. 7212. It's called Paul's Thorn in the Flesh. 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Total of $19. Paul's thorn in the flesh. That's the thorn that has stuck more people than any other thorn in all the world. You hear people saying all kinds of things about, well, nobody ever knows what Paul's thorn in the flesh was. And you hear them say, well, Paul's thorn in the flesh was sore eyeballs, or he couldn't see good, or, you know, something. And I heard a fellow say one time, well, you know, nobody knows what Paul's thorn in the flesh was. Well, Paul knew it was his thorn. He ought to know what it was. But the problem is that people think that God gave Paul a thorn in the flesh. But, you know, God didn't give Paul revelation of the new birth, then send a messenger of Satan to buffet him everywhere he went so he couldn't preach the revelation that God gave him. Now, in 2 Corinthians chapter 12, the Scripture says, and lest I should be exalted above measure through the abundance of revelation. He says, there was given me a thorn in the flesh. Well, now, God didn't give him the thorn in the flesh. Paul didn't say God gave it to him, but most people believe that God gave him a thorn in the flesh. He said, the messenger of Satan to buffet me. Paul tells you what it was. It was a messenger of Satan sent to buffet him, lest he should be exalted above measure. In other words, it wasn't to humble him, it was to keep him from being exalted with this great revelation so that all the world would receive his revelation. And when people think God gave it to him, they go to thinking all kinds of things that are unscriptural. You need this series, two CDs for $15 plus $4 postage and handling, total of $19. 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
12: 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Links in the description. I pray this has been a blessing to you, and if you've enjoyed this message, please share this with a friend. God bless you, and remember, no matter where you are and what you've done, Jesus loves you. Well, praise God, church. Get your Bibles out this morning. Man, you should be excited about the Word of God. Now, I preached a message last week about the rock. If you didn't hear it, you need to get it, listen to it. But I'm going to do the rock too today. So turn your Bibles to the book of Judges chapter 6. Now, I'm so glad that I got a few new faces this morning because, see, all my stories, the old people around here, that have heard all my stories, I just number them, like I just say number 23 and then everybody laughs. And because they've heard them so many times. And see, if I see a new face, so then I get to say, hey, glory to God, that person has not heard number 23. So I get to tell the whole story again. And so you may have heard me preach a message similar to this. I guarantee you didn't hear it exactly like it because it's always different. But it's a story of Gideon, and I was reading this and came across it, and it just jumps off the page to me, and I said, man, I got to preach this again. I just got to preach it, because to me, it's one of the most exciting stories in the Bible. I love stories. I love to be a storyteller. I love to listen to storytellers, and as I read the story of Gideon, it's so relevant for today in where we live. You're going to find yourself in this story. It's like the prodigal son. You're in here somewhere. All right, you just go to looking and you just open up your heart right now. You're going to find where you're at in this story. So I'm going to have to do a little bit of reading and y'all hang with me on it. And then I'm going to bring out some points about it. Now, it starts in verse 1. It says, and the children of Israel did evil in the sight of the Lord, so that the Lord delivered them into the hand of Midian for 7 years. And the hand of Midian prevailed against Israel because the Midianites and the children of Israel made for themselves the dens, the caves, and the strongholds which are in the mountains. You notice how it says that? It doesn't say they made for them caves, den, and strongholds. It says the caves, the dens, and the strongholds. Y'all see that? It's kind of weird. And you look it up and you go to study it, and they're trying to make a big distinction that, they went and they constructed this. Some of them went into the caves and some of them the dens and the strongholds. Everybody just say the dens, the caves, and the strongholds. Each and every one of us at some point in our life, whenever life starts to go south with us and we start to, maybe get crazy or whatever, or you've got an abusive family or an abusive parent or something goes wrong in life, what happens to us in life is we start making the dens, the caves, and the strongholds. We start constructing them. We go out there and you just want to dig a hole. Hello? You just want the world to stop. You want to get out of everything. You just want everything to go away. So what you want to do is you just want to make a hole. Right? I saw an article about, I think it was a salt mine over in Germany that was a person bought it and then went in there and completely made in the mines all these huge elaborate homes, and they started selling them off to the wealthy as doomsday bunkers, but they were like doomsday bunkers with their own indoor jacuzzi, you know what I mean? And I thought to myself, you know, looking at it, yeah, you made your den look nicer, but you're still living under the ground. Hello? And sometimes we're like that. We get into a bad situation and we get kind of crazy and we start doing things that are kind of crazy, but then we just try to make our crazy look nicer. But the problem is we're still in crazy. We're still in the den. We're still in the cave. We're still in bondage, right? Okay. Well, this is where Israel had gotten. The Midianites were coming down. It says that they were so numerous, they're like, oh, man, they brought all their camels, they brought all the donkeys, they brought everybody. They just went in there, they ate all the product up, all the wheat up, all the grazing up, everything that Israel had. And so because of that, it caused Israel to retreat. So when I get through this message today, I want every one of you to go home and you're going to be sharpening your sword. You're just going to go home and get the wet rocks out and start sharpening your swords. You're going to be ready to kill something when today's over, I guarantee you. Because what they did is they kept retreating and retreating and retreating until there was no place else to retreat to. Now, what does the Bible tell us in John 10? That the thief comes to kill, to steal, to destroy, right? So the Midian is the thief here. They're coming in and they're killing, stealing, and destroying Israel, not totally annihilating them, not causing death within them, but causing them to retreat. So I want you to ask yourself this question. What in life is causing you to retreat? Just think about it. Is it people? You've gotten in a bad batch of people. You got crazies all around you that have caused you to retreat. Is it sickness? And it got real quiet in here. Y'all got deathly quiet. I mean, I said think, but you can think with a little, you know. I mean, I felt like the oxygen just got sucked out of here when I said that. You see, like if you have had a bad relationship with a person, well, then you don't want to be around people. And then if you see anybody that's like that, well, then, man, you're dodging, you're running, you're going back to your den, your cave, or your stronghold. And if you don't get healed of that, then what happens to you is you become dysfunctional in life. And I'm going to show you at the end of the message what to do. But I'm just trying to open something up to you. You're going to become dysfunctional in life. And so what happens is you begin to do things that are creating bad habits in your life. You do things that are creating strongholds in your life. Hello? And it all came about because if you look at verse 10, it says they didn't obey the voice of the Lord is the reason why this happened to them. So what happened was is they got broken fellowship with their father. They got broken fellowship with him. And so because of broken fellowship, it drove them into this situation to where now they're not operating from the altar of God. They're operating from the dens, the caves, and the strongholds of their life. Hello? Look at the person beside you and say, man, that is good. Okay, so then God here, he wants to turn things around. Let's pick it up. Verse 8. Then the Lord sent a prophet to the children of Israel, and he said to them, thus says the Lord God of Israel, I brought you up from Egypt and brought you out of the house of bondage. I delivered you out of the hand of the Egyptians, out of the hand of all who oppressed you, drove them out before you, gave you their land. Also I said to you, I am the Lord your God. Do not fear the gods of the Amorites, in whose land you dwell, but you have not obeyed my voice. Pick it up, verse 11. Now the angel of the Lord came and sat under the terebinth tree, which is in Ophrah, which is belongs to Joash, the Abiezrite, while his son Gideon was threshing wheat in the winepress in order to hide it from the Midianites. And the angel of the Lord appeared in him and said, the Lord is with you, O mighty man of valor. What? The dude's hiding in a winepress, beating out a few heads of wheat, trying to get him a little something to eat. He's hiding. He's retreated. He's in there. He's hiding. And the angel says, hail, O mighty man of God, man of valor. And Gideon's like, what? You talking to me? You talking to me? Now, you got to understand something. Now, this is just some theology, okay, out there. So it's not that big a deal. But every time in the Old Testament you see angel of the Lord and it's capitalized, all right, that was Jesus before he came to earth. Okay, that was Jesus before we knew him as Jesus, the angel of the Lord, the captain of the host, the captain of the armies of God, the angel of the Lord. So just give this to me, all right? This morning I'm painting with a big brush and I'm preaching. Okay, so Jesus comes to him and he says, "Hello, mighty man of valor." And Gideon's like, "What are you talking to me?" Nothing shows that he's a man of valor. Nothing in the natural shows he's a man of valor. Matter of fact, if you go look at it on down in the verses, he says, "Well, I'm from the least of the families. I'm the smallest tribe. I can't do anything." So whines and whines. And you got to understand something. When Jesus is talking to him, he's looking at him there. All right? He's not looking at him as who he is in the natural. He's looking at his potential in God. Do you hear what I'm saying, church? He's looking at his potential in God. Now, the other day, it was really pretty bad. I hate to even tell this about myself, but y'all know all my stories anyway. So I don't like to clothes shop. My wife usually buys clothes for me, brings them home. I try them on. If I like them, I keep them. If I don't, she takes them back. I'm sorry. You say, "Well, you are such a brute and a male chauvinist pig." I cannot stand to go in a store. First of all, I can't stand to stand in a dressing room, take off clothes and try shirts on and stuff like that. Just can't stand it. I just as soon wear a sack than to have to go do that kind of stuff. But anyway, I was in the store the other day with my wife. And so she said, "Oh my gosh, look at these shirts. Go try it on." So I said, "Well, all right, you know." So I go into the waiting room or the dressing room. And I, as minute I went in there, first, let me go back up a little bit. The store that we're shopping in, I'm not even going to tell you what it is, the store. But it should be like something that ministers to my heart. But I hate it. I hate the store. I feel like I'm demonically oppressed every time I go in the store. I do not like the store. They have things that we need, and it's, you know, whatever, but I hate it. There's something about it just, I mean, I get irritated when I'm in there. I'm just wanting to fight. I'm wanting to do ugly things like throw clothes on the floor and just walk off. You know what I mean? It just gets down in my soul. And so my wife's like stroking me like she's petting a dog trying to keep me calm, you know? And she said, "You can do it. You can do it. Going in the dressing room. You can do it. You can do it." So I go in the dressing room. And as soon as I walked into this place, I looked at the mirror. And as I looked at the mirror, I was like, that's a dumb mirror. Because it's really wide and not very long. Well, y'all know what a fat mirror looks like, right? So I just kind of ignore the mirror. I'm just trying to see, does the shirt fit? I don't care what it looks like on me. I'm not sizing in the. I will know immediately when I put it on if I like it. So I turn my back to the mirror. And so I put the shirt on. And I was like, "Man, got enough room. Yeah, pretty good." So I took it off. I didn't look. I just felt it. Because I knew that was a fat mirror behind me. So then I got the next shirt and I put the next shirt on. Well, the next shirt seems tight. It's the same brand, same size and everything. So I turned around. And when I turned around and looked in the mirror, I was like, that is not the image of me. That is ridiculous. I look like I'm this tall and this wide. I mean, why would they put a mirror? Who's going to buy it? I go outside, man. I'm just griping. I go outside. I'm like, what kind of stupid idiots would put a mirror like that in a dressing room that you're trying to buy clothes? I mean, dear Lord, make one really narrow and really long. Make everybody look tall. I say, ho. But like I'm telling you this story, you know, like I'll admit it. I got some problems. I'm getting close to 60 and I'm losing all my, you know, I look at things like that and I don't like, you know, young, flat-bellied, muscled people. I'm like, you punk. One of these days it's going to come to you. One of these days you're going to have a hard time getting out of your truck. You just wait, boy. You know, so, I mean, I got this attitude anyway. And I was already mad at this mannequin because this mannequin, they had the, what is that, Under Armour? And they had this mannequin there. And I was like, they had to special order that thing. I mean, look at it. He's got like 19-inch guns. He's sitting there like a Under Armour. I said, what do they think? If I put it on, I'm going to look like that? I said, what a stupid mannequin. So anyway, this image I saw of myself in this fat mirror, I started walking out. I instantly had to start rebuking it. I said, that's not me. That is not me. I guarantee that's not me. This is a distortion of me. Now, hear what I'm saying. This is good, church. This will minister to your heart. I know it's funny, and you're all laughing at me and looking at my waistline right now, but anyway. That was a distorted image of me. I went home, got in the mirror at our house, which is a normal, you know, expensive, nice mirror that's tall and long like you're supposed to. And I looked at myself and said, that's what I look like. That is me. No, I'm not perfect, but that's me. That other image is not me. And I tell you what, the devil comes into your life and he places an image on the inside of your head. And you got that fat mirror image stuck on the inside of you, or that wimp image, or that the person who's going to get beat up image, or that the whatever image is stuck on the inside of you. And that's what you're looking at. But I'm telling you this morning, God wants to break that in your life. He wants to destroy that distorted image that no one loves you, no one likes you, you're not pretty enough, you're not this, or you're not that, you're not about. He wants to destroy it. Come on now. I'm preaching good. Because God wants you to see you how God sees you. Hello? Hello, this is Robert Richards, and you're listening to The Waterhole, our weekly broadcast, which is now available on iTunes and all major podcast platforms. You can also watch the weekly video broadcast on our YouTube channel. Links in the description. I pray this has been a blessing to you. And if you've enjoyed this message, please share this with a friend. God bless you. And remember, no matter where you are and what you've done, Jesus loves you.
13: Know Christ.
14: It was a huge seizure. Good morning, I'm Danny Moffitt on the Texas Farm Bureau Radio Network. In a coordinated holiday crackdown by Dallas authorities, they took in nearly a ton of illegal fireworks. They had two separate holiday operations this weekend when they confiscated more than 1,800 pounds of those fireworks. There were busts at two different locations. They took 1,400 pounds from two vehicles, and then in a second raid, approximately 400 pounds of illegal fireworks. The authorities say those illegal fireworks pose risk to neighborhoods, including fires, traumatic injuries, and widespread property damage. In the larger of those two busts, they were operating an illegal fireworks marketplace out of a U-Haul truck and van. Veterans are calling out about unsafe conditions at the Amarillo VA Center. They say they keep having ongoing air conditioner problems that have left the veterans and the staff dealing with the extreme heat. The veterans say they can't sleep because it's too hot and are frequently getting sick. The veterans say they can't get any answers about what's being done. The veterans say they don't get any information from the VA about what steps they're taking to fix it. The Office of Public Affairs did provide a statement say they will be installing a large temporary AC unit that will help support the system and their community living center. They say they're using all measures currently available to help keep things cool until that installation is complete. The former Republican Party of Texas Chairman James Dickey is challenging the claims that data centers hurt nearby property values. He's pointing to a new Texas-focused analysis that found there is no measurable decline in home values after the facilities open up. Dickey now leads the J.D. Key Consulting Company. It's an Austin-based governmental affairs firm. They have data centers, energy, AI, banking, and finance, along with water infrastructure among their clients. The firm says Dickey also advises data center developers on ERCOT interconnection and the regulatory landscapes. He says there was not one specification produced a significant drop in home values. He wrote the results used 9 specifications for calculating their figures. After the president's office made an appeal to the FIFA board members, they now say that Florin Balogun will be able to play in tonight's game from the USA against Belgium. That game will be in Seattle. His one-game red card suspension has been lifted, and he's been reinstated to the U.S. men's national team. The disciplinary board did say if he commits another infringement of similar nature, the sanction will be enforced along with any new ones. I'm Danny Moffitt on the Texas Farm Bureau Radio Network.

0: 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God is still on the throne, and prayer changes things. A brand new week of bringing clarity to the chaos is underway. This week is American-themed. We'll explore American destiny, some of the miracles of American history, and learn how Americans can buy American. We'll also wrap up the week with Josh Davis's Headlines from the End Times Report. 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Today on Watchmen on the Wall, Prophecy in the News magazine editor Lise Cutshaw welcomes historian Bill Federer for a fascinating look at God's provincial hand during World War I and the Great Depression. Join us as we explore remarkable stories from miracles in American history and discover how faith sustained a nation through some of its darkest days.
1: Welcome, friends, to another Watchmen on the Wall program. We are this month, as you can imagine, celebrating 250 years of freedom in America. And we are also celebrating today having Bill Federer back to help us better understand the amazing miracles that have occurred in American history. We are excited to have his and his wife Susie's two books, Miracles in American History, Amazing Stories of Answered Prayer. And we are so blessed to have you with us today, Bill. Thank you.
2: Well, thank you. It's an honor to be with you.
1: We have been talking about many, many, and there's hundreds of miracles and amazing historical tidbits because you're known as, well, at least with me, America's historian. And also you are a Christian apologist and well known in media circles as well as political circles. You have collected over many, many years, I know, many thousands of bits of information, but you can also tell us history from its beginnings, or at least American history from its beginnings abroad to now. Could you tell me today, and what I sort of wanted to start with today is, America was founded, we know, based on Christian principles. How is it that we have moved so far away from that fact and history is being rewritten and people are saying that we are not originally Christian nation?
2: Yeah, it is a process called deconstruction where you've separated people from their past, get them into a neutral where they don't remember where they came from, and then you brainwash them into the future you have planned for them. It's done throughout history. Whenever a conquering power would come in, like when the Muslims conquered all of North Africa. People forget all of North Africa was Christian for centuries. St. Augustine of Hippo was from Carthage. Today that's Tunisia. Egypt was Christian for six centuries, evangelized by Mark that wrote the gospel, Matthew, Mark, Luke, and John. And so when the Muslims came in, they destroyed the history. They destroyed the churches. They destroyed museums and graves. In Egypt, they even cut out the tongues of anybody caught speaking Coptic. They eradicated an entire language, and they brought in Arabic. And so this process of erasing the past and then putting in a new DNA, so to speak, is what conquering powers do. And so we in America have been under a war, an ideological war, and there is a conquering power. And what do they want to do? They want to make it so you get put in jail if you insult the new rulers. And so when Muslims come into Europe, they make it so you cannot insult them. That's one of the parts of Sharia law, is that when the Muslims take over a country, the Sharia law is that the infidels are forbidden to insult them, are forbidden to insult their prophet. So when we in the West are like really careful not to offend them, we're posturing ourselves as having been conquered. And that's the way they view it as. Anyway, we've been subjected to this. But when you go back to the history is clearly all Christian. Every colony was started by a different Christian denomination, right? So first, Spain had the New World for a century, from Columbus all the way up until the sinking of the Spanish Armada around 1588. And that's when you had more or less an Oklahoma land rush. You had all of these European powers saying, hey, Spain's not as tough as we thought. And so the French settled New France, which becomes Canada. Nova Scotia means New Scotland. The British settled New England and Virginia. The Dutch settled New Amsterdam, which becomes New York. The Swedes settled New Sweden, which is then taken over by the Dutch and then turned into Delaware and New Jersey. Catholics from Ireland settled Maryland. So Baltimore, Maryland, and then Connecticut, New Hampshire were Congregationalists. They were all different Christian denominations. They didn't get along. They would actually chase each other out of each other's colonies. There's lots of history. The Dutch Reformed in New York chased out the Quakers, and the Virginia Anglicans chased out the Baptists. Massachusetts Puritans chased out the Quakers and everybody else. But then when the Revolution started, they all had to work together against the king. And their attitude was, we don't always agree on religion, but I can't win the war on my own, and so I need your help. And then after the war, it was, well, you were willing to fight and die for my freedom. I need to let you practice your faith. So they began to tolerate each other.
1: God is at the center of all of those differing groups and dogmas, I guess, or disciplines. In God We Trust is on our money, and was placed on our money and form of exchange. And you mentioned that in one of your Miracles in American History books. Can you explain to us how that started? And maybe we talk about the fact that it's still on our money today.
2: Yeah, so Francis Scott Key wrote his Star Spangled Banner. And the fourth verse says, and conquer we must if our cause is just, and this be our motto, in God is our trust. Well, it became the motto. Lincoln is the one who put it on our coins around 1862. There was a movement to add Christianity to the preamble of the Constitution. The war was going on, and then somebody suggested, well, let's add in God we trust to our coins and leave the Constitution alone. And so that's what happened. And so it was originally like a penny that had in God We Trust, and that eventually went to all our coins. And then you had, I think it was 1931, Congress officially adopted in God We Trust as our national motto. And then you had the Korean War and Eisenhower signed the bill adding under God to the Pledge of Allegiance, that this nation under God. And Eisenhower signed the bill to put in God We Trust on our paper currency. And so the first paper currency that had in God We Trust came off the press October 1st, 1957. Why do I know that? Because that's my birthday. So it's like, okay, something special happened.
1: That is special. Extra special.
2: So we have this heritage, and the polling has consistently showed that the majority of Americans believe in God. It peaked with Christianity in the 1950s. About 38% of the world identified itself as Christian, only 10% Muslim. And then in America, even 1965, the different surveys showed that about 98% of Americans identified as Christian, about 25% Catholic, and then the rest different Protestant denominations, and then just a couple percent Jewish, like even a fraction of a percent atheist. But Christians have voluntarily removed themselves from government, voluntarily removed themselves from the public school system for whatever series of reasons. They think they're holier. They don't want to get involved because they're waiting for Jesus to come back. And of course, the question I ask is, who do you think you're going to meet when you're raptured? Jesus. Does Jesus love the little children? Oh, yes, Jesus loves the little children. You think he might wonder why you didn't do anything to protect him? It's like, you know, you know that he loves the children and you're letting them get mutilated in surgeries, and you know that he loves the children and you're letting them get aborted. And it's like, you know, anyway.
1: And you talk about that in your book, Silence Equals Consent. That whole book is about, should Christians be silent or be bold?
2: Yes, yes. And I appreciate Southwest Radio Church Ministries and yourself for helping to publish that. And so, whatever reason, we've pulled back, and now Muslims are coming in, and they're voting 100%. And they're voting as a block. They don't have a concept of one person, one vote. It's our team against their team. And there's James O'Keefe-type videos of Muslim families sitting around their table forging ballots and then having an auction at midnight. And then whoever wins, they take their ballots and drop them off in the drop-off box. And but it's our team against their team. That's their Ummah community concept. And so 100% of them, I saw one video where they're taking a map of the United States and finding the places where there's low voter turnout, where Christians aren't voting. And they say, hey, let's move in there. We'll take over. So we not only have a Muslim mayor of New York, but there's a concern about Los Angeles and how they now have a Muslim candidate that might win. We need to remind people that America, especially the first 1600s, the first century, you literally had churches founding cities. So everybody's involved in church and everybody's involved in city government. But the books that we are really excited about is called Miracles in American History. And these are stories from our country's past where there's a crisis, they pray and things turn around. Revolution, War of 1812, Civil War, Barbary Pirate War, and some of them, even a cholera epidemic of 1849. And if you want, I can share something about that.
1: Yes, I have a feeling that's something that most people don't even remember from their history classes now. Help us understand how prayer really changed that, as you do in your book.
2: Yeah, so we have the revolution. We become independent, and there's what's called the Second Great Awakening Revival, where you have preachers and camp meeting revivals, and Timothy Dwight has a revival at Yale, and then when Jefferson has the Louisiana Purchase, You have what missionaries like Marcus Whitman and his wife Narcissa go all the way up to Walla Walla, Washington, and they're spreading the gospel, and you have the Barbary Pirate Wars at this time. People forget that the Muslims raided caravans, and then they raided ships. And so you'd have countries of Europe paying tribute to the Muslim pirates of the North African coast called Barbary Coast. And when we became independent from Britain, we were no longer covered under the British tribute payment. And so that's when the Muslims demanded that we pay up. And so we were paying 20% of our federal budget to these Muslim countries as a bribe to leave our ships alone. And when Jefferson gets elected president, he gets a demand from the Pasha of Tripoli for $250,000 extortion tribute payment. And Jefferson said, enough, I want to put my money into building a navy. And he sends over our Navy and Marines, and we have the Barbary Pirate Wars. There is Francis Scott Key writes a song 9 years before he writes the Star Spangled Banner. And he celebrates the victory over the Muslim pirates. And he has a line in there, and pale beamed the crescent, its splendor obscured by the light of the star-spangled flag of our nation, where the turban head bowed to the terrible glare, and mixed with the olive, the laurel shall wave and form a bright wreath for the brow of the brave. There's a haystack prayer beating revival that takes place. We're sending missionaries around the world, even to Hawaii. But then the British Empire went on to become the biggest empire in the world, and they had India. And India had a religious group that bathed in the sewage-filled Ganges River, and they got cholera. Oh, and when the British put in railroads, people infected with cholera could quickly go back from India to Europe and spread cholera. It was the disease of the 19th century. Millions died around the world, and then it started to come to America. And you had the President Zachary Taylor has a day of fasting and prayer, the first Thursday in August of 1849. But the death rates were thousands in New York, St. Louis, Chicago, New Orleans, 150,000. 12,000 died going out to California and the Oregon Trail because the wagon train would pull around the watering hole and they didn't have proper sewage treatment, and it would go in there and the next wagon train would drink the water and get cholera and die. So Zachary Taylor said, at a season when a fearful pestilence is spreading itself throughout the land, It is fitting that a people whose reliance has ever been in his protection should humble themselves before his throne, and while acknowledging past transgressions, ask a continuance of divine mercy. It is therefore recommended that the first Friday in August be observed throughout the United States as a day of fasting and prayer. And so they have this day of fasting, and the death rates drop off almost immediately there in August of 1849. Just an amazing story that a lot of people don't know about.
1: We're here today with historian Bill Federer, looking at the incredible miracles in American history. He has a 2-book set called Miracles in American History, and it covers from before they land in America to present day, and even President Trump, between the two differing and very fascinating collections of things that have occurred where prayer made all the difference. You can obtain these books at Southwest Radio Ministries by going to swrc.com or calling us, because we still speak to humans and are humans that you can speak to, at 1-800-652-1144. Thank you so much, Bill, for that story on cholera, and amazingly that an entire country that decides to fast and pray turned the tide, and gradually cholera backed off. Are there other instances such as that, let's say maybe during World War I or World War II, that you'd like to share with us?
2: Yeah, so the president of the United States is Woodrow Wilson when World War I starts, and he has a day of fasting and prayer. Imagine that.
1: Those were the days. That's all
2: he says.
1: Say.
2: May 11th, 1918, in a time of war, humbly to acknowledge our dependence on Almighty God, implore his aid and protection, a day of public humiliation, prayer, and fasting. Exhort my fellow citizens of all faiths and creeds to assemble on that day in their several places of worship to pray Almighty God that he may forgive our sins. And then Woodrow Wilson passes out Bibles, and he writes in the foreword of the Bible, "The Bible is the word of life. I beg that you will read it and find this out for yourselves. When you have read the Bible, you will know it is the word of God, because you will have found in it the key to your own heart." One of the stories is Sergeant Alvin York. And so he is sent over to the De Calville rail line north of Chatal-Charré, France, October 8th, 1918, and they're ambushed. And Sergeant York says, "The Germans got us. They stopped us dead in our tracks. Their machine guns were up there on the heights overlooking, well hidden." And then he said, "We couldn't tell for certain where the terrible heavy fire was coming from. Those machine guns were spitting fire, cutting down the undergrowth all around me." Well, all but 8 of his group were killed. And single-handedly, he shoots back, and he takes out 32 machine guns. He kills 28 of the enemy. They stop lifting their heads up

0: ever got much learning from books except the Bible. Maybe my instincts are more natural, but that ain't enough to account for the way I come out alive with all those German soldiers raining death on me. He goes on, I'm telling you, the hand of God must have been in that fight. Just think of them 30 machine guns raining fire, point blank, range of 25 yards, and them there pistols and bombs. And then those men charged with fixed bayonets, and I never receiving a scratch, and bringing 132 prisoners. I've got only one explanation, that God must have heard my prayers. Sergeant Alvin York comes back to America, and he starts a Bible school, the Sergeant York Bible Institute, and then Cary Grant even does a movie about him. Just an amazing story of a courageous, Bible-believing man there.
1: And they say that there are no atheists in foxholes, and it seems like during wartime, countries typically, especially America, has come together, its people have come together to pray for their soldiers. How did you see that change things in World War II?
0: Yeah, we had Pearl Harbor, and then we enter the war. The Japanese take over the Philippines, and Douglas MacArthur is one of the highest ranking officers in our country. Franklin Roosevelt doesn't want him captured, so he orders him to leave the Philippines. Meanwhile, you have the Bataan Death March and all kinds of terrible stuff. And then finally, MacArthur is able to return October 20th, 1944. And he says, people of the Philippines, I have returned. He goes on, by the grace of Almighty God, our forces stand again on Philippine soil. Let no heart be faint. Let every arm be steel. Let the guidance of divine God point the way. Follow in his name to the holy grail of righteous victory. Franklin Roosevelt passes out Gideon's New Testaments and Book of Psalms to all the soldiers. And so he writes the foreword. As Commander-in-Chief, I take pleasure in commending the reading of the Bible to all who served in the armed forces of the United States. He goes on to pass all these out, and blue ones to the Navy and brown ones to the Army. And then he gives a D-Day prayer when the D-Day happened. He says, Almighty God, our sons, the pride of our nation, this day have set upon a mighty endeavor to preserve our republic, our religion, and our civilization. And you think, religion? Right. Well, he's passing out New Testament, so what religion is he talking about? Well, Christianity. And so here, FDR says that they were fighting to preserve our Christian religion. I wonder if they'd accuse FDR being a Christian nationalist. That's sort of a funny thought there.
1: But, which is really a compliment, right?
0: Yeah. I mean, the term used to be Christian patriot, but right. They want to use a negative term. I mean, think of it. Why do they call pro-life people anti-abortion? I mean, there's no pro-life group that calls itself anti-abortion.
1: No.
0: It's a label that the leftist media wants to put on them. Why do they do that? Negative word association. Well, why do they call patriots nationalists? No, negative word association. They just want to put them in a negative light. But you read some of these quotes from FDR. He said, preservation of these rights is vitally important to the whole future of Christian civilization. In another place, FDR said, those forces hate democracy and Christianity as two phases of the same civilization. And then on May 27, 1941, FDR says, the whole world is divided between pagan brutality and the Christian ideal. We choose human freedom, which is the Christian ideal. Here,
1: and that's so true today as well.
0: Yes. These are important times in our country's past where we've turned to the Lord. We had the victory in the Pacific with the Battle of Midway, where we finally decode the Japanese messages. And so we were able to find out that they had four aircraft carriers headed toward this island of Midway, and they were going to wipe it out. But we heard about it because we decoded, and so we sent off a torpedo bombers, which go right along the water, release a torpedo that continues to go straight, and then they fly away. Just about all the torpedo bombers got killed, but it wasn't in vain because all of the airplanes on the Japanese carriers had to take off to fly to get rid of these torpedo bombers, and they're landed back on the aircraft carrier, and they're all being refueled. Well, while they're being refueled, they can't they can't fly. Their whole deck is taken up with this.

0: we have dive bombers. And these dive bombers are going on radio silence so the Japanese don't know they're coming. They're trying to find the Japanese ships, but can't. But then they notice the trail in the water, and they follow it, and they find these aircraft carriers. And a dive bomber gets above the aircraft carrier, points its nose down, and dives straight down, like you're going to crash into it. At the last minute, they unhook the bomb that continues to go down. And meanwhile, they pull back as fast as they can to try to not crash, and then they get away. In 15 minutes, the dive bombers sank three of the four Japanese carriers. And immediately, the Japanese had to go from the offensive to the defensive. That eventually led to the defeat of the Imperial Japanese in the Pacific. And then in Europe, you have the Nazis. And I don't know if we have time to share any of those stories.
1: Well, maybe we'll save those for our next talk with you, our next program, because there's just so much to cover. We can't squeeze that into just a few minutes. But to maybe close things today, I want to remind everyone that we've been talking with William Bill Federer, America's historian, as I call him, about miracles in American history, a two-book set by him and his wife, who helped him put all the amazing stories about how prayer has changed and made such a difference in our country. You can get that or both those books for yourself and for others at swrc.com or by calling 1-800-652-1144. Bill, thank you so much for another array of incredible stories from American history from a godly perspective. We look forward to hearing more of those, and we are so grateful to God for you. Thank you for joining us again.
0: Thank you. It's always an honor.
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4: Always be ready to defend, to declare the reasoning for our beliefs, what we believe, to give to everyone who asks you an account a reason for the hope that is in you. Does it make any difference what you believe? Yes, it does. Warning after warning in the scripture concerning not believing the truth, but believing false doctrine. So the question comes, well, does it make a difference? Yes, it does. It matters greatly what you and I believe.
5: Many people insist there's no such thing as absolute truth. They say it's enough to have your own personal truth and believe it sincerely. Today on In Touch, the teaching ministry of Dr. Charles Stanley will see the danger in that kind of thinking as we begin a series titled, Know What You Believe.
4: Does it really matter what you believe as long as you believe something? I mean, as long as you have something to believe in, does it really make any difference what that is? Well, some people would say yes, and some people would say no. It doesn't make any difference as long as you believe in something. Does what you believe make any difference? Well, let's see what God says in His Word, and I want you to turn, if you will, to 1 Peter chapter 3, and the title of this message is simply that. What you believe, does it matter? 1 Peter chapter 3, Peter's writing to believers who are scattered all over the world of his day, who are undergoing persecution, people who are ostracizing them and harassing them, physically abusing them, criticizing them, and it's because of their belief, what they believe in primarily. So he says to them in 1 Peter chapter 3, beginning in verse 13, he says, "And who is there to harm you if you prove zealous for what is good? But even if you should suffer for the sake of righteousness, you are blessed, and do not fear their intimidation, and do not be troubled. But sanctify Christ as Lord in your hearts, always being ready to make a defense to everyone who asks you to give an account for the hope that is in you, yet with gentleness and reverence. And keep a good conscience, so that in the thing in which you are slandered, those who revile your good behavior in Christ may be put to shame." Now, I want you to notice this 15th verse for a moment. When he says, sanctify Christ in your heart, what he means is simply this. Make the Lord Jesus Christ Lord of your life. Make him Lord of your life. Then he says, always, not sometimes, always being ready to make a defense to everyone who asks you to give an account or reason for the hope that is in you, yet with gentleness and reverence. Now, does it make a difference what you believe? Yes, it does. Now, think about this from two lights. Number one, just plain old human reasoning says it does make a difference what I believe. Why? Because every single facet of your life and mine is affected by what we believe. For example, your attitude towards yourself is highly influenced by what you believe about your personhood, what you believe about your abilities and your capacities and whether you're worth something or not. What you, for example, your attitude about other people. What do you believe about other people? Do you believe that they're worthy of being loved, that they're to be used? Do you believe that they're just the physical beings like animals, or do you believe they're the creations of God? It's going to affect how you treat them. What you believe, for example, about your attitude towards your vocation. Do you believe that your vocation is what God would have you to do? Is this the will of God for your life, or is this just another job just to make a living? It has to do, for example, and affects your sense of excellence in life and how you carry out your responsibilities and duties. Do you believe that it's the will of God for you? Do you believe that it's best for you and everybody concerned that you put in a good day's labor, that you give your best in whatever you do? It may not be as good as someone else's, but it's your very best. Do you believe that's important? What you and I, our attitude, what we believe makes all the difference in the world. What I believe about God certainly is going to affect every single aspect of my life. So when somebody says, well, look, as long as you believe something, isn't that all that matters? No, it's not. And so the question is, does it matter what you and I believe? Plain old human reasoning says, yes. Anything that affects my decisions in life and affects every facet of my life certainly is important. It does matter what you believe. But not only just plain human reasoning, but also, for example, the warnings of the scripture concerning false doctrine and error. And I want you to turn to several of these, and let's just look at them for a moment, because when you and I think about it, if I'm believing error, if I'm believing false doctrine, then it's certainly going to affect my life. So let's look at several passages of scripture. Turn, if you will, first of all, to turn to 2 Peter chapter 2 for a moment. 2 Peter chapter 2, and if you'll notice, in this first verse. Listen to a warning. Here's several warnings that God gives us in the Word. If what we believe didn't make any difference, these warnings wouldn't be here. 2 Peter chapter 2, verse 1. Peter says, but false prophets also rose among the people, just as there will also be false teachers among you who will secretly introduce destructive heresies, even denying the master who bought them, bringing swift destruction upon themselves, and many will follow their sensuality, and because of them the way of the truth will be maligned. And in their greed they will exploit you with false words. Their judgment from long ago is not idle, and their destruction is not asleep. Here is a warning that we have to watch out for false doctrine and for error. Turn, if you will, on back over to 2 Timothy for a moment. Back toward Hebrews in 2 Timothy. And look, if you will, a passage here. I want you to notice Paul is challenging Timothy here in verse 2 of this fourth chapter to preach the word, be ready in season, out of season, reprove, rebuke, exhort, and with great patience and instruction. Then he says, another warning, listen to this. He says, Timothy, the time will come when they or people will not endure sound doctrine. They don't want to hear it. But wanting to have their ears tickled, they will accumulate for themselves teachers in accordance to their own desires, and will turn away their ears from the truth, and will turn aside to myths. But you be sober in all things, endure hardship, do the work of an evangelist. He says, fulfill your ministry. He says, there's going to come a time when people do not even want to know the truth. They don't want to hear the truth. And what they're going to do is they're going to find some people who will teach them exactly what they want to know. Turn to John chapter 8 for a moment. John chapter 8, and if you will look at the 24th verse, and listen to what he says, this 24th verse. Jesus is talking to the Pharisees, and they're doubting who he is and arguing with him and so forth and denying who he is. And so he says in verse 24, he said, I said therefore to you that you shall die in your sins, for unless you believe that I am he who I say I am, he says you shall die in your sins. Does it make any difference what you believe? Jesus says, yes, it does. If you don't believe that he is who he says he is, he says a person will die in their sins. And the Bible says the wages of sin is death. The gift of God is eternal life through Jesus Christ our Lord. It is appointed unto man once to die, and after this the judgment. If a person dies in their sins, that means they die without Christ and are absolutely hopelessly and helplessly lost. Does it make any difference what you believe? Yes, it does. Warning after warning in the scripture concerning not believing the truth but believing false doctrine. And it's interesting that Paul warns again, and Peter warns here, both of them warn again and again and again about listening to things that are not true and listening to those who are teaching things that are not true. So the question comes, well, does it make a difference? Yes, it does. It matters greatly what you and I believe. Which simply leads me to say, secondly, this. Not only it does matter, but you and I should develop a belief system that we can live by and that we can die by. Now listen to what he says again in 1 Peter, again, as we notice in this third chapter, in the 15th verse. He says, sanctify Christ, that is, set Christ apart as Lord in your life, always being ready to make a defense to everyone who asks you to give an account for the hope that is in you. He says, do it now with gentleness and reverence, not haughtily, not pridefully, not crudely, not in some ugly fashion. He says, but with reverence and gentleness. Now, I want you to look at that verse for a moment. He says that you and I should have a belief and a belief system that is such that, notice what he says now, that we would be ready, that is to be prepared, to make a defense, ready to defend our belief to everyone, not some people, not once in a while, but always ready to make a defense to everyone, he says, who asks us to give an account, to give a reason for our hope. That is, you think about this. When you and I say that we've been saved, and if somebody said to you, well, do you know that you're going to heaven when you die? Yes, I do. Well, tell me why you believe that. What is your reasoning for that? How can you be so sure that you're going to heaven when you die? Do you believe that your body is going to be resurrected one of these days? Yes, I do. Why do you believe that? Well, here's the reason I believe that. Well, what's the proof of that? How can you be so sure of that? Well, do you believe that just your sins have been forgiven? Yes, I do. Well, how are you sure? You see, people have a right to ask you and me who believe in Jesus Christ as our Savior, who claim to be Christians, they have a right to ask us, what do you believe, why do you believe it, and what is your reasoning for believing this? Why would you, how can you say that you're staking your whole eternal future on something that you read in the Bible? That is, why would you believe such? They have a reason to ask us, you mean you tithe your income? Yes. Well, explain to me, how is it that you can take 9/10 and you mean to tell me that 9/10 will go further than 10/10 because you gave a tenth to God? Well, where do you get that from, and why do you believe that, and what's the basis of that? People who are unbelievers have a right to ask you and me what we believe and why we believe it, and we have the responsibility of giving them a reason why. And this is why he says, watch these words now. He says, set apart Christ as Lord in your life, always, not sometimes, being ready, prepared to make a defense. Now, there are a lot of people, for example, who say, well, I'm not sure I could do that. I don't know. What do you mean by belief system? Here's what I mean by belief system. I mean by belief system, that is, in thinking in terms of our whole idea of beliefs and what we believe, I'm talking about a set of beliefs that you have based on the Word of God, which govern and direct your life. A belief system is a set of beliefs that you have based on the Word of God, by which your life is governed and directed. That is, there are some things that must be determining factors in your life. For example, we say the ultimate word of authority is the Bible, the Word of God. In your life and my life, there are some foundational truths that govern how we operate, that govern our whole lifestyle, as we said a few moments ago, every aspect of our life. Well, if I should ask you today, what is your belief system made of? That is, what are the things that you believe, that you stake your life on, that govern your life, determine your decision-making process, things you will live by and things you will die by? Now, some people have some beliefs that they believe very strongly. Not necessarily the truth, but that's the way they believe them because they've been taught them. And so often we hear people who will write us and say, well, this is what I have been taught all of my life, but when I listen to you explain the Word of God, somehow the two do not match. Well, listen, the question is, how did your belief system develop? That is, all of us have a set of beliefs about different things, but we're talking about primarily beliefs about every aspect of life, those beliefs that are based upon the Word of God. Now, there's a whole segment of society out there who has absolutely no concern, no care, and no respect for the Word of God. Well, now, you can't make somebody believe what they don't want to believe. The issue is this, that you and I are to so live our life, and we're to be able to so to defend our faith. When we come up against people like this, first of all, we want them to see our lifestyle. Secondly, we want them to see what we believe, and what we want to be sure about is that what we say we believe and the way we live are consistent with each other. Otherwise, they have a reason to doubt that what we believe really works, because if it really worked, we'd be living by it. Those people who say, I'm not interested in the Bible, that's an old antiquated book that's totally outdated. Well, it's interesting that those of us who have peace and joy and happiness in our life, and those of us who have a sense of contentment and can face death, believe in the resurrection, believe there's a heaven after this one, and have a lot to live for, and watch God enable us to endure difficulty and hardships and trials and troubles and tribulations with a joy in our heart and an indestructible faith. We wouldn't swap what we have for anything out there. Amen? No way in the world. We wouldn't swap what we have. Now, on the other hand, I understand that people oftentimes have not been taught, and when they begin to listen, the Spirit of God begins to identify to their heart and say to them, that is the truth. You see, there's a witness of the Holy Spirit that says that is true, that is not true. Now, listen carefully. When we talk about a belief system, we're talking about developing a set of beliefs, listen, that becomes a part of your mental grid. And that is that everything you hear as you develop that belief system, everything you hear gets run through that. And so therefore, if that grid system is made up of truth, biblical truth, every time you hear error, if you are deepened in that truth and you are establishing that truth, when error comes your way, something goes off that says, that doesn't match what? It doesn't match the grid. And the grid is very important, and it's very important what that grid's made of, and it's very important how that grid system within you gets developed. What we're talking about is a grid system that's based on the truth of God's Word, that will stand the test of arguments, life, and death. And if it won't stand the test of death, if I were you, I'd get rid of it. Because one thing for certain, we're all going to die one of these days. And if what you believe is, listen, if it's not adequate to live by, it won't be adequate to die by. If it's not adequate to die by, it won't be adequate to live by. So what you have to decide is this: what do I believe? Why do I believe it? Can I defend my beliefs? Or am I one of those persons who says, well, you know, I do believe some things, but I'm not quite sure what I believe. I think about the millions of people, for example, who sit in church week after week. And as they sit in church and listen and they go out and they live their life, and here's the problem. They call the Holy Spirit an it. They do not realize he's the person of the Trinity. They think you can be saved by being good. They would say that baptism is a choice you have in life, and it's not really absolutely necessary. Or they would say, well, you know, you don't have to join a church to be a Christian, to be a believer, to be saved. That's true, but what kind of Christian would a person be without being instructed in the fellowship and the worship of God with his people? And so you could just go right down the list of things that people believe. For example, they say, well, yes, I've trusted Jesus as my Savior, but am I saved? Well, I hope so. And I could go down a long list of things that I've heard people say, many of whom have been Christians or have said they've been Christians for years and years. Now, here's the issue. My friend, if this is the Word of God, which it is, and you believe it, then it's time that we understand exactly what we believe, why we believe it, and to be able to defend it, because we live in a society that is full of false doctrine and error, and it is everywhere. And many people can't even discern the difference. For example, this lady said to me on one occasion, she was telling me about how she watched the television and how she loved this, that, and other. She said, the three favorite preachers I love. You're one of them. And then she named two of the very fine men. And she says, I just listen to you all every Sunday. And she says, I just get so blessed. And I just love all of y'all. Well, I guess she was wondering and thinking that I was going to have this beam on my face and was saying, thank you very much for loving me. But you know what? I stood there sort of dumbfounded. Because I'm telling you, if I've ever heard three divergent theologies, absolutely, totally, diametrically opposed to each other, and I'm thinking, dear God, ma'am, one thing for certain, she couldn't tell me what she believed. Because you know what? Here's what she does. She's a pick and chooser. I choose a little bit of this, I pick a little bit of that, I choose a little bit of this, and pick a little bit of that. What is she doing? She's picking and choosing what she wants to believe, what she wants to hear. Now, you put that kind of theology together and you mark this one down. You listen, say amen. Here's the thing you'll find. When you start finding people who are picking and choosing theology, 99.99% of the time, they're going to be off, totally out and left field on the absolute essential of the atoning death of Jesus Christ. And somewhere along the way, they're going to mix up some good works into their salvation. It just happens over and over again every time. So when somebody says, well, do you believe the Bible? I believe the Bible. Well, tell me what you believe. And oftentimes they can't. And so what I don't want you to do, I don't want you to be able to have to walk up to somebody in a very wobbly fashion and say, well, talk to me later. I have to think about it. No. Listen to what he says. He says, always. Always being able to do what? Always being able to make a defense to everyone who asks you, what is the reason you believe what you believe? Why do you believe that? Now, I want to say again to fathers and mothers, listen, you need to instruct your children. I understand this. You can't hand down your theology, but yes, you can. You can hand it down to them. You can hand down your belief system, but here's what's going to happen. If it isn't solid, if it isn't absolutely established in something that's immovable, unchangeable, and defendable, you know what? Somewhere along the way, it's going to get tested, and they'll give it up. Now, even if you have done your very best as a parent, you've said, here's what I believe. Here's what God says. And you can hand it down. You know what they're going to do? They're going to test it out themselves, and sometimes they'll keep it, and sometimes they'll mix a little error with it. And ultimately, maybe we hope and pray that they'll come back to saying, you know what? My mom and dad were smarter than I thought they were. They knew more about God than I thought they did. Or it may be that because you have not established what you believe, you can't really tell them what you believe. But listen, even if you can't, say to them, son, search for the truth. 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Very important what you and I believe, very important what we teach our children, because it affects every single area of our life and affects all of our relationships. 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
5: 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Does it matter whether you're baptized or not? Here's a moment with Charles Stanley.
10: I'll give you an example. This lady came down the aisle one Sunday morning, and big old tears in her eyes, and she said, I'm coming to be baptized. Well, I didn't ask her, but I looked at her and I thought, this lady's got some years on her. And so she said, she was 70-something, I forgot what it was. And she said, I was saved when I was a little girl. And I said, well, why weren't you baptized? She said, well, I don't really know. Maybe I was afraid of water, whatever it was. And she says, all these years I've known that I needed to be baptized, and today I finally got up enough courage to do it. Now, baptism is very important. If Jesus said, here's what you should do, and you refuse to do it, whatever the excuse or reasoning is, you have chosen to disobey God. So think about this. You mean to tell me that you are willing to trust your whole eternal destiny, your whole future, by trusting Jesus Christ, whom you cannot see, but you believe what the Word of God says, and you put your faith in Him, you trust Him as your Savior, but you won't trust Him to walk through a little water and have somebody in act of obedience symbolize what's happened in your life and bring you back up? It's just a matter of seconds, just a few seconds, of fearless, courageous confession that they are sincerely, genuinely followers of Jesus Christ from this point on.
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12: Screwworm quarantines are growing, but that doesn't mean you can't move cattle. I'm Kerry Martin with Texas Ag News and Views on the Texas Farm Bureau Radio Network. There are more screwworm quarantine zones in Texas as the pest continues to spread. So what happens if your ranch ends up in one of those zones? Veterinarian Dr. Greg Binger says the term quarantine zone is a bit misunderstood. It doesn't mean you can't move your livestock.
13: The truth is, the regulations involved in this, are there some quarantines? Yeah, but the term quarantine is used in a little different fashion here. With other diseases, the term quarantine is used more to describe a situation where you want to just lock in an area and not prevent anything moving out of there, and as in with an infectious disease. You've got an infectious organism that can run rampant, as I said before. That's not what we're dealing with here.
12: He says in this situation, it's more like a holding zone.
13: The regulations here are more like hold orders. They're designed to allow safe movement of animals, not to restrict movement of animals. So the safe movement of animals is facilitated by inspection and possibly preemptive treatment. And if there are any incidents that are of infestations in the animals, they would be treated. So it would be more like a treat and release or inspect and release situation that would allow safe movement of the animals, not restrict the safe movements.
12: At latest count, we have a total of 31 cases of screwworms reported, 30 of those in Texas. The latest cases came in sheep in Crockett County. A lack of irrigation water once again affected crop acreage in the Rio Grande Valley. Brian Jones farms in the Ed Couch area of the valley. He says last year he only planted half of his acreage. This year, even less.
14: Same thing again this year, yes, sir. Actually a little bit less than half because we were so dry early on that as we were planting grain sorghum, all the fields that I had planned to put in the grain sorghum, we didn't have moisture, so... Actually, I can remember putting the planter back in the barn on February the 13th that we didn't even get to 50% of the farm planted this year.
12: But after planting, the valley has seen substantial rain.
14: It looks like about 60,000 acre feet have come into Falcon Lake, and so we're pleased with that. We definitely going to need a lot more through the end of the summer, the hurricane season, and into the fall.
12: Of course, the fight over the 1944 water treaty with Mexico over irrigation water continues. Jones says the Trump administration has taken a big interest in that situation, with hopes of a more permanent solution coming down the road. I'm Kerry Martin on the Texas Farm Bureau Radio Network.
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17: A quiet life is a setup for a loud testimony. It's a way of living in a way that serves your neighbor, blesses them, makes their lives better in a way that they say, hey, I need to know what's motivating you. I need to know the hope that you have, and that sets up an opportunity for a loud testimony.
18: That's Pastor J.D. Greer, and he's our guest today on Focus on the Family with Jim Daly, talking about how you can make an impact on the culture around you for Christ. Thanks for joining us. I'm John Fuller.
16: You know, John, as a reminder, Focus is here for you. I mean, we've got marriage and parenting content. We have so many things to help you, assessments and even marriage intensives, actual counseling at four locations. But also, how to live in this culture is a key theme for us here at Focus on the Family. And I think some of us do that maybe well, and some of us do that not so well. And so today, we're going to talk with our guest about how to engage a culture really with one purpose, to introduce people to Christ, which is the glorious goal. Mm-hmm. And I'm looking forward to it. This is an area for me that I get energized about.
18: You
16: right?
18: do, yeah.
16: Yeah, and it's. I think it's just great to think about how do we reach people for Christ, because that is the goal.
18: Mm-hmm. Yeah, so truth and love, those are things that we need to really embrace as we engage with those around us. Pastor J.D. Greer is pastor at the Summit Church. And he's written a book that addresses how we can do this more effectively. It's called Everyday Revolutionary, How to Transcend the Culture War and Transform the World.
16: J.D., welcome to Focus on the Family.
19: Thank you so much, Jim, for having me. I was telling John earlier that it's an honor for me because
17: I grew up being discipled in the back seat of my parents' car, listening to Focus on the Family. My parents, they just always had it on, and we drove around Winston-Salem, North Carolina.
16: That had to be extremely boring for a young boy.
17: Maybe it should have been, but I was fascinated.
16: Well, that's good. Yeah. Did you hook into Odyssey, Adventures in Odyssey?
17: Oh, of course. That's right.
16: Yeah. JD, let me open with this. I was just at a conference here at the Broadmoor, speaking at this conference. Young people. It's all 30-something, 40-something young professionals, mostly Ivy League grads, not all Christians, but many Christians. And one of the themes they were talking about in one of the sessions they did was, this isn't a culture war. This is spiritual warfare. Mm. I thought, wow, what an interesting way to rephrase that. Because culture war kind of sets us up one human being against another human being.
17: Right.
16: Spiritual warfare is about God and his kingdom versus Satan and his tribe.
17: Yeah.
16: Speak to that.
17: Yeah, I mean, so terms end up, you know, having a life of their own. And a lot of times when you think culture war, people think yard signs and Facebook posts.
16: And angry, Republican and Democrat.
17: Right, angry diatribes, that sort of thing. But I mean, sometimes when people say culture war, what they mean is they mean clarity about truth in the public square.
16: Right.
17: That's something Christians are very supportive of. One of the things that I try to present in Everyday Revolutionary is that faithfulness to Jesus in our generation is not less than clarity about controversial issues. It's just a lot more. And I really try to build it off of the example of Daniel in the Old Testament.
16: Yeah.
17: Daniel is so courageous and bold in his truth declarations that he gets thrown in the lion's den because of it.
16: Mm.
17: And yet he is so beloved by the king, King Darius, whose wicked decree put him there, that king stays outside the lion's den all night long, weeping, hoping against hope that Daniel will make it through the night. You know, and I don't think he was doing that just because he missed Daniel's prophetic diatribes. I think he was doing that because he knew Daniel was genuinely his friend. He loved him.
16: Mm.
17: He couldn't imagine Babylon without Daniel. And so my question is, how do we as believers, how do we become like that in our society? I always tell the church that I pastor, I say, you know, our goal is we want our community to say, we may not believe what those crazy people over at Summit Church believe, but thank God they're here, because if not, we'd have to raise our taxes.
16: You know, I'll attribute this, I haven't publicly, but Dr. Al Mohler, we were at a board meeting and we were talking about a situation, and he made such a great comment. He called me later that night and he just said, you know, Christians should never go out of their way to be hated. That's not the badge you're looking for.
17: Right.
16: Yeah. Right. And don't
17: but the gospel's offensive enough.
16: Well, that was
17: you
16: the
17: also
16: point. That's exactly it. He said, let the gospel be the offense, not your personality.
17: Yeah.
16: And that's a great instruction, I think, for us. What are the three relationship types that you write about in the book? I think it's around tourist, immigrant, and exile.
17: Yeah.
16: You know, first, give us the quick definition, and then what does it say about us spiritually in those three phases?
17: Yeah, so Daniel was an exile in Babylon, and Peter and Paul in the New Testament pick up on that language and say that's what we're supposed to be in our Babylons, which is, you know, a metaphor for wherever you live right now.
16: Mm-hmm.
17: Okay, so if you think about the three possible options that you can be if you're not from a place, you can be a tourist. A tourist is somebody who, you know, they never put roots down. They hardly unpack their bag.
16: They're there for the weekend.
17: They're there for the weekend. If there's a problem in the community, that's not your problem. You're there to see the sights. A lot of Christians are like that when it comes to the world. They're just passing through. They're, you know, holding hands, singing Kumbaya, waiting for the rapture. You know, they never really think of this world as something that their problems is our problems.
16: So you're really saying they're non-engagement.
17: They're non-engagement.
16: They're not engaged.
17: And they're just so separate. They're so separated. And that actually is, you know, Jeremiah, the prophet who lived at the time of Daniel, said, don't do that. I put you into Babylon so that you could seek the prosperity of the city, Jeremiah 29:7, and pray for its prosperity.
16: Mm-hmm.
17: Make its problems your problems. So that's tourist. Well, the other one is immigrant. That's when you're not from a place, but you really want to make it your home. You want to switch your citizenship there. And a lot of Christians, you know, we have that problem because we're like, well, this world really is my home. I want to pile up all my treasure here, and I become more of a citizen of the United States than I do the kingdom of heaven, and I reflect its values even more than heaven's values. The right posture is not tourist or immigrant. It's an exile. An exile is there. You plan to live there. You plan to care about the place and get integrated into it and take on its problems as your own, but the whole time you are reminded that this is not really leave my home, my home ultimately is in a different kingdom. And we as believers are, we are citizens of heaven that are living in exile right now in the kingdom of man.
16: And it's such a beautiful thing. I mean, you don't, there's not perhaps a avalanche of that testimony, but I've had that experience in the gay community with people that I know there, where they've moved closer to Christ, and that's the goal, you know, to help them. Here's the thing, though, and this is maybe for listeners and viewers. I think when we're in a good place, that pride in us can rise up, and it makes us something of a Pharisee or a Sadducee, that we begin to look down on the sinner. That's a really dangerous place to be with the Lord. How do we keep that perspective that we say it, we're all sinners saved by grace.
17: Right.
16: But have you seen those sinners? Right? We kind of have that attitude like, we're bad, but we're not as bad as them. Who does that sound like?
17: Right, yeah.
16: It's right out of the New Testament.
17: Our world says that when it comes to something, since we're talking about homosexuality, I'll use that one, there's really only two options. You've got alienation or affirmation.
16: Right.
17: And what Jesus presented was a completely different option. Again, he was clear on truth. I don't think he ever pulled punches on that way. But what people sensed when they were around him is they sensed him drawing them close. They sense a love. When John describes Jesus, he puts grace before truth because Jesus led with grace. It's what people remembered about him. Jim, one of the things, you know, as a part of a very conservative church, I want to point out to our people is that Jesus's crucifixion was a joint project between the so-called secular left and the religious right. I'm not saying they're morally equal or morally equivalent. I'm not saying they're equally bad. I'm just saying when it came down to it, it was both sides that hated him.
16: I never thought of it quite like that. That's interesting.
17: Yeah, the left hated him for what he said about truth.
16: Yeah.
17: The right hated him for how he brought sinners close. And what I believe is that if you and I are representing Jesus, we'll probably take flack from both sides.
16: Yes, I have experienced that.
17: Sure, yeah.
16: But it's so true.
18: Mm. This is Focus on the Family with Jim Daly, and our guest today is Pastor J.D. Greer. And we're talking about some of the content in his terrific book, Everyday Revolutionary, How to Transcend the Culture War and Transform the World. And you can get your copy of that book at our website. 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
16: I don't want to lose this, so let me dig a little deeper, J.D., before we move to another topic. But the difference between leading with the gospel or leading with political messaging. This is one of the great grapples that I have at Focus on the Family, because so much of what conservatives do in the Republican Party, just to be blunt, pro-life, pro-marriage, pro-family, so we find a natural home there politically, because that's what they're standing up for.
17: Yeah.
16: And, you know, I talk with the Democrats and I'll say, if you were more pro-life, more pro-family, more pro-marriage in the context of the Bible, marriage between a man and a woman, you'd have a lot more people in your party. But, you know, so I'm always, I think, a little offended that we get labeled that we're only political. It's where the values are lining up. I really don't care if it was an R or a D, but I will discern where do they line up.
17: Right.
16: So am I seeing that correctly? And then when I get hit with the political thing, just shrug it off? Or how do you process that?
17: Yeah, I think so, Jim, because, you know, there are certain issues that when you talk about them, you're going to sound partisan, even if you don't mean to.
16: Right.
17: When we're talking about the sanctity of life, when we're talking about sanity on gender and marriage and religious freedom, yes, you sound partisan, but I'm not trying to sound partisan. I'm just sounding biblical, and we've just got to be okay with that. What I think we can do, though, even with that, is we can be wise and prudential about how we leverage labels and what we even lead with. If I could tell you a quick story.
16: Yeah, I like it. This is great.
17: Okay, so there was I got a letter one day at our church from a young lady that I'd never met before. I didn't know I'd met her. I'd never met her before. But she it was a picture of her at our church being baptized. And she said, I want to tell you a story about how I came to the church. She said, I was invited by some friends of mine and I started to come. She said, I very quickly discerned that you made me quite angry. She said, just when I talked about the sanctity of life and some of these, you know, hot button issues, she said, and one day she said, you said something about, you know, in support of a pro-life position on It was called Twitter then.
16: Yeah.
17: And she said, I sniped back at you. Now, Jim, I never respond on Twitter.
16: You're right. I don't even read it.
17: Right. I don't know what came over me, but I did. For whatever reason, I responded, and I said something back to her, and she said something back to me, and we went back four or five times, and I forgot about it. I remember her handle for Twitter was something like Left Linda or something like that, just something that clearly
16: At least she's honest.
17: At least she was honest. She said, then she told me, she said, I was Left Linda who did that with you on Twitter. She said, I kept coming to the church. Again, she heard the gospel. She got saved. And she said, now I'm in the process of rethinking everything.
16: Wow.
17: Everything. But what she said next is what the reason I'm telling this story is. She said, I want to thank you, though, that even though you were clear about controversial truths, I want to thank you that you didn't make this the Republican church.
16: Hmm.
17: Because if you had made it the Republican church, she said, I never could have stepped foot inside it. You know, political realignment often happens when somebody comes to Christ. But political realignment is downstream. It's the result of discipleship. Right. It should not be the gateway to it.
16: And it's very difficult to, you know, use politics to convert somebody. I mean, because your angst goes up.
17: Yeah.
16: You're there to defend your position, right, no matter who you are, the Democrat or the Republican. And that, I don't really see that model expressed in Jesus's parables.
17: No, quite the opposite.
16: He's talking to people where they're at.
17: Right.
16: And then asking questions.
17: Yeah. In fact, there's a story. I talk about this a lot in the book, Luke chapter 12, where a brother comes to Jesus to complain that his brother is cheating him out of the inheritance.
16: Right.
17: The great preacher D. Martin Lloyd-Jones said, this is a legitimate social justice complaint because this brother is being cheated out of it. Jesus's response is to say to him, man, who made me a judge over you? And then he proceeds to preach a sermon on greed that would have applied to both brothers. D. Martin Lloyd-Jones said, why did he do that? Was it that he just didn't, you know, does Jesus not care about justice?
16: Caught him at a bad time.
17: Right, yeah. He said, no, of course Jesus cared about justice. And of course Jesus would have given a very good answer. He said, but two things would have happened had Jesus weighed in on that issue. He said, first of all, he would have cut off anyone who was disposed to agree with the first brother. And he said, secondly, he would have had a list of people a mile long the next day trying to get him to weigh in on their issue. And that would have taken him away from the primary calling he had, which was to seek and save the lost. And what that means practically for me is that means that there are certain discussions I will step out of so that I can keep my focus on the primary discussion.
16: Yeah, so good.
17: Yeah, and that primary discussion is the gospel and the lordship of Christ. Yeah.
18: As we do that, J.D., you made reference in the book to living a quiet life. There's a passage in one of the epistles about doing that, being quiet in our lives.
16: It sounds so hard to do.
17: Yeah, I know, right?
16: I'm an extrovert.
17: Yeah, well,
16: quiet life.
17: Like, yeah.
16: Kidding me.
18: For you, and then for those who are, you know, on social media or buying into all the back and forths, how do we live a quiet life representing
16: Please,
18: Christ well?
16: Tell me.
17: Yeah, that's right. Well, keep in mind that the guy who used that phrase, 1 Thessalonians 4:11, live quietly, is the Apostle Paul, who I would also not describe as a guy who lived a sheepish life, right? I mean, this is the guy that stood in the Ephesian amphitheater and told the entire Ephesian crowd, you're worshiping gods that are not gods at all. You know, how was he telling us to live quietly? And he doesn't mean that you are muting your testimony. Mm-hmm. What he is saying is that the bedrock for your testimony is a life like Daniel's that was so involved in blessing the community around you that they would, and now let me use the Apostle Peter's words, ask a reason for the hope that is within you. Mm. A quiet life is a setup for a loud testimony. It's a way of living in a way that serves your neighbor, blesses them, makes their lives better in a way that they say, hey, I need to know what's motivating you. I need to know the hope that you have, and that sets up an opportunity for a loud testimony.
16: Mm. You know, J.D., I can remember before coming to Focus in 1989. I know that's been a while.
17: Back in the 1900s.
16: Yeah, back in the 1900s. But I worked for International Paper, and I remember going to lunch, and this will lead into the question. That's why I'm telling this story. But yeah, I'm 27, 28, and I'd be at lunch with business people. And when the lunch would come, I'd say, hey, you guys mind if I pray over lunch? And they'd put their cigarette out, set their martini down. It was so funny. And then I'd just say a little prayer. But it does lead into this idea that you talk about faithful work outside of the church. Mm-hmm. And so often, I remember somebody I consulted, a business guy, when I was looking at should I go into work in the nonprofit world with Focus. He was saying, man, I want to discourage that because we need Christians in the public sector, in the private sector, to be able to be a witness. If all the Christians just go work in churches and Christian ministry, we're not going to have. So I thought about that. It really did slow the decision down. But speak to the importance of waking up every day. If you're not working at a church and you're not working at a Christian ministry, how do you go about getting amped up to go, okay, Lord, I'm heading in to be the plumber, the electrician, the engineer, the doctor, take your vocation. But do we connect that directly to our faith?
17: Yeah, you know, Billy Graham very famously said before he died that the next great awakening, he believed, would not happen in the stadiums, it would happen in the workplace. Mm-hmm. And we have ample biblical support for that because, I mean, if you just read the book of Acts, I know the apostles loved the local church. The local church was the center of their ministry program. And yet, most of the preaching that they do is outside of the local church context, at least in Acts.
16: It's where the action is.
17: It's where the action is. That's right. There are 40 miracles in the book of Acts. 39 of them happen outside of the church.
16: Yeah.
17: I always tell our people, sort of tongue-in-cheek, but I'm like, that means as a pastor who works inside the church, I've got access to about 1/40th of the power of God. I know that's not great hermeneutics, but you get the point.
16: Totally.
17: Is that most of what Jesus wants to do in our communities is not going to happen from the pastor in the pulpit. It's from people in the workplace. And the workplace gives people a chance to put the values of the kingdom of God in contrast with the values of Babylon.
16: You know, you write in the book about the local church investing in community. That's true of all of us. I mean, as a household, as well as a community of believers through a church, what does that look like for the church to invest in community?
17: Yeah, I was preaching through the book of Acts, and I came to Acts 8, where it says that Philip, as a result of the ministry that he had in Samaria, that there was much joy in the city because of the word that he preached and the works that he did. And so, Jim, I asked our congregation, do y'all feel like there's much joy in our city as a result of our presence here? The next chapter, Acts 9, talks about a disciple by the name of Tabitha who makes cloaks and coats for people in her community. And when she died, people gathered at her bedside and they wept because of all the good things she'd done for them. And I said to our congregation, do y'all feel like our community would weep if we were gone?
16: Great question.
17: And we felt like the answer to both those questions was no. And so I scheduled a meeting with the mayor. And this mayor was not, I mean, he's not on our team, Jim. I kind of joke about him. He's kind of to the left of Mao Zedong is kind of how I thought of this guy. I said, Mr. Mayor, will you tell me the most needy parts of our city? And without batting an eye, he said, the homeless, the orphan, the prisoner, the unwed mother, and the high school dropout. I went back to our congregation and just said, I felt like the mayor of our city has given us a blueprint for how we should bring the joy of Jesus into these areas. Not all the ministries that we've started in those areas came from my head or inside the offices of the church. But now for 20 years, we've seen ministry after ministry after ministry develop. We have numbers, as an example, of foster kids that are now taken care of by families at the Summit Church. I told the mayor just this past Sunday, I had him back at church and I said, hey, our goal is we're not going to stop this until there are more families in the Summit Church that are ready to receive foster kids than there are foster kids in the program.
16: You got my heart.
17: Yeah. Well, and it may be something different for your church, but it's a commitment to loving the city and bringing joy to it in the name of Jesus. Yes.
16: Yeah.
17: But by meeting physical needs.
16: You know, one thing I've said, when you look at the number of churches, and you know, we use this analogy often about a lot of things, but there's about 360,000 churches in the U.S. and there's about 350,000 foster kids in the foster program.
17: Wow. Wow.
16: That's one kid per
17: one
16: church.
17: One kid per church, wow.
16: And it is tough. It's not easy. It's not for the faint of heart to take a child in. But I would love to see that New York Times headline that says, Christian Church Wipes Out Waiting Foster Care
17: Amen. That's right.
16: List. Wouldn't that would
17: wow.
16: so inspire everybody outside of the church, too, because
17: right.
16: now you're walking the talk. And God bless those Christian families that are doing it. And Gene and I were so, rewarded internally with doing it ourselves. It wasn't easy, but there's a lot of demand for really good parenting. But it was rewarding. Let me ask you this. In the book, you get down to three reference points that you give Christians to be courageous witnesses for Christ. This so goes along with our Truth Rising documentary. If you haven't seen it yet, please watch it. Okay. I'll send you the link.
0: Yeah.
16: But it talks about courageous Christians that, first of all, it sets up the Western civilization. It's heady. And then we get into examples like a detransitioner, Chloe Cole, and Jack Phillips, the baker, and many others who had that Daniel moment,
0: yeah,
16: and stood and said, you know what, this is not right, and how God got them through those things. It's beautiful. But in that way, those reference points, what are they?
17: Yeah, great question, Jim, because you've got the first thing is that we have to participate in what some Christians

0: your sin. A good example is, you know, I would have a real problem. I could not be a part of a ceremony of celebration for a gay wedding. Even if the two people were my friends, you know, that I was trying to reach for Jesus, I couldn't do that because I would be participating in and affirming something that was wrong.
1: That, you know, let me punch that real quick, because again, Al Mohler and I talked about that. And he said the wedding itself is a public testimony that you support this.
0: Right.
1: That's what being at the wedding's about.
0: Yeah.
1: And he said, you know, he had that situation that right. was posed to him. And he said, I care about you. I love you. If you will allow me, I'll come to the reception, but I can't go to the wedding ceremony.
0: I thought, ceremony.
1: What a brilliant way to right. do that. And it's respectful.
0: Right.
1: But, you know, he was reiterating the actual wedding is a public testament
0: yeah.
1: of this joining of this couple.
0: Yeah. And what happens when the minister says, if anybody has any reason
1: yeah.
0: why these two should not be wed, speak now or forever hold your peace. If I'm right. in the audience, I'm going to feel like I got to be like, I got a reason.
1: yeah. Right. And so that, yeah.
0: So but that's the second principle is while we are participating in the commons, we cannot fellowship with darkness. The third one, though, is as we engage in those first two, even when we're clear that I can't be a part of this and I can't affirm this, maybe it has to do with how you're being asked to use pronouns or refer to gender. I mean, there's a million examples we could come up with. Even there, I can still lead with grace. Mm-hmm. I want to be filled with truth. I never want it to be said of our generation that we did not teach the whole counsel of God with clarity. But if we're going to reach this generation, we're going to be like Jesus in that we lead with grace and that we're characterized by grace and that we're not just filled with truth. We're filled with that holy, beautiful love that doesn't just push people away and put Facebook posts up about them, but draws them close.
1: Yeah, I agree. I think the spirit right now, with everything going on in the culture, even, you know, the assassination of Charlie Kirk, mm-hmm. there's an opening to show that boldness.
0: Yeah.
1: And to do it well. Not mm-hmm. do it nasty. Do not, you know, don't attack people verbally, but be bold and
0: right.
1: show your convictions.
0: Yeah.
1: I think the moment is now. I think God has really created that platform.
0: Yeah, amen to that.
1: And I hope those of you listening have been inspired to make an impact on the culture. If you want to learn more about being a witness for Christ in your community, get a copy of Pastor JD's book, Everyday Revolutionary. 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Mm-hmm. She said, you have helped me to accept this from a gospel perspective with a biblical worldview and a gracious spirit. 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
4: 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Was this unprecedented event foretold by the ancient prophets, or was it merely an accident of history? We'll find out today, right here on Messianic Perspectives. Shalom, and welcome to Messianic Perspectives, a daily program where we look into the scriptures from a distinctive first century Jewish point of view. This is Liz Aiello. Today, Gary Hedrick is leading our discussion about whether or not the modern state of Israel is a fulfillment of Bible prophecy. I'll be back a little later with information about a special offer, so have your pencil and paper ready. And now, with today's installment, here's Gary.
5: Welcome, listening friend, to another edition of the program. It's good to have you with us today as we continue our series of studies dealing with the question of whether or not the rebirth of Israel in 1948 was a fulfillment of Bible prophecy. And we've been talking about this remarkable passage in Matthew chapter 24. It's where our Lord outlines an amazing series of prophetic trends whereby his followers can know that the end of the age is approaching. So far, we've discussed two keys to the interpretation of the prophetic trends given here in Matthew chapter 24. We said the first key is that of convergence. That is, none of these signs by themselves is a sign of the end. It's when they come together and begin happening simultaneously that they become a sign. And the second key is found in the analogy of childbirth, when he says all of these are the beginning of sorrows, or in the Greek, literally, all of these are the beginning of birth pangs. So he's comparing the signs of the second coming with the signs of childbirth. As we get closer and closer to the end, these signs will increase in frequency and intensity, just like labor pains. Now look at verse 4, Matthew 24, verse 4. And Jesus answered and said unto them, take heed that no man deceive you. And here's the first prophetic trend, verse 5. For many shall come in my name, he says, saying, I am Christ, and shall deceive many. The first indication is that of latter-day religious deception. He says there will be false Christs, false messiahs, and they will deceive many people. Look at verse 24. For there shall arise false Christs and false prophets, and shall show great signs and wonders, insomuch that, if it were possible, they shall deceive the very elect. Now let me explain. explain what I think is going to happen as we approach the time of the tribulation. The Bible indicates that the apostolic gifts will be restored during the tribulation period, because as the gospel of the kingdom goes out to the ends of the earth through the ministry of those 144,000 Jewish evangelists during the first half of the tribulation, the Holy Spirit will operate during that time in much the same way as he did in the book of Acts. Let me show you one of the passages that has led me to that conclusion. It's over here in Joel in the Old Testament, the prophet Joel, chapter 2, and it tells us something about conditions during the tribulation, after the church has been taken out. Joel chapter 2, verse 28. "And it shall come to pass afterward that I will pour out my Spirit upon all flesh, and your sons and your daughters shall prophesy. Your old men shall dream dreams. Your young men shall see visions." Verse 29. "And also upon the servants and upon the handmaids in those days will I pour out my Spirit." Now, how do we know what Joel is talking about here is the same thing Jesus was talking about in Matthew 24? Well, look at the next verse, verse 30, here in Joel chapter 2. He says, "And I will show wonders in the heavens and in the earth, blood and fire and pillars of smoke." Verse 31, "The sun shall be turned into darkness and the moon into blood before the great and the terrible day of the Lord come." Now, flip back over to Matthew 24 and look at verse 29. Tell me if this sounds familiar. "Immediately after the tribulation of those days shall" what? "The sun shall be darkened and the moon shall not give her light." There's no question, my friend. This refers to the same series of events as Joel chapter 2. It's the great and terrible day of the Lord. So there will be a restoration of the miraculous sign gifts during the tribulation. That would include the gift of tongues, enabling those Jewish preachers to take the gospel to every nation and every language in the world. Look at Matthew chapter 24, verse 14. "And this gospel of the kingdom," it says, "shall be preached in all the world for a witness unto all nations, and then shall the end come." In other words, for the first time in 1900 years, the gospel will be preached literally to all the world. During the tribulation, those Jewish believers will complete the task of world evangelization that was begun by the church. Listen, there are still hundreds of people groups in this world who have never even heard the name of Jesus, don't have the foggiest notion of who he is. Worldwide, the physical birth rate exceeds the spiritual birth rate. That is, people are being born faster than we're winning them to Christ. So we're actually losing ground right now. But during the first half of the tribulation, for the first time in 1900 years, my friend, the entire world will be evangelized. The entire world will hear the gospel. And the last time that happened was in apostolic times, when the book of Acts says that virtually the entire known world had heard the gospel. So there's a correlation between the apostolic period and the tribulation period. And during the tribulation, the apostolic gifts will be restored. God will pour out his Spirit in much the same way as he did in the book of Acts. Now let's take it one step further. Let me show you what's going to happen. God will work miraculously, but Satan will attempt to counterfeit those miracles. Look what Jesus says here in Matthew 24, 24. "For there shall arise false Christs and false prophets, and shall show great signs and wonders, insomuch that, if it were possible, they shall deceive the very elect." You see, he's prophesying that as we approach the time of the end, there will be widespread religious deception. There will be false prophets who will counterfeit the gifts of the Holy Spirit, and they will deceive many, many people, the Bible says. And I believe we're seeing the beginning of this deception in our generation. Listen, you and I both know that a lot of the stuff that's going on right now on the religious scene is just as phony as it can be. Like preachers who claim to have the gift of tongues, but then they have to use an interpreter when they go overseas to preach. Come on, let's get real. What an inconsistency. Because that's what the gift of tongues is, my friend. It's a supernatural endowment by the Holy Spirit that enables you to proclaim the gospel in languages you've never learned. It's very clear in Acts chapter 2. And that's one of the gifts that I believe will be restored during the tribulation period. The original, genuine gift of tongues, the gift of languages. But for each gift, Satan has a counterfeit. That's why he says these false prophets will show great signs and wonders, and many people will be deceived. So the first prophetic trend is that of widespread, latter-day, religious deception. The appearance of false prophets preaching a false gospel and demonstrating counterfeit miracles. Now, does that apply to us today? Well, all we have to do is look around us. There is more confusion today on the religious scene than ever before. There's more out-and-out heresy being taught today than ever before. There are more cults and religious groups today than ever before, even many of them calling themselves Christian. There are more false prophets today than ever before, more false teaching going on right now than ever before. That's why we've got to be anchored to the Word. 1 John chapter 4, verse 1 says, "Beloved, believe not every spirit. Don't be gullible, but try the spirits," he says. "Put them to the test, whether they are of God, because many false prophets are gone out into the world." And you know what? The Jewish people, especially the Orthodox Jews, are susceptible to this latter-day deception. Even the rabbis are warning that Orthodox Jews are so desperate for the coming of the Messiah, they're ready to accept just about anyone. Well, expecting the Messiah is a wonderful thing, my friend. I'm expecting him too. But our Orthodox Jewish friends are not expecting Yeshua. They're looking for another Messiah, someone more to their liking than Jesus of Nazareth. And that's what makes them susceptible to a religious delusion. Well, that's the first prophetic trend of Matthew 24. Latter-day religious deception. False prophets and false messiahs. That's all of our time for today, so I'll see you next time. Bye-bye.
4: Thank you, Gary. And thank you, listening friend, for tuning in today. You know, with everything that's been happening recently in the Middle East, it's vital that Christians understand what the Bible says about this important piece of real estate. Has God given up on His people, Israel, like the replacement theologians would have us believe? Is God finished with the Jewish people, as some people claim? 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By the way, listening friend, has it been a while since we've heard from you? It's very important that if you're listening, please let us know you're out there. 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So don't wait until it's too late. If you enjoy the program, let us know. You see, we don't want to drop a station if people are listening and we're having a ministry in their lives. But if no one is listening, we can take those funds and go on a station somewhere else. 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This is Liz Aiello. Join us next time, won't you, as Dr. Gary Hedrick continues our series on The Rebirth of Israel in 1948. Was it a fulfillment of prophecy? Right here on Messianic Perspectives.

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3: This is the Old Trailblazer broadcast. This is Pastor Albert Pendarvis, the Old Trailblazer, riding out again on old Dan. Come on, Dan, let's go. Let's get up. You've been lazing around now. We got to get back on the road. New week coming up now, Monday morning, and we're happy to be back with you folks. We're always happy to be here, and the Lord give us grace to come here and bring you the truth, and we're happy to hear from you. I ask you all the time, most of the time, give me a call. Call me on my cell phone here, on my phone here at the office, area code 225-664-8658, or my email at pastor@radiomissions.org. But we're bringing you a series of study, have been for the last 4 or 5 weeks, on the work of the Holy Spirit. And today we're going to begin a new section entitled The Sealing Work of the Holy Spirit. Up to date now, we've brought you the message on the personality of the Holy Spirit, showing you that according to God's Word, He is the third person of the triune God. We have so much error in the land today. I have had a well-known country singer and gospel preacher, so-called, and evangelist, so-called, wrote me a letter that there wasn't no such a thing as a Trinity. And then later on, I didn't answer him. I don't answer those kind of fellas. Later on, he wrote me his book. He wrote a book. Him and his wife is their country gospel singers, they call themselves. And you know who it was if I tell you, but I'm not going to do that. Showing you that He's the third person of the triune God. Why can't we just believe God's Word? Why? You know, old pastor, old L.R. Shelton, was here long years ago, and he would hold his Bible up, and he'd say, "This is God's Word. Believe it and be saved. Disbelieve it and be damned." That's right. Disbelieve it and be damned. Well, I can tell you that at this time. This is God's Word that I have here in my hand. And if you believe it, take it at its word. Take it at what it's worth. Ask the Lord to reveal it to you. And He'll save you. The Lord will show you yourself. He'll show you that you need to be saved. He'll show you that you're lost. The Lord does those works. You can't do it. I can't do it. No. No, sir. But listen, the Word of God plainly says that it's the work of the Holy Spirit to convict the world of sin, of righteousness, and of judgment. We call that Holy Spirit conviction. The individual who escapes Holy Spirit conviction goes to hell without warning. Now, my friend, I've made that statement many times, but I want to drive that home at this time. The individual out there somewhere in our radio audience who escapes, who misses Holy Spirit conviction goes to hell without a warning. No warning, my friend. No, I'm here warning you this morning. But if you won't have it, you know, we have a statement that we make here oftentimes, speaking of the total depravity of the human heart. If you miss the total depravity, you'll miss Holy Spirit conviction. If you miss Holy Spirit conviction, you'll miss the new birth. And if you miss the new birth, you go to hell without warning. Now, my friend, I'm not being cruel or hard or anything. We're living in the days of the apostasy when men and women won't have the gospel. I live in the real world. I'm out here in the world on a daily basis. I see what's going on in the news. I see what they're showing now on these ungodly movies. I see the advertisements of those things now. They've thrown away any kind of moral ethics of what they can say in the movies and on the TV and those things. But my friend, that's because we're living in that day, the soon coming of our Lord. But we're here this morning attempting to warn you to flee from the wrath of God. The individual who escapes Holy Spirit conviction goes to hell without warning. We brought you messages on the Holy Spirit indwelling the born-again believer. At regeneration, the Holy Spirit takes up His abode in the believer's heart and life. Therefore, you don't have to pray for the Holy Spirit. He's already here. You don't have to seek the Holy Spirit or invite Him to come in. He's already at home. It is the believer's business to recognize His indwelling presence and to yield his life to Him as absolute monarch. And He'll make Christ real to your heart. Oh, my friend, the work of the Holy Spirit is probably the most important thing that's missing today in our spiritual life. We want to bring you a study this morning on the Spirit, the sealing work of the Spirit, or the sealing of the believer until the day of redemption. Let's turn to God's Word. We'll just leave that alone, and I'll turn to God's Word here now in John 1:32. I want to read this, kind of lengthy. And John bare record, saying, I saw the Spirit descending from heaven as a dove, and it abode upon Him, and I knew Him not. But He that sent me to baptize with water, the same said unto me, Upon whom thou seest the Spirit descending and remaining on Him, the same is that baptizes with the Holy Ghost. And I saw and bear record that this is the Son of God. At the baptism of the Lord Jesus, we see manifested the triune God, God the Father, God the Son, and God the Holy Spirit. The Son of God, the second person of the triune God, stood there in the River Jordan. The Holy Spirit came and descended upon Him and remained upon Him. And God the Father spoke from heaven, saying, Listen now, you want to hear what the Lord says? The Lord God of heaven speaks? This is my beloved Son, in whom I am well pleased. God the Father gave His Son to the world as His great love gifts, according to John 3:16. For God so loved the world that He gave His only begotten Son, that whosoever believeth in Him should not perish, but have everlasting life. Then again we see, and I often tell you, you can't go wrong with the Scriptures, my friend. Oh, I know this Bible has been watered down and relegated to the scrap heap, but you and I who love the Lord, who have been redeemed by His blood, we stay with God's Word. In Romans 5:8, we find these verses. For God commendeth His love toward us, in that while we were yet sinners, Christ died for us. The world rejected God's love gift, and the Jews sent Him back to heaven unwanted. But as many as received Him, to them gave He power to become the sons of God. To as many as believe on His name, God gives His Son to the individual who wants Him and had rather have them than Him than anything else. Why should God offer His Son, heaven's greatest gift, to any individual who doesn't want Him? Now, I know, my friend, I know what we live in the end of the day. We live in this shallow silk handkerchief preaching that we call it oftentimes, little 90-day wonders, asking folks to come down and trust Jesus. We have these television and radio preachers who pray a little prayer and say, now you repeat this prayer with me, and they pray, and they say, now you're saved. Now, my friend, they know nothing of the work of the Holy Spirit. They know nothing of total depravity of man. They know nothing of the sovereignty of God. They know nothing, and yet they've been duped. That's what I call it, duped, fooled, into believing that they're saved. Then we have other things that happen. Some of the great old denominations of this world, they baptize their babies when they're born. They call that salvation. My friend, how dumb are we? How foolish are we to believe those things? They come up in their life. They teach them the doctrines, the traditions of the church, and they call that salvation, my friend. But listen, what I said about missing Holy Spirit conviction, if you've never seen yourself in need of sin, in need of salvation, you're not saved. If you've never seen that you're a lost sinner, having no regard for God, having no righteousness of your own, oh, you may be self-righteous, but my friend, the Lord said he came not to call the righteous. Even if you could work up a righteousness, which you can't, the Lord said, I came not to call the righteous, but sinners. The greatest tragedy, I call it, in this life, is that we don't see anybody admitting that they're sinners anymore. It's a shame, my friend. Folks are so afraid, they're so ashamed to be identified as a sinner that they won't have it. And I know it starts out from what they learn is young and all, and then Satan's always there to snatch away the truth out of the human heart, out of the human ear. And this ministry here, the Old Trailblazer, let me just take a minute. This ministry here, we stand alone, basically. Surely we have folks who hear us out there in our radio land who write us and call us and agree with us. And we have pastors here and one there, who call here for our literature and want to learn and see what the truth is. But as a whole, looking out on the religious world, we stand alone here like John the Baptist did. He said he was in the wilderness, but he preached the gospel. What did he do? He said you must lay the axe to the root of the tree. That's exactly what we say here. We say that the truth, God's word, must go home to the human heart. In reality, you must see that you're a sinner, born in sin, raised in sin, go astray as soon as you be born. You must see that there's none righteous, no, not one. You're not a special person. You just because you go to the big church, you're not a special person that you don't have to repent. Yes, ma'am, and yes, sir. There says, except ye repent. Have you ever repented? Let me. I'm just trying to get started, kind of weary, hard weekends, preaching. But my friend, let's talk about our souls. Are you saved? Can I just be kind to you and gentle to you? You know, many of you don't know, I have my detractors. I have people that call me and email me now and take me for a skinning and make fun of the Old Trailblazer and old Dan and those kind of things. They don't bother me, but it makes me sad. It makes me sad to know that folks won't agree with the Scriptures, not with me, but with the Scriptures. The Scripture says there's none righteous, no, not one. And I have folks call me and write me and say, don't call me a sinner, Trailblazer. I've been saved for 40, 50 years, and I'm a regular church member, and I don't care about those things, my friend. It's do you know the Lord? Are you resting, truly resting on the grace of God? Have you seen that you have nothing to offer the Lord to help you, my friend? No. It's all because of the grace. How's a sinner saved, folks? By the shed blood. Only by the shed blood of the Lord Jesus Christ is any poor soul ever saved. And that's only by the work of the Holy Spirit that you see your true condition. And that's what we dedicate to here at the Old Trailblazer Broadcast, to send out the message. The Scripture says, watchman, watchman, what of the night? Well, that's what I am, a watchman on the wall, my friend. I am the ambassador of Christ. The Lord called me to preach the gospel, not to smooth over those things, but to preach the gospel. And I'm going to keep doing that as long as the Lord gives me breath and strength and grace. And I wish you'd sit down and write me and tell me you're praying for me. Remember my mailing address, the Old Trailblazer, Post Office Box 1810, Walker, Louisiana, 70785. And I'll be back next time with another message. Goodbye.
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0: 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Some of the classes include So Fabulous, there's a crochet class, a kids sewing class, Intro to AI, AI for Job Seekers, a Spanish class, and an ELS class. 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And today is National Fried Chicken Day. This annual food celebration invites people to savor fried chicken in its many forms, from extra crispy fast food sandwiches to home-style southern recipes and international variations. Whether you eat at a restaurant or cook a family recipe, this day is built around a shared love of a beloved comfort food. And now for a look at your forecast. Today, partly cloudy with a stray shower possible and a high of 92. Winds out of the southeast at 10 to 20 miles an hour. Tonight, partly cloudy with a low of 78. Winds out of the south-southeast at 10 to 20 miles an hour. 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
1: When you do something wrong, is your first impulse to A, admit and come clean, or to B, hide it and keep it a secret? Well, you're definitely outside the norm if you said A. And actually, you may want to think about if there's something you need to confess, because B is where most of us fall, at least initially. However, there's an old Scottish proverb that encourages people to honestly admit their sins or shortcomings, because confession is good for the soul. You've heard that saying before, haven't you? Confession is good for the soul. And while that exact phrase isn't in the Bible, the idea of confession is deeply rooted in Christian teaching because of numerous references to the need for and the benefits of confession in Scripture. And so, what is confession, and why is it good for the soul? Well, this week on Discover the Word, we're going to go phrase by phrase through one of the key statements about confession in Scripture. Now, it's possible you have it memorized and you could quote it along with Elisa Morgan, Bill Crowder, Daniel Ryan Day, and Rasul Berry as they kick off some conversations this week called If We Confess. And welcome to Discover the Word, Bible Engagement for Life, from Our Daily Bread Ministries, in which we use a group approach to explore topics and passages of Scripture that inform the way we read the Bible, challenge us as we live our lives as followers of Christ, and point us to discover Jesus, the living Word of God, in the pages of the written Word. Glad to have you here at the table with us for another week of studying the Bible together. So, even though our default is to hide our guilt, where does that most often eventually lead? And admitting our guilt in the big picture, where does that go? Well, Lisa, you're leading this week. Let's get started with this study called If We Confess.
2: It is always challenging to dig into Scripture, right? You know, when we come around this table. But the topic we're going to be considering in this series of conversation, I think, is particularly piercing. So I just want to ask you and invite you to bring your heart along and open it gently as we open Scripture. We're going to be looking at a very well-known passage of Scripture, 1 John 1:9. We can probably recite it. If we confess our sins, He is faithful and just to forgive us our sins and to cleanse us from all unrighteousness. Yeah. And I'm really grateful for that promise. When you think of confession, okay, just generally, what comes to mind?
3: I think of like a courtroom drama on TV where the lawyer tries to break the witness on the stand to make them confess mm-hmm. that they really were guilty.
2: That's really good.
4: Yeah, and I think of in the church tradition that I'm a part of, confession is one of the rites of healing. So where you meet with people and mm-hmm. Hear them share things that are on their hearts mm-hmm. and sometimes offer counsel, sometimes just pray mm-hmm. with them. And then assure them of God's rescue and forgiveness.
2: Mm. And confession can mean a couple of different things, as you've already indicated. What comes to your mind?
5: Yeah, I think, like you said, you know, it is a tender mm-hmm. area, you know, for me, because I think it reminds me just on a personal level of the times when I've had to confess something to others and just the weight of the disclosure, mm-hmm. but then also the lightness and the freedom of the forgiveness on the other side and, you know, and of that same disclosure, you know.
2: Yeah, so that's good. That's honest. The book of 1 John, just to give us a little context, is written to first century believers to really warn them to not be led astray by false teachers, whether it was Gnosticism or Docetism or etc. And what kind of surprised me is that his main message here is one of the importance of fellowship, mm-hmm. of connection, definitely. Of koinonia, and we'll be looking at that in a little bit. But it starts off, verses 1 through 4, it forms a prologue that really echoes the first chapter of the Gospel of John, very similar. Would somebody read verses 1 through 2?
4: We declare to you what was from the beginning, what we have heard, what we have seen with our eyes, what we have looked at and touched with our hands concerning the word of life. This life was revealed, and we have seen it and testify to it, and declare to you the eternal life that was with the Father and was revealed to us.
2: So here's some basic orientations of what they believe. That which was from the beginning. He's talking about Jesus. That which they heard mm-hmm. him teach. I mean, this is John writing. That which they have seen, they're eyewitnesses of the word of life. That which they have touched, and then make my joy complete, which is beautiful. Okay, in verse 3, this is where we see this is very much the purpose of his letter. Russell, would you grab that one?
5: Sure. We proclaim to you what we have seen and heard, so that you also may have fellowship with us. And our fellowship is with the Father and with his Son, Jesus Christ.
2: Okay. Fellowship. Talk to me about that. How do you define fellowship? It's such a Christian-y word.
3: Yeah, I think for a lot of us, fellowship reminds you of the church basement where you'd have Kool-Aid and cookies or during VBS or something. But I think when you think about fellowship, it's really about having something in common.
2: Yeah.
3: Whether it's mm-hmm. Brian and I talking about golf, which we enjoy doing together. Mm-hmm. That's something we have in common. And it gives us something nice to be able to talk about. For Daniel and Rasul, they like talking about basketball.
2: Mm-hmm.
3: You know, different things that we have in common is what gives us that connection.
2: Exactly. The words used four times in this letter, some suggest that fellowship was actually a technique used to pull believers away from Jesus by the false teachers. It's like, you're going to connect with me as a human and follow me. And, you know, because we can have that happen. How many of us have had an allegiance to a human being? And human beings are not perfect. And we've been slipped up by that, right? In New Testament times, it could have actually been a legally binding agreement, because there was this concept in Roman society about it, like equal partners, like a legal agreement. But it really means participating.
5: You know, that's interesting that you mentioned the legal part, because it reminds me of 2 Corinthians 6, where Paul writes, "Do not be unequally yoked with unbelievers, for what partnership has righteousness with lawlessness, or what fellowship has light with darkness?"
2: That's good.
5: And I think it kind of speaks to this aspect of a type of partnership that can exist. And I think it is important to, I think, elevate fellowship to something beyond, from a spiritual standpoint of what he's saying is we have, and our fellowship is with the Father and with the Son. So there's common experiences, things that we can share with any human, but then there's like this deep spiritual bond, a fellowship with each other as believers.
2: That's so good. We typically think of that passage you quoted as referring only to marriage.
5: Right.
2: But you're right. Any kind of partnership could be messed up by it.
4: Yeah. And the other thing I think that's interesting here is the fellowship that they're talking about is a fellowship that they see between the Father and the Son first, and then they've been invited into the life of the Trinity, Father, Son, and Holy Spirit. And then for those who they are proclaiming to, their hope, that which will make their joy complete, that he mentions in 4, is you also join this life of the community of God and his people. So it's not just even a fellowship with one another, but it's a fellowship that ties us into God himself.
2: Which is different from these legal partnerships or following a false teacher. This is a holistic kind of fellowship. Mm-hmm. Okay, let's go on. Bill, could you read verses 5 through 8? There's this mention of light and dark and lies and truth.
3: And this is the message we have heard from him, Jesus, and declare to you that God is light, and in him there is no darkness at all. If we say that we have fellowship with him and yet walk in darkness, we lie and do not do the truth. But if we walk in the light, as he himself is in the light, we have fellowship with one another, and the blood of Jesus, his Son, cleanses us from all sin. If we say we have no sin, we deceive ourselves, and the truth is not in us.
2: And I think that really underlines what you were saying, Daniel, you know, about the Godhead and our relationship with the Godhead. Then in verses 9 and 10, this whole concept of confession comes up. And absolutely, there's a confession of sin. But confession in Scripture is often used to profess faith, you know, to confess Jesus as Lord, like in 2 Corinthians and in 1 Timothy, when we confess with our lips, you know, that Jesus is Lord. This usage, though, is about sins. And I think it's interesting, as I was studying this, that the confession of sin is not a common phrase in Scripture. It's kind of rare.
3: It's kind of a parallel to repentance.
2: Okay.
5: The thing that I appreciate, and I think that's a bit of the nuance, is, and confession is this kind of almost like mini step within repentance. The Greek word that is translated confess is homologeo, which is the same word. So it's like really to like agree.
2: Agree.
5: Agree with God that I am in the wrong for something I've done, which is a prerequisite for me to turn away from, you know, that sin to do something else.
4: And all these are ongoing things. We often think of them as like, oh, you repent of your sin and then you're saved. But there's a repentance, a confession that we're invited into all the time.
3: Yeah, and I think your point that this is a continuing and ongoing thing is the purpose behind verse 8. If we say we have no sin, we're just lying and deceiving ourselves. You know, the fact that we do continue to fall, to stumble, to fail, to sin, means that there needs to be this ongoing readiness within our hearts to turn to our Father and tell him we're wrong and we're sorry. And that's confession and repentance.
2: As I understand it, it's really what the verb confess is attached to that clarifies what it's about. It's either to profess or it's to admit something wrong. And I like just the very simple definition that confess in terms of sins is being truthful about who we are before God and others. There is a public facet. And I don't know, I just want to be straight up honest as we dive into this conversation. I kind of ignore it most of the time. I'm just confessing that, being truthful about that. It's like once I come to know Jesus, I figure everything's cool, you know, and I cannot look at my own issues. That's why I started this conversation saying, let's be gentle. Let's bring our open hearts and let's tenderly pry open some spots that may have been sealed shut on this topic.
1: Yeah, I think this is going to be a good week. This is a rich sentence in a rich section of John's letter to some congregations of Jesus followers across Asia Minor, which is now an area of Turkey. And what he wrote to them about confession and where it leads, in contrast to where hiding our sin and not confessing leads, is going to be good for us to hear and hopefully good for us to act on. Alisa Morgan, Bill Crowder, Daniel Ryan Day, and Rasul Berry, your study partners this week for these conversations called If We confess. 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All right, well, 1 John 1:9 begins with those words, "if we confess." 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
10: 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One time, my dad said, "Leanna, did you know that the mountain is moving even when you can't see it?" I said, "Okay, please explain." He told me that even if a tiny pebble gets moved by a small animal, a bird drops a seed somewhere else on the mountain, or something as big as a landslide or avalanche happens, the mountain is still moving. You may not see it, but it's always changing. So my question to you is, what about the mountains in your life? What about the thoughts in your mind that seem impossible to overcome? In Mark 11:23, Jesus says, "Whoever says to this mountain, 'Be lifted up and thrown into the sea,' and does not doubt in his heart, but believes what he says is going to happen, it will be done for him." Right before Jesus said this, he had cursed a fig tree, and the disciples were amazed that it withered up so quickly. When Jesus talked about mountains, he was using a common Jewish phrase about removing difficulties and obstacles. So you have a choice. You can speak to the mountains in your life, or you can allow them to stay. I want to encourage you today to speak to those mountains in your mind, surrender them to God, and renew your mind with His truth.
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It's Monday, July 6th, 2026, and from Dallas, Texas, this is World Missionary Evangelism on the Air. In just a few moments, Daniel Moore begins an examination of encounters with Christ. But before we hear from WME's president, will you please listen to this very important message? If you're alone, confused, lost, hopeless, and you can't find the way to pray, then why don't you call the World Missionary Evangelism Prayer Line? It's there for you Monday through Thursday during our normal operating hours. On the other end of that line, you will find someone who will pray with you and pray for you. You can reach the WME Prayer Line at 1-214-942-1678. That's 1-214-942-1678. We're there for you. We want to be with you when you're at your lowest point, to guide you back to a God who loves you and wants to be with you.

Welcome, World Missionary Evangelism family. God bless you and thank you for being with us. We're going to have a very special program today, Encounters with Christ. Throughout the ministry and the life of Jesus Christ, we see him have certain encounters with certain people. And none of these encounters are by chance. They're all divine. These encounters reveal so much about the character of Christ and about the person. When we look at that person who has an encounter with Christ, it reveals a lot about who we are as a society. And it reveals a lot about our own human nature. We see Jesus Christ have an encounter with people of all different

The rabbis are highly influential. They serve as central spiritual leaders, teachers of the Torah. They interpret Jewish law. They're involved in counseling. They're involved in different events, in cultural events, and in things that would influence society, things that would even influence government. And so when we look at that, even in our country, even here in the United States and in the West, and there was a time when pastors had a certain influence over society, when pastors and preachers were part of the town council, more involved in city hall, and they were involved in certain things that went on in daily society. And Nicodemus was a Pharisee, a ruler of the Jews. The Bible tells us in John chapter 3, there was a man of the Pharisees named Nicodemus, a ruler of the Jews. So this man had authority. He was part of the upper echelon of society. Then we look at John chapter 4 and we see the Samaritan woman. Now she's an outcast of society. She has no influence in society. And we see her encounter with Christ in John chapter 4 verse 7. Cometh a woman of Samaria to draw water. Jesus said unto her, give me to drink. Jesus has encounter with both individuals. One is religious. The other one is not so religious. One comes to Jesus at night, Nicodemus. He approaches Jesus secretly at night. Jesus approaches the Samaritan woman during the day. John chapter 3 and John chapter 4 were purposely put in that order so that we could parallel both stories and both encounters with Christ. Nicodemus was part of the religious society. He was part of the upper echelon. This woman was not. Jesus speaks to Nicodemus about spiritual things. He speaks to the Samaritan woman about practical things. Both have an encounter with Christ. Both are confronted with the fact that they need eternal life, that they have an emptiness in them, that they have a void in their life. And as we preach and as we teach about having an encounter with Christ, and we continue to study about an encounter with Christ, we want to also encourage you that are listening. Maybe you need an encounter with Christ. Maybe you need to come to the realization that there's a void in your life that can't be filled with people. It can't be filled with education. It can't be filled with a religious experience. You need an encounter with Christ. And that's what this whole Bible study is about. Now, one was a religious person. You would assume that this religious person would have known about the spiritual conversation. Jesus says, verily I say unto you, except a man be born again, he cannot see the kingdom of God. Notice how Jesus cuts straight to the chase. Jesus addresses Nicodemus immediately. This also teaches us how to approach people. Some people, you don't really need to beat around the bush. You just need to come out and confront them. Jude tells us that some you convince and some you snatch out of the fires of hell. And so when he speaks to the Samaritan woman, he takes a slower approach. He asked her for water. She's thirsty. Now remember the parallel between Nicodemus and the Samaritan woman. Now we only have a response from one that's documented. The response from Nicodemus is not documented. We don't get the final result on what happened with Nicodemus. What did he do with what he was told? What did he do with how he was confronted? We don't get that final response, but we find out what happens to the Samaritan woman. We find out how this impacted her life and it changed her, and how she became a brand new person, and how she was able to forsake sin, and how she was able to follow Christ, how she was able to set aside her discrimination, how she was able to set aside her setbacks, set aside those things that had been dragging her throughout life. And so we see her response, but we don't read the response from Nicodemus. Many people who

0: who we're going to preach the gospel to. Some will know about their response, and some we won't know. Our job is to present the gospel. The Holy Spirit is the one who convicts that person, and it's up to them. We don't see the response from Nicodemus. But God is calling us to respond to this gospel. Maybe you're listening and you haven't yet committed your life to Christ. We want to encourage you to give us a call, and we'd like to lead you in a sinner's prayer to accept Jesus as Lord and Savior of your life. Let's go to God in prayer. Father, we thank you today for our precious WME family, Lord. We ask your blessing on them today. We pray this in Jesus' name. Amen.
1: For us to find out more about God and Christ, all we have to do is turn to the Bible. And most of us have multiple Bibles in our home. But imagine being in a developing nation and not having access to a Bible written in your native language. That is why World Missionary Evangelism has created a special Bible outreach. Yes, you can help us give the gift of the printed word to new Christians or those who are interested in learning more about Christianity in developing nations. If you would like to give a gift so that we can purchase a box of Bibles, and it usually costs around $100 for us to purchase that box, then why don't you give the gift of the word right now by calling 1-214-942-1678. That's 1-214-942-1678. 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In this book, you can learn a lot about David, the shepherd boy, the giant killer, songwriter, and king, and this devotional makes learning fun. The book introduces you to a very important biblical character, and you'll see how David's life and yours are alike, and be encouraged to follow the good examples he set. Learn about David's early days as a shepherd, battle with Goliath, struggles with King Saul, and the close, loving connection with God. 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David Me Devotionals for Boys will start a personal devotional journey that could change a child's life forever. And it's yours absolutely free by simply requesting our July offer at WME Post Office Box 660800, Dallas, Texas 75266.

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9: This is Texas Ag Today, the number one source for the latest news in Texas agriculture. The largest and most experienced farm news team in the Lone Star State covers it all. From the piney woods of East Texas to the rocky ranges of the Trans-Pecos, and from the Panhandle down to the Rio Grande Valley. Here's today's top stories.
10: One of the nation's top agronomists has some interesting advice for sorghum farmers on fertilizer. I'm James Hunt, and we'll talk about that on Texas Ag Today.
11: Substantial rainfall over a number of areas of Texas in late spring have helped the livestock grazing and forage situation in the early summer. I'm Tom Nicoletti, and I'll have more on the livestock, forage, and pasture conditions on Texas Ag Today.
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13: Hello, Texas. Why don't you jump on in with me and buckle up? We're going to take a ride around the Lone Star State as we cover the most important industry in this greatest state in the nation, Texas agriculture. Be sure to hold on tight because it all starts right now. USDA has launched a new program that will provide temporary support for small and mid-sized beef processors. The program will provide up to $500 million in payments to support eligible processors to support stronger and more stable market opportunities for American ranchers. The payments are authorized under the Commodity Credit Corporation and administered by the Farm Service Agency. The U.S. Small Business Administration is also working to support smaller meat processors. Bill Briggs is Deputy Administrator of the SBA. He was in the Texas Panhandle recently.
14: So I'm here in Amarillo today as part of this effort with USDA to meet with small meat processors and to learn about what's going on in their industry and to also talk about how SBA can help provide access to capital for them. So it's both a learning expedition, we're trying to get out there and meet the folks actually impacted by our policies, and then also trying to educate them about the opportunities available to them.
13: One way the SBA can help is by offering loan guarantees for lenders.
14: What we learned is the 90% loan guarantee reduces risk for the lender making the loan, so they're much more likely to make a loan and approve that loan for the meat producer or the meat packer or whoever who's dealing with that. That's what we're trying to do is make it much more less risky for the lender to make the loan because the lender ultimately wants to get paid. And we're trying to drive capital to those small businesses involved, particularly in meat production.
13: Briggs says the goal is to increase competition in the meat processing sector, which should offer more opportunities for livestock producers to market their animals. Texas farmers planted fewer acres to rice and peanuts this year.
12: According to a new report from the U.S. Department of Agriculture, farmers in Texas planted 113,000 acres of rice this year. That's down 32,000 acres from last year. Nationally, U.S. rice plantings are down 795,000 acres to about 2.01 million acres. Looking at peanuts, Texas farmers planted 180,000 acres of the legumes this year. That's down 105,000 acres from 2025. Nationally, peanut plantings are down 425,000 acres to 1.5 million. For the Texas Farm Bureau Radio Network, I'm Jessica Domel.
13: Yara International has reached an agreement to acquire Gulf Coast Ammonia's production facility in Texas City, Texas. The plant is located in the heart of the Texas chemical industry. It's currently in commissioning and is expected to be ready for operations producing ammonia by the end of 2026. One of the nation's top agronomists has some interesting fertilizer advice for sorghum growers. James Hunt reports.
10: When I visited with agronomist Brent Bean at the sorghum checkoff offices in Lubbock a few days ago, I asked him what he would like to tell sorghum farmers to help them make it through the rest of the season, and he immediately went to a subject that is getting a lot of attention this year.
15: Fertilizer has been a big issue this year with the price going up. And if you were not fortunate enough to get your fertilizer bought early before the prices really went up, then you paid a significant amount for fertilizer, regardless of crop. A lot of guys probably really cut back on their fertilizer when they planted the sorghum and probably didn't put as much on as maybe they normally would, or maybe didn't put any on. One thing we've learned over the last 4 or 5 years, really from some good research has been done by actually Oklahoma State, that has shown that you can delay that application in sorghum as much as 50, 55 days after planting and still get a very good response from fertilizer. So one thing I would encourage people to do is give it a little bit of time, see what that sorghum crop, how it's doing, see what kind of rainfall you've gotten, see what that forecast looks like in the future. And if it looks like you're going to have the potential for a good crop, you can really put that application timing off much more than we originally thought. I used to always recommend, well, you need to have it on within 30 days after emergence. With this new set of data that I've seen, I think you can push that to 50 days and still get a very good response from fertilizer. That's primarily talking about nitrogen on that.
10: That was Brent Bean, Director of Agronomy for the Sorghum Checkoff. You can read more of his advice to farmers on the Checkoff's website, sorghumcheckoff.com. I'm James Hunt on the Texas Farm Bureau Radio Network.
13: The heat of summer is here, and it can take a toll on livestock. Tom Nicoletti has the story.
11: Well, the temperatures certainly have risen considerably, and less rainfall at this point as summer has officially begun. And with us is Tracy Tomasik. He is Texas Farm Bureau livestock specialist. And Tracy, here we are looking at the Texas drought monitor. It looks a lot better across the state of Texas. So what are you hearing about cattle conditions and forages at this point?
16: As we move into the hotter months of the year, we're actually going into that time frame in a pretty decent shape across a big portion of the state of Texas. We have benefited from some substantial rainfall episodes over the last few weeks. As a result, forage conditions are relatively good in regards to quantity, but quality is a little bit on the downside in pastures and hay meadows that were not harvested early on in the year.
11: Some producers in central and east Texas are already baling their hay.
16: It's well underway now that we've caught a dry spell. Those conditions combined with the additional heat and wind that we have experienced over the last couple weeks have really made the hay season jump into full swing.
11: What about the forages for those sheep and goats out in the western part of the state?
16: The western part of Texas is still in relatively average conditions. The forage growth has responded to some earlier springtime rains that came up out of Mexico. The environment's in nice condition in what we usually refer to as the sheep and goat country.
11: What about water supplies for livestock, cattle, the sheep and goats, and others?
16: We've benefited from water surplus. A lot of stock tanks across the state have filled up, and that leads us to a good position moving into the hottest time of the year.
11: That is Tracy Tomasik. He is Texas Farm Bureau Livestock Specialist. I'm Tom Nicoletti for the Texas Farm Bureau Radio Network.
13: Agricultural groups are expressing support for new ag labor legislation. Jessica Domel tells why.
12: Farm organizations, including the American Farm Bureau and Texas Farm Bureau, are applauding the recent release of House Agriculture Committee Chairman Glenn G.T. Thompson's legislation to address ag labor and the H-2A guest worker visa program. Shortages of agricultural labor threaten America's farmers' ability to grow the food that families rely on, and AFPF says Thompson's Securing Agriculture's Workforce Act, or SAWA, will help solve the problem. Here's Zippy Duvall, AFBF president.
17: Everywhere I travel in this country, I hear farmers talk about, I can't find enough people to help me. And that is a problem. It's the biggest limiting factor that we have in American agriculture. I didn't choose to quit milking cows because I love dairy, but I had to make the choice to quit because I could not find dependable labor that would show up every day to help me get it done.
12: A key element of the new legislation is increasing access to a year-round workforce.
17: The H-2A program that currently exists is a seasonal guest worker program. In certain parts of this country, it doesn't make any difference what you're doing. The work's there every day, whether it's harvesting a crop or pruning and preparing them for the next crop. So the biggest issue is having year-round workers.
12: Duvall said Farm Bureau is grateful to Chairman Thompson for his leadership on the issue.
17: He's been a champion for agriculture for many, many years, and as chairman, he's exercising his authority to take care of the real problems that farmers and ranchers are facing. In the real world, we need workers. He understands that.
12: Thompson's Securing Agriculture's Workforce Act awaits consideration by the House Judiciary Committee. For the Texas Farm Bureau Radio Network, I'm Jessica Domel.
13: Coming up next,
18: the Great American Cotton Plan is focused on bolstering the farm economy. I'm Chad Smith, and I've got that story coming up on Texas Ag Today.
13: And some horses have an unusual gait called a sidewinder gait.
9: These stories, plus a look at the markets, are straight ahead on Texas Ag Today. Making Texas agriculture great again. This is Texas Ag Today.
13: U.S. cotton growers are feeling the strain of a down agricultural economy. However, there could be some good news coming. Chad Smith reports from Washington.
18: The USDA recently announced a new plan to help U.S. cotton growers weather the various economic challenges facing their sector. Faith Parham, an economist with the American Farm Bureau Federation, said the Great American Cotton Plan is a great step toward bolstering the cotton market.
19: The Great American Cotton Plan is an initiative by the USDA that is going to promote more use of American cotton for things like textiles and bioproducts. It's all a way to help boost that domestic demand for U.S. cotton.
18: Parham said one of the cotton industry's biggest challenges is trade disruptions.
19: Cotton is specifically very export dependent, with around 80% of all of the cotton we grow in the United States being exported each year. So anytime there's a trade disruption, it really hits our cotton growers hard. On top of that, we've largely exported our manufacturing base. For example, in 1980, we had over 2,250 cotton gins. In 2024, we only had 446.
18: Increasing America's cotton processing capacity and demand will also help the overall agricultural economy.
19: As these markets are reliant on exports, anytime again there's that trade disruption, it does hit our producers hard. So anytime we can boost that domestic demand and make more stable markets, it just helps improve the entire stability of the farm economy.
18: From Washington, I'm Chad Smith for Texas Ag Today.
13: Some horses have an unusual gait called a sidewinder gait. Dr. Bob Judd explains what that is.
20: Sidewinder is a lay term for horses with disjointed movement of the front and rear limbs, in which the front limbs are typically normal and the rear limbs are drifting to one side. The gait is also called a side or crab walker, and some horses spin or circle in one direction with the rear limbs, while the front limbs move in the other direction to keep the horse standing. The disease can result from musculoskeletal or neurological problems and seems to be more common in quarter horses and related breeds that are older, as the average age in one study was 19 years old. The horses in a study in the Journal of Veterinary Internal Medicine revealed that there were many different neurological causes of the syndrome, including vertebral instability, intervertebral disc disease, equine protozoal myeloencephalomyelitis, or EPM, or some type of vascular disease. Horses with neurological disease tended to walk drifting and leaning toward the affected side. Some horses had the sidewinder gait due to arthritis of the hip joints, pelvic fractures involving the hip joint, dislocation of the hip joint, or severe muscle damage of the rear legs. If you have ever seen the sidewinder gait, you will not forget it, as the horse is walking straight with the front legs, but the hind legs are off to one side and do not follow the front legs. However, as I mentioned, the sidewinder gait is a sign, not a diagnosis, as all of the previous syndromes mentioned could be the cause. The diagnosis of the condition is difficult, as examining these horses is dangerous for the horse and humans, and sedation can cause the horses to fall and not be able to rise. Treatment depends on the cause of the syndrome. I'm Dr. Bob Judd on the Texas Farm Bureau Radio Network.
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18: We're on the line with Cousin Brian Lentzman from Seguin Cattle Company. Cousin Brian, how'd the sale go?
22: Shaped up good again this week, Larry. We pushed cattle back, tried to, because of 4th of July and some buyers being out. But we ended up with 154 head of cattle. You really can't test the market with a light run like that. Those two, three weight steers, 455 to 520. 3 to 4 weights, 381 to 515. 4 to 5 weights, 420 to 470. 5 to 6 weights, 375 to 450. 6 to 7 weights, 350 to 380, with 7 to 8 weight steers, 342 to 350. Heifer mates, 2 to 3 weights, 420 to 525. 3 to 4 weights, 370 to 455. 4 to 5 weights, 387 to 435. 5 to 6 weights, 370 to 390. 6 to 7 weight heifers, 348 to 370. Top end of the Packer cows, $1.74. Top end of the Packer bulls, $2.34. Had some palpated cows today. They brought from 1600 to 3000, and we had one pair we got off at 3800. yard. So, like I said, cattle market was good. Sheep and goats, I missed that one by a country mile. We ended up with 1,318 head today. They just kept coming last night and this morning, but I'd call the market a little softer than it was last week, but I think that was just the volume. I mean, people trying to absorb what they could. Those good top end of the nannies, $270, with good kid goats bringing from $250 to $345. Top end of the Dorper ewes, $270, with the good lambs bringing from $2 to $3. So, like I said, market a little bit softer, but still plenty good.
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21: Neighbor, thanks for joining me. I'm Larry Marble. This is the Texas Farm Bureau Radio Network. Walk in the pens. We'll see you tomorrow. Good day.
0: The agricultural markets did not trade on Friday due to the Independence Day holiday. Here's a look back at how things wrapped up on Thursday. Cattle futures ended lower heading into the long holiday weekend. August live cattle closed 260 lower, 239.22. The October down 242, closing at 234.30. Same thing on feeder cattle. August feeders down 352 to close at 360.62. September down 370, closing at 358.47. Cash-fed cattle market this week mostly $3 to $5 lower. Here in the South, we sold cattle at 255. That's $3 lower compared to last week's weighted average. In the North, live sales were 255 to 256, with dressed sales coming in mostly at 403. That's $5 lower compared to last week's averages. Boxed beef prices mixed. Choice down 361, 387.65, with select down 49 cents, 369.20. August Class 3 milk up 6 cents, 1614 a hundredweight. Not much movement at all in corn as we had a lighter trade and traders heading out for the weekend. September corn up a quarter cent, closing at 423 a bushel. December corn down 3/4, 441 and a half. Wheat complex was mixed. Hard wheat higher, soft wheat lower. September Kansas City wheat up 3.5 at 638 and a half. September Chicago wheat down a quarter cent, 599 and 3/4. Cotton finished lower. A disappointing export sales report Thursday morning weighed on the market. New crop December cotton down 73 points, closing at 77.11 cents. In the energy markets, August natural gas down 2 at 319. August West Texas crude up 8 cents, 68.66 a barrel. The financial markets were mixed, with the Dow up 594 points, 52,900. The NASDAQ down 207, 25,832. With the S&P unchanged, 7,483. Now with a closer look at the energy and financial markets, here's economist Tim Snyder with Matador Economics in Dallas.
1: Let's begin today by wishing America a happy 250th birthday. As we celebrate this milestone, it's worth remembering that the freedoms and opportunities we enjoy were earned through generations of sacrifices. The challenges facing our nation may change over time, but they never truly disappear. With that backdrop, equity markets are closed today for the Independence Day holiday. Only portions of the futures markets remain open on abbreviated trading, with energy, metals, and equity futures all trading and closing at noon central today. Normal trading hours resume on Monday. Heading into the long weekend, the Dow continues to show strength, but the S&P 500 and NASDAQ are under pressure as investors weigh reports that Microsoft could announce thousands of layoffs across its sales, consulting, and Xbox divisions as early as next week. That raises fresh questions regarding growth across the technology sector. This week's employment reports also leave investors with mixed signals. While the JOLTS report exceeded expectations, both ADP and Bureau of Labor Statistics jobs reports came in much weaker than forecast, with downward revisions to the previous 2 months. That suggests the economy is cooling, but it may also remove pressure on the Federal Reserve to raise interest rates. In fact, some analysts are once again discussing the possibility of a rate cut before year's end. Here's today's bottom line. Markets enter the Independence Day weekend with a little relief, but not much certainty. Crude oil is back near pre-war levels. Shipping through the Strait of Hormuz has improved, but still not close to where it was before the war, and U.S.-Iran peace process is still holding on, sort of. Monday's reopening of regular trade will tell us whether lower energy prices and cooling job markets are enough to keep inflation in check without allowing geopolitical risk to take control once again. However, we should be able to answer those questions in 2 weeks when we get the CPI and PPI reports on inflation. So, as we look ahead, the picture is as clear as mud for the next couple weeks. For the Texas Farm Bureau Radio Network, I'm economist Tim Snyder.
0: That wraps up our look at the markets, and that wraps up this episode of Texas Ag Today. I'm Kerry Martin. Hope to see you back here next time as we cover the most important industry in this greatest state in the U.S. of A, Texas agriculture.
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23: We consider it a privilege that you've joined us today for Ancient Words for Modern Times, a ministry of Annabelle Baptist Church in Corpus Christi, Texas. It is our prayer that you will grow deep in the Word of God and that we can be of assistance to you in that effort, as Robert Simmons teaches from God's time-tested Word, the Bible. And we would remind you that God's Word is an ancient document, but it is still the most relevant book for you in your life today that has ever been written. We join Robert now as he opens the vast treasure chest of God's Word.
24: Well, if you will, take your Bibles and turn with me this morning to the book of Judges, chapter 4. And I will tell you before I ever start this that I have written several outlines. Matter of fact, I've got a trash can full of outlines. And I'd write out an outline, and I'd think that won't work, and I'd throw it in the trash. And get halfway through one, throw it away, that won't work, I threw it in the trash. I finally threw away my last outline a few minutes ago, so I don't have an outline, so just bear with me as we get through this this morning. But here's what I need you to know about chapters 4 and 5. We've been dealing with the judges, and as you're dealing with the judges, we come to Deborah and Barak. Deborah is the first of those judges, as a matter of fact, the only judge who is not a deliverer, she is only a judge. The rest of them rise up in some way and do a deliverance. The story of Deborah and Barak is found in Judges chapter 4, and then again in chapter 5. In chapter 4, there is a historical narrative. In other words, it's kind of told from the human point of view. In chapter 5, it is written in poetry, and in that poetry is more of a theological point of view, or this is from God's perspective, how you need to be looking at what happened over in chapter 4. If you do not understand that all the way through life, you are going to miss what you were supposed to be getting as you walk through life. As Tony Evans says it this way, and I love the way he phrases it, if all you see is what you see, then you're not seeing everything that you need to see. And so we need to understand that as you, whatever you're dealing with right now, and we're dealing with a lot. We're dealing with a lot in our individual lives, in our individual families, in our city, in our state, in our nation, in our world. There is a lot that we're dealing with. As a matter of fact, if you've not figured it out yet, in all of those levels, you are at war. This passage is going to tell us if you are at war and you do not show up for the war, you will be defeated in that war. You have to show up for the fight. That's what he's talking about. That's the main theme that you see through this. So start with me in chapter 4. I know I scared some of y'all to death when I told you I was going to cover two chapters. And you ought to be scared. All right. So let's go to chapter 4, beginning in verse 1. He said, "Then the sons of Israel again did evil in the sight of the Lord after Ehud died. And the Lord sold them into the hand of Jabin, king of Canaan, who reigned in Hazar. And the commander of his army was Sisera, who lived in Harosheth-Hagoyim. The sons of Israel cried to the Lord, for he had 900 iron chariots, and he oppressed the sons of Israel severely for 20 years. Now then, there's a lot going on in those passages right there. And by the way, if I don't get through, I'll just quit, okay? Because you can do that when you forgot your outline, or you never did come up with one. You can just go as far as you can go and just quit. And so what I want to do is I just want to start with those first few verses, tell you that there's a big problem that's laid out within this passage. The sons of Israel are in a pattern. Have you ever been in that pattern where you cried out to God because you were doing something you ought not to be doing? You knew it was a sin against God. And God, because you were a child of God, gave you a spanking. Any of y'all ever had a spanking from God? You don't want to get in God's woodshed, do you? And you cried out to God. What did God do? God forgave you. God relented, and God set about to defeat that thing in your life. But then what you found is that you're in this cycle, and you go back to it, and you go back to it, and you go back to it. And this is the cycle that they're in. So they are in a cycle of sin. Now, I need to run over to chapter 5, though, and pull out a theological implication that we see over there. If you look at chapter 5 and verse 8, he says, the reason that they have the problem that they're having, and this is a national problem that they're dealing with, it says in chapter 5, right up there at the top of verse 8, new gods were chosen. So here's what I can look at. I can say, okay, why do they have the problem? Why is this king rising up, and now they've lost all their rights, and they've lost all their freedoms, and they're being disciplined by God. Why is that? He says over there, he says as we look at it from the theological angle, here's why. Because they chose not to serve God. They didn't need God in their life. They just kind of kicked him out the back door. When they kicked him out the back door, and you go to reading what the prophets say through the Word of God, you find that there were all kinds of things that they had entered into. There were all kinds of sexual sin. They were into orgies. They were into homosexuality. They were into everything you could imagine. In our society, we have abortion. What they were doing was they were offering up God's to Molech. They'd offer up their children to Molech. And so what we find is when you turn away from God, your society begins to look like God's not a part of it. And if we invite God not to be a part of our society, then God is ever so careful to oblige us and not be a part of our society. And when he withdraws his hand of protection and he withdraws his hand of blessing. Now, some of you are listening to me right now, and in your own personal life, you're not seeing the blessing of God. You're not seeing the protection of God. And it's because you're in this cycle where you keep going back to the same sin over and over and over and over again. God does not want to be a piece of your life on Sunday morning. God wants to reign in your life 24/7, 365 days a year, all of your life. And so, guys, could I just tell you, that's part of the problem we've got in our country. We need to quit blaming them and start looking, first of all, within the Church of the Living God and find out how are we doing with all this. Now, I'm not going to get very far, am I? Okay. Then the sons of Israel again did evil in the sight of the Lord after Ahud died, and that was another judge we talked about. And the Lord sold them into the hand of Jabin, king of Canaan. Isn't that weird? They sold him into the hand of Jabin, and it says he is the king of Canaan who reigned at Hazor. Now, how many of y'all been to Israel? All right, I've got a few who have been. Matter of fact, I think I have one. Did I have anybody on this side been to Israel? Got one or two, one up there too. All right, so those of you who know, okay, Israel's kind of a little bacon strip piece of land. And down at the southern end is the Dead Sea, the lowest place on earth. And you go get in the water of the Dead Sea and you can anybody can float. If you can't float anywhere else, you can float there. It's so thick and salt, you can't get under. There's nothing that lives there. But as you go north, what you find is that Israel gets very beautiful. It's a lot like the Texas Hill Country. And in that northern part is the Sea of Galilee, kind of sets over on the northeastern side of Israel. Up above is Lebanon, and kind of over here the corner you've got Syria setting up in there, and Jordan coming down on the right side. And what I'm trying to do is I'm trying to locate Hazor for you. So you go up kind of into the hills. If you were standing at the Sea of the Galilee on the western bank, and you were to walk straight up and go a few miles, you would come to the city of Hazor. I love Jordan. He's always sticking something up there behind me. So I've got to be accurate because he's going to show you a picture. Okay? But if you walk straight up the side, you would find the city of Hazor. When Joshua came into the land, the capital of the Canaanites was Hazor. The Canaanite king ruled from Hazor. When Joshua came in, you remember that God said, I want you to go in and I want you to destroy everything in it. It is wicked. It is evil. I want you to drive it out. I want you nothing left of it. Now, Joshua went to Hazor, burned it down, and killed a king Jabin back then. But the problem was, is they did not get rid of everything. They thought, well, we can leave a little something. How many of y'all aren't dealing with that in your own life? I can deal with a little something here, okay? If I get rid of that stuff, you know, I got to get rid of all the Baptist stuff, but I could keep the Methodist stuff. Maybe I get rid of the Methodist stuff and I keep the Baptist stuff. But there's that little something that just keeps cropping up because you refuse to give it over to God. And that's what happened, except here it is not a personal thing. It is a national thing. And that national thing is now going to chew them up. So we got Judah, the king of Canaan. Now then, if you'll notice, keep reading in that verse 2. He says, who reigned in Hazor. And look at this. And the commander of his army was Sisera, who lived in Harosheth Hagoyim. I'm sure Jordan's got a picture of that too. But it's kind of to the west and to the south of where Hazor is. So, but over there, we find out there's the general of the Canaanite army. So I've got the king sitting up here, and I've got the general of the Canaanite armies. And it said that he had something at his disposal that is something to be dealt with. So the Bible brings it out. He says he had 900 iron chariots. Now, I don't know if you understand. Go with me back to verse 8 again, because see, there's a problem. Chapter 5, verse 8. It said, all right, here's the problem. There were new gods were chosen. And then because of that, there was war in the gates, because God lifted his hand and said, all right, now then we got war in the gates. And if you're reading through all of chapter 5, you realize that things are really, really, really bad. But look at the bottom of that verse. Not a shield or a spear that was seen among 40,000 in Israel. He said, okay, here's the problem that the Israelites had. They did not have a defensive weapon, and they did not have an offensive weapon. And here we are with Sisera. He's got 900 iron chariots. Now, here's what that is. You're coming up against a military force that in our day that has drones and smart bombs, and you're standing out there with a butcher knife. And this is and your job is to take on the drones and smart bombs with a butcher knife. Maybe a butter knife. And you don't even have a hole you can get in. You have no protection. You have nothing with which to fight the war. And here comes the enemy. Verse 3, the sons of Israel cried to the Lord, for he had 900 iron chariots, and he oppressed the sons of Israel severely for 20 years. When you've got that kind of force, here's what he's saying. When he can have his way. He can tell you when to stand up, when to sit down. He can oppress you and take away every right you have. He can put you in an impossible situation. Now, just as a side note, could I tell you, I know some individuals who are in situations that look impossible. Family situations, financial situations that look impossible. And let me go on a little stretch further. Our nation right now is in a situation that looks impossible. It looks like the forces that are against this country right now are way too big to overcome. And I'm going to go a step further. The reason that we are in the situation in the country that we're in right now is the same reason they were in that situation. Because they decided that they didn't need God. They would create their own gods. They would serve their own gods. They didn't need God. And so then they find themselves in this situation. Guys, that's where we are right now. I hope everybody's paying attention to what the Scripture's saying. We are in an impossible situation if you look at it. The good guys are not in charge. As a matter of fact, I'm not even sure we got any good guys left. But what we know is that God, listen to me. In the middle of all that, God has a voice. We are never at a time when there is not a voice of God. So keep reading with me. Let's see the voice of God. It comes up in verse 4. Now Deborah, the first thing it says about Deborah is what? Somebody help me. I don't have an outline. You can talk to me. All right. Deborah is a prophetess. Now, the minute some people read that, if you're a real Baptist, you've got a problem with that. Or God can't have a woman that's a prophetess. But just newsflash, says right there in God's word that Deborah was a prophetess. So let's just deal with the elephant in the room for just a minute. Okay? Deborah is a prophetess. Now, you and I know that you get over in the New Testament and Paul's making some pretty strong statements about the position and the authority of men and women within the church. And he says that he suffers not a woman to teach nor to usurp the authority of the man. Now, so is God going crazy in the Word of God? No, you need to look at the way God has this all structured out. You see, in the Old Testament there were prophetesses. But there was never a priest. Do y'all see the difference in those two? There are different offices. There is an equality. The ground is level at the cross. And I was talking to my wife about this the other day, that when we got married, that we began to complement one another. She made me a better me. I'm not as near as good to me as she is without me. As a matter of fact, she's having to work, and we used to always get to go to the hospital together. And I said, man, I wish you weren't having to work, because I'd like for you to go to the hospital with me. And she looked at me and she said, are you scared to go by yourself? I'm like, really? Am I scared to go to the hospital by myself? No, I'm not. But I'm a better me with her with me. And as I began to think about that, I thought about one of the ways that we complete one another. If you talk to me, I'm going to come at you with the Word of God. Right, I'm a Word of God guy. I'm a truth guy. Everybody that knows me knows that. If you talk to me, we're going to talk the Word somewhere. I'm going to slip it in. I'm a Word of God guy. Now, she's a prayer woman. Okay? And while I'm telling you what the Word of God's saying, she's going to come back. Could we pray for you? Do y'all understand how those complement one another? So I'm hearing from God and I'm talking to God, and God said, both of you together make a whole. Now God uses her that way in my life, even though I am technically the pastor of the church. She's here with me. Y'all understand that, don't you? Don't you get it? She's as much in this ministry as I'm in this ministry. When I'm rejoicing, she's rejoicing. God has a place and a giftedness for every woman. And when they find that place and that giftedness, they are mightily used of God. And I say that for every woman in this building. God wants to use you mightily. Oh. Now, Deborah, a prophetess, the wife of Lipidoth. And what's interesting, we never hear that guy again. Okay. Matter of fact, as you're reading through this, you're thinking what we're often thinking is the stinking problem in churches today. Because as you're reading through this, what you're thinking is, where are the men? This whole story is about women who have been oppressed by a wicked man, and God raises up women to deliver from that wicked man. Where are the men? Well, I think that there's a dearth of men because the men have become cowards. And they're not following the Lord the way they ought to follow the Lord. And so the women had to step up and do what the men should have been doing in the first place. You can send that hate mail to justin@annaville.com. Now, Deborah, a prophetess, the wife of Lapidoth, was judging Israel at that time. It says when she says she was judging Israel, Are my ears still on? It says when she was judging Israel, that the judgment there is not like she was a queen holding court. This is a literal court. And people are going to her. She's sitting as a presiding judge, and people are going to her to find out what they're supposed to be doing in their country. So she is literally sitting as a judge. In verse 5, she used to sit under the palm tree of Deborah between Ramah and Bethel in the hill country of Ephraim, and the sons of Israel came up to her for judgment. Now she sent and summoned Barak. Barak means lightning. And this is not our Barak. Whole different story here, okay? Now she sent and summoned Barak, the son of Benoam, from Kadesh Naphtali, and said to him, "Behold, the Lord, the God of Israel, has commanded, go and march to Mount Tabor, and take with you 10,000 men from the sons of Naphtali and from the sons of Zebulun." Now notice what the prophetess says. The prophetess does not say, "I think," "I suggest," "I feel." What she says is, "Here's what God said." Now could I tell you that any time that you're going through a problem, whether it be a national problem or a personal problem, what somebody thinks or feels means nothing. What you need is, what does God say? Many times what God says is going to make you uncomfortable. Many times what God says is going to make you mad. As a matter of fact, there are people who will come into my office and they'll say, "Preacher, I've got a problem." And I told you I'm a word guy. I pull out the word of God, and I've actually had them sit back in their chair and say, "Don't judge me. I didn't judge you. I just told you what God said." And God, let me take it a step further. God doesn't care much what you say or what you think. He is still God. And so what God says, he says to the prophet, he said, "Call up Barak and have Barak come up here, get old lightning." Now, and lightning, he's not too into it. So in verse 7, says, here's what God's going to do. You get these 10,000 men.

0: Here's a man's man. If you will go with me, then I will go. But if you will not go with me, I ain't going. I transliterated that last part. You go down there with me, I'll go. He needs a woman to hold his hand. Because we all know when the man can't do it, call the woman. She'll get it done. And she said, I will surely go with you. Nevertheless, the honor shall not be yours on the journey that you're about to take, for the Lord will sell Sisera into the hands of a woman. Now, I don't have time to go through all this passage, evidently, so let me just tell you what happened. They go down there, and they attack down off the hill because they find out that God said it's time to go. And when they go, God shows up.
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4: 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I'm Jessica Dolmel with the Washington Ag Watch on the Texas Farm Bureau Radio Network. The U.S. Department of Agriculture has launched a new $500 million initiative to support the construction and expansion of domestic fertilizer production facilities. 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Here is U.S. Secretary of Agriculture Brooke Rollins.
5: It will include a $500 million additional pot of money to invest from our rural development team here at USDA in both new but also existing fertilizer facilities to fast track more fertilizer in America being built here. It will prioritize project readiness. It will prioritize financial viability. We will look at private investment that's already in the project or coming into the project, and of course, measurable production outlines. And unlike under the last administration, applications, which will be open for 45 days, must demonstrate financing plans, market demand, project execution capabilities, and measurable benefits for our farmers.
4: Rollins said the goal of the FIELDS program is simple.
5: We want fertilizer produced in America, and we want fertilizer delivered in America to American farmers. And by doing so, by opening up the market, obviously those prices will come down for our farmers. The vision by our president remains top of mind for all.

0: to empower, to build a future where our farmers are never beholden to foreign and even hostile nations to feed, to fuel, and to clothe our nation and the world.
1: Individual awards under Fields will range from $15 to $150 million, with funding focused on projects that strengthen domestic fertilizer manufacturing and deliver meaningful benefits to American agriculture. For the Texas Farm Bureau Radio Network, I'm Jessica Domel.
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3: We believe that the Bible teaches that there is coming a great day for the nation Israel, a day of deliverance and a day of salvation, a day of tremendous political victory and a day of even more tremendous spiritual victory. It's going to be a day when what has been a very tragic history will be reversed and be a history of great joy for Israel.
4: Welcome to Grace to You with John MacArthur on AM 1030 KCTA. The great preacher Charles Spurgeon once said, "God writes with a pen that never blots, speaks with a tongue that never slips, and acts with a hand that never fails." Well, indeed, God is faithful and always will be. Question is, what about all the promises that he made to Israel in the Old Testament? Can God really keep his word to them? And why should you, a Christian in 2026, care about whether God is faithful to Israel or not? There are more reasons than you might think, as John will show you right now in his lesson from Zechariah chapter 12. John's current study is called The Return and Reign of Jesus Christ. If you're able, turn to Zechariah in your Bible and follow along with John MacArthur.
3: We come to the 12th chapter, and the subject is a subject that's not new to us in the book of Zechariah. It's a rather familiar theme, and yet Zechariah comes at it in a very, very different way. It's the theme of Israel's final deliverance and salvation. All the way through the book of Zechariah, this has been predicted, this has been prophesied, this has been anticipated and hoped for, and now we find a description of its coming to pass. Now, this is not something that's really in the abstract for us who live today in this particular age, because we can really see all around us the coming together of the fulfillment of prophecy as it relates to Israel. I imagine if we'd been living 100 years ago, this would seem somewhat obscure. But in our lifetime, since 1948, the eyes of the world have focused on that little plot of ground that is known as Israel. It has drawn the attention of the world because of its amazing existence and because of its amazing sanctification, as it were, and I mean that in the sense of being set apart. It seems to be defeatable or indomitable. It exists as an island in a sea all around it that is endeavoring to rage and swallow it up. And since it became a nation again in 1948, this little nation that you might call the mystery of history has caused the world to focus its attention right there. Now, there's a reason for this. There's a reason that Israel is the focus of history again, and that is, I believe, that God has not yet finished with his purposes for them. A major part of the end of the redemptive plan of history finds its way coursing through the land of Israel. We believe that the Bible teaches that there is coming a great day for the nation Israel, a day of deliverance and a day of salvation, a day of tremendous political victory and a day of even more tremendous spiritual victory. God has planned it. God has predicted it repeatedly in the Old and the New Testament, and most particularly for our interest, God details it right here in the 12th chapter of Zechariah. It's going to be a day when what has been a very tragic history will be reversed and be a history of great joy for Israel. Now, you'll remember chapter 11 for just a moment. We looked at chapter 11, and we noted that that chapter deals with the coming of Jesus Christ. And he is pictured here as a shepherd. And you remember that we saw in the first part of the chapter through verse 14, the story of Jesus' first coming. He came as the true shepherd and he was rejected. And then we saw in verses 15 to 17 that after Israel rejected the true shepherd, they would accept the false shepherd. That in the end time would come the one called the foolish shepherd who was Antichrist. And Israel would accept him. So basically, what we want to remind ourselves of in chapter 11 is that Israel refused Christ at his first coming. Now, as you move into chapter 12, We find that at the second coming of Jesus Christ, the very opposite happens and Israel receives the true shepherd. Now, let's look at chapter 12. As we look at this, there are four features of Israel's coming deliverance and conversion. Four features, four major events. The siege of Israel, the shielding of Israel, the sorrow of Israel, and the salvation of Israel. These are dealt with in the 12th chapter. Beloved, this is exciting material. This is not only exciting to the Jew to hear, and there certainly ought to be some of us pronouncing this and proclaiming it to Jews around the world so that they will know what God has planned for them, but it is exciting to me to know that God is in control of history. Let's look first of all at the siege of Israel in the first three verses. The burden of the word of the Lord for Israel, saith the Lord, who stretcheth forth the heavens and layeth the foundation of the earth and formeth the spirit of man within him. Behold, I will make Jerusalem a cup of trembling unto all the peoples round about when they shall be in the siege both against Judah and against Jerusalem. And in that day will I make Jerusalem a burdensome stone for all peoples. All that burden themselves with it shall be cut in pieces, though all the nations of the earth be gathered together against it. And we'll stop there. Now, those three verses very obviously tell us about some kind of a siege against Israel. In fact, the word siege is used in the Authorized in verse 2. The word simply means attack. The first element that the Holy Spirit wants us to focus on is that there will be a great attack by the Gentile nations coming against Israel. It's obvious at the end of verse 3 that all the nations of the earth will be gathered against Israel in this siege. So there is coming a day when a tremendous world war is going to happen. Some have called it the battle of the ages, the battle of the centuries, the greatest war of history, the ultimate war. Now we know it as the Gentile invasion of Israel in the tribulation, commonly called the Battle of Armageddon. This is a worldwide battle where all of the nations of the world converge on the nation Israel in an effort to wipe it out and to wipe out the potential of the Messiah's return to establish the kingdom. It focuses on Israel. You'll notice verse 1, the burden of the word of the Lord for Israel. For Israel. This is all about Israel. They are the subject. Further on, you note that it mentions all through this chapter, in addition to just Israel, Jerusalem in verse 2, Judah again, Jerusalem. And further down in verse 5, the governors of Judah. Verse 6, the governors of Judah. The tents of Judah, verse 7, Jerusalem, the house of David, Jerusalem, and so forth. It's very obvious this whole prophecy is directed at Israel. Now you notice there's the term burden, the burden of the word of the Lord. This Hebrew term is used frequently in prophetic literature. In fact, it's used in chapter 9, verse 1, for a particular burden of prophecy against the Gentiles. It is used to signify, now watch it, a prophecy of grief. A prophecy of grief, something that really burdens down the prophet. Something that creates anxiety and grief. And before there can ever be conversion in Israel, and before there can ever be repentance in Israel, and before there will ever be salvation in Israel, and before God will ever set up His kingdom, there's going to be grief. There's grief. Now I want you to notice another thing about this thing. It is directed to Israel. It is a word of grief to begin with about an attack and a siege against them. But I want you to notice that it is from God. It is God Himself who brings this to pass. The burden, for example, of the word of the Lord. This is the word of the Lord. Now, notice verse 2. Behold, I will make. God is in mind here. He is the I. Verse 3. In that day, I will make. Verse 4. In that day, I will smite, and I will open mine eyes. Verse 6. In that day, I will make. Now, repeatedly, you get the idea that God is acting here. And, beloved, I want you just to remember that all of the history of the world is really the enacting of the sovereignty of God to one direct degree or another. God is involved in the flowing of history. And if this attack is to come on Israel, then it is God who makes it happen. We saw the same thing similarly with the idea that there would come a false shepherd. And we saw how that it literally is God who allows him to come, even the Antichrist. Now, God is making a promise here. God is directing a prophecy. It's a prophecy of siege, but it's also a prophecy of salvation. And God is behind the whole thing. And the reason this is emphasized so greatly is so that the people who hear this prophecy will have the confidence to believe that it'll come to pass. It doesn't depend on men. It depends upon an unchanging, immutable God. A God who doesn't make plans and scuttle them. A God who isn't thwarted by some other power. When God says it and God plans to do it, it'll be done. And this is why the emphasis here on God. And just in case somebody might wonder whether this God can handle it, you'll note in verse 1 that it says this, the Lord says this, and if you've forgotten who he is, he's the Lord who stretcheth forth the heavens and lays the foundation of the earth and forms the spirit of man within him. Now the point here is beautifully made. What he's really saying is this, it is the God who made it all who will end it all. And with the same power that God could make it begin, God will draw it to an end. He is the Alpha and the Omega in terms of history. This is a solid basis for faith in the ultimate destiny of history because you go back to the one who made it to start with, who created. So you can see the divine element. Let me summarize for a minute. The divine element here then in many ways. First of all, the word burden is a message of grief, and it always indicates a divine message attached with judgment. So this very word burden indicates that it comes from God. Thus it is called the burden of the word of the Lord. Secondly, you'll notice that it says, Seth the Lord. And again, it reemphasizes that it's from God, that God is the one who is sovereign in authoring this. And thirdly, as I mentioned, it describes God as the omnipotent creator of the world. He is the beginning. He will be the end. He made it in the beginning. He will make it in the end to fit his plan. It's as if it all began from him, under his control, and that's the way it'll all end. So, the prophecy is toward Israel, and it is from God. And first of all, the prophet says it'll begin with a siege, verse 2 and 3. Behold, I will make Jerusalem a cup of trembling unto all the peoples round about, when they shall be in the siege, both against Judah and against Jerusalem. And in that day will I make Jerusalem a burdensome stone for all peoples. All that burden themselves with it shall be cut in pieces, though all the nations of the earth be gathered together against it. Now, these two verses are what is simply called parallels. They both begin the same way, really. I will make Jerusalem a cup of trembling. Verse 3 says, I will make Jerusalem a burdensome stone. Both 2 and 3 say, all unto all the peoples and for all the peoples. So here you have a description of a coming siege. Now let's look at it for a minute. God says, the siege is going to come, and this is what's going to take place. First of all, I'll make Jerusalem a cup of trembling. The normal word in Hebrew is kos, K-O-S. The word here is saph, S-A-P-H. Want to get that right. But the word saph means a basin rather than a cup. Kos or kos means a cup. Saph means a basin. So what you really have here is a very large basin. And it needs to be very large because it's a cup of trembling for all the peoples. And if you look at the end of verse 3, all the peoples on the earth are going to have to drink out of it. So the picture here that the prophet has in mind is this huge basin. Everybody's going to drink of it. Now you say, well, what is the point of this? What does he mean? Well, there are certain cups from which if you drink, you will find yourself staggering around. True? True. That's what it's saying. A cup of trembling. Not the idea that you're nervous, but the idea that you're sort of reeling around a little bit. You know, you can't walk the straight line. You fail the test. I will make, literally, if you want to know the interpretive way to render it, I will make Jerusalem a basin of intoxication to all people. Now, let me describe what he's saying. The nations are going to attack Jerusalem. Now, we know this because it's detailed for us, as I'll show you in a minute, in many places in the Bible. There's going to be a great world war, the battle of the centuries. They're going to converge on Israel. They're going to attack Israel. They're going to attack Judah, the surrounding countryside, and they're going to have their sights set on Jerusalem, although they never really are able to pull off much of an attack on Jerusalem, as this prophecy points out. But they really begin to go after the land of Israel. And he says they're going to be like men greedily draining a wine goblet. They're going to come in and they're just going to drink it up. But in the end, they're going to find themselves reeling and staggering around like helpless drunks, unable to claim the coveted prize. And in fact, they're going to be so disorganized and so drunk and so staggering around that they're going to be easy prey for divine judgment. That's the idea. In Revelation 17:6, you remember that the final evil world system of Satan is said to be drunk with all the blood of the martyrs. Well, in a similar sense, that's what's going to happen. The nations come in and they get drunk with the idea of conquest. And they think they're going to conquer Israel, and they drink deeply of the goblet of victory, deeply of the goblet of war, and they find that instead of them having the sanity to make the victory they have in mind, they wind up as stupefied, reeling, staggering drunks who are easy prey for the judgment of God. Then he has a second metaphor that he uses to speak of them. He says, I'll make them a burdensome stone, literally a stone of burden, a heavy stone hard to lift. Evidently, it's interesting in the Hebrew, I did a little research on it, and this very word referred to a stone that was used in weightlifting contests. A stone used in weightlifting contests. Apparently, in those days, they had weightlifting contests, and they just got bigger and bigger and bigger stones till people got eliminated. And the guy who could lift the biggest stone ultimately was the winner. Now the figure here is very simple. He's saying, I'm going to make Jerusalem a burdensome stone. And literally what it's saying is, anybody that tries to lift it is going to get a hernia. That's what it says. Say it does? Trust me. See the phrase, cut in pieces? All that burden themselves with it shall be cut in pieces. Literally, it says, shall grievously injure themselves. And the simple meaning in the Hebrew is to rupture, to tear oneself. An injury perhaps sustained from lifting something too heavy. So what's going to happen? Here come these nations to siege against Israel, and instead of being able to lift Israel, the picture of conquering Israel, they're simply going to tear themselves to pieces in the effort. The proud Gentile nations who think they're going to take Jerusalem, think they're going to destroy God's people, who think they're going to remove any possibility of the Messiah having anybody left to set up his kingdom with. All these nations of the world, it says at the end of verse 3, they're all going to be gathered there. They're all going to be in the siege, verse 2, against Judah and Jerusalem. And in that day, it says in that day, verse 3, in that day, that great eschatological day of the Lord, they're going to find themselves reeling around in a drunken stupor, and they're going to find themselves torn up inside because they've tried to do something that's impossible. Why? Because God is on the side of His people. And what is absolutely incredible, people, and this is not, you know, this isn't pie in the sky or wishful thinking or something down the road that's some kind of a modified fairy tale. There is coming a day, literally, when the entire world attacks that little nation, and that little nation wins. Now, that's a staggering reality. But after all, if the same people could walk around the walls of Jericho blowing horns and have all the walls fall down, don't discount what could happen in the future. It's describing for us Armageddon. Now, that isn't the only book that describes it. Go back to the third chapter of Joel. If you're wondering where it is, it's right after Hosea. Now, Joel is an interesting little book, but one of the parts that I want to point to you is the part that's about the battle of Armageddon, the battle of the ages, the war of the century that's going to happen. Verse 9 of chapter 3, Joel chapter 3, verse 9. Two books right of Daniel. It says this, prepare this among the nations, prepare war. Wake up the mighty men, let all the men of war draw near, let them come up, beat your plowshares into swords and your pruning hooks into spears. And that's a reverse of what happens in the kingdom. And let the weak say, I'm strong. Assemble yourselves and come, all you nations, and gather yourselves together round about. And there cause the mighty ones to come down, O Lord. Let the nations be weakened and come up to the valley of Jehoshaphat, for there I will sit to judge the nations round about. Put in the sickle, for the harvest is ripe. Come, get down, for the press is full. The vats overflow. Their wickedness is great. Multitudes, multitudes in the valley of decision, for the day of the Lord is near in the valley of decision. The sun and the moon shall be darkened. The stars shall withdraw their shining. The Lord shall roar out of Zion, utter his voice from Jerusalem. The heavens and the earth will shake. The Lord will be the hope of his people and the strength of the children of Israel. So shall you know that I am the Lord your God, dwelling in Zion, my holy mountain. Then shall Jerusalem be holy. We'll stop there. Coming a day of salvation, Jerusalem will be holy. Backing up, before that, there's going to be a time when Jesus Christ comes and judges the nations. Backing up from that, Joel says, there's going to be a time when the nations come against Israel with a great war. It's really a war that's begun by Satan, generated by Satan, enticed by Satan, motivated by Satan, innovated by Satan, all in direct accord with the plan of God. All the nations of the world come there, convening with all their armies. They're defeated by Jesus Christ, brought into the valley of Jehoshaphat, and there they are judged for their evil. And so Joel speaks of the very same event. Now, as we look at prophecy, we find, interestingly enough, there are four armies going to be at Armageddon. And I'll just remind you of them. The army from the west is signified in Daniel chapter 2 and Daniel chapter 7. The army from the west is in Daniel 2 and Daniel 7, and also in Revelation 17, it talks about this. This is what Daniel would call the revived Roman Empire. Those nations that once made up a part of the Roman Empire regrouped, reunited, 10 nations making up one confederacy. Those nations constitute the army of the west, led by the Antichrist, the emperor of that particular dominion. They march against Israel. Then there is the army of the north. And in Ezekiel 38, you read Ezekiel 38 and 39, and you'll find the army from the north, Gog and Magog, the land of Meshech and Tubal. And they ally with Cush and Put and so forth, those other names, which are ancient names of modern Arab states. And then there is in Daniel 11, the southern army, coming up from the south. Daniel 11, 40 to 44 talks about it. So you've got the west, the north, the south, and then, of course, you're well aware that in Revelation 9 and in Revelation 16, there's a great army of the east with 200 million soldiers. It comes moving toward Israel. The Euphrates River is dried up, and they march toward Israel. So you've got the west, the north, the south, and the east converging. And when they all arrive, folks, there's going to be some kind of battle. Just imagine the army of the east alone has 200 million soldiers. In Revelation 14, verse 20, it says, "And the winepress was trodden outside the city." Apparently, they don't really get into the city of Jerusalem. They begin to tear up the countryside all around. "And blood came out of the winepress, even to the horses' bridles, by the space of 1,600 furlongs." Literally, what it says is there was blood as deep as horses' bridles for a 200-mile area. Now, that may not be specifically literal. It may be somewhat figurative. But the point is, there's going to be unprecedented bloodshed all over the face of that land. It's only 200 miles long. So what it means is the whole land is going to be in the midst of a drowning bloodbath as the battle rages. The war of the world, the battle of the centuries. In the midst of it all, the world is going to find out that all they get out of it is a drunken stupor, and they're unable to claim their prize. And all they get out of it is a sort of a political, spiritual rupture in trying to lift a stone that's far too heavy because God happens to be sitting on it. Hope for that day is, I think, expressed in one of the Psalms. In Psalm 118, verse 6, "The Lord is on my side. I will not fear. What can man do unto me? The Lord takes my part with those who help me. Therefore shall I see my desire upon those who hate me." Verse 10, "All nations compassed me about, but in the name of the Lord will I destroy them. They compassed me about, yea, they compassed me about, but in the name of the Lord I will destroy them. They compassed me about like bees. They are quenched like the fire of thorns, for in the name of the Lord I will destroy them." That's a psalm that sings of the victory that God brings over the armies of Armageddon.
4: You're listening to Grace to You, the Bible teaching ministry of John MacArthur. John's current study is called The Return and Reign of Jesus Christ. Now, today John made the point that learning about the end times reminds us that God is in control of history, that everything is going according to His plan. That is comforting, but it's also motivating because we can know exactly what God has in store for the world and what it all means for our lives today. I talked about that with John a few years back. Here's what he said.
5: Yeah, if you really think about it, Phil, the world is full of prognosticators trying to predict the future who haven't got a clue.
4: Right.
5: If you have a Bible in your hand and you're a believer, you know the future. You know exactly the way the world is going to go. You know the broad realities that evil men will grow worse and worse, deceiving and being deceived. You know there will be many antichrists. There will be a multiplication of antichrists. There will be an anti-Christian escalating force that develops toward the end of human history. We're seeing that now. There will be people defecting from the faith. There will be the rise of apostasy. There will even be an antichrist, a false prophet. There will be a compact they make with the nation Israel. There will be horrendous events that are detailed in the book of Daniel in particular, as well as in the book of Revelation. And in our Lord's Olivet Discourse, he lays out very specific events that are going to happen related to the city of Jerusalem, including an event called the Abomination of Desolation that Daniel talks about and our Lord talks about. There is just a very clear indication that history has already been written. It's already been written, and all the way out to the end. And if you're a believer, how incredible is it for you to know that?
4: Yeah, because all that stuff you named is mostly bad stuff, and yet we know as believers that in the end, God will triumph over evil.
5: And the bad part is the imminent and real and eternal judgment. Mm. But at the same time, the glory of the exaltation of Christ and his redeemed people also runs alongside of that, and that's the great and glorious hope for the future. You know, as a Christian, you don't need to be threatened by the environmentalists. You don't need to be threatened by the doomsdayers. You don't need to be worried about some asteroid smashing in and disintegrating the earth. You just need to know what the Bible says about the future. God is in control of everything, and every detail is in his hands.
4: That's right, friend. And speaking of studying biblical prophecy, I want to remind you about John's commentary on the book of Zechariah. Verse by verse, it looks ahead to the second coming of Jesus Christ, spells out God's future plans for his people, Israel, and helps you see what all of that means for you. If you find it hard to understand biblical prophecy, or if you have doubts about what you'll face in the future, this book can help answer your questions. To get a copy of John's Zechariah commentary, it's 400 pages, contact us today. 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Now for the entire Grace to You staff, I'm Phil Johnson. Thanks for joining us today. Be back next time when John MacArthur shows you why you need to care about the future events laid out in Scripture, even if you may not be around to experience them. We're continuing John's study called The Return and Reign of Jesus Christ with another 30 minutes of unleashing God's truth, one verse at a time, on Grace to You.
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2: Celebrating 67 years of spreading God's word, KCTA has been your Christian companion for faith, encouragement, and hope. Thank you.
3: The checks were supposed to be in the mail. I'm Danny Mock on the Texas Farm Bureau Radio Network. More than 73,000 Texans should have received their portion of the new school voucher money if they applied for it last week. That money was set to go to homeschool families and those enrolling in private schools. They would have been the first to receive the money in the school voucher program. The homeschool families should have received their full $2,000 award. Private school students should have received 25% of their allocations. The remainder will be awarded throughout the rest of the school year. The Marketplace website will give participating families the access to purchase eligible products and services to use with that money. It can go for tuitions, textbooks, instructional materials, tutoring, and other approved education expenses. That new Texas Stock Exchange will start trading today. It's a test of one of the most well-funded new exchanges to launch in decades. That Dallas startup will initiate a phased rollout that's to take place throughout the month. As of today, the exchange will open to TXSE members, and that includes approved broker-dealers, banks, and trading firms that will trade tests with the stock's initiality. Other stocks are to come online through the rest of the month that will allow them and the public to start trading. The exchange officials hope to have their products listed on the exchange and corporate listings available by the fourth quarter of this year. Dallas is making an attempt to become a national financial hub and boost the Texas economy by growing the financial service industries. They want to go up against the New York Stock Exchange and NASDAQ. The city of McGregor in Central Texas is facing fines for pulling too much water out of the Trinity Aquifer for over 3 years now, and it's to help SpaceX. That testing that propels Elon Musk's race into space is now using water in McGregor. The regulators say they have now overpumped the Trinity Aquifer for 3 years in a row. The local groundwater conservation district says they began overpumping the wells and have done so since 2023. As the World Cup soccer tournament moves into its final phases, after a call from President Trump to the FIFA president, the red card flag against one of Team USA's top players, Valerian Balogun, has been lifted, and he's now been reinstated so he can play in tonight's game against Belgium. That game will be played in Seattle. I'm Danny Moffitt on the Texas Farm Bureau Radio Network.
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11: Welcome to Point of View and happy Monday. And let me wish you a belated happy Independence Day. I hope that you enjoyed your celebrations over the weekend. I know I certainly did. And in the second hour, we'll have some fun news coverage and talk about some of the celebrations around the country, particularly in Washington, D.C., because some world records were broken with regard to the fireworks show. So that's kind of fun. We'll talk about that. But in the first hour, I want to talk about a resource that you will want to get your hands on. I've been excited about this ever since I heard about it coming out. And it has to do with how we can reach the next generation with the gospel and how we can help kids and teens build a biblical worldview. The book is Reaching Generation Alpha, a ministry guide for discipling the church beyond the screen. Co-authors Shane Pruitt and Shelley Melia are both in studio with me this hour to talk about it. So Shane and Shelley, thank you both for being here.
12: Hey, thanks for having us on, Liberty. Always a fan of Point of View and been on multiple times, so it's always good to be back. Thanks for having us.
11: It's great to have you back.
13: Thanks so much for having us. We love talking about the book.
11: Yes, well, I'm excited to dive in. Shane, like you said, you've been on Point of View several times, but in case anybody needs a reminder, maybe they're hearing you for the first time, I'll introduce you a little bit. You are the National Next Gen Director for the North American Mission Board, and you and your wife, Casey, live here in Texas with your five kids. Shelley serves as Associate Dean and Program Director for the Master of Arts in Children's Ministry and the Master of Arts in Family Ministry in the Graduate School of Ministry at Dallas Baptist University. So, again, I'm so excited that y'all are here in studio, and I know you both bring a wealth of knowledge to this conversation. And as we were talking about just a minute ago before we went on the air, we've been talking about Gen Z as a nation and a culture for several years now. And often when people think about the next generation or young people, Gen Z is what comes to mind. So maybe people are hearing the term Gen Alpha for the first time today, I would imagine. And so talk us through, what's the difference here when we are talking about Generation Alpha? Who are we talking about?
12: Yeah, according to definitions, Gen Alpha are going to be those born between the years 2010 and 2024. So as we're having this conversation, think between the ages of 2 and 16. Those that were born in 2025 and 2026 have already been named the beta generation.
11: Wow.
12: So it moves quick. It really does. But you're right, Liberty. A lot of people, I think Gen Z is now a term that's just stuck in people's mind. They think anybody's young is Gen Z. Mm-hmm. And we'd probably use that term for the next 20 years to describe anybody young. But it really is defined. So when you think of Gen Z, you can really think of those that are like 17 to 29 now. Mm-hmm. So Gen Z is gotten older, and many Gen Zers on the older end are now out of college. They're working, they're married, they're having kids. Some mm-hmm. of the parents of the Alpha generation are Gen Zers. And it really is a reminder that time goes by fast. Whenever I was young, people mm-hmm. would tell me that. Now that I've gotten older, it really does go by fast. So, yeah, when we're talking of Generation Alpha, if you're involved in church, that's those that are in your children's ministry and now through your middle school ministry and into your high school ministry. And we'll blink and look up, and they'll be in our college and young adult ministries as well. So this really is the now ministry for us and the future of our ministry for the next 10 to 15 years.
11: Yeah, yeah, well said. You know, I have two little kids myself who would definitely fit in this Gen Alpha category. And I know, Shelley, we were talking a minute ago about how this is something that I think a lot of parents and grandparents will be interested in addition to ministry leaders, people who are leading, you know, youth or children's church. And we'll go into some of the details about this. But basically, what happens when kids are this age is so formative for their worldview. But one of the things that y'all highlight in the book, Shelley, is that really all of us who are Christians have benefited from some kind of next generation outreach. And I just really had never thought of that before, but that is so important in the church, isn't it?
13: Absolutely. We're standing on the shoulders of people who went before us. You know, I had a wonderful children's minister, and I still contact her. As a matter of fact, she's still alive, believe it or not. So I'm not that old, but she lives in Florida. And then I had a great youth minister, who walked me through becoming a Christian. And so, yeah, it is always our responsibility, to pass on what we know to the next generation. I like what Shane says. We don't start anything. We don't end anything. We just are the next man up trying to impact the generation that's right before us. Psalms 145:4 talks about telling the next generation. And so, yeah, we are excited. And we think that, that the content that we've written will help not just parents or ministry leaders, but also grandparents mm-hmm. who may be thinking, what in the world is different about this generation? They know it's different. They see the behaviors, they see the technology and how it's pervasive in their life, and they might need some help just trying to wrap their brain around it.
11: Yes, yes. And I do think that's why sometimes we can feel ill-equipped mm-hmm. to reach the next generation, because it is so different. And now with technology, that changes faster than anything. And so I really like how y'all define the difference between being reactive versus being proactive when we're talking about reaching the next generation. So talk about that for a minute.
12: Yeah, even in writing the book, Dr. Millie and I felt like we were being proactive, because if you look at previous generations of whether it was, you know, baby boomers, Generation X, millennials or Gen Y, is a lot of times, for lack of a better term, the secular space would put out a lot of resources. Mm-hmm. And then the Christian space would always be about 5 to 7 years behind, you know. Mm-hmm. And so you had a book out on millennials or Gen Z even. And then here came the Christian space later. And we'd look at it and go, oh, you know, people, you know, in the church space would go, well, we really need to reach those millennials. And we're like, yeah, but they're 40 now. Mm-hmm. You know, so the answer is yes and amen. We mm-hmm. do. But let's be a little more proactive than reactive. And so not that it's necessarily a competition, but we were excited that when you look at in the secular space, even today, there might be some articles out there, there might be some podcasts, but there really hasn't been a book make a big splash. Mm-hmm. And so in the Christian space, we're excited for one of the first times in partnering with our friends at B&H Publishing to put out a book on Generation Alpha before the secular space even does. So I feel like we're being more proactive to say, hey, we can't just sit back and react to what our kids are going through as parents, grandparents, ministers, teachers, coaches. Let's prepare a generation to navigate this world before they hit their college and young adult years, because mm-hmm. it's almost like you're waiting too late if you wait that long.
11: Yeah. Wow. So one of the things that you guys cite multiple times throughout the book is a survey, Understanding Generation Alpha. And so we're about to go to a break, but I'll just kind of list these top three cultural influences that you bring our attention to in the book. And then when we come back in the next segment, we'll kind of dive into some of those details. But according to that survey, the top three cultural influences of Gen Alpha are social media and technology.
13: No surprise there, right?
11: Not a big surprise there. Cultural agendas. I think that's kind of speaks to what you were talking about, Shane, how the secular world is often ahead of us.
12: Mm-hmm.
11: And even with intention of trying to shape kids in a particular direction. And then elevation of feelings over facts. So this is, I think when we put names to that, a lot of people might say, yeah, that makes sense. That's what I'm seeing with my kids or my grandkids. And so I'm really interested to learn more or talk more about what we see from these surveys. And we're going to talk about that. Reaching Generation Alpha. This is a great resource. So don't go anywhere. We'll continue talking about it when we get back from this break.

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1: I hope you enjoyed your 4th of July weekend. Perhaps you were able to relax from the frenetic pace that has described our lives. Arthur Brooks has been on my radio program many times. He recently talked about the fact that you need to be bored. The Harvard professor and best-selling author knows something about this since his latest research focuses on human happiness. Boredom, he argues, is not something to avoid. It is necessary for human flourishing. Sadly, most of us even cultivate habits to prevent from being bored. A Harvard study from a few years ago discovered that many people prefer pain to boredom. When they placed people in a room with nothing to do, many would push a button that would deliver an electric shock. They chose pain over boredom. When we aren't occupied, our brain switches over to what he calls the default mode network. Unfortunately, our phones and our desire to be entertained means we don't switch over to that brain function very often. It is time for us to recover the value of being silent and waiting on the Lord. Psalm 46:10 says, "Be still and know that I am God." Psalm 62:5 says, "For God alone, O my soul, wait in silence, for my hope is from Him." Another value of boredom is creativity. I've done Bible studies with people who have come up with creative ideas and inventions. Nearly all of them said the ideas came to them when their brain was in neutral, when they were showering, shaving, putting on makeup, or driving. Arthur Brooks is right. We don't need distraction to prevent boredom. Instead, we need to take a Sabbath rest from our screens and busy lives. I'm Kirby Anderson, and that's my point of view.
0: 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That's pointofview.net.

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2: Understanding Gen Alpha. But before we continue on with the interview, I do have a special announcement. As you know, if you've been listening the last couple of weeks, it was fiscal year end for Point of View, and so we were asking you to partner with Point of View because we are a listener-supported radio program and always have been, and your support equips not only the radio program to go out live every day, but also multiple other print and media resources that we offer. So we did have a $94,000 match. And just heard a few minutes ago over the break that we met the match and exceeded it by $2,000. So a big thank you to all of you who gave and partnered with Point of View. That is great news, and we greatly appreciate your sacrifice in partnering with us. And you are equipping listeners around the nation to form a biblical worldview and pass that on, including in this conversation that we're having today. So again, thank you. And let's talk about worldview for a second, actually. I know we talked about the top three influences of Gen Alpha, which were social media and technology, cultural agendas, and elevation of feelings over facts. So we can get into some of those in a little more detail. But one of the things that I think is so important for people to understand is just how early a worldview starts to form. In fact, there's something in your book where you talk about starting from pregnancy up
3: infancy,
2: in like the first 2 years of life, how even certain things are influencing worldview then. So talk about just like what's that sweet spot in terms of age for really passing those values on to kids.
3: Well, I think the sweet spot is the whole time they're alive.
2: Yeah.
3: Right. We want kids to, from the time they're born or even in utero, to know and love Jesus. And so we introduce those concepts. We teach at church kids about Jesus, not just when they turn five, but when they're in the bed baby room, we sing over them and let them touch a Bible and all those types of things. But I think maybe one of the misconceptions is that we may think, well, we've got time to teach them those things later. And so we maybe just kind of entertain them in the children's ministry, maybe even in the student ministry. But I think they start to take it more seriously in student ministry in some ways. But they are watching what's going on around the world, and they're taking that information in. It's building their brain. And what we want to do is make sure that we've got those religious experiences, religious rituals, a vocabulary of faith for kids to learn, because we're competing against voices from all over the world. So when I was growing up, I understood the world based upon this little small local community that I grew up in, the church that I was in, the friends that I had, my parents who sort of had this fence around me to protect me, and they were able to help mold that worldview. And so my whole world was really my neighborhood. For Gen Alpha, the whole world is their neighborhood.
2: Wow.
3: The whole world is speaking into their life 24/7 if parents allow that through technology.
2: Yeah.
3: They know about differing viewpoints at such an early age. We did a little math on the average screen time. And basically what it comes down to is we have a 17-to-1 ratio. For every 1 hour that kids might be in church learning about a biblical worldview, they've got 17 hours of content that they're getting through their screens that is not teaching them a biblical worldview. And so really the front line of battle for our kids is who's going to win the race to build their worldview. And Gen Alpha, there's more competition than ever before.
2: Wow. Yeah. You can't start too early. I'm glad you mentioned that. I wrote that down here. So this is just, you have it broken down in a couple different age groups. But for instance, kids ages 8 to 12 annually spend over 10,000 hours on screens compared to only 780 hours in church. And as you guys mentioned, that even that's generous because the majority of Gen Alpha and their parents are not attending church. Mm-hmm. So, I mean, that when you look at social media and technology, Shane, I mean, that is part of the worldview that is influencing them from the beginning.
4: Yeah, it is. If you think of it in terms of discipleship, you know, used to we would try to define in children's ministry, student ministry. I mean, I was a longtime youth pastor at a local church. And even then we were trying to always do like diagnostics of our ministry to go, okay, what percentage of our students are being discipled? So we would kind of define students as like, these students are being discipled, these students are not being discipled. And so we're like, is it half of our students? How do we raise that? Well, we got to change that. It's really a paradigm shift now to think, okay, it's not some students are being discipled and some aren't. We got to start thinking of it like this. Every student is being discipled. 100% of the next generation are being discipled. So the question isn't, are they being discipled? They are. The question is, who or what is discipling them? So it's almost like a discipleship war. Is it TikTok discipling them or their parents? Is it the world discipling them or the Word of God discipling them? So we have to speak in. We have to step up as parents. We can't co-opt that responsibility out to the world, because if we don't disciple our kids in God's Word, if the church doesn't disciple the next generation, the world is more than happy to. So we have to start looking at that going, okay, all the next generation are being influenced. They're all being discipled. Let's just make sure they're being discipled by the Word of God, healthy influences like their parents, their grandparents, the church, next gen leaders. And we really have to step up into that space, because if we don't, the world is more than happy to do that for us.
2: Mm-hmm. Wow. Yeah. A discipleship war. That's so true. Okay. So this is another quote that really struck me, because, and this, I mean, we could talk about this for a long time. I think there is so much pressure on kids. I mean, we're just at the

0: then maybe they don't.
1: Yeah. I mean, we're in a very performance-driven culture where we display our kids as though they're trophies instead of treasures.
0: Yes.
1: And we all fall into that. I don't speak innocently of that because I have three kids, and it is hard to measure the right things when you're a parent because the world is trying to convince you of that. But I think, you know, one of the things that we do is we measure everything by what our kids are doing, right? Mm-hmm. Are they doing what an average kid should do? Are they performing? And really the best thing to focus on is who are our kids becoming?
0: Mm-hmm.
1: What kind of character is being developed in them? What kind of understanding of God do they have? And when you take it off the doing and you put it on the becoming, I think it brings things into a little bit clearer focus. But the world is just beating us down with things that our kids need to do, the long list of all the events and all the activities. And look, I was in sports. I think Shane was too. It taught me a lot not to give up. It taught me how to lose. It taught me how to be a good winner. But it can only do so much. And if we give our lives to that and neglect what's happening in church, neglect what's happening in our homes in terms of discipleship, then what we're going to find is our kids are going to value what we've valued.
0: Mm-hmm. Yeah, so true. Okay, so, man, there's so many directions we could go here. Again, buy the book, find the link at pointofview.net. But what are some ways that we can help young people develop that worldview as parents? Or when kids are spending time with their grandparents, like what are just some practical steps of making this the most important thing that they see?
2: Yeah, one simple thing that Casey and I have done, and we have five kids here on earth, one that went to be with the Lord about 3 years ago, and we kind of cover the gamut. Our oldest is 20, about to be a junior in college, all the way down to 8. So we say we have a children's youth and college and young adult ministry all in our home, you know. And one of the things that we've tried to do from like day one, even with our oldest daughter, Reagan, is to embrace awkward conversations, to go, nothing's off the table. Come ask us questions about anything, even if it's weird, awkward, you know, cringy, to use their language. Mm-hmm. We would much rather you come to us as parents with those questions than go search them out on the internet or go listen to what your peers have to say. And so I think one simple thing is a lot of times young people go, well, I can't talk to my parents about this, or my grandparents are going to overreact. No, let's make this a safe place, of course, age appropriate, to say, bring us all your questions, because we'd much rather them talk to us about worldviews, sexuality, gender. We'd much rather them come to us with those questions than Google them or ChatGPT them or see what is being said on TikTok about those things. So I think just one of those, embrace the awkward, tough conversations.
0: Yeah, that's so good. I saw, I can't remember exactly which study it was, but basically saying that whoever introduces a child to a subject becomes the expert in the child's mind on that subject. And so when we come back from the break, let's talk a little bit about some of those cultural agendas that are shaping Gen Alpha, including their views on sexuality and gender. We need to talk about AI, of course. And so when we get back from the break, we'll dig into some of those and how we can address it from a biblical perspective. We'll be right back.
3: The Bible tells us not to worry. And yet, there is a lot of worrying stuff in our world today. Thankfully, the Bible doesn't stop at telling us not to worry. God gives us a next step. He says we need to pray. But sometimes, even knowing what to pray can be difficult. And that is why Point of View has relaunched our Pray for America movement, a series of weekly emails to guide you in prayer for our nation. 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Let's pray together for God to make a difference in America. Point of View will continue after this.

0: Hey, y'all. Bob Propane here, Rance's Propane. 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
4: One of the greatest miracles in the ministry of Jesus occurred by the Sea of Galilee. 5,000 men, plus women and children, surrounded Jesus as he taught. Toward evening, the disciples asked Jesus to send them away so that they could get dinner. But Jesus didn't want them to leave. He wanted to feed them. So he asked Philip where they could go to buy bread to feed the crowd. Philip said, "Feed the crowd? How are we going to do that? 200 days worth of bread wouldn't feed this crowd." But Philip missed the point of the question, and he failed the test that Jesus was giving him. See, in all his figuring, Philip forgot to figure in the miracle-working God. So what's the lesson here? In your life and in your problems, always remember to factor in God in your figuring. God has not lost his ability to work miracles. He's simply waiting for you to look to him. Now that's real hope.
3: And you can find that real hope when you visit fromhisheart.org.
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0: 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The opinions expressed on Point of View do not necessarily reflect the views of the management or staff of this station. And now, here again is Liberty McCarter.
1: All right, we're still talking about reaching Generation Alpha. Okay, those are kids who are, I'm sorry, what were the years again? 2010 to like
2: 2024.
1: 2024, mm-hmm. Okay. So if you have somebody who's in elementary school or maybe middle school, early high school, then that's Gen Alpha. And so, Shane, I loved what you said before the break about one of the ways that we can encourage a biblical worldview when our kids are young is to be open to having those awkward conversations and encourage kids to talk to your parents, like come talk to us about any questions that you have. Don't go looking online or asking your peers. And one of those conversations that modern day parents need to have, and church leaders and grandparents too, is like, okay, what about gender and sexuality? Because they are not, I mean, to put it lightly, receiving a biblical message on those topics from the culture. But I think this is probably, if I was to guess, one of the scarier things for a lot of parents. I mean, I know it is for me, of is my kid going to encounter something that will really mess up their understanding of this? But also it can be one of the most challenging conversations to start. But when you look at how early kids are exposed to certain things, especially with technology, they might get the wrong message very soon. And so help us through this, like, okay, what are some basics we can teach even from a young age to establish that biblical foundation about sexuality and gender?
2: Absolutely. I do think it's a scary topic for a lot of parents. And yet, even for us writing this chapter, it was the last one that we wrote because we wanted to take really careful care of it to make sure that we spoke with truth, but also with some graciousness as well. And I think that one of the things that you've already mentioned is just the early exposure that kids have. I think we want to think that our kids are not being exposed to it, but over half of kids by the time they're 10 have already been introduced to pornography. And so we know that pornography is speaking into their lives. We know that as they get older, they're using pornography to explore their sexuality. We know that when we did our survey, one of the questions that we asked had a question about how aware do you think parents are of certain issues? And the two things that came up were parents weren't very aware of AI and not aware of the inappropriate content that they're sharing with each other through their phones. And so I think one of the things, the very first step, and then I'll throw it over to Shane to give some specifics, is to recognize that somebody's probably already beat you to that conversation. And it's something that your kids are holding in their hand. And I think one of the things that kids tend to do, and there's a stat that says that like 80-something percent of kids won't share with their parents something bad that they come online with. They don't want to tell their parents because they will take it away, right? And so we have to help our kids know that telling us about that inappropriate content may or may not mean that we're going to take it away, but we absolutely have to know. So I think that right out of the gate, we have to sort of remove any false assumptions that we are going to get to speak first into that. And then I think Shane has some good ideas of how to teach that.
3: Yeah, this is a tough one. I feel like we could do a whole hour just on this topic,
1: Sure.
3: You know, and maybe a whole series on this topic. So much of the confusion today is really also tied to technology. According to basis.com, we typed out some of these. 43% of Gen Alpha had a tablet in their hand by the age of six. So almost half of them. 58% has a smartphone by the age of 10. So that's the majority of them. So the moment you've placed a tablet in their hand, a phone in their hand, now you've just exposed them to a lot. Even a tablet, you go, well, they're six, they're watching kid shows. Well, there's now an intentional agenda, even by the LGBTQI community, to create cartoons to normalize this, right? So you have to be very aware. Go, well, they're kid shows. That doesn't mean anything anymore. You have to be very aware, very involved. So I want to say, first step as parents, as grandparents, is got to know what your kids and grandkids are watching. You got to know what they're looking at. Because there is a big pressure, and it's not very different than when we were growing up about labeling, you know. When we were growing up, we were kind of defined by the labels on our clothing, right? I mean, my generation was like Abercrombie and Finch and Hollister and all those kind of things, you know, Hilfiger. And then we would also label each other by what we were into. You know, I remember at the lunchroom, you would see really labels during the lunchroom. You're like, oh, that's the jock table, right? Yeah. Or that's the cheerleaders over there. Or that's the skaters or whatever. Well, the same thing's happening with Gen Z and especially Gen Alpha is where they're labeling themselves and building community, but it's mainly around labeling yourself with some kind of struggle or some kind of sexuality. Hmm. Not too long ago, I was preaching at a church who had multiple services. And between the first and second service, a young man came to me and said, hey, you were preaching today about God's love and his ultimate sacrifice for us on the cross. And he's like, does God love me? And I was like, absolutely. And he goes, well, even though I'm bisexual. And he was young. Mm-hmm. And I even said, how old are you? And he goes, I just turned 10. Wow. So here's somebody who just turned 10 who's identifying as a bisexual. And I said, well, who told you that? Right? Somebody told him that, or he saw that. Somebody influenced that. So when we think of this at large as churches, ministries, parents, grandparents, is culture is screaming about these things. Culture isn't just talking about them. Culture is screaming about these things. So if the church remains silent, then a whole generation just hears one worldview. And then as they get older and they have all these statistics, another statistic that we shared in the book was over 80% of Gen Alpha says a person's preferred pronoun should be respected. So you look at that and go, how did that happen? Mm-hmm. Well, culture screaming, church and parents and grandparents stay silent, then a whole generation only hears one worldview, and then we get shocked and upset when all these statistics come out. So we got to slide into those conversations. It goes back to taking ownership of discipleship. We speak where the Bible speaks and the Bible speaks. Here's an exciting thing is I've found that Generation Alpha, they want to talk about these things. Mm-hmm. They really do. It's just us parents and grandparents and churches that are nervous about it. Last week at the time of this conversation, I was speaking at a large youth camp. About 5,500 teenagers were at it. It kind of fit in the sermon. It wasn't the point of the sermon, but it kind of fit in the sermon. And I said this, I go, often the world is telling the church you can't talk about certain things because if you talk about certain things, then those are political. And so the world will say, you can't speak on this because it's political. And then people get nervous, go, well, we don't want to be too political, so I guess we'll be silent. And the point I made is that there were a lot of things that were biblical truth before it's ever political statements. For example, when does life begin? That's a biblical truth. Who determines what marriage is? That's a biblical truth. Who determines sex and gender? That's a biblical truth. So really, it's the world infringing on the word's territory, not vice versa.
1: Yeah.
3: So we speak where the Bible speaks. And again, we don't have to be a jerk for Jesus, but we also can't be a coward for Christ either. So we need to have a heart, but we also need to have a spine and backbone too, and speak where the Bible speaks. And here's what's crazy is whenever I said that, just real simple, and I go, if God is the creator and God is the designer of marriage, he also gets to be definer of what it is. And it's very arrogant for us to think we can redefine what God has already defined. Over 5,000 teenagers erupted in applause and cheering. Mm-hmm. And the whole rest of the week, yes, I had parents come up to me and senior pastors and youth pastors say, thank you for addressing that, talking about it. But what was more overwhelming was teenager after teenager came up and said, thank you for talking about that. Thank you for addressing that. Because if a teenager is in school or they got a cell phone in their hand, they're on the front lines of this. Mm-hmm. And they know the agendas. They know the pressures they're being put on. We can't be silent anymore. So I say how we talk about it, be creative, be intentional. No one knows your context and your family better than you do. The only thing I'm saying is silence is no longer an option. Can't be silent. Wow. Because young people do want to talk about these things.
1: Yeah. Wow. That's amazing. Just how many young people have not heard someone boldly state that truth? Mm-hmm. Just like you said, that's the word's territory. I loved that. Something else that I thought was very insightful, especially with regard to gender identity, and you're talking about all these labels, is that it comes out of a need for belonging. Mm-hmm. And we've got fewer families and kids in church, it seems like, than ever. And so they're looking for some place that's going to give them a sense of belonging, it seems like.
2: Absolutely. Belonging really is a pain point for everyone, but particularly, you know, that it's been a pain point for Gen Z. And so that's trickling down into, obviously, Gen Alpha as well. There's a new book out on belonging from Springtide Research. And what one of the points, and it's not really that profound, but it was profound to me, was that it said to understand participation is not belonging. Right. It, just because kids are participating doesn't mean they feel that sense of belonging. And so kids are going to be drawn to whoever's going to be drawn to them. Mm-hmm. And so I think that some of our some of the people in this world who espouse beliefs that would be different than us, they welcome those kids in a lot better than the church does. And so I think that is a call for us as well as churches, is to recognize that in order for there to be true belonging, there has to be relationship. In order for there to be relationship, there has to be kids sitting around circles talking to each other with consistent adults in their lives.
1: Yeah, so good. Okay, let's talk about some more of that and how we can build that trust relationship in the age of AI with kids. Okay, so we'll talk about that when we get back.

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1: All right, we have a few more minutes to discuss this wonderful book, Reaching Generation Alpha. And I mean, it's solidified even more in my mind what a great resource this is, talking with both of you, Shane and Shelley. So thank you again for writing the book and your time talking about it. And I know you guys have been talking about it on other shows and programs, and so I really hope that people will pick up a copy for themselves and dive in. So we've talked about a lot of these cultural agendas and the things that are influencing Gen Alpha. And one of the things, I think you said, Shelley, earlier, that according to the survey that parents weren't maybe aware of,
2: yes,
1: was the influence of AI.
2: Mm-hmm.
1: So this is kind of the first generation to really deal with this in childhood.
2: Sure.
1: Access to generative AI, to artificial intelligence. You know, for Gen Z, it was like social media and they mm-hmm. could Google anything they
2: right.
1: wanted. But now I think kids are using AI platforms as their Google.
2: Yep.
1: And so this is just to kind of set that up. I think this is a response, one of your survey responses, that among Gen Alpha, there is a lack of critical thinking skills that help them discern truth from almost truth.
2: Yeah.
1: And that stuck out to me because it seems like the straight up lie sometimes is more obvious than what's almost true. But in this age, it's like it's hard for kids to learn discernment.
2: Absolutely.
1: Isn't it?
2: Yeah, I think artificial intelligence is becoming the emerging influence. In other words, if we would have had this survey right now, maybe that would have come up as one of the top three things. If you think about how far it's come just in the past year,
1: mm-hmm.
2: Artificial intelligence. And literally, it is a living experiment on Generation Alpha.
1: Mm-hmm.
2: Social media was a living experiment on Gen Z.
1: Yeah.
2: And we all, I think all of us as parents, if we could do a redo, if we could pull back time, we would do things differently. And I think that safety is one of those issues that caused us to give our kids phones at a much earlier age. And I think the hook for AI is really productivity, innovation, competition, efficiency, all of those things that we as adults know are helpful. But what we're not taking into consideration is what is that really doing to a developing child?
1: Yeah.
2: What is it doing to their brain when everything comes so easy, when they can literally, instead of just Googling things, they're generating things?
1: Mm.
2: What is it doing to them spiritually to have this dumpster of information that goes into AI that's then spitting back information to them, which is there's no way that it's neutral. It's not going to be a biblical worldview. And so I think that the hunger for truth, the hunger to know what is true, because even I look at Twitter or whatever I might look at and I see a video, and sometimes I can tell it's AI. And sometimes I'm like, oh, wow, I don't know if that's, is this AI? Is this not AI?
1: Yeah.
2: And so imagine growing up in a time where you really can't count on anybody to be telling you the truth,
1: mm-hmm.
2: where there's this artificial reality that people can create, an artificial truth. And so not to mention the relationship issues with virtual companions. Like, I think if there's one issue that parents really need to pay attention to right now, it is, how am I going to let my kids use AI? How am I going to teach them to spot the things that are not true? Because there are so many things that are just almost true. How am I going to teach them about relationships? Because we know that more and more kids are dealing with virtual companions. We know that even adults are falling in love with virtual companions.
1: Yeah.
2: I'm a counselor, and so I talk to counselors, and they're having, you know, not a lot, but more and more having people show up and say, hey, my husband has fallen in love with this virtual companion or whatever. It sounds wacko, but when you have a hard time with relationships and then you have this new tool that mimics a relationship and your brain's not fully developed and you combine all those things, you've got really a recipe for disaster. And so artificial intelligence really is a living experiment on Generation Alpha that we've got to pay attention to. We've got to help them with.
1: Hmm. Yeah, absolutely. Y'all open up that chapter talking about, you know, Star Wars and C-3PO and like all these fictional robots that we grew up watching and thinking that that was so far in the future, but we're in it. Like,
2: absolutely.
1: We're in that time. And so Shane, like, what are some guiding principles? Because we've talked about how fast it changes. So if you want to get real specific on this model or this tool, then it's going to be irrelevant by the time the conversation's over.
3: Mm-hmm.
1: But we can establish some truth foundations for our kids and when we're talking about artificial intelligence and what to believe. So what are some of the things y'all recommend?
3: Yeah, I love what Dr. Amelia is talking about. If like artificial intelligence is really going to build more and more distrust with young people mm-hmm. to go, is this real? Can I trust this? I mean, even this weekend, we were down with my parents celebrating the 4th, and my dad started telling me this whole story of like this guy whose wife died of cancer. He's just found out he only has like a year to live. So he wrote these songs for his kids, and he showed me a video of one of the songs. My dad's getting teary eyed telling this. I'm like, wait, I think I just heard about this and looked it up, and it's completely AI fabricated. The whole story is completely.
1: Wow.
3: And my dad was so emotionally tied to this story that wasn't even real. And you could just see it on my dad's face even. And so when you have a whole generation that understands that, I think they're going to build more and more distrust for everything. Mm-hmm. So I think this is where we as parents, grandparents, the church especially, can step in and go, you can trust us. In a world where there's so much distrust, let's build trust with the real, the authentic. So I would say this because I think a lot of times, especially when older generations hear this, go, what do I do? I feel so disconnected from young people. I have no idea what they're talking about. Have no idea how to use AI. I have to hand my phone to my grandkids to fix it for me, right? And so what can I possibly add? I would just say this. This is a unique time where you can really press into your kids and your grandkids, the church, to go, here's how you live real life in the real world around real people with real relationships, because they don't understand that.
1: Yeah.
3: You have a whole generation now who's real articulate, real confident on a screen. Let's just be honest, real awkward in person.
1: Mm-hmm.
3: They can't look you in the eye. They have no idea how to shake your hand. I kind of joke, but it's true. It's like Generation Alpha know a little bit about everything because of Google and AI, but they don't really know how to do anything. Like the moment you ask them to actually do something tangible, they have no idea how to do that.
1: Mm-hmm.
3: And I think that's where discipleship can really look different for the future, to go, okay, you may know how to do things on a screen, but you don't know how to do things in the real world. We're actually going to help you know how to live real life in the real world around real people, because the great tragedy of Gen Alpha is they're going to miss the beauty of the real and authentic around them because they're obsessed with the fake one on a screen.
1: Mm-hmm.
3: And so I would say grandparents lean into that, parents lean into that, churches lean into that, to go, okay, you may not be as proficient on a screen as they are, but I promise you, you're a lot more wise in person with the real than they are. So
1: mm-hmm.
3: they have a lot of knowledge and no wisdom or discernment. So
1: mm-hmm.
3: that's where we need to help a generation.
1: Yeah, and that's something that the older generations are equipped to do,
3: yeah.
1: like you said, how
3: yeah.
1: to live in reality. Well, you close out the book talking about sharing the gospel, and we can overcomplicate it sometimes, but you offer some really great encouragements in there, and then you encourage people to pray. And so I think that is such a great note to end on, is pray for the next generation actively. So there's so much more we could talk about, but you know, time flies when you're having fun.
2: Absolutely.
1: And we've been having a great conversation. So thank you both so much for being in studio at Point of View today.
3: Thanks for having us on, Liberty. So much fun.
1: So again, we've been talking about Reaching Generation Alpha, a ministry guide for discipling the church beyond the screen. 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But this is such a great resource for the church. Well, it's time for a break, but don't go anywhere, because we have more great content to discuss when we get back right here on Point of View.
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0: Thank you, Kirby. I really appreciate your program. You cover a lot of issues that a lot of us think about, I'm sure. And this is the first time I've ever called in, so I appreciate your input, too.
1: Oh, I thank God for what you're doing on Point of View. You guys have more influence across this country than I believe any of them in terms of tackling the issues and getting the truth out to Americans. It's getting to the point where truth just is bottled up on every hand. Every time you turn around, there's another big bottleneck against truth.
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1: I was in West Africa with a missionary friend when a young man began to verbally assault us for the injustices which had been perpetrated by the slave traders long ago. After a few moments, I pointed to the missionary with my thumb and said, "Excuse me, but I don't think you know why this man is here. He's working at the ELWA radio station. Nobody pays him. He raised his own support to come here. He and his doctor friends at the hospital are delivering your babies. They're saving the lives of your people. He's here to help you. Now, I'm here because I love people. I'm responsible for myself, not what my forebears did 200 years ago." In recent days, I thought a great deal about the issue of responsibility and who should pay for the sins of another generation. I've listened to excuses for rioting and burning which go something like this: "I don't like the way people treat us," or "This is the only way we can make a statement." Adolf Hitler made a statement. So did Joseph Stalin. Jesus Christ also made a statement. So did Gandhi and Martin Luther King. Every person makes a statement with his life, whether it is peaceful or violent. The fact is, I am responsible for myself. Whether my conduct is that which reflects kindness, love, generosity, or hatred and violence. Who says so? God does. And what the Almighty laid down centuries ago has been the foundation for civilization ever since. The issue is, who was responsible for what started in the garden when Adam tried to blame Eve for taking the fruit? It was because Adam knew right from wrong and chose wrong that he faced the consequences of his actions. Early in the story of humanity, God made it known that we are responsible for what we do. To Noah, God said, "Whoever sheds the blood of man, by man shall his blood be shed." But it was the prophet Ezekiel who gave us a long discussion of personal responsibility. Make a note of Ezekiel chapter 18. He quotes the words of God saying, "The soul who sins is the one who will die. The son will not share the guilt of the father, nor will the father share the guilt of the son." To acknowledge that you are responsible before God, before your family and society is one thing, but to go one step further demands accountability. It is here that some of us have failed our children so drastically. Now, no dad can rightfully hold his teenager accountable when he has walked away from his family. No mother can really be effective in teaching her children who does not mirror what she says in her personal life. To teach by our example that nothing is wrong unless you get caught doing it teaches irresponsibility, which destroys the fabric of society itself. Question: to what degree am I responsible for the wrongs of society? Answer: to the extent that I can do something to change it, using my influence, my voice, or even my fountain pen in writing strong letters of rebuke and censure. I am responsible for how I treat my neighbor, including the tone of my voice and the nonverbal looks which I communicate. I'm responsible for myself. And frankly, it's a pretty big task keeping myself right with God and my fellow man. So much so, I have little time to criticize my neighbor who fails. I am responsible, and I am accountable. God says I am. And that, friend, is the foundation of civilization and good relationships all over the world. Think about it.
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7: Welcome to Hour 2 of Point of View. We have some great things to discuss, a little bit of news later in the hour. But first, let's talk about kindness. It never goes out of style, and that's a good thing because the Bible tells us to wear kindness like a garment. And so I want to talk about that for a few minutes. It's so relevant in our culture today. Dr. Karen Swallow Pryor is the current Carlson Scholar at Bethel Seminary, a reader, writer, and speaker, author of multiple books that I always enjoy reading, and she is with us on the line to discuss an article that she wrote earlier this year. You can find the link. It was published in the Dispatch. We have it at pointofview.net. Kindness is not optional. Dr. Pryor, thank you for coming on to Point of View to talk about this with me today.
8: Hello, Liberty. It's so kind of you to have me.
7: Oh, well, thank you. It's very kind of you to join us on Point of View. So I love this article. And again, I know it was out a few months ago, and we've been trying to get you on to talk about it, and it's worked out. But again, it's always relevant. And I love the perspective, of course, that you bring to this conversation. So we'll talk about what kindness is and what the virtue of kindness really means. But one of the things that caught my attention is how throughout history in art and literature and even philosophy, people have understood inner character qualities and kind of perceived those in the way that they symbolize things as really affecting people's outward appearance. And that may not be very scientifically grounded, but I think it does give us some insight into how people have understood virtues over time. So could you talk about that for a minute?
8: Sure. Of course, that's my great love is literature and the art that goes along with it. And, you know, in the pre-modern times before we had all the scientific categories that we have now, and you know, thank goodness we have them, but there was this more holistic understanding of what we are as human beings and our place in the world. And part of that holism was a recognition that, and it may be expressing itself a little bit too literally, but a recognition that we really are and bear and embody the characters that we cultivate, the character qualities that we cultivate, the virtues and the vices that we cultivate. So we can look through art and see that sort of the greedy person is tall and rail thin and sort of almost like starving to death because his soul is being starved. And we might see, my favorite example of this is from Charles Dickens' A Christmas Carol, where Fezziwig is a kind boss, and so he's robust and round with a kind face. And so we can see these characteristics in art and literature in a very literal, physical way. And we may not understand things that way today, but still, especially with the virtue of kindness, that is a virtue that it will bear itself out, that quality that we have inside will show in our appearance and even more importantly in our outward manifestation of those behaviors. And science is now showing that the people who are kind tend to have healthier characteristics than those who aren't.
7: Yes, I love that. And let's talk about that a little bit, just the different benefits that people can experience when they do show kindness toward others.
8: Well, there's just been various studies that show that there's definitely a connection between kindness and health. And so that can be measured and has been measured in brain health and lower risks of mortality with improved cardiovascular health. Lots of different studies just showing that the kindness that can be manifested, you know, through being nice to other people, through volunteering, there are different ways of measuring it, different ways that we can be kind to other people. But people who do that tend to have some of these benefits in physical health.
7: I love when science really just confirms what we read about in scripture, because the Lord does tell us to be kind. We see that throughout the Bible, and yet it's not just for, you know, personal improvement or, you know, a health plan of, okay, I'm going to be kind so I can get the health benefits. Those are natural, I guess, productions of the kindness in our hearts. But this really is a command. That's why your article, I think, is titled Kindness is Not Optional, because it's a command we see throughout Scripture, isn't it?
8: It is. And I love that verse that you invoked at the opening of this about being clothed in kindness, because that kind of illustrates just what we were talking about. Like, kindness isn't just something that we do. It's actually something that we wear and that becomes part of our very bodies in the way that these studies that I just referenced show, that it actually does have an effect on our bodies, but it's also something that other people can see, because if it's like a cloak, then they see it, and it also warms us. It's such a beautiful metaphor, and it's one of my favorites in Scripture.
7: Yes. Well, I think this would be a good time, but before we go to the break, and we have a few minutes still, to define kindness, because people may be listening and are like, okay, that's nice, or let's have a kumbaya moment. Okay. But really, the definition of kindness goes a lot deeper and is probably a little bit different than what people might initially imagine.
8: Yes, it's one of those words, because it's such a good word, it gets used in a lot of ways and misused and becomes almost shed of all meaning. But kindness is actually a classical virtue. And like all virtues, it is a quality that is virtuous only in moderation. So there are, for example, an excess of kindness, or what we would call kindness, is actually obsequiousness, or kind of a kissing up behavior toward people. And that's not good. And too little kindness results in quarrelsomeness, which also is something the Bible has a lot to say about. So what's right in the middle, the moderation, is what is truly kind. And in its etymology, kindness is not the same thing as what we might mean when we talk about being nice. Nice means just being pleasant or agreeable, which is wonderful. But kindness goes much deeper. It's actually connected to the word kin, which means family. So literally, to be kind means to treat others as though they were family. And that's not always pleasant or agreeable, right? Sometimes sometimes there's tension, and we have to sharpen or correct or speak the truth in love to people who are our family. And the other thing about kindness and being connected to family is that it is really goodwill toward others. It means wanting the best for them. And not being jealous of others, because if they are our family, we're actually happy for them when good things happen to them, or they do well. That's what it means to be kind, is to actually see others as our family.
7: Yeah, I love that definition. And that sheds so much insight into this virtue that we are discussing. So we're about to go to a break, but when we come back, we'll talk about it for a few more minutes. And I'm just thankful for the opportunity to discuss one of these virtues that really is essential for us as Christians. If we want to walk out our faith and we want to be that light in our communities and our nation and the world, then we have to understand kindness. And so Dr. Pryor has given us a wonderful opportunity to do that, and we'll continue discussing it when we come back, including what are some of the counterparts. We talked about the excess. I also want to talk about something that I think is really insightful that you bring up the relationship between kindness and truth. So we'll discuss all that and more when we get back from this short break.

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1: I hope you enjoyed your 4th of July weekend. Perhaps you were able to relax from the frenetic pace that has described our lives. Arthur Brooks has been on my radio program many times. He recently talked about the fact that you need to be bored. The Harvard professor and best-selling author knows something about this since his latest research focuses on human happiness. Boredom, he argues, is not something to avoid. It is necessary for human flourishing. Sadly, most of us even cultivate habits to prevent from being bored. A Harvard study from a few years ago discovered that many people prefer pain to boredom. When they place people in a room with nothing to do, many would push a button that would deliver an electric shock. They chose pain over boredom. When we aren't occupied, our brain switches over to what he calls the default mode network. Unfortunately, our phones and our desire to be entertained means we don't switch over to that brain function very often. It is time for us to recover the value of being silent and waiting on the Lord. Psalm 46:10 says, "Be still and know that I am God." Psalm 62:5 says, "For God alone, O my soul, wait in silence, for my hope is from Him." Another value of boredom is creativity. I've done Bible studies with people who have come up with creative ideas and inventions. Nearly all of them said the ideas came to them when their brain was in neutral, when they were showering, shaving, putting on makeup, or driving. Arthur Brooks is right. We don't need distraction to prevent boredom. Instead, we need to take a Sabbath rest from our screens and busy lives. I'm Kirby Anderson, and that's my point of view.
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4: Kindness, and she's written an article on this, kindness is not optional, which you can read. We have the link posted at pointofview.net. And Dr. Pryor, something that you reference in the article is a chapter of a book that you've written on reading well, finding the good life through great books, which is a book that I have and have used and enjoyed many times over the years. And so this is in your chapter on kindness, which also talks about the 10th of December by George Saunders. You write this: kindness in its inherent connection to truth must be grounded in the real. And I wanted to talk with you about that for a few moments, because I think a lot of times maybe if people are misunderstanding kindness as, like you said, niceness or just pleasantness, then sometimes kindness can be sacrificed on the altar of truth, according to what people say, like, well, I'm just going to tell it like it is, or I don't want to make nice, or, you know, people might not think of kindness and truth as going together, but you say that they're inherently connected. So what does that actually mean?
5: Yeah, they absolutely are. And of course, this idea is drawn from classical virtue ethics, which includes Christian thinking about these things, but also expands to the sort of ancient philosophers who studied this, and then church theologians picked up on it and applied it to a Christian understanding. And so in virtue ethics, a single virtue must be connected to all of the other virtues in order to be virtuous. So, for example, you could not be what we might consider to be kind and not be just or not be courageous. So if you're trying to be virtuous in a way that doesn't connect to the other virtues, it's actually not virtuous. And so that is actually what grounds it in the real. So you have to actually be pursuing justice and courage and prudence and temperance, which are all connected to real life, in order to be kind. And that includes, as I mentioned before, speaking the truth, mm-hmm. obviously in love and in kindness, which goes back to how kindness is connected to family, the way we would treat family when wanting to deal with reality with them and connect whatever needs to be said or done to reality. It's not abstract. It's not theoretical. None of the virtues are. All of the virtues are things that we enact and cultivate in the real world and can only be measured, actually, by the effect in the real world.
4: Hmm. You know, one of the things that you write about is kind of the vices that are, you know, maybe the counterparts to kindness, including envy and then eventually hatred, which stems from ill will. And it comes to mind that if we do have goodwill toward others and we want them to know the truth, then it is a kind thing to share the truth with them, especially in an age where most people aren't living according to the truth. And it would actually be an example of ill will to not speak the truth when the occasion arises.
5: Exactly. And you raise another important point about not just this virtue, but all the virtues. They have corresponding vices. And we might naturally think that the vice that opposes kindness is cruelty, but that's actually not the case. As you mentioned, it's actually envy, because envy is rooted in ill will and, as you said, can lead to hatred. And so, yes, we want to be truly virtuously kind. We say the truth. But we also have to have that truth rooted in all of the other virtues, so that we're not just You know, we can't beat people over the heads or just simply blurt something out or post on social media something that we think is just telling the truth. It's not virtuously kind unless it's rooted in all of these other things, which requires the temperance and the justice and the prudence and the love to all be connected in order for this kindness to be received as it should be received. And so it's just a beautiful example of how all the virtues are connected, and we need to cultivate all of them in ourselves to pursue even just one.
4: Yeah, I love that. You know, that's not something that I think about very much, and I would imagine many people don't think about how all of those are connected. But it does seem to be a difference in, for instance, posting something that is technically true, but if you're doing it out of a motivation of a gotcha or some sort of bludgeon. Mm-hmm. And I know, Dr. Pryor, that you are online and on social media and have been the recipient of this kind of supposed truth telling. And so I'm sure you're very intimately acquainted with the difference that can come when truth is told in kindness versus not. And so I think that connection between those two is so important for us to realize. So again, I thank you for making that connection for us.
5: Well, and one other, before we run out of time, one other really important point, especially for the Christian, is to remember that kindness is actually a fruit of the Spirit. And so we actually have an aid in developing and cultivating virtuous kindness, and also a measure. Like we can actually sense how much fruit we are bearing if we know that we are being kind and peaceable and all of the other qualities of the fruit of the Spirit. It for the Christian, that's important to remember. It's not just an ethic, that a virtue that's out there that we should, you know, pursue just because we think we should, but as a Christian we're commanded to, which again is why this essay is titled Kindness is Not Optional. It's actually a fruit of the Spirit.
4: Yeah, I love that. Well, I wanted to ask you a question just to kind of put this into practice for us. And if you don't mind sharing, and if you don't want to, then that's okay. But is there an example of kindness that you've experienced and been the recipient of recently?
5: Wow, that's a good question. No, I mean that's a good question. I think that, I think the kindness that I experience is probably.

0: I have to muster up in me the ability to be kind, even when I'm in a moment where I'm impatient or confused or irritated, which I can be easily so. I practice my kindness by just being patient in that situation. And it does help me to feel better inside. You know, it helps me to feel better than if I'd gotten myself roused by irritation or annoyance. And so kindness always works two ways. That's the wonderful thing about this virtue.
1: Yeah, I love that. And it's such a good reminder for us too. Like, we don't clock into, you know, being Christians when we are church greeters on Sunday. You know, it's when we're going to the grocery store or interacting with a neighbor. And so that's so important. But you close the article with this: kindness isn't likely to stop wars, prevent violence, or satisfy the lusts of the envious heart. And so I think, again, it's still something that's important. So in the last minute or so, if it's not going to accomplish those big things, then why is it so important, though, that we are still practicing it every day, even in the small ways?
0: Well, you know, I want to say that maybe it can accomplish those things in the long term. not instantaneously. I know I wrote that, but the more I think about it, I really think that the little everyday acts of kindness can be the sort of rudder that perhaps gently turns the ship, or the butterfly wings that have an effect a long time down the road. We might not see those effects, but I really do think kindness touches people. It encourages them. It makes us feel better. It testifies to Christ. And so even if it's small and doesn't have a dramatic immediate effect, I think ultimately treating other human beings all the time as though they were our family, that will have dramatic effects. Even if we can't see them, eternity will show.
1: Wow, beautifully said. Thank you so much, Dr. Pryor, for talking about this timeless virtue with us on Point of View today.
0: Thank you for having me again. Liberty is always a pleasure.
1: Yes. So again, such an encouragement, and I'm thankful for the opportunity to have Dr. Pryor on the line and share that with you, because I think it's such an important reminder. We often think about the big issues, what's happening in D.C., what's happening around the world, what's happening at our state legislature. But what effect can we have when we are kind, according to the true definition of kindness? And it's not just an option, it's a command. We'll talk about some news when we get back from this break.
2: Have you ever met a child you knew would do great things? They displayed remarkable imagination, understanding, and a zest for learning. Now imagine someone takes that child, and instead of fostering their potential with a real education, they feed them nothing but lies. You know, that scenario isn't so far from reality. From a young age, Americans are fed a consistent stream of distorted facts, from the secular indoctrination they receive in many public schools, to the biases presented as fact in many colleges and universities, to the barrage of misinformation from the mainstream media, and the lack of moral grounding in our society. It's not that Americans aren't capable of understanding the truth, it's that they aren't exposed to it enough. 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

0: my superpower is teaching little kids how to read. I've been able to teach three-year-olds how to start building words and or start reading, and our K-4 tends to read at a kindergarten level. The curriculum is the Abeka curriculum for the kindergarten department. We're Venture Church, 3401 South Alameda, and we are under Pastor Gloria and David Fajardo. They have the same vision. We just want to get Christian-based curriculum out there so that they can get excited about learning about Jesus and learning to read and do math and all the wonderful things. Venture Christian Homeschool Co-op. For registration, you want to call the school, or you can contact us through Facebook, BC Homeschool Co-op, or 361-853-0126, and ask for Mrs. Chapa, and I will get back with you personally. Our ages are K-3, K-4, kindergarten, and first grade.
1: Do you know the secret to experiencing revival? I'm Richard Pratt, president of Third Mill. In our day, Christians often want to have revival in the church or in their personal lives. But do you know that revival actually comes only through another word that begins with R? The word is repentance. Repentance is acknowledging how we've sinned against God and turning from it. And time and again in the scriptures, the blessing of revival comes to individuals and groups of people, even to whole nations, when they humbly repent before the Lord. As God said to Solomon in the book of Chronicles, "If my people who are called by my name humble themselves and pray and seek my face and turn from their wicked ways, then I will hear from heaven and will forgive their sin and heal their land." At Third Mill, we're not just teaching the Bible, we're humbling ourselves before the one who will forgive us. Now go and advance God's kingdom.
2: Biblical education for the world for free. You can learn more.
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0: 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The opinions expressed on Point of View do not necessarily reflect the views of the management or staff of this station. 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
1: All right, welcome back to Point of View. Once again, let me announce some exciting news. As you know, last week we were fundraising for fiscal year end, which is a really important time for ministries in general and for Point of View as well. We had a $94,000 match on the table, and over the weekend, we met the match and actually exceeded it. So thank you so much for partnering with Point of View and taking advantage of that. It is because of listener support that we are able to reach people around the nation, even in other parts of the world, with biblical truth and a biblical perspective on current events and what is happening today. And of course, it's never too late to support Point of View. So if you've been listening for a long time and you appreciate what you do, then you can always give. It's easy to do that online at pointofview.net. But just thank you to everyone. Such great news that we met and exceeded that match. Now, I wanted to reflect on the 4th of July a little bit. It's July 6th, but of course, we were celebrating over the holiday weekend. And so it was also America's semi-quincentennial. And I just want to assure you that even though July 4th has passed, here at Point of View, we're still going to be celebrating America 250 because I think it needs to be a year-long celebration. Case in point, tomorrow Kirby will be back. He's going to be interviewing Jerry Newcomb on the book Thomas Jefferson and the God Who Gave Us Liberty. That's going to be a great interview. And of course, later this year, I think in October, our friend Richard Lim will have his book on George Washington published as well. So we're going to continue talking about America's godly heritage and all the things that we celebrate during America 250. But people were celebrating around the nation. So if you go to pointofview.net and look at today's show, I did include a gift link to the Wall Street Journal because they compiled some fun photographs from people celebrating around the nation, including dressing up in period costume for parades and contests and reenactments. And it was a hot day to be dressed up in period costume from 1776, but a lot of devoted patriots committed to it. And so you can see some fun pictures from Philadelphia, New York, and of course, Washington, D.C. So that was the big event at the National Mall. And there were some big claims about what was going to happen. You had the Great American State Fair. You had President Trump lined up to speak. But of course, nothing can ever go perfectly smoothly, right? When if you're in event planning, you know this. So I've seen some reports, and I don't know if you were there, maybe you experienced this too. There was some evacuation because of thunderstorms and then people getting in line to try to get back to the mall. The events were pushed very late, but from what I've seen online anyway, people who did have the opportunity to be there in D.C. for the fireworks show, even though it went pretty far past midnight, said it was worth it. And it actually broke the Guinness World Record for largest fireworks display ever. So the previous record holder was actually the Philippines in 2016 on New Year's. And they're in a fireworks show there in the Philippines. Over 810,000 fireworks were shot off. So on July 4th in Washington, D.C., over 860,000 fireworks popped off from 10 sites around the National Mall over a period of 40 minutes. So it was the biggest fireworks display in the history of the world for America's 250th birthday. There was also a thunderstorm happening at the same time. So go check out those pictures because there were some pretty cool shots of big thunderclouds, lightning in the background at the same time as the fireworks. So there you go. It was a hot day, especially in Washington, D.C., but I think a lot of people had fun celebrating. I certainly hope you did. One of the things my family did over the weekend is last night we went to see Young Washington, and I was excited to go see it. I took my boys, went with my husband and our kids and my parents, and we really had fun. We enjoyed it a lot. My boys are young. There are some intense battle scenes, but nothing gory or anything like that. So if you haven't seen it, I would say take the family. It is good. It's patriotic. According to historians that I have spoken with, it is true to the spirit of George Washington's life. Of course, it's a 2-hour movie or whatever. So they have to condense down some of the actions. But what's really interesting is that it is about young Washington. So we think of George Washington as the leader of the Continental Army, the first president of the United States. He's the guy on the money, okay? But we think of him as a great man. And in reality, his military career did not start out so great. In fact, his early military career started out with some big failures. And this movie highlights that. And I actually loved that because it is a peek into a part of George Washington's life that I think a lot of people don't really focus on very often. And also for the family, it sparked some great conversations afterward about what do you do when you fail? Like, what if George Washington had given up? How do we learn from that? And so anyways, great family movie. Apparently, the nation agreed because it overperformed at the box office with a $20.8 million opening against a $15 million prediction. And so now the movie, and I'm reading here a report here from Yahoo News, the movie stands as Angel Studios' biggest live-action opening ever. So this is, again, from Angel Studios and The Wonder Project, directed by John Irwin. And with such a successful opening weekend, they have already announced plans for a sequel, which I'm sure they were planning even ahead. But the fact that this was so successful across the nation, of course, is a boon for their sequel. The next movie that they're working on is going to be called 1776, and I think we know what that will be about. So if you haven't seen it, it's a great family film. I would recommend it. It's lots of fun. But on a more serious note, I did want to take just a little bit of time to reflect on the 4th of July. And there was an article, again, you can read it at pointofview.net that I posted from our friend Nadia Williams. She's been on the Know Why podcast on Point of View. She's an author and professor at Covenant College in Georgia. And she's also an immigrant, which a lot of people may not realize. But about 30 years ago, her family immigrated to the United States. They were originally from Russia and then lived in Israel and moved right around the time of the fall of the Iron Curtain. And she writes, "What to an immigrant is America's 250th? And I thought this was a really poignant reflection because she says, I'll just read a little quote from her. "Outsiders, whether immigrants like me or other types of newcomers, have always been part of the American DNA. What is particularly striking is that they have often also been some of the most passionate defenders of this country's constitution and heritage. Sometimes it takes an outsider to experience something and see just how precious it is and therefore worth preserving." She gives the example of Frederick Douglass and his perspective, not as an immigrant, but as a former slave, somebody who deeply cared about American ideals, but was also willing to call out the nation in order to live up to those words, "All men are created equal." So a much lighter example that I did want to highlight are some of the people who are traveling here for the FIFA World Cup, because we've kind of gotten a glimpse of that outsider perspective from people who are here from other countries, and they are just blown away with how amazing America is. And it's been honestly really encouraging to see. I have a little clip. This is from an interview that NBC did. They interviewed Sebastian, who is here from Germany for the World Cup, and he was overcome with emotion at how much he loves America. It's a really fun clip, so let's go ahead and play that one.
2: "I fall in love with this country, and this was so emotional, I even cried in the stadium."
3: It's a huge departure from what he was expecting before traveling to follow the German soccer team in its World Cup run.
2: "To be honest, I was a bit scared or had a fear to travel to the United States. News about shootings and criminals and that the country is not safe."
4: "Bob takes us home. It's great. America is great."
3: Sebastian met a group of strangers who offered him a ride to his hotel.
4: "What is the best city?"
5: "Boston."
3: That's Bob Sears and his family, New Englanders who showed a group of Germans that Boston is warmer than some might believe.
4: "Bob, thank you so much. I love USA. You
6: are enjoy your time in the U.S.
2: To me, I watched the video by myself maybe 40 times. I had tears in my eyes."
3: Sebastian was more upset about the prospect of leaving America than Germany being eliminated from the tournament.
1: So, again, just fun and encouraging. And I think actually that goes really nicely with the conversation we just had with Dr. Pryor about kindness. Because even if you are yourself very patriotic and you're grateful for your country, we hear a lot of bad news. We hear a lot of people complaining, and we do need to strive for a more perfect union all the time. And of course, as you know, you listen to Point of View, we don't ignore America's problems. We talk about them, and we talk about how you can take action and how we can defend liberty and how we can address these problems that we see in our government or, you know, aren't afraid of criticizing our leaders. But it's also nice to get that outsider's perspective and see an example of kindness. And there are so many examples. If you're on social media at all, you will have seen that of tourists who are here for the FIFA World Cup. And they're saying, this is not at all what I expected. This isn't what I had seen in the media. People here have been so kind. And, you know, kindness as a virtue, of course, is a lot more than just being kind and showing hospitality to people who are here, who maybe aren't from our nation. But it certainly isn't less than that. So I just want to say I'm proud of America for the way that we have had a positive influence on so many people who are traveling here. And it's encouraging. It's fun. I wanted to share that with you. When we come back, let's talk about some things that are going to be coming up on the Know Why podcast soon. We'll be right back.

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1: 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So what I did for this week's episode is I really wanted to do a deep dive into something that we talked about on Point of View last time I was on the weekend edition. So not Friday, which of course was a holiday, but the weekend edition before that, we talked about something that my home state, Texas, had gone viral for, which was including passages of scripture as required reading in Texas public schools. Now, as you can imagine, as we talked about, this caused a bit of a media hoopla or freak out, you might say, people wondering, is this a violation of the Establishment Clause? And we talked about, well, no, it's not. But what I did is I actually looked at the requirements. I went and found the documentation from the State Board of Education's agenda, and I really did a deep dive into what they're considering or what they're requiring, what they approved, and why. And I encourage you to listen to it because even if you're not in Texas, this obviously became a national conversation. Even the BBC was covering it, so it's really an international conversation, apparently, about why Texas is requiring this. And as many states respond to what has been really a failure of education technology and a failure in teaching kids how to read books, then other states may be revamping their own English language programs. And that's what this is. So I really wanted to dig into it. And as somebody who lives in Texas, I am happy with this revamp, not primarily because of the Bible passages which are included, which are a very small part, but because of the reason that they're doing this in general and the whole program. So let me just give you a little bit of a preview of what that is. So this is actually a revamp of, again, their English program, specifically required literary works list approved by the State Board of Education as part of the Texas State English Language Arts and Reading Program. So it's very clearly English. And the reason is, and here's a quote from their proposal, the proposal would ensure that all students in the state of Texas have the opportunity to read the same literary works. I think this is great because this was more common traditionally in education where you had a body of literature or what you might call a canon of literature that most educated people were expected to have read. And this didn't mean that they have to agree with all of it or that that was all they were allowed to read, but it did give people a kind of shared foundation upon which to build their own philosophies or about which to debate and discuss. And I think one of the reasons why our nation is so polarized today is because we don't really have that. We don't really do that anymore. And so I think that the goal, even if maybe you want to quibble or nitpick with some of the choices for what they included on the required reading list, the goal of having all students in the state of Texas to have a shared basis of literary works as a shared foundation, I think is so important because so often when we are talking with someone that we might disagree with, it's not just that we have a different perspective. We're not even talking in the same worlds. Like we're not even referencing the same facts, the same references at all. It's like we're completely speaking in different spheres. And so having that canon or shared body of literature that people can look back to, like we did traditionally in this nation, is important. Now, here are some really important things. And of course, I dive into this in much more detail in the podcast episode that's coming out on Wednesday. So you get a little bit of a preview. But if anybody is concerned, then get this. The literary works required by this section represent the minimum literary works to be read by or for students in that grade. Additional literary works to be used in instruction may be selected at the local level. Well, I think this is great because the more control you have at the local level, the better. And if there are any local school districts who say, hey, you know, we think that this list isn't representative enough, we need to have some more authors on there, some different perspectives, then at the local level, they can supplement it. This is just the minimum requirement, the books that the state of Texas is requiring for students. And this starts in the year 2030, by the way. So that's a plus. Here's something else that I love. Of course, we talk about education technology, talked about it many times on Point of View, but it really is a problem because more research is showing that kids surprise, surprise, learn better when they're taking notes by hand as opposed to typing on a screen, and they actually retain information better when they're reading physical books instead of on a screen. Well, due to Common Core requirements and then just the prevalence of ed tech, what has happened in a lot of schools is that English class has been reduced to reading just select passages of books instead of whole books on a screen. So the state of Texas says it is recommended that students read from printed versions of required literary works as opposed to digital copies on digital devices. I love that. And this is probably one of the most important ones for anybody who has an objection to the fact that the Bible is included. A parent retains the right to temporarily remove the parent's child from instruction in a required literary work that conflicts with the parent's religious or moral beliefs. So if somebody does have a problem with any of the literary works that are required, they can pull their child out of that instruction. So this should encourage people who are worried because maybe they don't want their kids to read the Bible in English class or read a few verses of the Bible. This is also great for Christian parents, conservative parents, because how many horror stories have we heard from other states where kids were required to read something that violated a family's belief system and they didn't even get a heads up? Here you can see the entire body of literature that your student, if they're in the Texas public schools, will be required to read from kindergarten all the way through 12th grade. So speaking of that, what I do in the episode is I go and I look at every single grade level and what exact Bible story or passage they are required to read. In the grand scheme of things, it's a small percentage because mostly what it comes down to is by grade level, they might have to read a few verses or a few chapters of something. And then you think, okay, why is that selected? Well, I did an example of a couple of the grade levels where I looked at, okay, this is a passage of the Bible that is required in this grade level, 8th grade, 10th grade, for example. And then I looked at the other works of literature that were required for that grade. And what immediately became obvious to me were correlations, either thematically or in terms of literary style. So clearly there is a theme per grade level that they are going to be discussing. And the Bible or the few verses or passages are just one part of that thematic or literary discussion. So again, why does this matter? I think it matters because we should care about what our students are reading. We are hearing more and more from university professors who are having to cut down their syllabi and reduce expectations because college students are coming into classes never having read a whole book. There is a literacy crisis in the nation, and so more states are probably going to try to respond to that, as they should. And you may even see more states, especially conservative states, kind of take more of a classical approach like the state of Texas is doing, incorporating a lot of classic works of literature, including some Bible passages. Now, it is important to note that there is a past Supreme Court decision, School District of Abington Township in Pennsylvania v. Shemp, that said you couldn't require students to pray or read the Bible as a devotional act at the beginning of the school day. But one of the things in the decision was a concurrence where they said that the holding of the court does not foreclose teaching about the Holy Scriptures or about the differences between religious sects and classes in literature or history. And that's exactly what the rule in Texas is doing. So hopefully that gives you some information. And again, that's just a preview of what I really dive into in this week's episode of the Know Why podcast. So when you're talking about education in your state, or maybe advocating for some requirements that you would like to see your state at Board of Education implement, you can be educated about what caused such a stir a couple weeks ago in the state of Texas. We're out of time, but again, Kirby will be on tomorrow with a great interview and more news, of course. Thank you, Megan and Steve, for producing the show today. And as always, thank you for listening to Point of View.
0: Many years ago, they began saying that we live in the information age. 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
3: 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I'm making a special program this coming weekend for all my friends in Texas who long for God. 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They're not satisfied with mere words. 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In Psalm 42, verse 1, the psalmist says, "As the deer longs for streams of water, so I long for you, O God." 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Tozer and the psalmist strike a responsive chord with you, then you'll want to listen to Shedding Shackles this weekend. 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
4: 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And today is National Fried Chicken Day. This annual food celebration invites people to savor fried chicken in its many forms, from extra crispy fast food sandwiches to home-style southern recipes and international variations. Whether you eat at a restaurant or cook a family recipe, this day is built around a shared love of a beloved comfort food. And now for a look at your forecast. Today, partly cloudy with a stray shower possible and a high of 92. Winds out of the southeast at 10 to 20 miles an hour. Tonight, partly cloudy with a low of 78. Winds out of the south-southeast at 10 to 20 miles an hour. 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
1: Do you remember that one really good coach you had growing up? I mean, who inspired you, challenged you, gave you confidence, helped you get really better at what you wanted to be? Can you imagine having that kind of coach spiritually? Someone who encourages you, helps you. I mean, to be the kind of Christian that you long to be? Well, stay with me. We're going to get that today.
0: We all want life change, but wanting it and achieving it are two very different things. So what's getting in the way? And what would it look like if a real, permanent change actually took hold? Well, I'm Dave Drewy, and today on Living on the Edge, Chip Ingram begins a brand new series called You Can Make Disciples, Personal Coaching from the Apostle Paul. Chip opens 1 Timothy and asks, what does it take to step up and live boldly for Christ in a world that pushes back? Well, stay close. Now here's Chip with the start of a message titled, Step Up.
1: My father was a great athlete. In fact, such a great athlete, when World War II broke out, he joined the Marines, Guam, Iwo Jima, Purple Heart, 50 caliber machine gunner. He goes, I would set up the machine gun, it would be like mowing grass and killing people. And he said, in the midst of that, my buddy, his name was Ralph, but he went by Reb. My buddy said, Reb, you're hit. And they carried me out. And he said, I'm sure that was the good part, except no one of the guys with me made it out. Looking back, and now that I've been with men without arms or a leg or head trauma from Iraq and Afghanistan, I will apologize to my father. Because the level of father that he was after what he's been through was rarest among men. And we have no idea. And so he was a good provider. He was a functioning alcoholic. But I grew up in a home where I had a dad that couldn't communicate love. I never heard him say he loved me. I know he did. And so because my dad was a great athlete, when you're a kid, you want to be like your dad. And so unfortunately, I didn't have his size or his strength, but I was pretty quick and I was pretty passionate and pretty driven. And coaches filled that gap. And I'll never forget a coach named Neil Lance. All through junior high, 3 years, at noontime, he would play one-on-one with me. And it was that drive, those coaches that were there for me, my dad wasn't. Well, there was a young guy named Timothy who had a big assignment. And his life coach was the Apostle Paul. The Apostle Paul, in the words of Will Durant, he wrote A History of Civilization, about 26 volumes, expert. He said the greatest intellect of the first century was the Apostle Paul. And what we're going to learn is Timothy's life and his job and his role in his city is a lot like what's happened in the world today. And so what we're going to get is Paul coaching him. And I look back at that time when Coach Lance helped me, and then it was my high school coach, and then it was my college coach, and those coaches became people who I learned to become a man because of that coach. I learned how to treat women because of that coach. I learned what an arrogant jerk I was from that coach, and he made it very clear. And so what I want to do with you is to walk through life coaching, and the process will be, we'll hear, what did the Apostle Paul say to this young pastor who was in over his head? And then we're going to flip it and say, what's in this for us? Here's tip number one. Write it. It's in your notes. Tip number one is everyone needs a coach. You need a coach in relationships. You need a coach in life. You need a coach in your finances. You need a coach for your marriage. You need a coach to be a dad. I mean, everybody needs a coach. Coaches do two or three great things. Number one, they're older and have lived longer, and they care about you. Secondly, they kind of know what's coming, and they're an objective lens that you're good at this, you're not so good at this, and good coaches do a couple things. They put their arm around you and encourage you, and you can do it, and they inspire you, and they do a little bit of this. They kick you right in the you can figure out what that word would be, to help you get where you need to be. The hardest things I've ever heard from any human beings on the planet have been through coaches speaking about 1 inch from my face, and they were as loud as they could possibly be, and I got the point. And I needed to hear it. We all need people that will tell us the truth. We all need people that will love us when we don't deserve it. And we need people to give us skills and help us to understand where we're at in our season to take the next steps. So here's the context, the historical perspective. It's from the Apostle Paul. He's going to tell this young pastor that he's left in Ephesus that there's some false teaching going on, and you need to address this false teaching. And it's in about 62 to 64 AD. The situation, there's an emperor named Nero. And Nero is a very perverted man. He likes to wrap Christians in wild animal skins and then turn wild dogs loose on them in the Colosseum and laugh and watch them die and get shredded apart. On other times, he likes to impale them and put tar around them. And for his cocktail parties, they would be burning and be burning to death. He's an evil, evil man. I want you to keep in mind. So Ephesus is this super metropolitan city known for sex of every kind, Temple of Diana, very secular, very powerful. It's a port where people are coming in from all over the world. Christianity is just getting birthed, and Paul has left Timothy there, and there's some people with some false teaching, and here is what he's going to say to, and notice the tender spirit. Good coaches understand, you got to win their heart first. Paul, an apostle of Christ Jesus, according to the commandment of God, our Savior, and of Christ Jesus, and you might underline this in your Bible, who is our hope? Timothy was living in a world like some of you are. It doesn't feel like there's much hope. So he reminds him first and foremost, Jesus, what he's done and who he is our hope. To Timothy, and notice the heart, my true son in the faith, grace, mercy, and peace from God the Father, in Christ Jesus our Lord. And now he's going to turn his tender tone to a little bit of a strong reminder. Like we talked about this before, and I'm going to remind you. Just as I urged you upon my departure from Macedonia, which is Philippi area, I urge you when I left you in Ephesus so that you would instruct certain people not to teach strange doctrines, nor pay attention to myths and endless genealogies, which give rise to useless speculation, rather than advance the plan of God, which is, and you might put a box around this little phrase, it's going to come out all throughout the book, which is by faith. So I urge you now. So basically what he says is, Timothy, you know how much I care about you. Remember when I left, I said, remember to do this. I'm now urging you, you have to address this. In a word, you got to step up. And we know from his background, he's a little timid. We know his mother and grandmother were believers and didn't seem like his father was. So kind of grew up in sort of a womany household. And Paul's inspiring him to say, hey, you're the pastor now. You've been with me. You need to address these issues. And then notice the contrast. He says, you know, they've got all this stuff going on, this false teaching, but the goal of our instruction is threefold. Love from a pure heart. That means you care about people and you extend compassion and you love them for where they're at, for the right motive. And then secondly, from a good conscience. In other words, you're internal meter that tells you what's right and wrong, how you're living and what's going on inside are telling the same story. You're not faking it. And finally, he says from a sincere faith. And the word sincere means it's tested by sunlight. And so what he's saying is there's a bunch of junk going on, but the goal of our teaching about Christ is that men and women's lives will be changed and they would love even their enemies from a pure heart, a good conscience, and a sincere faith. And now he addresses, he's going to do a little teaching. He's going to say, let's do a little brief teaching about what's going on, where you're at. Look at verse 6. Some people have strayed from these things. I mean, at one point in time, they were on track with this. Notice they turned aside to fruitless discussion. They just got talking about all kind of stuff. And then he begins to develop, well, what were they talking about? Wanting to be teachers of the law, ego, pride, even though they do not understand either what they are saying or the matters about which they make such confident assertions. But we know that the law is good if it's used lawfully, realizing the fact that the law was not made for a righteous person, but for those who are lawless and rebellious. And then he kind of gives a sort of laundry list of various examples of unrighteousness. He says, for the ungodly and for sinners, for the unholy, for the worldly, for those who kill their fathers and mothers, for murderers, for the sexually immoral, for homosexuals, for slave traders, liars, perjurers, whatever else is contrary to sound teaching, according to the glorious gospel of our blessed God, which I have been trusting.
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1: And so basically, as you study the scriptures, and this happens in other books, there was a group of people that would kind of follow the Apostle Paul. And for the first, 15, 20 years, it wasn't like Judaism and Christianity. It was Jews who believed the Messiah actually came. So they were just good Jews following the Messiah, Jesus. Well, they get alienated from that. And so they were called Judaizers. These Jews would come along and say, you know, Jesus is okay, right? I believe that's true. But you also have to keep the law. And they started trying to pull people back away from salvation that is by the grace of God and the work of Christ to you need to be circumcised and don't eat this and don't eat that. And they also had they mixed it with other stuff like you shouldn't marry and you shouldn't eat this and you can't do that and you can't drink this. And there were all these kind of roles and rules that gave a lot of control. And the Apostle Paul basically saying is, Timothy, you've got to address this. And you got to think about what it's like. I mean, imagine you've been an assistant coach, maybe at a good program, and then you get a job at a pretty significant school, and you're young, and you realize, man, you got issues on this team, and you got issues with the boosters, and you got issues over here, and guess what? You got to step up and make some really hard decisions. That's the environment. That's what he's dealing with. So notice next he's going to give a little personal testimony. Don't coaches do that a lot? But the Apostle Paul is going to remind Timothy that, you know, I've been there. I have not always been this confident, driven apostle, you know, who gets beaten up and gets back up and God does miracles through me. Verse 12, he says, I thank Christ Jesus our Lord, who has strengthened me because he considered me faithful, putting me into his service, even though previously a blasphemer and a persecutor and a violent aggressor. How's that for, I got some issues of my own, Timothy. Yet I was shown mercy because I acted ignorantly in unbelief. And the grace of our Lord was more than abundant with the, put a little box around it again, the faith and the love which are found in Christ Jesus. Basically saying, Timothy, don't look at me and think that I've always had it all together. I want to remind you where I came from. And God was gracious to me. In fact, notice he now is going to sort of squeak in a little theology. He says, it is a trustworthy statement. This happens three different times throughout the book. And basically by this time, you know, the church is about 30 years old. Now they have codified some of the doctrine, some of the most clarion things that everyone needs to know. This is a trustworthy statement deserving full acceptance. And you might underline this in your Bible, that Christ Jesus came into the world to save sinners. People who've blown it, people that have addictions, people that have stolen, people that have murdered. Notice he goes, among whom I am foremost. Did you get the tense of the verb? Yeah, he didn't say, among whom I was. He said, man, you don't understand. I killed a lot of people. I still remember, I came home, I trusted Christ at that Fellowship of Christian Athletes camp, and I didn't know anything, but I will tell you what, I had never opened this book in my life. I'd rejected Christianity and never opened this book in my life. And they gave me a pretty easy to read, I think it was Good News for Modern Man or Living Bible. And I turned from my sin and I prayed to receive Christ. And I don't think I really even knew exactly what it was all about. All I knew was, And morning at night, I hid that under my pillow. I didn't want my parents to think, you know, I'd freaked out. But I couldn't put it down. I read it. I'd be like, I thought someone had a tape recorder under my bed. How could anyone know these things that go on inside of me? How lustful I was, and what an actor I was, and how I posed so much, and how I was this guy, you know, and, you know, the all-American boy over here, and sweet-talking the girls over here. And it was just like, it wasn't being a follower of Jesus, wasn't trying to be this good person. It was actually receiving forgiveness. That's why he came for me. And then notice the reason. Yet for this reason, I found mercy, purpose clause, so that in me, as the foremost sinner, Christ Jesus might demonstrate his perfect patience as an example for those who would believe in him for eternal life. He just said, you know what? Hey, Timothy, I know it's hard. I know there's a lot of pressure. I know I'm asking you to step up. I know you're a little timid. I know you're struggling. But here's what you got to understand. Here's what's at risk. You can't let that stuff go on, because this is why Jesus came. And these guys are trying to feed this garbage religion. Do this. Don't do that. I actually grew up where the theology that I got out of my very social, non-biblical church was, if it was any fun, God was against it. My image of God was like, he had like this gigantic ruler. And if a thought came to your mind that might be halfway fun, he was just ready to blap you. And you were always just guilt. You're always messed up. You never measured up. It's like, I don't need that. Because the people that were telling me, they were doing the things they said I wasn't supposed to do. And he's straightening him out. He says, Jesus was a God of love and a God of grace. He didn't minimize things, but he came to rescue us. And then, you know, Paul does this. I think he just went off. I think there's times where he remembers, this is where I was. And as he was rehearsing it for Timothy, he just paused. And notice what he says. Now to the King, eternal, immortal, invisible, the only God, be honor and glory forever and ever. Amen. I think when he realized afresh, this is what happened to me, and he understood who God really is, he just broke out into praise. I don't think this was in Paul's notes. I think the Spirit just... And then notice he ends with a charge. Okay, Timothy, I reminded you what you need to do. We addressed what the problem is. I've told you I love you and I'm for you. I've talked about where I've messed up in the past and what God's done for me. Now get this. This is the fourth quarter timeout speech when you're down two. And all the guys are looking at you like, Coach, I'm really tired. This command I entrust to you, Timothy, my son, in accordance with the prophecies previously made concerning you, that by them you fight the good fight. Amen. Well, how? Keeping, you might put a box around this again, faith and a good conscience. Then notice the bookends, which some have rejected and suffered shipwreck in regard to their faith. Among these are Hymenaeus and Alexander, whom I've handed over to Satan, so they'll be taught not to blaspheme. You know, I was with he's a good buddy now. I didn't know him all that well, and he was having some marriage problems, and he and I were out playing golf, and he played in the Arena League, was a tight end, and just wasn't quite good enough for the NFL. He's playing in the Arena League and came to Christ and was growing, and so we're playing golf, and now he's got a couple kids, and, you know, one's like 11 or 12 at the time, and little daughter like 7, 8, or 9, and he ends up like marrying this beautiful cheerleader for the 49ers, and got a great job. He's making a lot of money, and we happen to be playing at his country club, so he must be doing okay. And, you know, he's like 35, 34 at the time, and we're walking along, and he just says, Chip, it's so hard. I mean, just when I start working at my marriage, and then that's really hard, and then being a dad is really hard, and the mornings I work out, I don't read my Bible. When I read my Bible, then I don't work out, and it's just so hard. I just don't think I can do it. And being the soft, tender, loving pastor that I am, I said, do you remember 2-a-days? Yeah. You remember, you know, those quick slant routes? Yeah. And the safety knew it was coming. Yeah. And you, you catch the ball right here and you bring it in, yeah, and you see his helmet coming through your helmet right here. That was in the old days when you could do that. He said, yeah. I said, did it hurt? He said, dude, are you kidding me? I said, well, why'd you do it? I said, you're telling me that you would go to 2-a-days, you'd lift weights 3 days a week minimum, you would eat a special diet, put up with unbelievable pain to catch a football and be a little bit famous. But it's really too hard to be a man of God. Oh gosh, I feel so sore. And you know what happened? He kind of went like, ooh. Dude, you're kind of challenging my manhood here a little bit. Well, you know what? One of the reasons I rejected following Christ was everybody in the church I was were women. I thought following Jesus was for women and children. And it was going to a fellowship of Christian athletes camp. It was the first time I saw grown men who were masculine, who could love one another in masculine, non-sexual ways that drew me to explore this book. And so what Paul is actually coaching Timothy to do is the very thing that God wants to coach us to do.
0: 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Paul wasn't writing a theology textbook. He was writing to a timid young pastor in Ephesus, in a world where following Christ could get you killed. And he said, step up, fight the good fight, keep the faith. And notice he said the goal of all that teaching is not information, it's transformation. That's the gap Chip kept pressing on. We know the goal, we want to change, and yet so many Christians stay stuck. If that's where you are, or someone you know, then Chip's book, Yes, You Really Can Change, was written for exactly that moment. It shows you why change is so hard, where the power actually comes from, and how to make it last. 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Well, today's message about stepping up in our faith is a great challenge, and definitely not easy. So, Chip, reviewing Paul's words to Timothy, what should we take with us today?
1: Well, Dave, the key here is to know the context. Paul is writing this within about a year, maybe two max, of when Nero blamed the Christians for burning Rome. And so it is very, very unpopular. Paul is going to be executed in the very near future. He's writing to this young, timid pastor who he spent all these years with and he loves, but he knows, you know, even as we've kind of taught through this first chapter, he goes, you know, you're timid, you struggle with some things, and woven all the way through it is, you know, don't be ashamed, don't give up. He gives his own example of how he fought the fight, he persevered, he wouldn't give in. And then he gave a couple of examples of people that

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7: Sometimes God places us in a place where there's nothing we can do. I mean, there's no counselor we can go to. There's no banker can help us. There's no doctor can help us. There's no one can help us. Just a dead end. A dilemma. And that so-called impossibility in your life is God's opportunity to display His glory and His might if you're living in the Spirit and if you have your eye on that pillar of cloud and that pillar of fire.
6: Welcome to Love Worth Finding, featuring powerful truth spoken simply by Adrian Rogers. Now, in part one of today's message, which aired yesterday, we learned that as we journey through life, we may find ourselves on back roads, dead-end alleys, or in dry places. But as we see in Exodus chapter 13 and chapters 17 and 18, God knows exactly what He's doing. There is discipline to learn in the detours and miracles to witness at the dead ends. What does it mean when we come to a dry hole of disappointment? If you have your Bible, turn to Exodus. We'll begin in chapter 13 as Adrian Rogers concludes his message, Detours, Dead Ends, and Dry Holes.
7: God was taking the Israelites out of the land of Egypt through the wilderness and into the land that flowed with milk and honey, into the promised land. Why didn't God just take the shortest route? We say that a straight line is the shortest distance between two points.

0: points. It may be the shortest distance, but it's not always the best distance. And God has a purpose many times in his detours, and he tells us very quickly and very plainly why he did not lead them directly in. It's in verse 17, and it came to pass that when Pharaoh had let the people go, that God led them not through the way of the land of the Philistines, although that was near, for God said, lest peradventure the people repent when they see war, and they return to Egypt. Now, God knew had he taken them the straight way, they would have gone through Philistia. And if they had gone through Philistia, they would have met the warlike Philistines. And when they saw the Philistines, they would have been frightened. And when they were frightened and their hearts were filled with fear, they would have turned around. They would have turned their heels and they would have gone back to Egypt. They would have become dismayed. They would have become discouraged and they would have become defeated. And so God didn't lead them that way. Now, God knew that they weren't ready. Now, God has a land of blessing for you. And God has a place of fulfillment for you. And God has a job for you to do. And so that winding road, that rocky road, that desert road, that wilderness road that sometimes we find ourselves on does not mean that we're out of the will of God. God led them. This is the whole point, that God led them on a detour. God did not lead them to the straightest route. Sometimes, folks, you can get there too quickly. Now, doubtless, they didn't understand it. They didn't know what was going on at that time. They didn't know all that God had in store for them. But they didn't have to know. It's enough that God knew. He led them on a detour to discipline them, to help them to grow, to toughen up. But I want you to notice also the dilemma of dead ends. They're on one side of the mountains, and on the other side of the mountains, and in front is the Red Sea, and behind them comes Pharaoh with his sword glittering in the sun and blood in his eye, and all of his armies and all of his chariots. They were between the sword and the sea. They were boxed in. They were hemmed in. There was no way out that they could see. And now they began to blame Moses. Now God brought them to the place of desperation that he might bring them to the place of dependence. What is the purpose of the dead end in your life? When you come to the place, I mean by the hand of God, that God brings you there. What is the purpose of it? Well, the four things that God told the Israelites are true of you today. What does God want you to do? Number one, fear not. Look in verse 13. Look at it. And Moses said unto the people, fear ye not. You see, God will allow you to come to a place where there seems to be all kinds of things to fear. And then he says, fear not. And then he says to you, stand still. Look, if you will, please, in verse 13. And Moses said unto the people, fear ye not, stand still. That is, it's out of your hands now. Finally, there's nothing you can do. The Bible says in Psalm 46, verse 10, be still and know that I am God. Oh, we hurry around. We're so busy manipulating, trying, conniving, scheming. But finally, we come to a place where God hems us in with the sea here, the mountain there, and the devil behind. And there's no way out but up. Just stand still. Be still. And know that I'm God. We always think we have to do something, even if it's wrong, don't we? Sometimes God places us in a place where there's nothing we can do. I mean, there's no counselor we can go to. There's no banker can help us. There's no doctor can help us. There's no one can help us. God just says, fear not, stand still. Be still and know that I am God. The place, the dead end that he brings us to. I mean, just a dead end. Just a dead end. A dilemma. And then we just fear not. We stand still. And then notice next. And see the salvation of the Lord. Now that doesn't mean to see it after it takes place. It hadn't taken place when he told him to see it. In other words, you by the eye of faith see what God is going to do. Didn't mean stand still and watch God do it, because God didn't do it till they started moving again. It meant stand still long enough for you to see what God is going to do before he does it. You see, we see things that are not as though they are, that they might be so. There is just this time of faith where we just simply say, I refuse to fear. I stop. I place myself, dear God, in your hands. God, if you don't do it, it won't be done. And now by faith, I see my way out, even when I don't see it. All right? And then God shows us the way. The way that we've never seen before. Look in verse 15. And the Lord said unto Moses, Wherefore criest thou unto me? Speak unto the children of Israel that they go forward. There's no contradiction here where he says on the one hand, stand still. And then on the other hand, when he says, go forward. We have to come to that place of rest and confidence where by faith we see God in action. And then again, we move in a way that we've never seen before. And notice what God did when God said to them, go forward. In verse 16, but lift thou up thy rod and stretch out thine hand over the sea and divide it, and the children of Israel shall go on dry ground through the midst of the sea. Do you know what God did to that dead end? He turned it into an 8-lane superhighway. And dry shod, they went through the Red Sea. God knows a way for you. Have you any rivers that seem to be uncrossable? Have you any mountains you cannot tunnel through? God specializes in things that seem impossible. He knows a thousand ways to make a way for you. I am the Lord thy God. Is there anything too hard for me? And that so-called impossibility in your life is God's opportunity to display his glory and his might. If you're living in the Spirit, and if you have your eye on that pillar of cloud and that pillar of fire. Now, I want us to move on and think not only of the discipline of detours, and I want us not only to think about the dilemma of dead ends, but I also want us to think about the disappointment of dry holes. Because continue to read now in chapter 15 this time and look in verse 22. And so Moses brought Israel from the Red Sea. Now notice, Moses, God's man, is still leading. They still haven't gotten lost. They still haven't misread the map. God is still leading, but notice now the strange way that he leads them. And Moses brought Israel from the Red Sea, and they went out into the wilderness of Shur, and they went 3 days into the wilderness and found no water. Detours, dead ends, and dry holes. You think, brother, we better throw this map away and get another one. All night long, we thought at least we'd have a motel. Now we can't even find a motel. The one we found ain't got no running water. Here it is. They've come to the end of the road now. At least they're on the road, and they're weary, bone weary, and they come to this place. Now, God hasn't sent them here because they've done wrong. This is not punishment. When they come to this place of bitterness and barrenness, they're here by divine providence. God brought them here for a purpose. You want to see what that purpose was? Well, continue to read. And when they came, I'm reading in verse 23 now, and when they came to Marah, they could not drink of the waters of Marah, for they were bitter. Therefore the name of it was called Marah. The word Marah means bitterness. And the people murmured against Moses, saying, what shall we drink? And he cried unto the Lord, and the Lord showed him a tree, which when he had cast into the waters were made sweet. There he made for them a statute and an ordinance. And notice this phrase now, just underscore it. And there he proved them. There he proved them. Literally, that means, therefore he tested them. You know, they make a new automobile, they take it out to the test track, the proving grounds, and they put it through all the rigors, the bumps. You've seen advertisements of them going around skids and through water and over bumps and all of that. They call that the proving ground. That's exactly what this was for God's people. There, God was proving them, and there it was that God was testing them. God gave them a test, and they failed it miserably. Incidentally, turn to Deuteronomy chapter 8 and verse 2 while you're right there in the neighborhood, and you'll see again what God's plan was for them. And thou shalt remember all the way which the Lord thy God led thee these 40 years in the wilderness. Now watch it. To humble thee and to prove thee, to know what was in thine heart, whether thou wouldest keep his commandments or no. Now you see, God knew exactly what he was doing. And when they came to this place in the wilderness where there was no water, it wasn't because God was mad at them. And it wasn't because they had sinned. And it wasn't because Moses was a bad leader. And the devil didn't do it to them. It was perfectly normal and natural. If you follow the Lord, you're going to find your life is going to be one of detours and dead ends and dry holes because you're walking in the Spirit. Now that's quite a revelation. That's quite a revelation, because so many times we say, what went wrong? Nothing went wrong. Not a thing in the world went wrong. God is on the throne and he's leading you. And in this particular instance, when you come to the disappointment of a dry hole, God is giving you a test, and I pray God that you won't fail it. Now, how did Israel do when they came to their test? They failed it, and they failed it miserably. Now, look, if you will, in verse 24, and you'll see how they failed the test. The Bible says in Exodus 15, verse 24, and the people murmured against Moses, saying, what shall we drink? And they started to murmur against Moses. Now that's a remarkable thing, because the 15th chapter of Exodus is what we call the Song of Moses. They just come through the Red Sea on that superhighway that we were talking about. And they were dancing, ecstatic with joy, and they were praising the Lord. And now just 3 days later, they're murmuring and they're complaining. I just declare, I believe that was the First Baptist Church in the wilderness. There they were. Just 3 days ago, they'd been singing Moses' song. And now they're murmuring against Moses. Moses has gone in 3 days from hero to zero. And Moses says to them, and I want you to learn this, if you're a murmurer, when you come to a disappointment in life, when you come to a dry hole along the road, there's no motel for you with hot and cold running water, and it just seems like life has done you dirty, I want you to notice when you complain what you're really doing. Exodus chapter 16 and verse 8, look at it. Moses says in the last part of that verse, your murmurings are not against us, but against the Lord. One of the greatest lessons you can ever learn. You teenagers who are murmuring about your parents, God gave you those parents. People murmur about the teacher, the pastor, murmur about their boss. You see, God gave them Moses, and they murmured against Moses. And so if God gave them Moses and they murmured against Moses, what they were really doing was murmuring against God. And when God leads you into a circumstance, and when God somehow in his wisdom leads you to one of life's dry holes and to some of life's bitter water, and you murmur and you complain, you're really murmuring against God. And I want to tell you something, friend, that murmuring is no little sin. Murmuring is a great sin, and God lists murmuring with idolatry and fornication. Just turn to 1 Corinthians 10 for just a moment. We're almost finished this morning. But look, if you will, please, in 1 Corinthians 10. And I'm going to begin reading in verse 6, because God is speaking about these same people to the church. That is, he's speaking to you and to me. And the Bible says, now these things were our examples, to the intent that we should not lust after evil things as they lusted. Neither be ye idolaters as were some of them. As it is written, the people sat down to eat and drink and rose up to play. Neither commit fornication as some of them committed and fell in one day 23,000. Neither let us tempt Christ as some of them were tempted and were destroyed of serpents. And now notice verse 10. Neither murmur ye, as some of them also murmured and were destroyed of the destroyer. Notice God lists murmuring with tempting Christ. God lists murmuring with fornication. God lists murmuring with idolatry. And God lists murmuring with lusting. You see, why did they murmur? When they came to this place, God was leading them. The pillar of cloud was there. The pillar of fire was there. They were being led of the Lord. Moses was there. The Word of God was there. Why did they murmur when they came to a place like that? It was a lack of faith. And it was also a lack of reason. God had just brought them through the Red Sea. Now, folks, be reasonable. Would God have brought them through the Red Sea so wonderfully just to bring them to a place and let them die without water? I mean, would God do that? Had God so marvelously delivered them in order to destroy them? That doesn't make sense. Now, I want to ask you a question. If Jesus Christ died for you on the cross and has saved you, do you think he saved you to abandon you? When you come to some place like that? Do you think God brought you that far, that God did so much, that God has so much invested in you, that he did all of that for you, and after having brought you that far and having died for you, that now he's going to abandon you? Can't you understand that their murmuring was rooted in unbelief and it was a terrible, horrible sin against God? Well, there was no need for them to murmur. They couldn't see it. There was no water. The water that was there was bitter. You couldn't drink it. And as far as they were concerned, it was terrible. But I want you to notice what God did again. Look, if you will, please, in verse 25. I'm Exodus 15, verse 25. Well, let's get verse 24 to get the sense. And the people murmured against Moses, saying, "What shall we drink?" And he cried unto the Lord. And there are always those two classes of people in the church. Those who bellyache at the pastor and those who know how to pray. All right. And the people murmured against Moses. But Moses went to the Lord. And he cried unto the Lord. Now watch. And the Lord showed him a tree, which when he had cast into the waters, the waters were made sweet, and he made for them a statute and an ordinance, and there he proved them. God showed Moses a tree. Now, the thing I want you to see is the whole time they were murmuring, the whole time they were complaining, that tree was there. The whole time. The whole time. God had already made provision. God already knew what he was going to do. There's no panic in heaven, only plans. Only plans. God didn't create the tree, he showed the tree. It was already there. And that tree, of course, speaks of the Lord Jesus Christ that Jeremiah calls the righteous branch. It speaks, of course, of Calvary. For the Bible says in Peter that Jesus died upon a tree. And there God brought them to this place of dryness and this place of desperation that he might display to them by type, by picture, by symbol, the sufficiency of Calvary and of the Lord Jesus Christ, even in the barren places, and even in the bitter places, Jesus is enough. Oh, he wants us to learn it. So many times we come to the test where God wants to test us, and he wants to prove us, and we come to some dry hole along the road of life, some place of barrenness, some place of bitterness. Oh, I pray, God, you won't fail the test. You see, the amazing thing about this bunch of mumblers is this, that right over the hill, not very far away, was a gorgeous, beautiful oasis. Look, if you will, please, in verse 27. And they came to Elim, where there were 12 wells of water, and 70 palm trees, and they encamped there by the waters. I mean, one of the most beautiful oases that you could ever imagine. And it was right over the hill. They couldn't see it. Now, there's somebody right here. You camp right now by a dry hole. I mean, and the water that you can find is absolutely bitter. You're saying, God has forsaken me. God hasn't forsaken you. God's proving you. You're not out of the will of God. God brought you there. It's right on the map. That's the route. That's exactly where God wants to bring you. Don't complain. Don't murmur. Calvary is sufficient for you. And right over the hill, God has his oasis. You can't see it, but God can see it. God can see it. Now look, friend. The important thing in life is not for you to know what God knows. You'll never know that. His ways are not your ways, and his thoughts are not your thoughts. The important thing for you in life is this, that you keep your eye on that pillar of cloud and that pillar of fire, which translated out in New Testament times is that you walk in the Spirit, that you keep your heart right with God. And if you go on a detour, praise God. If you come to a dead end, praise God. If you come to a dry hole, praise God. My Lord knows the way through the wilderness. All you have to do is follow. Will you follow Him and let Him have His way and not complain and not murmur? Lord, I would clasp my hand in thine, nor ever murmur nor repine, content whatever lot I see, since 'tis thy hand that leadeth me.
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10: Live cattle close mixed, feeder cattle lower, while the grain markets take a big jump. I'm Kerry Martin with Closing Markets on the Texas Farm Bureau Radio Network. Cattle futures traded both sides of unchanged to kick off the trading week on Monday. We closed out mostly higher for live cattle, the exception being the nearby August contract. It was down 12 cents, ending the day at 239.10, while October was up 35, 234.65. Feeder cattle lower across the board, with August down 12, 360.50. September feeders down 60 cents, closing at 357.87. Cash-fed cattle market wrapping up last week, selling cattle $3 to $5 lower. Here in the South, most of our sales at 255. Looking at the Northern Plains, live sales were 255 to 256, with dress sales at 403. Packers bought 56,000 head on the negotiated cash cattle market last week. Boxed beef prices lower, choice down $1.17, $385.90. Select down $2.47, $364.96. The grain markets are trading the weather right now. This hot heat dome that we're under here in Texas spreads all the way up into the Corn Belt, and those hot temperatures are coming at pollination time for their corn, so it took a big jump because of the hot weather. September corn up 15 and a quarter, 438 and a quarter. December corn up 16 and a quarter, 457 and three quarters. That corn strength spilled over into the wheat market. September Kansas City wheat up 11 and a quarter, 649 and three quarters. September Chicago wheat up 14 and a quarter, 614 a bushel. And the hot, dry weather across the cotton belt boosting cotton prices. New crop December cotton up 138 points, 73.95 cents. August West Texas crude oil.
11: They've come to an agreement with Walmart. I'm Danny Mock on the Texas Farm Bureau Radio Network. Texas Attorney General Ken Paxton's office has announced a $13 million settlement with Walmart over the compensation for drivers in their Spark driver program. That money will go to those drivers and require that the company adopt policies that will make their pay practices more transparent. The Spark driver program is the delivery service that brings groceries from the local stores and warehouses out to customers. The state had maintained that they misrepresented the driver pay, including customer tips that were selected in checkout along with their base pay and the incentive opportunities. The agreement said Walmart failed to pass along those customer tips and that they reduced base pay after the drivers accepted orders. The agreement said they also misrepresented the requirements for earning additional opportunities. Walmart says they're improving the procedures to ensure fairness. In the city of Arlington, a ruptured 30-inch pipeline in the southern part of their city allowed more than 100,000 gallons of wastewater to be released. That pressurized pipeline is used to transport sewage. The Trinity River Authority says that that water is heavily diluted and does not threaten the public drinking water supply or local aquatic life. While the public water systems remain safe, they did issue a precautionary warning for people that use private groundwater sources within a half-mile area of that ruptured site to use only distilled water and to boil water before consumption. Members of the public are encouraged to avoid any contact with the soil or any standing water in the area. The number of Texans being hit with a nasty parasitic infection that can trigger gastric problems and other flu-like symptoms continues to grow. The Center for Disease Control and Prevention, which tracks the cases of cyclosporiasis, says Texas had 30 of the 145 cases that have been known nationally between the middle of June. We came in second behind New York. The agency says there's no evidence that there's one single outbreak that links all of those cases together. NASA has awarded Austin's Cedar Park-based company, Firefly Aerospace, a $144 million contract for a lunar mission. It's expected to launch in 2028. The new contract will allow them to deliver and return to the moon with their Blue Ghost lunar lander. They will be charged with delivering three different NASA science instruments. In 2025, the company became the first ever private company to successfully land on the moon. I'm Danny Moffitt on the Texas Farm Bureau Radio Network.

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In Isaiah chapter 48, verse 17, we read this verse of Scripture. Thus saith the Lord, thy Redeemer, the Holy One of Israel, I am the Lord thy God, which teacheth thee to profit, which leadeth thee by the way that thou shouldest go. Notice, I am the Lord thy God, which teacheth thee to profit. So, the Lord said to Israel through Isaiah, in Isaiah chapter 48, I am the Lord thy God, which teacheth thee to profit. The Lord is interested in some things that are for our profit. Now, before you get all scared and think, oh, no, Brother Welder's getting ready to go off on prosperity preaching. No. No, what I did is I went through the Bible and I looked for things specifically identified by the Lord as those things that would profit you and things that are profitable. And we're going to study those today because they are specifically identified in the Bible. What are some things in the Bible that God has taught us are profitable to us? In chronological order, in other words, as they appear in Scripture, we are going to find seven things the Lord specifically says are profitable. And the first one of these is labor. Labor. Proverbs chapter 14, verse 23. Proverbs chapter 14, verse 23. This is the first one we're going to look at. And then we're going to just keep going to the right in our Bible because we're looking at them as they appear in the Bible, in their chronological order. Proverbs chapter 14, verse 23. In all labor there is profit, but the talk of the lips tendeth only to penury. In all labor there is profit. That's interesting. Unmistakably, then, the Lord is identifying something that you need to do in order to profit. Labor. Labor is profitable. You must work. And because you must work, it is essential that you teach your children how to work. In other words, we live in a society that says get an education, go to college, and then come out and manage other people so that they can labor. I believe that it's a good idea to teach your children how to labor. Even if they never do in adulthood, they will know how, and that labor will shape them. They should help you repair things around the house. They ought to help you mow the lawn. They ought to help you work on the car, or if you don't work on your own car, at least they ought to help you keep it clean. They ought to do chores. And other kinds of things that you can find for them to do to keep their minds and their bodies occupied. You ought to plant a garden if you have, any room to be able to do it, even if it was a potted garden. You ought to grow a garden and let them get used to the idea of planting a seed, caring for the garden, cultivating, watering, and so they would appreciate what it takes to get food on the table. We had neighbors in a house that we lived in, and they'd gotten to an age where they couldn't garden anymore, but they had a great place for one. And so they could garden, but not to the extent that they used to. And so my neighbor said, you know what, if you'll till and prepare the garden, then we'll plant in halves. In other words, I'll plant my half, you plant your half. You can have half of my garden space. And so we got the children involved in that. And then we ended up with another house and planted a larger garden and got the children involved in that. And there is truly a greater appreciation for the food on the table when you have something to do with growing it. Children are much better off learning to work than sitting around texting, playing video games, watching television, surfing the internet, and shooting off their mouth. Because they're learning a habit that is not labor. They're learning to be entertained. They're learning recreation. And when they get older, they are going to abhor anything that requires them to lift a finger and work. And they shouldn't do that. Dr. Ian Clark
who was an Irish doctor that went to Uganda to set up a clinic and eventually set up an international health center and some hospitals. He wrote a couple of books, and in his book, How Deep Is This Pothole? He said, in essence, that if a country could be built by a bunch of men sitting around talking, Uganda would be one of the greatest countries on earth. In all labor there is profit, but the talk of the lips tendeth only to penury. And I noticed when we were in Uganda, there were lots of men sitting around talking. And basically, if they could just be fed by their wives or family that meal or whatever during the day, then that was good enough for them. There was no incentive, no work ethic. Now, some men, they were subsistence farmers, and we saw them busy from sun up to sundown. I mean, really, but a great many men not working. Now, listen, you don't have to be rich to be profitable. In other words, you don't measure the profit of your labor by how rich you get. As a matter of fact, Solomon said, labor not to be rich. He said, that's not a good measure. But remember what he said, it is profitable to work. In all labor, there is profit. So apply yourself to it. Apply yourself to labor. All right, here's another thing. In Ecclesiastes chapter 10, so going to the right just a little bit, Ecclesiastes chapter 10, verse 10, show you something else that the Bible says is profitable. Ecclesiastes 10:10. If the iron be blunt, and he do not whet the edge, then he must put to more strength. Watch it. But wisdom is profitable to direct. In other words, if you spend more time sharpening your axe than you do chopping, you will chop faster and you will use less effort to do it. And wisdom is what directs you to put some effort into sharpening before you put sweat into chopping. If the iron be blunt and you do not whet the edge, to whet the edge is to sharpen it, then must he put to more strength, but wisdom is profitable to direct. So if you want to chop down the tree and use less strength to get it down, then the best way, of course, to do that is to chop with a sharper axe. Wisdom is profitable. Solomon said in Proverbs chapter 3, verses 13 to 15, he said this, happy is the man that findeth wisdom, and the man that getteth understanding. Now he's going to put the value on wisdom. For the merchandise of it is better than the merchandise of silver, and the gain thereof than fine gold. She is more precious than rubies, and all the things thou canst desire are not to be compared unto her. So the Lord said, I'm going to give you a value on wisdom. And he said, it's better than the merchandise of silver. It's better than the gain of fine gold. It's more precious than rubies. As a matter of fact, take all the things that you can desire and put those on one side of the scale. Those things are not to be compared to wisdom. Wisdom is better than all of that. Now, our world doesn't think like that today. Our world is very profit motivated. It's very money motivated. And there's an awful lot of effort spent on accumulating possessions, getting things. So if wisdom is profitable, then wisdom is better to have than the money, and better than the possessions, and better than anything you could desire. Wisdom in its own is very profitable when you compare it to wealth. If you put the two on a scale, wisdom comes out better. Why is that so? Because a man can do more, much more, with wisdom than he can with money. Now, you may not believe that, but let me give you a comparison between two cities, a nation and a city. In 2 Kings chapter 17, we have a king over Israel in Samaria named Hoshea in 2 Kings chapter 17, verse 1. Verse 2 and on say this, he did that which was evil in the sight of the Lord, but not as the kings of Israel that were before him. Now watch how he used wealth to appease the Assyrian king. Verse 3, against him came up Shalmaneser, king of Assyria, and Hoshea became his servant and gave him presents. Now that went on for a little while,
But then in verse 4, the king of Assyria found conspiracy in Hosea, for he had sent messengers to So, king of Egypt, and brought no present to the king of Assyria, as he had done year by year. Therefore the king of Assyria shut him up and bound him in prison. Then the king of Assyria came up throughout all the land and went up to Samaria and besieged it 3 years. In the ninth year of Hosea, the king of Assyria took Samaria and carried Israel away into Assyria and placed them in Hala and in Habor by the river Gozan and the cities of the Medes. So here's a man that used money in order to appease a king, King Shalmaneser, the king of Assyria. And after he had sent as much money as he thought that he ought to king of Syria, the king of Assyria, the king got mad at him and then besieged the city and took the whole city and the country captive. It was a terrible outcome. You know what the problem was? No wisdom. But you find in Ecclesiastes chapter 9 a completely different outcome for a city. And watch the difference in value between wisdom and money. Ecclesiastes chapter 9, look at verse 13. This wisdom have I seen also under the sun, and it seemed great unto me, verse 14 and 15. There was a little city, and few men within it. And there came a great king against it, and besieged it, and built great bulwarks against it. Well, there's no way that this little city with a few men in it could survive that type of siege by a great king with great bulwarks. There's no way. Impossible. They couldn't, if they scraped together every possession they had, all the cattle, all the sheep, all the goats, all the money, they couldn't do it. Watch what happens. Ecclesiastes chapter 9, verse 15. Now there was found in it, that is in this little city, a poor wise man. And he, by his wisdom, not his wealth, by his wisdom, delivered the city. Yet no man remembered that same poor man. Why? See, people place a higher value on money than they do on wisdom, and yet wisdom caused that man in an indefensible position to save that city, whereas King Hosea could not save Israel. There were 10 tribes. They were defeated by King Shalmaneser of Assyria. Wisdom is profitable. I'll show you something else in the Bible that's profitable. Now we go to the New Testament, 1 Corinthians chapter 12. 1 Corinthians chapter 12. In 1 Corinthians chapter 12, we are looking at the Spirit, spiritual gifts in verse 1. And you run that whole chapter out, you see there are many members and there's diversities of gifts. But notice in 1 Corinthians chapter 12, verse 7, here's what you read. But the manifestation of the Spirit is given to every man to profit withal. Aha. The Lord has great work for us to do in the body of Christ. And so what he gives us is he gives us spiritual gifts. Spiritual gifts are profitable. And when these gifts are manifested by the Spirit of God, the manifestation of the Spirit, when it's given to every man, that's you, that's me, then they're given to us to profit withal. Alright, so the Lord has great work for us to do in the body of Christ, and since we can do nothing without the Lord, Jesus said, without me you can do nothing, then he gives us spiritual gifts in order to be profitable in the work that we do for him. Now, when these spiritual gifts are not mixed with charity, 1 Corinthians chapter 13, they lose their profitability. Though I speak with the tongues of men and of angels and have not charity, I am become as sounding brass or a tinkling cymbal. And though I have the gift of prophecy and understand all mysteries and all knowledge, and though I have all faith so that I can remove mountains and have not charity, I am nothing. Do you see that? And then, you know, bestow all my goods to feed the poor and give my body to be burned and have not charity, it profiteth me nothing. Spiritual gifts are profitable, listen, when they are mixed with charity. So if you want your work for the Lord to be profitable, then you need to do two things. Work with your spiritual gift, and work with your spiritual gift charitably.
Spiritual gifts are profitable. The reason is, you know, if you and I just set out and said, hey, we're in the body of Christ, let's go do something good for Jesus Christ. If we set out to do that, and we worked as men, too much man, not enough God. We work as men to go do something good for God. You know something? It won't be profitable. But if we do that work in with the gift that the Spirit of God has given us, and we do it charitably, that is, with a charity toward men, from man to man, then that spiritual gift is going to be very profitable. It's going to be profitable to you for using it. It's going to be profitable to the work that you do, because now you're going to be doing that in the power and in the ability of the Spirit of God and not in your own ability. Here's another one. 1 Timothy chapter 4. 1 Timothy chapter 4 and verse 8. For bodily exercise profiteth little, but godliness is profitable unto all things, having promise of the life that now is, and of that which is to come. What did he say there? He said, godliness is profitable unto all things, having promise of the life that now is, and of that which is to come. So godliness is profitable. He says so. And you know something? There is not nearly enough preaching on godliness today. And there needs to be more, because Paul said in 1 Timothy chapter 6, verse 6, he said, godliness with contentment is great gain. Well, there's your profitability. You want to have great gain in the earth? Be content. Be content with such things as you have. You want to have a great gain in the earth? Be content and mix that with godliness. We need more godliness in our lives. And when we have it, we will see more profit. You say, well, I'll get it, but where would I get it? Verse 7 tells you, refuse profane and old wives' fables, and exercise thyself rather unto godliness. We get it by exercising ourselves unto godliness. You say, well, how? Well, it's like working out. Only you're working out spiritually rather than physically. You know what it is to go to the gym and work out physically, to pump iron, to run on the treadmill, to do the bicycle, to do the stair step, to play tennis, to swim, whatever you do. You know what that's like, play racquetball, whatever it is. You know what that's like. Physically, it gives you exercise. All right, you're exercising muscles. You're exercising your lungs and your cardiovascular system. Well, in spiritual matters, you need to exercise your knowledge of the Word of God. You need to exercise in prayer. You need to exercise in spiritual work. And that's where you get a godliness. Why? Because the Holy Spirit is in you trying to conform you to the image of the Lord Jesus Christ through the righteousness of God, through the presence of the Holy Spirit in you, through His fruit, through the Word of God. And you know what the problem today is? Too much attention. I'm talking about Christians. Too much attention is on the body these days. That's right. You talk to a lot of Christians and they can tell you about health foods and they can tell you about supplements and they can tell you about the right kind of exercise. Hey, exercise is profitable. Bodily exercise profiteth little. Bodily exercise is profitable, but compared to godliness, it only profits a little. I get a little bit of exercise every day, or most every day, because it is profitable. But brother and sister, we need to exercise ourselves in godliness through our testimony, through doing the work that God has called us to do, through that spiritual work, working out your own salvation with fear and trembling, for it is God which worketh in you both to do and to will of His good pleasure, the Bible says. I'll give you something else that's profitable. Scripture. Scripture is profitable. You would know that. If I put these in order of importance, I'm sure that I would put Scripture right there at the top. 2 Timothy chapter 3, verses 16 and 17. All Scripture is given by inspiration of God and is profitable for doctrine, for reproof, for correction, for instruction in righteousness, that the man of God may be perfect, truly furnished unto all good works. Now, all Scripture, you say, where am I going to find that? Right here in a King James Bible. You don't have to go back to Greek. You don't have to go back to Hebrew. You don't have to trust what somebody said about the originals. They don't even exist.
You don't have to go back to manuscripts that are what they call the oldest and best. You just take this King James Bible right here, read it, study it, memorize it, believe it, do it. All Scripture, there it is right there. You've got it in your hand. All Scripture is given by inspiration of God. What's that? That means that the Bible says in Job 32:8, there's a spirit in man, and the inspiration of the Almighty giveth him understanding. All right, so inspiration is what gives you understanding in the Scripture. So when Scripture is given to you by the inspiration of God, you understand it, and if you believe it, it's profitable to you. For doctrine, for reproof, for correction, for instruction in righteousness. The Word works effectually in you that believe. That's why I said you need to believe it. He doesn't say it in this verse right here. He says it in 1 Thessalonians 2:13. There are a lot of people that mess around with the Scripture, but if they don't believe it, it doesn't work effectually in them. But if it works effectually in you because you believe it and it's given to you by the inspiration of God, it's extremely profitable. Sound doctrine is profitable. That's why Paul instructed, he was talking to the elders of Ephesus in Acts chapter 20 and verse 20. He said, that's why I instructed you in these things. He said, I kept back nothing that was profitable unto you, but have showed you and have taught you publicly and from house to house. He was teaching them doctrine. Doctrine is good for strengthening believers, and it's good for bringing the lost to Christ. Instruction is also profitable. Paul is very diligent in Titus chapter 3. To talk to Titus about how to teach other people about the good work that they're supposed to do. And he says in Titus chapter 3 verse 8, this is a faithful saying, in these things I will that thou affirm constantly, that they which have believed in God might be careful to maintain good works. These things are good and profitable unto men. Scripture is profitable. Reproof and correction are likewise profitable. Together, they make you perfect, thoroughly unto all good works. Say, well, man, I'm learning some things. Yeah, labor is profitable. Wisdom is profitable. Spiritual gifts are profitable, particularly when they're mixed with charity. Godliness is profitable. Scripture is profitable. I'll tell you something else that's profitable. Good men. Good men are profitable. In 2 Timothy chapter 4, verse 11, Paul writes Timothy, he says, only Luke is with me. Take Mark and bring him with thee, for he is profitable to me for the ministry. Now, John Mark wasn't so profitable to Paul in the beginning. He skipped out on him on the first missionary journey and left before they were finished with the journey. And Paul was upset about that and didn't want to take Mark with him early on in the ministry. But here he is at the end of his ministry, and he says, take Mark and bring him with thee, for he is profitable to me for the ministry. In the ministry, there's nothing like good men to help you in the work. Now, I thank God for the good men that we have been privileged to work with in the ministry. Other pastors have been a great source of wisdom and a great source of counsel. And men in our church who have helped have been invaluable as they carry on a significant amount of the load here. And they're truly profitable.

0: after their own pleasure. But he, that is the Lord, for our profit, that we might be partakers of his holiness. Now no chastening for the present seemeth to be joyous, but grievous. Nevertheless, afterward it yieldeth the peaceable fruit of righteousness unto them which are exercised thereby. God knows just how to correct us. He knows just how to chasten us. And he's going to set it up so that if you need chastening and correcting, like we all do, he's going to set it up so that you find yourself in a position where he's going to chasten you at a time where you can learn from it. He wants us, through that chastening, to be partakers of his holiness. And he wants us through his chastening to yield the peaceable fruit of righteousness in our lives. So, as Paul said in Hebrews chapter 12, verse 5, despise not thou the chastening of the Lord. Why? Because the resulting holiness and the resulting righteousness are very profitable. And you know who they're profitable to? They're profitable to us. They're beneficial to us. Now, God has identified in the Bible these seven things we've studied today to teach us, as he said in Isaiah 48:17, to profit by them. So let's review them one more time. In all labor there is profit. Labor is profitable. So don't be afraid of hard work. Wisdom is profitable. As a matter of fact, dedicate yourself more to the accumulation of wisdom than possessions, because wisdom's better than those. Spiritual gifts are profitable, and when mixed with charity, God can get something done through you way more than what you can get done for him. Godliness is profitable, so if you're going to be exercising routinely for your health, godliness, it's better to spend time on godliness than bodily exercise. In other words, make sure you're spending more time in the Bible and in prayer than you are on the treadmill. Scripture is profitable. That you should know already. If God gets it in you, it's going to really help you to be thoroughly furnished unto all good works. Good men are profitable. Be one of those. And chastening is profitable when God comes down on you. Learn the lesson so you don't have to repeat it again. And you know something? Those things will be profitable to you, and they'll be profitable to the Lord, and they'll be profitable to the ministry. May God bless you as you learn to profit from these things. Amen.
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2: You can't change yesterday, but you can say a whole lot about tomorrow.
3: 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But where to start?
2: Here's the key. 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
3: This is the Alternative Broadcast, featuring the timeless biblical teachings from the archives of Dr. Tony Evans. All it takes to become a parent is to have a child. But real parenting, biblical parenting, is a lot harder. Today, Dr. Evans takes us to Ephesians chapter 6 for a look at how moms and dads can get a better handle on their home life, even when things seem to be completely out of control. Let's join him.
2: Now, we've explained that God has an alignment through which his blessing flows. He has a structure by which he moves in history. We've seen it. Every Christian man is underneath Christ. It is responsible to Christ. No man is autonomous. Then it says a woman, referring to his wife, is underneath a man. She is not autonomous. She is to answer to her husband. But the chain continues. The alignment continues because it goes on to talk about now children being underneath the guidance, governance, and supervision of parents. He says in verse 1, after talking about husbands and wives of chapter 6, your children are to do two things. Obey you as to the Lord and honor you. Please note, as to the Lord. In other words, they're to respond to you out of their response to God because you're supposed to be leading them in the ways of God. You're not supposed to be making up stuff. They are to obey you, that is, to submit to your legitimate authority in a respectful way, honor. Obedience has to do with the act. Honor has to do with the attitude. Because we know it's possible for them to obey without honor. But we have a problem that your kids aren't born to do that. They didn't come out the womb planning to obey. And all you need to do is give them time. Now, I know some of you thought you gave birth to little angels. But you will discover as their legs get longer, their wings get shorter. And they're not nearly as cute. I hope you notice you haven't had to teach your children how to lie. You've never had to have a course lying successfully as a four-year-old. You haven't had to teach that. That has come naturally. You've not had to teach them how to be selfish. You never need to have to say, these are the rules of successful selfishness. You did not have to teach your two-year-old how to throw a tantrum when he doesn't get his way. He was terrible twos. She was terrible twos after 2 days, not 2 years. It just took them 2 years to get enough strength to express it. See, the Bible declares that when babies are born, they are born as rebels. They are born as rebels. All they need is opportunity to express it. So they are not born to obey you. Let's get this straight. They are not born to obey you. That is with the inclination, I have a wonderful mother and father. Let me do whatever they say. That's not their disposition because they are sinners by birth. Sin is rebellion against God's standard. So kids are born with rebellion in mind. Yet in order for God's chain to flow, it says that there must be obedience coupled with honor. In fact, it is such a big deal. Verse 2 says it's the first commandment with promise. More than that, it's the only commandment with promise. In other words, God gave the 10 commandments, but he stuck a tag on this one. He says this one comes with a blessing. If you esteem, honor mother and father and obey mother and father as submission to the Lord, this one comes with a bonus. Why? Because the future depends on it. See, the future depends on this one. He says, it will be well with you. Taken right from the Old Testament, Exodus 20, it will be well with you. In other words, a quality of life you can anticipate if honoring those who have been given divinely authorized authority over you, if you do that with obedience, quality of life. Then he says, and you will live long upon the earth. That's a quantity of life. In other words, God says this blessing of well-being is tied to legitimate obedience coupled with the right attitude of honor. We live today in an age of rebellion, raising up a generation of rebels where parents are obeying children and children are setting the agenda and calling the shots. And the culture picks up the price tag. The Bible says foolishness is bound in the heart of a child. It's already been stitched there from birth. So that means you got to fix something that's broken. So here's how this is supposed to work. I'm going to give you the four things God says about dealing with your kids. And even if you're adults, relating to your grandchildren or even your parents. Because if you're dishonoring your parents, what you're inviting is dishonor from your children. It's an alignment issue. He says, fathers, parents. Okay, let's say what he doesn't say. Government. He doesn't say television. Raise your child. He doesn't even say church. Because the church is not supposed to replace the parent. It's supposed to supplement the parent. We are to raise our children and we are to take responsibility for their future. Number one, he says, do not provoke your children to wrath or anger. Do not provoke. Do not create anger, irritation in the life of your child. Let me put it another way. Number one is encourage, don't discourage them. In the Bible, here's what the kids look for. It was expected. They look for the blessing. The blessing was anticipation of a glorious future. You provoke your children to anger when they hear, you ain't gonna be nothing. And we speak failure and cursing into the lives of our children. When we are not known for our encouragement, we are known for our discouragement. The blessing was always anticipation about the great things that God has for me. That I am fearfully and wonderfully made. I have been gifted by God. God wants to do something with my life. I have substance in history. And the cheerleader is supposed to be fathers, parents. You are supposed to bless them. And what we have today is a generation of kids looking for the blessing. Looking for somebody to put their hands on them and to let them know they have a glorious future ahead of them. The blessing. And that's supposed to come from the parent. He says, you are not to provoke them. But here it is. Rules without relationship equals rebellion. So let's get this straight. You are to do this because I said so. Okay, that's partially true. That's partially true. They are to obey. But they're also supposed to do it because they know you love them. It's not just because you said so. That's partially true because you're in the authoritative role. But it's also because I love you. Don't say, do this and never hug me. Don't say, do that and never tell me you love me. Don't say, do this and never come to any of my ball games. Don't say, do this and not spend any time with me. Don't say, do this and not be willing to sit down and talk to me. Don't give me rules, leave our relationship, and wonder why I'm rebelling. Because rules without relationship will always create rebels. That's why Jesus says, if you love me, you keep my commandments. He says, it's a relationship thing that involves rules. parents ought to be the primary cheerleaders, cheering their children on. They ought to be known. You ought to be known as their biggest fan. You ought to be known as their biggest fan. Because if you aren't, they'll choose another fan base. They will choose another cheering section because they don't get any from home. And a whole bunch of adults here still looking for a blessing because you grew up and nobody cheered you on. And I know you're hurting because nobody, if you just knew the desperation of many adults who are still angry at their mother and father who are dead, but they're still angry because you left me on this earth and died and didn't leave me a blessing. You never left me a word about my glorious future. He says, don't provoke them to anger. Don't create a rebel. Encourage them.
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3: Well, let's return to Dr. Evans now as he continues his message on reclaiming your parental authority, sharing specific steps we can take with our children.
2: Secondly, nurture them. Or as the phrase says, bring them up. Raise them. You go to a movie, it says PG. That means parental guidance. Now, the principles, the divine principles are constant. But how it's worked out in a given life is going to be distinctive because they're different. Well, he says, train up a child according to their uniqueness. People spend more time training dogs than training children. People will take a dog for a walk who won't take a kid for a walk. People will play with a dog who don't have time to play with a kid. We'll spend more time with animal training than child training and wonder why they acting a fool. They acting a fool because they're already oriented that way and there was nothing steering them in another direction. So they just being real. But the problem is, we go to the dinner table and only eat. We don't go to the dinner table like it was in the Bible, where the father directed the family at the table. He talked about schoolwork. He talked about discipline issues. He talked about housework not being done properly. He ran stuff from the table. He didn't just eat. He used eating as the time to run this show. As for me and my house, we will serve the Lord. And I'm going to remind you every time we eat. It says, fathers, parents, you nurture your children. Thirdly, discipline them. The idea is correcting. You're trying to create obedience with esteem. Here's the key, especially with teenagers. Anybody having issues with your teen? Okay. Any teens having issues with your parents? You better put your hand down. Here it is. You establish a boundary. God always establishes in the Bible boundaries. As long as they are on the field to play and don't step on the line, they're free. Boundaries mean freedom. Freedom within the boundaries. So you establish freedom. You say, you are free within these boundaries. Can't have a football game without sidelines, a baseball game without foul lines, a tennis match without baselines. You have to have boundaries in order to be free to play a game. So you say, these are the boundaries. Now, if you step out of bounds, we have a problem. And here is how this works. If you consistently stay within the bounds, we will expand the bounds. This year, you have to be in at 10. If you're faithful at 10, then next year we'll discuss 10:30 or 11. Don't discuss 10:30 or 11 if you're not in at 10. If you're ignoring the boundary, don't discuss its expansion. Let's talk about its restriction. Now it's 9. If you step out of bounds, the boundaries shrink. If you stay within bounds consistently, the boundaries expand, and I control restriction and expansion. So you can earn the right. Remember, he gives them a command with a promise. I promise to bless you if you follow through on this command. It's okay to reward obedience. Some of us are only known for punishing disobedience. We're not known for rewarding obedience. God does not do that. He punishes disobedience, but then he rewards obedience. Ezekiel 22:7 says, don't treat parents lightly. When's the last time you thanked your mother and father for all they do for you? Or do you just complain about what they haven't done? When's the last time thank you for coming home every night and meeting my needs? And I know what you're saying. They're supposed to do that. Right. And you're supposed to appreciate it. Yeah, they're supposed to do it whether you appreciate it or not. But it sure makes it a lot easier when you're dealing with grateful children rather than complaining children all the time. Fourthly, he says, instruct them. Encourage, nurture, discipline, and then instruct. Teach them how to be under God's authority through you. Teach them how to be under God's authority through you, because he says, instruction of the Lord. In other words, God and you ought to join up in this instruction. They ought to know resisting you is resisting God, as long as you're in league with God. Teach them. Now, you can't teach them if you're not there. How you going to teach them if you're not there, ever? The mother's supposed to fill in the gaps till the father can fill it in. But if you're not there, and that's our problem today. The Bible, the last couple of verses in Malachi says, you know a nation is cursed when you can't find the daddies. Last couple of verses in Malachi says, you know your culture is cursed when daddies aren't at home. God just getting girls pregnant and not taking any responsibility. Leaving that next generation because you're not man enough to man up to your responsibility. You are supposed to instruct them. You say, but I don't know myself. Then learn. You can learn how to be a daddy. You're supposed to teach your children. Sex education should come from the home, not from the street. The street gonna tell you, shop till you drop. The street gonna tell you, nothing's wrong. That's what the street's gonna say. They ought to be hearing something different. Like the father's boy came in and said, Dad, where did I come from? The mother was sitting there. She said, uh-oh, she left. So the father knew that this was time, so he cleared his throat and went into the depths of the birds and the bees. After he was finished, he said, well, Dad, that's okay. I was talking to Tommy up the street, and he told me he was from Ohio. I just want to know where I was from. I mean, so you got to know what you're dealing with. You got to know. But the instruction should come from home. You say, well, my kids are already grown. What do I do? Here's what you do. You say, you know, I missed it in these areas. You know, I missed it. And I'm sorry. I'm sorry. Repentance can get you a lot of cover, a lot of mileage. I'm sorry, but you know what? Whatever I can do now to restore our relationship and whatever righteous influence I can bring to my grandchildren through you, that's what I want to do. Grandchildren are God's second chance to parents. And then you pray. If they're out gone left field, you pray for God to hit them with a wind to blow them back in. Because he's done that with us. What I'm suggesting you today is that if you will take parents, and I know some of you are single parents, and you've got a double load, you do the best you can, but if you can take and become their cheerleader, encourager, become their nurturer, you raise them. Don't hand them off to somebody else to raise them. And anybody you hand them off to ought to be consistent with your raising them, not giving them something else. Discipline them. If they're wrong, correct them. Don't skip it. And then teach them. Teach them. And let's take back the role of parenting because we want to salvage the future. It's about the future. Mother was in a store. She was in a grocery store, and her daughter was misbehaving. Her daughter was just acting a fool. She said, Suzanne, calm down. Suzanne, chill. Suzanne, stop it. Suzanne, I can't take anymore. The store manager was impressed that the lady was at least trying to do something. So he came over to the girl and said, you really ought to obey your mother. So your name is Suzanne. Mother said, no, I'm Suzanne. That's Betty. She's trying to calm herself down. You're laughing, but a lot of us are like, kids ain't going crazy. And we're saying, huh? I can't take it. I'm going crazy. You're not supposed to be the one going crazy. You're the parent. You're supposed to be driving them nuts. If you have a teenager who's a fool, I'm talking about a purity fool, you do not let this disrupt the rest of your house. All right? You don't let one kid throw your whole house in chaos. Somebody got to leave, and it shouldn't be the one paying the bills. It is time to take back your homes and your children. You can't change yesterday, but you can say a whole lot about tomorrow.
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5: 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And today is National Fried Chicken Day. This annual food celebration invites people to savor fried chicken in its many forms, from extra crispy fast food sandwiches to home-style southern recipes and international variations. Whether you eat at a restaurant or cook a family recipe, this day is built around a shared love of a beloved comfort food. And now for a look at your forecast. Today, partly cloudy with a stray shower possible and a high of 92. Winds out of the southeast at 10 to 20 miles an hour. Tonight, partly cloudy with a low of 78. Winds out of the south-southeast at 10 to 20 miles an hour. 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
7: When I saw that this message was on the schedule for today, I couldn't help but think how timely it was for me, because I look back over my shoulder, these have been the most challenging days of my life as I've been recovering from rather paralyzing disease. God has been good. I've made recovery. I'm strengthened. But boy, was I weak. And many days still find that weakness. And yet I find this to be true. When I am weak, He is strong. Sometimes when I felt like I couldn't preach, I've preached, and it's almost like I've been standing alongside of me. Somebody else was preaching. This is what happens when you know the Lord and the dynamic of His presence in your life. So, from 2 Corinthians chapter 12, verses 7 through 10, we're going to spend 2 days talking about finding strength through weakness. Stay with us for every moment. And don't forget, we are excited about going to the Caribbean. We always are excited about going there, especially in the wintertime when everybody's cold and they want to get away from the wind and the snow and see some blue water and sunshine. And that's what we'll do right after Christmas. We do this every year. It's our annual conference cruise to help us review the year and prepare for the new one. It's a great way to do it, and it gives you the time that you can sit in a beautiful place with the beautiful scenery and ask God to speak to your heart, and He does. If you're not planning to go with us, why don't you make some plans to do so? You can find out all about it. And the dates are December 26th through January the 2nd. We'll be aboard this beautiful cruise ship on New Year's Day, New Year's Eve. We'd like to have you with us. Find out about it as you go to our website and check it out. Here is part one of Finding Strength Through Weakness.
8: Back in August of 1955, Canon H.K. Luce of Durham, England, wrote a letter to the London Times deploring the fact that Billy Graham had been given an invitation to come and speak at the University of Cambridge. Billy Graham's approach, argued the canon, would be unthinkable before a university audience. In fact, he said, Billy Graham will be laughed out of the court. Now, this began a long and lively correspondence in England's great newspaper as Billy Graham prepared to come there and speak. He was, at that time, only 36 years of age, but even at 36, he had had great experience and would have been acceptable in any audience that you can imagine. But the thought of going to Cambridge University to speak to the aristocratic audience of that university began to weigh heavily on Billy Graham. Writing in his own biography some 40 years later, Billy Graham quotes a personal letter that he wrote to John R. Stott in England about his coming to Cambridge. He said, I have been deeply concerned and in much thought about our Cambridge mission this autumn. I do not know if I have ever felt more inadequate and totally unprepared for a mission. And as I think over the possibility for messages, I realize how shallow and weak my presentations are. In fact, Billy Graham said, I was so overwhelmed with my unpreparedness for this invitation that I almost decided to cancel my appearance. And were it not for the fact that plans have gone so far, I would have done it, but perhaps it's best to go through with it. And go through with it, he did. And I will tell you what happened at the end of this message. Often the descriptions that are used to describe the Christian experience are apparent contradictions. We call them paradoxes. I never realized there were so many of them in the New Testament until I began to be sensitive to this truth. And as I would read my Bible, I would say, oh, there's another one. The Bible teaches us that the way up is the way down. That God resists the proud, but He lifts up the humble. And we saw how that worked in the life of the Lord Jesus, who left heaven and humbled Himself even to the death of the cross, and was highly exalted so that one day every knee will bow before Him. And today we come to another paradox. We find ourselves face to face with a disconnect in the words of the Bible. What we are about to read makes no sense on paper. It made no sense in Paul's day. It makes even less sense in our day. It is a strange statement, a seemingly contradictory statement. And it was made by Paul, who was one of the best-read men of his day, a graduate of the University of Tarsus, a postgraduate student of Gamaliel. Yet, here is Paul writing to the Corinthians in the 12th chapter and the 10th verse, and at the end of the verse, he makes this statement. He says, "For when I am weak, then I am strong. For when I am weak, then I am strong." As you begin to explore the context of this statement, if you go back to the beginning of 2 Corinthians, you will discover that the entire book is filled with truths like this. In the first chapter of 2 Corinthians, Paul talks about finding comfort through suffering. In the fourth chapter, he talks about finding life through death. In the third chapter, he talks about finding glory through shame. And here in chapters 12 and 13, he talks about finding strength in weakness. It is clear from understanding this book that at the core of Paul's concept of Christianity were these apparently contradictory statements that tug at your intellect to make you stop and ask, what could this possibly mean? This is the message that is wrapped up in the passage of Scripture to which we have opened today. 2 Corinthians chapter 12 is a well-known passage of Scripture. Here we are introduced to an experience that Paul the Apostle had. It was an amazing thing that Almighty God had done for him. By divine appointment, Paul had been lifted up to see the glories of heaven. It was so awesome to Paul that he didn't even know how to explain it. In the first six verses of the 12th chapter, he tries to tell us about it. And he doesn't even want to take full credit for it. He says, "I knew a man once who was lifted up to heaven." He's talking about himself. He said, "Whether in the body or out of the body, I don't know." Paul wasn't willing to tell us all that happened. Maybe he was not capable of telling us all that happened. But what Paul does know is this: on a certain occasion, because of divine appointment, he had been lifted up to see the glories of heaven, and no man had ever seen them before. But something is about to happen as the result of that in Paul's life that he could not possibly have predicted. He is about to experience weakness in his life. The experience of weakness in the believer's life is the beginning of our understanding of this passage. And we ask, first of all, why would weakness ever be experienced? Why is Paul going to have weakness in his life, having had this glorious experience recorded for us in the first six verses? Because God takes a different view of things than we do. That's why. God sees us, and he sees all that is behind us and before us. And God knew that this great exaltation and revelation, while it was a great experience for Paul, was potentially dangerous. It could have called Paul from his mission and caused his downfall. Two times Paul explains this to us in the text. Two times he says this: "Lest I should be exalted above measure." Eugene Peterson's paraphrase puts it this way. He has Paul saying, "Lest I should get the big head." Have you ever had the big head? Paul is saying, "I was given this weakness, this experience in my life, and God allowed it because he didn't want me to get overwhelmed with the importance of what had happened, so that Paul would not be ruined by his heavenly vision. God allowed Satan to send a thorn into Paul's life." Paul tells us that the thorn given to him was for the purpose of humbling him and preventing him from boasting of his revelations. The humility of his life became a precondition of the indwelling power of Christ. There's interesting logic behind all of this. Had Paul not been humbled by the thorn in his flesh, he would have been tempted to boast of the divine visions as though they were his own. He would have used them to exalt himself. But this would have amounted to denying God's power in his life. Instead of giving God the glory for what happened, he could have taken the glory to himself. Indeed, it would have been tantamounting to usurping the role of God's glory in his own life, which is unthinkable. In other words, where there is pride and arrogance, there cannot, by definition, be the divine power of God. And God knew that. So why is weakness experienced? Well, in Paul's case, God allowed weakness in his life to keep him from something far worse than the weakness he was experiencing. Now, how is this weakness expressed? Look down at your Bibles at verse 7. A thorn in the flesh was given to me, a messenger of Satan to buffet me, lest I be exalted above measure. How many of you know Satan's on a leash? Did you know that? We learn that in the book of Job, don't we? Satan's on a leash. How many of you know that Satan can't do anything God doesn't give him permission to do? Right now, he's being given a great deal of freedom, but one of the days in the future, that's all going to end. But in this situation, God allowed Satan, according to the scripture, to drive a stake into Paul's life. Literally, the word thorn is the word for stake. God allowed Satan to buffet Paul. Really, the word buffet means to beat up. What happened was, after he got back from his visitation in heaven and what he saw that was so awesome, one day he was blindsided by something the Bible refers to as a stake being driven into his life and being buffeted or beaten by Satan. What was this thorn? I have absolutely no idea. Nor does anybody else, even though many claim to have figured it out. Some people think that it was the loss of Paul's eyesight. I can't think of anything that would have been more of a broadside to the great intellectual apostle than to be put in such a situation where he could no longer read his manuscripts or his scrolls. I am a student, and once in a while I've thought about what it would be like not to be able to take my books down off the shelves and open them up and be able to read them clearly, or use my computer as I write and as I study. Some people think that's what happened to Paul. And one of the reasons they say that is because in the book of Galatians and in the 6th chapter and the 11th verse, Paul, writing to the Galatian believers, makes this statement. He says, "See with what large letters I have written to you in my own hand." And so some of the scholars have said, see, there it is. Paul was losing his eyesight and he had to write in big letters. Well, what if Paul wrote in big letters because he wanted them to think it was really important? Do you ever do that? When I'm writing and I want to make sure that I really don't forget this, I write in big letters. That doesn't mean I'm blind. No, we don't know what really happened. I mean, I could give you a list of all the things that have been suggested. It would be absolutely worthless information. What we do know is this, that something happened so dramatic in Paul's life that it changed everything. Let us suppose for a moment that Paul had supplied us details about his thorn in the flesh, and that just for the sake of argument, his thorn in the flesh was some particular kind of epilepsy. Well, if he had done that, every generation of Christians, the great majority of whom will never come close to epilepsy, would be inclined to dismiss this whole passage saying, well, that just has to do with the apostle and his epilepsy, and it has nothing to do with me. No, by his silence as to the nature of Paul's problem, our Lord has made this wonderful passage meaningful to anyone who is going through any kind of trouble anytime. Now, I don't know how many of you here might think you have a thorn in the flesh. All of us have problems, don't we? Some of you are going through physical problems right now as you get older. It is an amazing thing that you go through. Now, I'm not there yet, but I've heard about this. You fix one malady, and in the process of fixing that, you create another one. You take medicine for your arthritis, and it makes you sick to your stomach. So then you have to take medicine for your sick stomach, and it creates other kinds of problems. You might have a physical problem. You may have a relational problem. Whatever it is, you could qualify as somebody who's had a thorn in the flesh. You're kind of getting beat up right now by life. And that's what God allowed it. The Bible says God allowed this to happen on purpose for Paul's good. I need to tell you that when this happened, God didn't abandon Paul. In fact, in verses 8 and 9 of the 12th chapter, look down at your Bibles, notice what happened. And this is so normal, so everyday kind of thing. Concerning this thing, Paul wrote, I pleaded with the Lord 3 times that this thing might depart from me, and he said to me, my grace is sufficient for you. Now, let's not be too hard on Paul, because that is exactly what we do, isn't it? As soon as we get a major issue, we say, Lord, get this thing out of my life. Lord, I don't want this. I don't need it. I don't need it now. I don't need it in the midst of everything else. Lord Jesus, please take this away. Paul came to the Lord 3 times with this request. Lord God, I can't go on like this. Take this out of my life. Oh, Lord Jesus, I don't need this anymore. Please remove it. And the Lord said, Paul, I'm not going to do that. I'll tell you what I'm going to do. I'm going to help you get through it. No! No, I don't want to get through it. I want it to go away. You guys know what I'm talking about? Sure you do. Did you ever stop and think about the fact that the 3 prayers that Paul prayed here in 2 Corinthians are very similar to the 3 prayers that our Lord prayed in Gethsemane? Do you remember in Gethsemane 3 times Jesus prayed? It's when the disciples were sleeping on him. And what was his prayer? He was praying that the cup might be removed, that he might not have to drink this cup. Nobody knows all that's involved in that. We certainly know that Jesus wasn't asking not to go to the cross. That's the reason for which he came. Here's what I think. I think that in the Garden of Gethsemane, in his humanity, the full weight of the sin of the world descended upon the Lord. And for maybe that moment of time, he realized what was going to happen when he hung on the cross, bearing all the sin of all the world. And he said, oh God, let this cup pass from me. 3 times. And God did for his own son Jesus what Jesus did for Paul. He said no. And by the way, aren't you glad that the Father God did not lift the burden of sin off of his son in response to his request? Because had he done that, we would be lost and we would be without any hope at all. And so Almighty God said to Paul, no, I'm not going to take this away. But in the place of the thorn in the flesh, I am going to do something for you very important. When God told Paul that his grace was sufficient for him, which is at the end of this passage, he was simply assuring the apostle that while his thorn would not be removed, everything that he needed to deal with that thorn would be provided and available to him at all times and in sufficient supply. Just as he writes in 2 Corinthians chapter 9 about the grace of God, Paul would understand that his God was able to make all grace abound, so that always having all sufficiency in all things, he would have an abundance. So first of all, he didn't take away his weakness. He gave him sufficient provision. And then along with that, he gave him supernatural power. Notice at the end of verse 9, for my strength is made perfect in weakness. The Lord told Paul that the only way he would ever experience the fullness of the power of God was to be made aware of his own weakness without it. A.B. Simpson commented on this verse on an occasion, and he said, here is the secret of divine all-sufficiency. To come to the end of everything in ourselves and in our circumstances, When we reach this place, we will stop asking for sympathy because of our hard situation or bad treatment. For we will recognize these things as the very conditions of our blessing. And we will turn from them to God and find in them a claim upon God's power. The experience of weakness in the believer's life, illustrated by Paul. The exchange for weakness, God's provision of supernatural grace and supernatural power. Now notice, what happened at the end of this exchange is that there is an end of weakness, not Paul's weakness, but weakness in Paul. He says in verses 9 and 10 that when this happened to him, when through his weakness God's power descended upon him, two things happened. First of all, he discovered a new ability. He says in verse 9, therefore, most gladly, I will rather boast in my infirmities that the power of Christ may rest upon me. Paul came to understand, men and women, that his thorn in the flesh was God working in his life. And what God told Paul was this. He said, son, you are not going to be without the grace you need to do your job and get through this. You will not be without strength to be my ambassador. But the creative difference from now on is going to be like this. Your weakness is going to serve to magnify my greatness and my glory in such a way that no one will ever again be able to explain you in human terms. And that's what happened. That's what happened to Paul. In that moment, as he describes this experience, it became no longer about Paul and all about Christ. It came to the place where Paul, as gifted as he was, as intellectual as he was, as learned and disciplined as he was, all of that was put aside in his weakness. And the power of Almighty God filled the vacuum. He discovered a new ability. And then he discovered a new attitude. Oh, how many of you know we could use some new attitudes these days? Have you heard all the complaining and griping about all the stuff that's going on? I mean, this is a sorry thing. We live in such terrible times. Paul said that what happened when God allowed this experience in his life is he developed a new attitude. Notice what he says in verse 10. Therefore, I take pleasure in infirmities and in reproaches and in needs and in persecutions and in distresses for Christ's sake. For when I am weak, then I'm strong. Now, please hear me. Paul's not a masochist. He's not saying, oh, I just love it when I'm hurting so badly. He's not saying, Lord God, pour out your wrath on me. The harder, the better. No, no, no. Paul is saying, I now understand that even when I'm going through difficult times, it is because I am still in God's purview. I am still in God's plan. He's up to something in my life. And I take pleasure in it because I can't wait to see what God's going to do.
7: Amen. We'll have more of this tomorrow. This is an exciting concept. It certainly does put things in perspective, which is what this series is all about. Making sense of it all, seeing the world with a biblical perspective. You know, the Bible has played an essential role in American history, and as we celebrate 250 years of history in our nation, we need to remember that from the Mayflower to modern times, America's been moved and intellectually built from the Bible. It's been a lamp to our feet and a light to our path. And that's why during this month, when we major on this celebration, we're making available a very special book called 100 Bible Verses That Made America from Rob Morgan, 360 pages, a hardback book that you will really be blessed by. 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
3: 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In Psalm 42, verse 1, the psalmist says, "As the deer longs for streams of water, so I long for you, O God." 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Tozer and the psalmist strike a responsive chord with you, then you'll want to listen to Shedding Shackles this weekend. 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
5: 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I'm Rick Green, America's Constitution Coach, here with David Barton and Tim Barton, and we've got a special programming for you from Rebuilding Liberty. 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So not only listen to it like we can do here on the radio program, but be able to watch the videos as well. What we're going to do now is go ahead and give you week two. We're going to go ahead and jump into week two, or episode two, Restoring Religious Liberty. You're going to love this. A lot of great information, a lot of great action steps as well. And we'll get, you know, we'll get basically a broad range of action steps so that you're not pigeonholed into saying, well, I could do that one, but that one's too impossible for me. No, we're going to give you lots of options. So one of those you're going to be able to do. And in each of these episodes, there's multiple action steps for you to choose from. So that may not make sense yet, but it will as you listen to the episode. So let's jump right in. This is Rebuilding Liberty, Episode 2, called Restoring Religious Liberty.
6: The purpose of this course is to make sure that they know why that flag is worthy of being waved.
7: Wherever you are watching from, we're not rebuilding a structure without giving the right foundation.
8: And our burden should be to transform a moment into a movement. 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
9: Recommend this edition of the Bible to the inhabitants of the United States. I thought our founding fathers were a bunch of atheists, agnostics, and deists who wanted a secular public square, who didn't want the Bible in schools.
10: Fight like it's your last breath.
11: But know this, the truth is over the facts, that God's not giving you a spirit of fear, but a power, love, and a sound mind.
12: What do I want my legacy to be on the way out? That I was safe, or that I was dangerous?
13: Amen. No, this nation is not perfect. I'll take America for any other country or nation on the face of this planet. How about you?
5: Welcome back to week two of Rebuilding Liberty. Last week, we began to just kind of get the big picture of what we're doing. We went through the Declaration of Independence that we'll be celebrating in just over a year. We talked about those principles in the Declaration, but tonight we're really going to dive in to those foundations. We said last week from the Declaration of Independence that we should lay our government and its foundation on the principles and organize its powers in such forms as we think would most affect our safety and happiness. So tonight, we're going to talk about those principles that we're laying that foundation on. And our master bricklayer tonight that is going to be teaching is one of my mentors. I think the greatest historian alive in America today. He is America's premier historian. Read more of the founding fathers than anyone alive today. I would even argue he probably has retained more than the next 10 historians.

0: combined. It's absolutely incredible what David Barton has done for our country. He's literally the George Whitefield of our day. He's our Nehemiah, and I'm proud to call him a mentor. I first found David Barton when somebody handed me one of those old cassette tapes. Anybody remember those? Yeah, they handed me this cassette tape, and I hated history up to that point. So boring. I just, you know, all you did was memorize dates and names and places, and I popped in that cassette, and history came to life. I could see what was happening. I was literally watching history happen through the eyes of the people that experienced it. David's an absolute master at bringing that to life. So I fell in love with it. I started gobbling up everything he put out. I had this box in my truck. I called it my university on wheels, and I had all of his cassette tapes. I was memorizing everything he had. Then I started using it as I go out there and speak. And then one day I'm giving this speech, and I had no idea his parents were in the audience. I'm using all of his material. And they didn't used to tell it this way, and he would probably deny it. But I'm pretty sure his mom went to him and said, "Hey, this kid has stolen all your material. So you might as well hire him." So that's how I got connected to David and Cheryl, and they've been wonderful mentors to Karen and me both, and we're thrilled to be a part of Wall Builders. I can genuinely say it's the professional honor of my life to have learned at this man's feet for the last 2 decades and to be able to march into battle after battle with him, and we are blessed to have him tonight to help us rebuild liberty. Y'all welcome your master bricklayer for the night, David Barton.
1: Yeah. Sir, appreciate you, brother. Thanks, man.
2: Hey, guys, good to be with you. Now, I want to take you into history that's probably a little more recent. People actually in this room, some would have been alive at the time of this history. And it goes back to actually what happened in 1962. It's part of legal history. The U.S. Supreme Court in 1962, they came down with a decision that was called Engle versus Vitale. In that decision, they said, you know, we've had prayer in public for a long time. We've had prayer in schools for a long time, but we're not going to do that anymore. And so what they did at that point in time, they said, no, prayer in school is no longer constitutional. Now, at this point in time, we're coming up on 2 centuries under the Constitution. We've done this for 2 centuries, but it's not going to be constitutional anymore. Within 12 months and 2 more decisions, Abney Shimp and Murray Collette, they said, and by the way, this thing about using the Bible in schools, we're not doing that anymore either. Now, this is something that has been part of education all the way back prior to the Constitution, but they said, we're not doing this anymore. And so in a 12-month period of time and 3 decisions, they've completely changed the culture of America as far as religious expression goes. And so this is what happened. This is where progressivism really became standardized in the court. They just kind of made up stuff because time to make progress. So what you find is this approach that they took, it had no historical legal precedent, and they acknowledged that in their decisions. They said, what we're doing here has no historical, no legal precedent. It's just time to do something new in America. What happened was so many cases came to the court that you start saying, wait a minute, does the First Amendment, what does it mean now? And the court said, well, we'll tell you what it means. The First Amendment is essentially what we'll tell you. The court started getting so many challenges to public religious expression that they said, look, we can't take all these. We have to come up with a standard whereby you can know what is and isn't constitutional. And that case was in 1971. It's called Lemon versus Kirchman. And what they came up with was a 3-pronged test. It's now called the Lemon test because it came out of the Lemon v. Kirchman test case. And they said, okay, if you want to know if something is constitutional, the number one thing to tell you if a religious activity is constitutional, if its primary purpose is secular.
1: There's a case called Lemon. It is aptly named. It is a lemon of a case.
0: Right.
1: And really it goes back to, it's our establishment clause. The very first thing when you get into the First Amendment is not establishing religion. And that's because, of course, our founders came from like the Church of England, and we didn't want there to be a nationally established church. But in Lemon, in the early 1970s, they said, well, we think it means more than that. We think it means that anywhere government is, religion can't be. And so our whole lives, I mean, it's been for 50 years.
0: Yeah.
1: Nativity scenes are banned on the lawn of a county or a city. A menorah for Hanukkah.
3: Well, how many cases have you tried over a cross in a cemetery?
1: All over the place.
3: Yeah, yeah.
1: And even the stuff we see in schools with religion happens at school, and it's like there's a fire. Why? Because any of that is in the Constitution? No, because of the Lemon case. It was cited over 7,000 times in 50 years to attack religious freedom.
2: The number one thing to tell you if a religious activity is constitutional, if its primary purpose is secular. Now, can you name a religious activity whose primary purpose is secular?
4: All right, quick break, everybody. We've got to interrupt for just a second here. Stay with us. 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
6: This is Tim Barton from Wall Builders with another moment from American history. The year after the American War for Independence ended, we began addressing the issue of Muslim terrorists in North Africa who were attacking American ships and killing and enslaving American seamen. Congress dispatched John Adams and Thomas Jefferson to negotiate peace, and when they asked the Muslim ambassador the reason for the unprovoked attacks, he told them that it was written in their Quran, that it was their right and duty to make war upon them whenever they could be found. 16 years of negotiations failed, and in 1801, America sent its military to crush the terrorists. When that war ended in 1805, the first American edition of the Quran was published, urging Americans to read the Quran to see for themselves that its teachings were incompatible with the safety and peace of non-Muslims. To see the first American Quran and to get more information about America's first war on Islamic terror, go to wallbuilders.com.
4: 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We encourage everyone to be a part of it. Let's jump right back in where we left off before the break.
2: Since that time in 1971, the court has signed the Lemon Test over 7,000 times. Every conceivable aspect of faith and public life has come before the court, and the court said, no, we gave you the Lemon Test. If it's not primarily secular, it's unconstitutional. And this is where we become a very secularist society. I don't say secular, secularist. It's committed to secularism. It's intolerant of religion. So the whole thing turned in the culture. Now, fortunately, it didn't stay that way. We've had a change, and that change is really in more recent years. That change occurred when we had a Supreme Court that actually started reading the Constitution of the United States. That's a novel idea. You take a note to uphold it. Why don't you read it? They did, and they said, we can't come to the same conclusion the previous courts have come to. 2019, there was a case that reached the court. This is called the Bladensburg Cross. This is a war memorial cross. At the end of World War I, and there were about 25 moms in Maryland whose sons had been killed in World War I, and they erected this cross on city land to say, we want to honor the memory, not only of our sons, but of all those that were lost in World War I.
1: We started really going after this 4 years ago when we had the Bladensburg Cross case, which is a veterans memorial that was put up by mothers who lost their sons in World War I. And it sat there for almost 100 years until the American Humanist Association said, hey, you can't have this cross. You know, at the Court of Appeals, they said, why don't you just cut the arms off the cross, and that way nobody will be offended and we won't have to tear it down. And we were like,
4: wow,
1: that's the craziest thing. That was a federal Court of Appeals judge. And they ruled 2-1 after almost 100 years it was unconstitutional. So when we went to the Supreme Court, we just thought, I just cannot imagine this Supreme Court tearing down a 100-year-old veterans memorial. So maybe this is the time to go after Lemon. I mean, it's 50 years, it's 7,000 citations. It really is an uphill battle.
2: And so what happened was that same year is when the Coach Kennedy case came to the court. You may remember it was Kennedy versus Bremerton. Bremerton School District at West Coast would not let him pray after a football game. Football coach, after the game's over, he goes out, he kneels down by himself, he prays by himself, silent prayer. You can't do that. That's unconstitutional. People might see you doing something religious, and you can't do that.
1: And so when we got to the Coach Kennedy case, we were like, there's never been a case at the Supreme Court on the rights of teachers or coaches with regard to their faith. So if we push for this sort of grand slam, get rid of Lemon, we might blow the case up. Let's win a really big case, and so we'll have the Lemon argument in here, but that won't be our main argument. Midway through the oral argument, just out of nowhere, Kavanaugh and Gorsuch, Justice Kavanaugh, Justice Gorsuch, start talking about, I think it's time we might need to get rid of Lemon. And
3: are you there?
1: Oh, we're in shock. Our eyes are as big as silver dollars because we can't believe they're saying this.
0: Yeah.
1: And we thought, but do they have the votes? And then the decision comes down and they reverse Lemon.
0: Wow.
1: And I mean, the dissent is going crazy. I mean, 50 years, 7,000 citations over. Everywhere a cross went down, it comes back up. Everywhere a Ten Commandments was put in the closet, it comes back out.
2: And so the court at that time made this statement. They said, longstanding religiously expressive monuments, symbols, and practices require a strong presumption of constitutionality. If you can show us that this has been in the culture for a long period of time, we're going to presume that it's constitutional.
1: And the Lemon test was, you know, it's gone, right? So what's the new test for the Establishment Clause? What they said is, if something is a part of our history and tradition, some religious practice that we've done, then it is presumptively protected. We're not going to say you can't do that. So like, you know, prayer before the legislature. Well, the founders had a chaplain.
0: Yeah.
1: So this idea that, oh, you can't pray, this takes care of a lot of the ridiculous attacks in God We Trust on the coin, all these attacks that we've had to deal with. The Pledge of Allegiance, we had to defend the Pledge of Allegiance in federal courts. I mean, this takes care of all that and takes us back to really who we are as a country when we founded and the principles that we were trying to protect.
2: So nearly everything that's been used to force secularization on America is now out the door. Now, this is not what most people know about today. They haven't heard about this. Strange thing, the media doesn't cover this kind of stuff. When you have a pro-faith and pro-constitution kind of victory, don't cover that. So let's go back to what they said in 2019. Long-standing religiously expressive practices require a strong presumption of constitutionality. This is now what's called the history and tradition test. If you can show that something has a history and tradition in America, we're going to presume that it's constitutional. Now, how about the Bible in schools? Is there a history and tradition of Bible in schools? Let me take you back and take you back to the beginning, because this is a lot more than constitution. We're going to go all the way back to the year 1643. That's the year the first public school law was passed in America. The second public school law passed in America, 1647. But all these early colonists that came over, they brought their kids with them, and they're landing in places where there are no schools, and we need schools because we want our kids to be educated. And so they start these schools. Now, as a result of that, this is the first law book in America. It goes back to 1650. This book is called the Code of 1650. You can see right there, the Code of 1650. This contains the first public school law. Now, that first public school law, what's the title of that public school law? Interestingly, it's called the Old Deluder Satan Act. Now, that's a fairly interesting title for a public school law. And it says this. It says, it being the one chief project of that old deluder Satan to keep men from the knowledge of the scriptures, as he had, Satan's number one purpose is to keep us from knowing the scriptures. That's how we had all the darkness in Europe. Every time we went to the scriptures, that's where light came and we made advances. And we're not going to have that darkness here in America. We're going to make sure everybody can read the scriptures. So said, when you get 50 people into a community, you get a teacher. And when you get 100 people in a community, you build them a school. So this is the first public school law in America, the Old Deluder Satan Act. Now, that's 1690. And it's interesting that by the time you get even just several generations later, strikingly, because we educated both boys and girls, this backwood colony of Massachusetts had the highest literacy rate for women of anywhere in the world, higher than France and Spain and England, because you see, we thought everybody needs to know how to read so that you can read the scriptures. And so our literacy rate was through the roof. So even in this backwoods wilderness colony, higher literacy rate than across the rest of the world. Now, if you go to another year, let's take 1690. 1690 is the year that our very first school textbook came out that was printed in America. Prior to that, we used textbooks that came from the continent, England or wherever else. This is that very first public school textbook, this right here. It is called the New England Primer, this little bitty book right there called the New England Primer. And we used that New England Primer from 1690 all the way into the 20th century. This was still used as a first grade textbook. Now, when you go into it, they go through the ABCs, show you how to read. And then after they do that, they start associating certain concepts with ABCs. This is called the rhyming alphabet. You see up there, A, in Adam's fall, we sinned all. B, heaven defined, the Bible mind. C, Christ crucified for sinners died. And by the way, their S's don't look the same as our S's today, like the word sinner and sin. That's because they had two S's back then, a hard S and a soft S. That was much of a German influence. We got away from that in about 1812. But prior to that, as you read old books, there's that F that often appears as an S. But nonetheless, it continues, G is run so glass, our life does pass. H, my book and heart must never part. Now, this is what we're learning in first grade. This is how we're learning the ABCs in first grade. And then you learn the ABCs by memorization of a passage associated with it.
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5: Hey guys, this is Tim Barton from Wall Builders. I want to let you know about a special landing page we have on the Wall Builders website. If you go to wallbuilders.com, there is a little box that says Wall Builders is celebrating 250 years of American freedom and independence. Click on that little box, and it will take you to the landing page for 250 years of America. And on the landing page, there are several different little boxes you can click on. One of them is for events. It will let you know of some major events that are coming up, that are going on, that you can actually come and participate in. You can come here, my dad or I give speeches, tell them the stories about the birth of the nation, about the founding fathers, the faith connection in America. There's also a tab for resources that you can click on, and it will take you to lots of different speeches and sermons and documents and proclamations from the founding era. And then there's also a little tab that will take you to the Wall Builder store with lots of resources, all the things that maybe a hat you want to wear, a shirt to wear, or other Wall Builders products to read. This is a place to go to celebrate 250 years.
4: 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We're in the middle of rebuilding liberty. We've started the week two, or episode two, Restoring Religious Liberty program today. Let's get a little bit more of that today, and then we'll get the conclusion tomorrow. Let's jump back in.
2: By the way, you see the picture of the heart and the Bible inside the heart. My book and heart must never part. And that's what we're imparting from the very beginning. And you see here, A, alphabetical lessons for youth. A wise son makes a glad father, but a foolish son is the heaviness of his mother. That's a Bible verse. B, better is a little with the fear of the Lord than great treasure and trouble therewith. Another Bible verse. C, come unto Christ, all ye that labor and are heavy laden, he will give you rest. Another we're memorizing Bible verses in the very first public school textbook ever done in America. That's the way every student learned the ABCs, because that's just what we did in education. That's a history and tradition of education. If you go to 1781, in 1781, this is the end of the American War for Independence. We have just defeated the British at the Battle of Yorktown, and as a result of that, the British have laid down their arms, and for the first time since we, back in 1607, we're no longer under British domain. They do not rule us anymore. And so as a result of that, the king, it doesn't matter what he says. Well, one of the things the king said was that if you live in any English-speaking country, you cannot print a Bible in English. You will use the one that we tell you to use. And so there were several Bibles that were fairly critical of the king, like the Geneva Bible that Pilgrims and Puritans brought with them. It was very critical of many bad practices that were not biblical in Europe, and it said so, and kings didn't like that. So they said, no, we'll tell you what Bible to use. Well, now that we've beat the British, we're not under that law anymore. So we beat them in 1781, and the first English language Bible ever printed in America came out in 1782. It's one of the rarest books in the world. They printed 10,000 of them. There's two or three dozen left today, and that particular book is exceptionally rare. And it's striking that in this book, as you look inside it, there are several things that kind of stand out at you. Number one, it's printed by Robert Aiken. Why is that important? Because he's the official printer of the U.S. Congress. He does all the printing for Congress. And you continue to look inside that, and oh my goodness, there's a congressional committee talking about this Bible. And you continue to look past that, and you see down here that it says, United States and Congress assembled recommend this edition of the Bible to the inhabitants of the United States. I thought our founding fathers were a bunch of atheists, agnostics, and deists who wanted a secular public square, who didn't want the Bible in schools. And by the way, Robert Aiken, as he's going through explaining this to Congress, Robert Aiken told them very clearly, he said, this is a neat edition of the Holy Scriptures for the use of our schools. What a perfect Bible for every school to be able to use. And here's actually his handwritten document saying that to Congress. So you look back to 1782, that's a fairly significant time when it comes to the Bible in schools when you have a history and tradition test. So this is the first Bible printed in America called the Bible of the Revolution, first English language Bible printed in America, the Bible of the Revolution. Then let's go to 1789. George Washington is now president, and we have a lot of territory in the United States that is not yet part of the United States. It's called the Northwest Territory. There's also the Southern Territory and Central Territories. But they said, you know, we've got the 13 colonies over here, now 13 states. What are we going to do with all this other territory? How did they become states in the United States? And so they went through and laid out the provisions, said, if you want to become a state, number one, number two, number, and they went through all the stuff they did. And so it's called originally the Northwest Ordinance because it was passed for the Northwest Territory. Now, 32 states after that came in under those provisions. But it's interesting. Article 3 says religion, morality, and knowledge be necessary to good government and the happiness of mankind. Schools and the means of education shall forever be encouraged. So signed by George Washington, the federal law, this is the provision whereby states can come into the United States if your schools are encouraging religion, morality, and knowledge. That's the way you become a state in the United States. Now, it's interesting. We're told today, oh, no, education's got to be secular. Just go back and check a number of the state constitutions. A number of the state constitutions say forever in the schools of this state, religion and morality will be taught as well as knowledge. Why did they say that? Because that's the requirement to become part of the United States given us by the Founding Fathers, signed by George Washington. Secular education was not part of their concept. But then again, the court never claimed that it was. It just said, we're going to do something different. And now all the legal experts in the last 50 years said, oh, no, that's what the Founding Fathers wanted. No, no, no. Go back to the original stuff. It's quite different. 1790 involves a Founding Father named Benjamin Rush. Now, Benjamin Rush signed the Declaration. John Adams said he's one of our three most notable founders. So out of 250 founders, John Adams says Benjamin Rush is one of the three most notable. So when you look at Benjamin Rush, one of the things that makes him significant, there's a whole lot of stuff, by the way, he is an awesome guy. But one of the things is he's called the father of public schools under the Constitution. And that's because in 1790, he did this piece. He said, you know, we used to be 13 nations. Now we're one nation. What do we need to be teaching in our schools for us all to remain one nation? What do we have to teach to keep us unified rather than having 13 different nations? And so he goes through and lays out in this. And he says in this, he says, the only foundation for a useful education in a republic is to be laid in religion. Without this, there can be no virtue. Without virtue, there can be no liberty. And liberty is the object and life of all republican governments. So here are some of his educational essays. This is where he says religion has got to be central to education. If we want a useful, and that's what he says, the only foundation for a useful education, now you got all sorts of other educations, but if you want a useful education, you got to lay it in religion. So the next year he came out with this piece, The Bible in Schools. This little piece right here, he gave a dozen reasons why we would never take the Bible out of schools in America. Now this is father of public schools under the Constitution. He started five universities, three still go today. He did so much awesome work in education. And by the way, in this piece he explains, the Bible contains more knowledge to man in his present state than any other book in the world. This is why we teach it in schools. It's the most useful book out there. And it has all the stuff you need to know about medicine, about science, about ethics, about law, about business, or whatever. And that's what we believed about the Bible. That's why we taught it for so long.
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5: 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One time, my dad said, "Leanna, did you know that the mountain is moving even when you can't see it?" I said, "Okay, please explain." He told me that even if a tiny pebble gets moved by a small animal, a bird drops a seed somewhere else on the mountain, or something as big as a landslide or avalanche happens, the mountain is still moving. You may not see it, but it's always changing. So my question to you is, what about the mountains in your life? What about the thoughts in your mind that seem impossible to overcome? In Mark 11:23, Jesus says, "Whoever says to this mountain, 'Be lifted up and thrown into the sea,' and does not doubt in his heart, but believes what he says is going to happen, it will be done for him." Right before Jesus said this, he had cursed a fig tree, and the disciples were amazed that it withered up so quickly. When Jesus talked about mountains, he was using a common Jewish phrase about removing difficulties and obstacles. 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If this has blessed you, encourage this forward to someone else. You have been listening to an Encourage It Forward moment from Creative Encouragement Ministries. 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
7: Friends, how does God treat His enemies? Instead of retaliation, He moves toward us in redeeming love. He loves His enemies. For God so loved the world that He gave His one and only Son, that whosoever would believe in Him might not perish, but have everlasting life. That's why Jesus came, to love His enemies.
8: Welcome to Living Hope with Pastor Philip Miller. I'm Pastor Larry McCarthy. We're so glad you've joined us today in this series through the Sermon on the Mount. Pastor Philip, Jesus taught us about loving our enemies, but you know, we don't often think of ourselves as enemies of God, but that's what we were apart from Christ, yes?
9: Yeah, and this is the logic of the gospel, that while we were yet enemies, Christ died for us. He came to reconcile us to Himself. So God has moved toward us in enemy love, non-retaliation, but reconciling, redeeming love. And now that that gospel has fallen into our hearts and lives, and the Holy Spirit is inside of us, and He's conforming us so that we might be conformed in the image of Christ and become imitators of God as we walk by the Spirit, that same kind of enemy love, that heart, is the heart that God is giving us as His children, so that we go out into the world and have a different kind of disposition. And that makes us people who learn to love our enemies and non-retaliate and bring redemption and healing wherever we go. So this ethic is tied to the gospel. It flows right out of it, and it comes from the heart of heaven.
8: We all need this today. Now, beloved, I want to encourage you to stay tuned after the message, because we're going to have a discussion with Pastor Philip Miller. He's going to share a compelling modern example of loving our enemies. But now, let's go to the pulpit of the Moody Church as we discover how to love our enemies. This is part three of the sermon, Loving Enemies. Grab your Bibles. We're in Matthew chapter 5. Going to look at verses 38 through 48.
9: Now, the redemption of enemy love, the redemption of enemy love. Verse 43. You have heard that it was said, you shall love your neighbor and hate your enemy. It's interesting. You shall love your neighbor. That's from Leviticus 19:18. But you shall hate your enemy is nowhere in the Bible, is it? It's nowhere in the Bible. But it's the way things normally work, isn't it? It's the pattern of reciprocal treatment. I'll be nice if they're nice. I'll share if they share. You know, if they won't talk to me, I'm not talking to them. It's do unto others as they do to you. Right? That's the normal way. That's the way the Pharisees taught was just fine. And Jesus says, your righteousness needs to exceed that. Verse 44, but I say to you, love your enemies and pray for those who persecute you, so that you may be sons of your Father who is in heaven. If you have an enemy, Jesus is saying, I can give you a heart to love them, a heart to pray for someone who's persecuting you. Not praying for their demise, praying for their good in love. Because the way of Jesus is enemy love. The way of Jesus is enemy love. The word for love in verse 44 is agape. This is the divine love of God Himself, who pursues His enemies with radical, self-giving, sacrificial, and redeeming love. And Jesus says, I can give you a heart just like that, a heart that is like your Father's in heaven. Through the power of the Spirit, I can conform you to my image, the image of Christ, and I can give you a new heart of the kingdom of heaven that pursues its enemies in agape love. Jesus is saying, if we follow Him and take our eyes off of ourselves, off of our rights, off of our wounds, off of our revenge, and choose instead to do what is best for our enemies' souls, and act redemptively in agape love toward them, that will reveal a heart that is at home in the kingdom of heaven. It's so very different from the kingdom of earth, isn't it? Look at verse 46. If you love those who love you, what reward do you have? Do not even the tax collectors do the same? The tax collectors were sellouts to Rome, right? The IRS collecting taxes for the foreign oppressors despised by all the Jews. And Jesus says, even those guys love their own. There's nothing remarkable to reciprocal love. No, your righteousness has to be better than that. Verse 47, if you greet only your brothers, what more are you doing than others? Don't even the Gentiles do the same? Even your Roman oppressors, the pagans, are greeting their own when they see them. There's nothing remarkable about reciprocal kindness. Notice Jesus' insight. We can identify friends and enemies just by who we say hi to, who we make eye contact with. This is the work of enemy love, whether we even say hi to people or not. He says, but if you follow me and learn from me the way of enemy love, that's remarkable. That's supernatural. That's agape love. That will make the world sit up and take notice because it's the heart of God himself, and it's beautiful. It's beautiful. It's the beauty of a Godward heart. Let's look at that now. The beauty of a Godward heart. This heart that Jesus is describing that chooses not to retaliate but moves with loving redemption toward its enemies. It's beautiful because it's just like God. Verse 44, but I say to you, love your enemies and pray for those who persecute you. 45a, so that you may be sons of your Father who is in heaven. Like father, like son. Friends, God loves his enemies. Amen? Amen? And when we pour out love for our enemies and pray for those who persecute us, we are imitating our Father who is in heaven. And it shows the world whose we are. We are a part of the family of God. Because this is how Jesus and the Father and the Spirit treat their enemies. Verse 45b. For he makes his sun rise on the evil and the good, and sends rain on the just and the unjust. It's an agrarian society. Plants need what? Water and sun, right? To grow. And God indiscriminately gives sun and rain to the righteous and the unrighteous, to the just and the unjust. He lavishes his mercy, his grace, his patience, his kindness, his goodness upon all. He is a God, after all, who is gracious and compassionate, slow to anger, abounding in steadfast love and loyalty, rich in mercy. And it is a good thing, too. Because while it is true that some people are worse than others before God, we are all his enemies, aren't we? We are all his enemies. All have sinned and fall short of the glory of God. We all have failed to love God with our heart, soul, mind, and strength. We have all failed to love our neighbors as ourselves. We've hijacked our lives. We've stiff-armed God. But listen to the words of Paul in Romans chapter 5, verses 6, 8, and 10. For while we were still weak, at the right time, Christ died for the ungodly. God shows his love for us in this, that while we were still sinners, Christ died for us. While we were enemies, we were reconciled to God by the death of his Son. Friends, how does God treat his enemies? Instead of retaliation, he moves toward us in redeeming love. He loves his enemies. For God so loved the world that he gave his one and only Son, that whosoever would believe in him might not perish, but have everlasting life. That's why Jesus came, to love his enemies, not to retaliate and judge us, but to rescue us and save us from our sins. When he went on trial, when he was falsely accused and mistreated, when they slapped him across the face, 1 Peter 2:23, when he was reviled, he did not revile in return. When he suffered, he did not threaten, but continued to entrust himself to him who judges justly. And friends, Jesus went to the cross and he laid down his life for enemies like you and me and said, Father, forgive them, for they do not know what they are doing. Don't you see? On the cross, Jesus turned the other cheek. On the cross, Jesus gave us his tunic. On the cross, Jesus went the extra mile. On the cross, Jesus gave infinite contributions to the poor beggars that are who we are. Friends, this is the love of God, who loves his enemies and prays for those who persecute him. This is the powerful, non-retaliatory, redemptive, cross-shaped enemy love of God that is our saving grace. Because our problem, of course, is that our hearts are not like God's. Our hearts are vengeful and retaliatory and petty and mean. But Jesus, the righteous one, offers himself in our place and for our sake, his life in exchange for ours, so that we might become, by grace through faith, children of God. And as children, he will fill us with his Holy Spirit and give us a new heart that is eager to follow Jesus in the cross-shaped way of life that he gives us. This powerful, non-retaliatory, redemptive enemy love, this agape love. Now, the love of God, this agape love of God, will never fully encompass our hearts this side of glory. But even now, we are being conformed to the image of Jesus Christ, who teaches us to love our enemies and pray for our persecutors. We are learning to love because he first loved us. That's why Jesus says in verse 48, you must be perfect as your heavenly Father is perfect. Perfect, the word is the same word for mature or complete. You must grow up and be like your Father if you are going to have a home in the kingdom of heaven. And the way to the Father is shown to us by Jesus, the perfect Son. And so we follow him. And the way of Jesus is overcoming evil with good. The way of Jesus is overcoming evil with good. Friends, do you realize Jesus overcame evil with good when he died on the cross in our place and for our sake? That's why he went to the cross, to overcome evil with good. The Holy Spirit is overcoming evil with good as he teaches us to walk in the ways of Jesus. God the Father is overcoming evil with good. In all of world history, the cross will redeem the universe, overcoming evil with good. And our triune God intends that we would join him as sons and daughters in the work of overcoming evil with good in our lives, one enemy at a time. Listen to these words from Romans chapter 12. Paul says, bless those who persecute you. Bless and do not curse them. Repay no one evil for evil, but give thought to do what is honorable in the sight of all. If possible, so far as it depends on you, live peaceably with all. Beloved, never avenge yourselves, but leave it to the wrath of God. For it is written, vengeance is mine, I will repay, says the Lord. To the contrary, if your enemy is hungry, feed him. If he is thirsty, give him something to drink. For by doing so, you will heap burning coals on his head. Do not be overcome by evil, but overcome evil with good. Where did he get that? That's all straight from Jesus. And Jesus models it for us all the way to the cross. This is the way of Jesus. Friends, the key to this is remembering that we're not orphans, but that we are children of God. And we can entrust ourselves to our Father who will judge justly. Vengeance is mine. I will repay, says the Lord. We can rest all of the harm that we are inflicted on, that is inflicted on us in life. We can rest it in the hands of God. And the nail-scarred hands of Jesus will hold us as children of God. We drink deeply of the love that God has for us as his children. And that gives us capacity to then love people who don't deserve it. And pour ourselves out for the sake of others. Friends, this is the way of Jesus. This is the way of the kingdom. This is the way of the cross. And so Jesus invites us, take up your cross and follow me. Take up your cross and follow me.
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0: glad you're with us today as we talk about a really important topic. We're digging deeper into this issue of loving our enemies. Now, Pastor Philip, maybe you have a story you can share with us, something that'll help illustrate this business of loving our enemies.
1: Yeah, one of my favorite stories, it's really remarkable, sobering and challenging to my own soul, is Corrie Ten Boom. She wrote a book called Tramp for the Lord, and it chronicles some of her story. She and her sister Betsy were in the Ravensbrück concentration camp that the Nazis had them in. And she was later, Betsy died in the camp, and Corrie survived and went on to serve the Lord in really amazing ways, telling her story. But one of the things there was a time she was speaking at a church in, I believe it was Germany, and she was talking about the forgiveness of God. And after the service, a man walked up and she recognized him as one of the guards who had at the concentration camp.
0: Oh my.
1: And he said, you know, basically, you know, the Lord, I did horrible things. The Lord, I've come to the Lord. I've experienced this forgiveness, but I need to be made right with you. Like I need to know that you could forgive me for what I did, the sin that I did. And she writes, she just froze and she thought, how can I do this? Mm. She said, I knew I had to, because the Lord had forgiven me, and he tells me, unless I forgive, my sins won't be forgiven. It's because forgiven people forgive people. She knew that. And so she knew, I've got to do this. And so she said, Lord, I'm going to reach my arm toward him and you provide the feeling. Because I can't do this on my own. And she reached out, took his hand and said, I forgive you. And she writes that as she did that, she felt like the warmth of the Lord's presence and Holy Spirit just like running through her body, down her arm and into their clasped hands. And I can't imagine that kind of a moment, what that took. But it's so beautiful, isn't it? It is such a reflection of the character of God, the redemptive enemy love that he has loved us with in sending us Jesus, and that we can be a part of if we say yes to the Lord and actually respond the way he's calling us to in these verses.
0: That's a wonderful illustration. I'm so glad you shared it. But there may be listeners out there and they're saying, yeah, I hear what you say about what she was able to do, but I can't. I can't. I mean, I understand this command, but I simply can't do it. You're asking too much. How do we encourage them today?
1: Yeah. I think it's important to just say we can't do that on our own.
0: Amen.
1: We can't do that in our own strength, in our own motivation, our own intentions. That's a supernatural thing we're talking about, loving enemies. That can only come from the Spirit of God that's remodeling, refashioning, remaking us from the inside out. So we need to depend 100% on his power, the Holy Spirit's power inside of us. We cannot do this in our own strength. But this is the heart of God. Again, it's the heart of God that forgave us. We've been forgiven so much through Jesus Christ. And now we can forgive others who have sinned in significant ways, but in far less than the offenses that we racked up in our sin debt before God. We've been forgiven $1 million, and other people have sinned thousands in our debt. But we've been forgiven so much, we've got to forgive other people. And so the gospel kind of works through us in that way. And I think if we can surrender to the Lord and say, I'm going to obey, even though I don't feel like it, even though I don't know how I'm going to get through it.
0: Yeah.
1: But in your power and strength, would you guide me? Like Betsy said, or like Corrie said, I'm going to reach out my hand, but you provide the strength. You provide the power. That's the only way it's going to happen.
0: Man, I hope our listeners are so encouraged by that truth that it's really the enabling power of the Holy Spirit that does it. And you can't have the Holy Spirit unless you're saved. And beloved, you can't be saved without Jesus. It comes back to the truth of the gospel. But there's another piece we can also have about, because in this life, Pastor Philip, nobody's going to get away with it, right? There's a time and a place where vengeance will be exacted. Should we be comforted by that truth?
1: I think so. I think it's profoundly comforting to know that God is the just judge, and every wrong will be held to account. Otherwise, forgiveness feels like you're saying it's okay, or it didn't matter, or that I just let them off the hook and nothing, there's no accountability in the universe. That's not what Jesus is inviting us to do here. Jesus shows us the model. Peter says in 1 Peter chapter 2, it says that Jesus, when he was being mistreated, he didn't retaliate. Right. He didn't punch back. How? He entrusted himself to the one who judges justly. In other words, he said, I'm not going to be the one to make sure I get justice. I'm going to hand this into the hands of Almighty God and trust that he will do justice in the end. So I'm not going to be the prosecutor. I'm not going to be the jury. I'm not going to be the judge and try to make sure justice is done for me. I'm going to put that in the hands of God and know he, vengeance is mine, the Lord says, I will repay. So I'm trusting him to do what's right. And in the meantime, I can non-retaliate. I can forgive. Because the reality is every sin, every evil, every pain, and every harm that's ever been done will be paid either on the cross or in hell, but it will be paid. There will be justice. And I think that is we need that. Otherwise, we'll never be able to forgive.
0: It is a reminder that offers peace and comfort. And we certainly don't forget necessarily, but we leave the vengeance to God. We trust that he will judge, and he will.
1: He will.
0: Yeah. Beloved, we leave the vengeance to God because we've seen how much his love for us cost him. He identified with our sin on the cross so that we might be reconciled to him. To help you live out God's character, we're offering Pastor Erwin Lutzer's booklet, Walking with Jesus. 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When we see our enemies as people for whom Christ died, our hearts are transformed from a pattern of anger to a pattern of peace. With chapters as Following Christ into the Desert, Seeking the Lost, and Touching the Untouchables, Pastor Lutzer guides us to return to Jesus' priorities. 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Now, to request your copy of Walking with Jesus for a donation of any amount, simply go to livinghopeoffer.com or call us 1-800-215-5001. 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

0: is it true that Jesus can identify with our sufferings? Some suggest that because he's God, his human experience must have been somewhat cushioned or easier to endure. But today on Truth for Life, we'll see how the Bible challenges this perception as Alistair Begg considers Jesus the suffering servant in the Garden of Gethsemane.
1: Now we're going to read from Mark 14 and verse 32. Before we read this, perhaps we should just remind ourselves, we looked first of all at the importance, the necessity of being in Christ, that once in Christ it is God's eternal, existential, eschatological purpose to make us like Christ. We've thought about that in terms of his humility, in terms of his compassion, in terms of his work as a preacher of the gospel and personal evangelism, and this morning, finally, in terms of his being a suffering servant. You remember when Paul expresses his great longing to know Christ, he says, I want to know Christ and the power of his resurrection and the fellowship of sharing in his sufferings, becoming like him in his death. This is a perhaps more difficult concept for us to wrestle with, but with this we will wrestle. And we read from verse 32. They went to a place called Gethsemane, and Jesus said to his disciples, sit here while I pray. He took Peter, James, and John along with him, and he began to be deeply distressed and troubled. My soul is overwhelmed with sorrow to the point of death, he said to them. Stay here and keep watch. Going a little farther, he fell to the ground and prayed that, if possible, the hour might pass from him. Abba, Father, he said, everything is possible for you. Take this cup from me. Yet not what I will, but what you will. And then he returned to his disciples and found them sleeping. Now, we can have also, if it's helpful to you, our fingers in Luke chapter 22, which is the parallel passage in Luke's Gospel, beginning in verse 39. And the reason I say that is because sometimes this morning I'll say something and you'll be looking at Mark and you'll say, but it isn't in there. And then if you go to Luke, you'll find it there and vice versa. And so as not to be tedious and be constantly saying, I mean Luke, I mean Mark, whatever. I'm just going to assume, I'm just going to recognize what an intelligent group this is, and that you'll be figuring this out for yourselves. So, let us pause and pray. And now we humbly pray, make the book live to me, O Lord. Show me yourself within your word. Show me myself, and show me my Savior. And make the book live to me, for Jesus' sake. Amen. For many of us, this passage of Scripture is familiar territory. We at least have read it on an annual basis, if not more frequently, in the course of the

0: It is of interest, I think you will agree, that while the gospel writers provide us with no description of the physicality of Jesus, nowhere are we told his height or his weight, the color or length of his hair, the shade of his eyes, and so on. All of that, a veil of silence is cast over, purposefully, presumably, as a result of the Spirit's work in the lives of the gospel writers. And given that, I think it's all the more interesting that we should be given an insight, as it were, into the chemistry of Christ, into something of the psychological makeup of Jesus. That while we have no right to say that he looked like this, we have some indication of the kind of thing that he experienced as a man and that which was going on inside of him. And so it is to this quite disturbing view of Jesus that we turn on this final occasion. Jesus, you will remember, when he was asked concerning prayer, had given a pattern of prayer to those who were his listeners and his followers. And in the course of that prayer, it is common for us to pray, your will be done on earth as it is in heaven. Our Father who art in heaven, your will be done on earth as it is in heaven. And what Jesus encouraged his followers to pray, we now discover him putting into practice. And in this little scenario here, that is for us in Mark, and again, as I say to you in Luke, I want us to try and navigate our way through it by employing three simple verbs. Every elementary school teacher knows the importance of teaching their class about looking properly, listening carefully, and learning eagerly. In fact, when I was a boy growing up, there was a magazine in Scotland that was a sort of pseudo-educational tool that was entitled Look and Learn. Look and Learn. I had a few copies, but I was never a great fan of it, I must confess. I was more interested in football magazines than Look and Learn magazines. I should have paid more attention to it, and don't use me as an excuse, young people, if you're listening to me now. The importance of looking, listening, and learning. Well, first of all, we're going to look. We have these passages in the Bible in order that in the reading of them we may conjure up in our minds some sense of what is taking place. It is there for us that we might do so. So let us then look at what we're told. I want to suggest that we look carefully at what we're told, that we don't allow familiarity with this passage to prevent us from seeing what is actually a striking and somewhat incongruous picture. A striking and an incongruous picture. The gospel readers were familiar with Jesus as he had been introduced to them as a rabbi and as a teacher. They had become aware of his ministry as a worker of miracles. They were aware of all that had been said and written concerning him as someone who was a friend of sinners. But now, as these early readers of the gospel take this material and turn to it, many of them will not be ready for the picture that is provided by the gospel writers here. For this is a picture of a distressed Christ. This is a picture of a distressed Christ. You will notice that Mark tells us that he began to be deeply distressed and troubled. To be deeply distressed and troubled. Indeed, the language as it is written in the Greek is of the most profound significance. The terminology that is used is hardly aptly covered for us by the idea of a deep distress. And you will have noted, if you're familiar with your Bible, that earlier the gospel readers had been made aware that the evening of these events was a cold evening. It was an evening that was cold enough for a fire to have been kindled in the home of the high priest. For you will remember that it was at that fire that Peter warmed himself and was confronted by the questions of the servant girl in that house. So on an evening that is cold enough for a fire, what is happening here that we find Jesus sweating profusely? It would be one thing if it was a phenomenally humid evening. We would be able to say to ourselves, well, understandably, he along with all the other people would simply be responding to the nature of the climate at the time. But no, there is no indication given of that at all. And in his experience of deep distress and trouble, it would be surprising if his immediate companions, namely Peter, James, and John, according to verse 33, if they were not made aware of the nature of his condition, and if, in a sense of compassion, they did not say to him, Jesus, what is wrong? Jesus, why are you the way you are? This was a whole new experience for those who had been aware of their lives being marked by fearfulness, by despair, even in the area of their greatest capacity as fishermen, being overwhelmed by the prospect of death on the Sea of Galilee, for them to have had Jesus stand and rebuke the winds and the waves, and for them to look at one another and say, what manner of man is this that even the winds and the waves obey him? For as good Jewish boys, they knew from their reading of the Old Testament that only God was in control of the winds and the waves. Therefore, for this Jesus to stand at the stern of their boat and command the seas to silence was nothing other than an indication of the vastness of who he was in all of his proclaimed messiahship. Given all of that, what now is happening to Jesus that he is so deeply distressed? Well, he says and explains to them in verse 34, my soul is overwhelmed with sorrow to the point of death. Now, I say again to you, look carefully at this. You're sensible people. You have Bibles. Our familiarity with this material, especially those of us who have been reared in it, is such that, frankly, I think most of us miss this. Or, because it is so distressing to us, we tend to say, I don't want really to handle this. Jesus proclaims to those who are his nearest and dearest, in his experience of distress and trouble, I'm actually overwhelmed. Jesus is overwhelmed. He says so. All of the pent-up emotion that presumably is represented in his life as he has been moving now over a period of weeks steadfastly towards the cross. All of this, for example, the statements as in John 4, when the disciples come and say, did somebody bring him food? And remember what he said, my food is to do the will of him who sent me and to finish his work. In Mark 8, after the great declaration of Peter concerning his messiahship, he then says, now, fellas, I need you to know that I am setting my face steadfastly towards Jerusalem, where I will be handed over to cruel men who will crucify me, and on the third day I will rise again. And at that point, the disciples are recoiling from it and saying, no, Jesus, this must never happen to you. Yes, he said, this is my destiny, and to this I move. And how they must have marveled that he could walk so straightforwardly towards this great meeting at the cross. Well, now, it's a different picture. Now, he shrinks from the cup. He shrinks from the cup. He knows it to be the will of God. He has repeatedly asserted, affirmed the divine necessity of his suffering. That is not in question. But he is now confronted by the immediacy of the ordeal. And look at the description of it. Deeply distressed, deeply troubled, overwhelmed to the point of death. Luther, looking at this scene, wrote in his commentary, "No man ever feared death like this man." Doesn't that seem wrong? Wouldn't we expect that Luther would have said, nobody like Jesus breezed through death? After all, he was the Messiah. He was the one who would come out on the far side in the resurrection. No, Luther says, nobody ever feared death like this man feared death. For no one would ever die a death like this man. Says MacLeod, the Scottish theologian, he went to the outer limits of human endurance, so close to the absolute limit that he was almost overwhelmed. To the limits of human endurance. Now look again. Look at what we have before us in this picture. Jesus, the one who is utterly and entirely without sin. Jesus, the beloved and uniquely precious Son of the Father, is about to be destroyed at the Father's hands. Isn't that right? Isn't that what the prophet said in Isaiah 53? It was the Lord's will to crush him and to cause him to suffer. Doesn't Paul, taking that picture, reflecting on the scene, give to us in Romans 8 these words, "He did not spare his own son, but gave him up for us all." What you have here is the innocent about to suffer at the hands of God. What you have here is the sinless about to bear the wrath of God in himself for sin. What you have here is the prospect of the perfect one being nailed on a cross, on a garbage heap, outside Jerusalem, between two thieves, abused and disabused. And why? Paul tells us, God made him who had no sin to be sin for us so that we might become the righteousness of God in him. Let me just say parenthetically, for those of you who may still not be believers in Christianity, who may not have come to trust in Jesus, I was greatly helped some time ago when I read John Stott's little sentence. And this is what he said, "I could never believe in God were it not for the cross. I could never believe in a God who was removed from the pain and overwhelming distress of human suffering." For what we have in this description of the suffering servant, is not a reluctant Jesus. For he said, nobody takes my life from me. I have the power to lay it down. I have the power to give it again. It is not that Jesus is reluctantly going to the will of God the Father. For he goes purposefully and obediently and submissively the way the Christian ought to go. But in his humanity, he inevitably recoils from it because he's a man. He is a real man. And so, before the events that are about to transpire, he recoils. Because you see, without substitution, the cross of Christ is unintelligible. And I think that's why people disregard it. Because the way in which many of us talk about it is completely unintelligible. Because maybe we don't even understand what we're talking about. In which case then we can be forgiven as to the dreadful job we're doing of trying to explain it to people who ask us. Because if all we say concerning the cross is concerning something about the manifold love of God, and in order to show us how much he loved us, this is what he did to Jesus, the person says, well, there must be a missing piece in this puzzle, is there not? Well, of course there is. It was the love of God. Let's put it this way. We were so messed up that Jesus had to die for us. And we were so unbelievably loved in Jesus that he was pleased to die for us. But as he comes to the point of departure, the gospel writers tell us that he was distressed and he was troubled, and he explained he was overwhelmed with sorrow to the point of death. The atonement, the death of Jesus on the cross for sinners, is not a theory. It's not a mathematical equation. It's a flesh and blood reality. And there was nothing in Christ's humanity to blunt his emotions or to anesthetize his sensitivity. And as a result of being entirely compos mentis, and perhaps in the immensity of his love, this was part of it. If he had taken that drug potion, how could he have looked down and said to his beloved disciple, look after my mother, will you? Or how could he have been available to say to the thief on the cross, today you will be with me in paradise. He refused the wine mingled with gall. He suffered at a level that no one has ever suffered. He endured everything for the sake of his own. What an amazing thing it is, and what a stupidity it is that 21st century Western Christianity offers itself to the world as a panacea for all ills, as the best grades at university, as the most significant job, as the cutest girls, as the high school quarterback boys. We are the people who've got it all together, you see. Why not come and join us? And then these interested agnostics begin to read their Bibles and say, how did you get here from here? What is this fellowship of suffering that the Apostle Paul was on? What was he talking about when he said, I want to know Christ? We stop. I want to know Christ and the power of his resurrection. That'll be enough for us. Finish the verse right there. There is no power of his resurrection except as it is experienced in the fellowship of his sufferings. It is only through his sufferings in Calvary that there is the reality of the resurrection. And the same, my friends, is true for you and me. And every attempt to deny that is known by our own hearts as fraudulent, is condemned by the scriptures clearly, and every well-thinking, cynical, agnostic friend that I have says, you're full of absolute bunk. And you know what? If I were to suggest that that was the essence of Christianity, they would be absolutely right.
1: 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We'll hear more about the suffering servant tomorrow. As Alistair mentioned, it's possible to become so familiar with the stories we read in the Bible that we miss the details. And familiarity can actually become a distraction when we're studying Scripture. It can dampen our zeal or cause our growth to dwindle. You ever find yourself wishing you could reignite the spiritual vibrancy that you enjoyed when you first came to faith in Jesus? Well, we are recommending today a book that is a great supplement to our current series, To Know Christ. 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I'm Bob Lapine. 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
3: Hi, my name is Bianca, and I'm a real estate buyer. There's three things that I think stand out to me about Michelle, and one of those things would be her integrity. Michelle holds a lot of integrity with her business, and she wants to make sure that her clients are treated with respect and that they are able to trust her. She helps you to feel safe and secure and comfortable, and she handles your information, your personal confidential information, with the utmost respect. And that to me says a lot, knowing that your information is private and that she respects that about her clients. Another thing about Michelle, I believe, is that she is dependable. She's somebody that you can trust, rely on. She's available when you need her. She's going to work as hard as she can for her clients. And it's really not about the money for Michelle, it's about her work. She takes a lot of pride in her work, and she's going to do the best job she can for you, no matter what it costs, no matter what it takes. So you can really depend on Michelle to get the job done, not only quickly, but with care. She cares about her clients. And another thing about Michelle is she's very adaptable. Her ability to connect with her customers, regardless of what background they're from, where they live, where they want to live, their income status, she's able to adapt and connect with her clients on a personal level and on a professional level. So it makes it easy for her clients to feel comfortable during the process, which I think is really important. You want it to be something that's fun, stress-free, and comfortable, and Michelle's able to do that for us. I recommend Michelle as a realtor because she will get the job done. She will do it with care. She will do it with passion. And she will make sure that it's done timely. She will be available for all your needs, and she's somebody that you can trust.
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8: Join me on a mountain in Galilee. Jesus is teaching 12 men who would eventually become his apostles. Keep in mind that their only source of truth to this point has been their religious leaders, the scribes, the Pharisees. Many of these men were simple fishermen, totally dependent on these religious scholars to teach them God's word. Well, sadly, these religious leaders had distorted God's laws, particularly in terms of being totally honest and truthful. Consequently, Jesus addressed this issue.
9: Again, you have heard that it was said to our ancestors, "You must not break your oath, but you must keep your oaths to the Lord." But I tell you, don't take an oath at all, either by heaven, because it is God's throne, or by earth, because it is his footstool, or by Jerusalem, because it is the city of the great king. Neither should you swear by your head, because you cannot make a single hair white or black. But let your word yes be yes, and your no be no. Anything more than this is from the evil one.
8: Please understand that Jesus was not teaching that all vows are wrong, particularly our marriage vows. In fact, he had just addressed divorce and how the religious leaders developed ways to get rid of their wives for almost any reason, for example, for being a bad housekeeper. But they had also developed other ways to make vows and then violate those vows. In essence, Jesus was saying that we are to build all relationships on trust and honesty. And this means reflecting in our lives the one who said, "I am the truth." That's our Savior, Jesus Christ.
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11: One sat alone beside the highway, begging. His eyes were blind, the light he could not see.

Now then, I'm going to bring a message that is practical, but it's a conflict with tradition. Now, tradition is the enemy of the human race. Tradition has always been our enemy. Tradition killed Jesus, hung him on the cross, traditional religion. And religion, all religion is built on tradition and not on truth. There's nothing that's more paralyzing than tradition. We're living in a time of real, powerful tradition. People eat traditionally. They go to church traditionally. We're living in a time of synthetics and superficialities. I'm going to cross swords with this kind of living. And it's going to strike at the tradition of a lifetime with some of you. You've never thought any differently than this. You've never imagined anything could be any different. I mean, you fit into what grandmother did and granddad did and